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My name is Nelisiwe Sibiya, and you're listening to SAFM. To everyone who's abusing women, I really believe that if you kill a woman, you kill the nation. 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

Well, a good morning. Yes, a very good morning, a brand new day, a beautiful brand new day. Midweek, smack in the middle. Welcome to Quantum. Yeah, we've officially reached the middle of the week, that point where Monday's becoming a very distant memory. Do you remember it? And Friday's still playing very hard to get, but we see you. Let's do this day first, right? And this morning, we're talking about something that could have a major impact on South Africa's economy and everyday lives of the ordinary South African. It's about getting together, understanding, unpacking, and then certainly paving a new way forward. Infrastructure. Yes, that big word. And on the ground, something that we need to grapple with every single day in our communities, in our neighborhoods. There is a significant investment being lined up for infrastructure over the medium term. And when you hear the numbers running into billions, even trillions, the natural reaction is, good, let's build, right? We're good to build. But infrastructure doesn't work quite that simply. Having money available doesn't mean a project is ready to be built. You can have the funding, but still be waiting for designs. You can have the plans, but still be dealing with approvals. You can have the project but not have the

0: capacity to manage it properly. And that indeed is consistently important, because when we look at the transparency and governance, procurements and contracts, that is essential to bring to life a sturdy delivery of an infrastructure problem. Well, ultimately, you can have all those things and still end up with a project that takes far longer than expected, or at least what was placed on paper. So perhaps the infrastructure conversation this morning needs to move beyond how much is available, right? What has been budgeted for this particular infrastructure development? And so we move from that, because that is a question. But the more important question in looking at how we deliver is, are the projects themselves ready to absorb and use that money effectively? Because South Africa doesn't just need infrastructure on paper. We need infrastructure that moves from the spreadsheets to the construction sites, and of course then to delivery of the final projects. And eventually, in everyday people's lives, yes, we need to utilize it, we need to see it work, and we need to understand then how we as a nation are building it together. And that brings us to a bigger question this morning as we open up. Are we facing a funding problem, or a problem with our ability to turn funding into functioning infrastructure? Good morning to you. If you're not awake yet, go get that cuppa. The door's wide open. Come on in. You know what to do. You know the number. Good morning. Come on in. It's SAFM the whole day. You've chosen right. It's Quantum Time, 3 to 5 a.m. My name is Angelo Ludek, and it's a pleasure to sit and uncover and unpack the conversations that need to push us forward. Good morning.
1: 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Quantum on SAFM.

0: Bit of Baduism for you, Erica Badu's bag lady. Quite the throwback. Do not carry that baggage with you, right? Let it go. A key message. Nati's Emma Moya in that double up. 19 after 3 a.m. Good morning. We started early and we started promptly to bring you the conversations, certainly that matter, and they move us because of you. We're all in this together, and in this first hour of Quantum Midweek, we're looking at the delivery on planned projects, particularly with regards to infrastructure. Are we planning what we can actually deliver? That in itself is a loose question. Unpacking it, let's really look at what happens before the first brick is laid. Because when we hear about a major infrastructure project, we often imagine the construction immediately beginning. Certainly, you think all ducks in a row, it's good to go. But there is a long road before the construction starts. I guess pun intended. A project has to be properly designed. The land has to be available. Technical assessments may need to be completed. Environmental and regulatory requirements have to be dealt with. Procurement has to happen. Contractors have to be appointed. And then more than appointed, certainly the contracting period is a critical, important period of making sure that all aspects of planning is covered. I cannot stress how essential contracting can be. And essentially then looking at how procurement and the overall alignment of the project within timelines is looked at through a governance point, essential, and transparency within that. Then there has to be enough institutional capacity to oversee the work. That too is quite essential. And if any of these pieces aren't quite in place, the project can still stall before it really begins and extend itself and certainly delay, more importantly, not become a project that it's delivered. So this raises important questions about how we build South Africa's infrastructure pipeline. Are we cutting enough? Are we putting enough emphasis on whether projects are genuinely ready to proceed in the planning phases, right? Pushing through that important critical element. Because there is a temptation to certainly celebrate the size of the pipeline, certainly. And hundreds of projects sound impressive. 200 sounds even better, doesn't it? But what if only a fraction are actually ready? Wouldn't it make more sense to prioritize projects that have already done the hard groundwork? Projects where the feasibility work has been completed, where the funding model is clear, where the necessary approvals are in place, and where there is a realistic implementation plan and, of course, monitoring of it. Project management leadership is essential, because the goal shouldn't simply be to have enormous infrastructure wish lists. Certainly there's a goal at that. But to ground it, the goal should be to have a pipeline that can actually move. And there is another issue here. Sometimes governments and institutions are certainly under pressure to announce big projects because announcements demonstrate ambition. Yeah, look forward to 2030, you know, 2040, the national development plans. But communities don't experience this ambition. We don't experience as communities the outcomes. This is what we experience and want to experience. But there's a lack of the outcomes at the ground level. So perhaps we should be asking, should the success of an infrastructure program be judged by the size of its pipeline? Or how efficiently projects move from planning to construction to delivery? This is what we're talking about this morning. What is your experience? Perhaps you have some insights working within construction about the delays, certainly the supplying of equipment that is necessary to bring this to life, how that can create a backlog if there isn't fundamental processes and contracts in place, right? Payment plans, etc. Let us know what your experience has been, and perhaps adding value to insights at the grassroots level, always welcome. Connect with us on WhatsApp this morning, 0614 104 107, and we'll share the details right here. Good morning to you. It's 3:23. Are you ready for the day?
1: Green economy, turning waste into work, building local futures.

0: Never enough love, more love needed in our world. There's no doubt about that. Ed Sheeran's Thinking Out Loud. He's done a lot of that lately, but I'm going to leave that there. Lulo Cafe featuring Notende and I Want to Love You and a Double Up. 3:30 it is. Good morning to you. You're right on time. If you've just clicked the dial and switched on to 104, 107, the frequency that reaches you in your home, in your space. 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If you're not connecting to the frequency, spread the word. That's where you can connect the dial. So now this morning on Quantum, we're really looking at almost an inverted look at non-delivery of infrastructure problems within our country. It's important to understand fundamentally the full spectrum of projects. And so with this insight and knowledge, we can truly, you know, poke into to the municipalities, to our province, to the leaders, and understand fully the questions we're asking to really understand how we can push and build on delivery. So when the money isn't spent, for example, who answers for it? Yeah, you heard me correctly. When the money isn't spent, who answers for it? I mean, we look, and let's move from national infrastructure in our first few conversations, our national infrastructure ambitions, to something much closer to home. Municipalities. Because this is where the issue becomes very, very real for many South Africans. You might live in an area where the roads need attention, where water supply is unreliable, where stormwater infrastructure struggles when heavy rain arrives. We hear this daily. You understand this because it's a living reality. A reality where, for example, basic infrastructure has simply not kept pace with the needs of the community. And then you hear that money allocated for infrastructure wasn't fully spent. Like, hey, what? Think about that. It raises a very straightforward question. How does that happen? How does it happen that allocated money for infrastructure is not spent at the end of term? Because the underspending can happen for different reasons. Perhaps a project wasn't ready. Perhaps procurement took longer than expected. Perhaps there were capacity problems. Perhaps there was legal or contractual complications. But whatever the reason, there needs to be a mechanism for explaining what happened. Because public money isn't just a figure sitting in an account. It represents something that was supposed to happen. A road, a whole road. A water project, a facility, a network, a service. So when does that doesn't happen, citizens should be able to follow the chain. What was budgeted? What was supposed to be delivered? What was actually spent? What was delivered? What was not delivered? And most importantly, who is responsible for fixing the gap? Because accountability isn't about finding someone to blame every time a project encounters a problem. You know, just, you know, poking holes, pointing fingers. It's really about making sure problems are identified early, responsibility is clear, and that there are consequences when failures are ignored or repeatedly allowed to happen. Perhaps that is where communities have the role, right? We shouldn't only ask politicians what they are promising before an election. We're so used to that cycle. We should be asking what happened to the promises made last year. Show us the delivery. Who is accountable for the lack of money spent or the delivery of? And so today's discussion is exactly this. I invite you to comment and come on into the conversation. The WhatsApp line is totally open. 0614 104 107. Give us a call. 086 000 2032 in studio. Question one: if government has billions available for infrastructure, but projects still aren't completed, is the real problem a lack of money, or a lack of accountability for how the money is used? Are we focusing too heavily on finding more money when the bigger challenge may be how existing resources are managed? In certain terms, right? Question two, would you rather have governments announce fewer infrastructure projects that are actually completed or continue with massive pipeline of projects that may take years to materialize. Certainly, of course, there's long-term, medium-term and short-term planning. However, the reality on the ground is within the bubble of long-term planning, even some of the medium-term, you know, deadlines are not reached. So should we be prioritizing fewer, better prepared projects and judging success by what reaches completion? That seems logical, right? Question three this morning, and let's bring it right down to you in your community, the grassroots. If your municipality can return millions of rands while your community still doesn't have reliable water, you heard me right. If your municipality can return unspent money, millions, while your community still doesn't have reliable water, roads, or basic infrastructure, where do you think the system is breaking down? Is it poor planning, a lack of skills, procurement problems, weak oversights, or a failure to hold decision makers accountable? All that and above. Certainly, somebody needs to be accountable. When we look at project management overall, the contractors, the contracts need to be sealed and need to be super tight and in line with transparent governance processes. So our closing thought this morning, before we really unpack and give you insight into what actually happens through the planning to delivery process. Think of this. Perhaps the most important thing to remember about infrastructure is that the public doesn't experience a budget. We experience as the public what the budget produces, what the delivery is. A commuter doesn't care about how much was allocated for a road if the road remains unfinished. Doesn't make sense. A household doesn't experience a funding announcement when the water still isn't reliable. A business doesn't benefit from an infrastructure pipeline if the infrastructure itself needs remains years away, right? And that doesn't mean every project will go perfectly. Certainly so. Large infrastructure projects are complicated. Delays can happen. Costs can change. Unexpected problems certainly do emerge. But there should always be a clear line between what was promised, what was funded, what was not spent in the funding, what was delivered, and who is responsible for the outcome. Because perhaps the real measure of South Africa's infrastructure ambitions isn't how many millions and billions or trillions were announced. It's whether we can turn those billions into things people can actually see, use, and depend on. That is the reality. So on this Wednesday morning, perhaps the question isn't how much are we spending on infrastructure. That in itself is not a reality. The question is how much of what we promise, of what has been promised, are we actually delivering? Come on in to the conversation. Good morning to you. Coming up, we've touched base with a partner at Cox Yeats Attorneys, Peter Barnard, in looking at how SA has billions for infrastructure developments, but really considering whether the projects are actually ready to be delivered. Good morning.
1: Our heritage is more than where we come from. It's the stories we share, the languages we speak, the traditions we pass on, and the values that bring us together. This Heritage Month, we celebrate the richness of who we are and what connects us. Celebrating our living heritage, strengthening the ties that bind us. This September, let's celebrate our heritage, embrace our diversity, and strengthen the bonds that make us one nation. SAFM, leading the conversations that move us. Green economy, turning waste into work. Building local futures.

0: It was never over.
1: It's Donald with Mina Nawe. 17 minutes to 4 a.m. Good morning to you. Our discussion this morning is so critical when we look at South Africa having billions for infrastructure development, but there's a lack of delivery, right? And these projects are they actually ready to be delivered? South Africa essentially is entering another major infrastructure investment cycle with more than 1 trillion rand earmarked for infrastructure over the medium term. But as government works to unlock this pipeline, there is a bigger question we need to ask. Does South Africa have a funding problem or a project readiness and delivery, bankability problem? It's an important question. Billions are being allocated to infrastructure, yet significant amounts of funding continue to go unspent. While some projects stall, require additional funding, or fail to reach completion. For example, municipalities returned roughly 1 billion rand in regional bulk infrastructure grant funding over 5 years, despite ongoing water challenges in parts of the country. In the Eastern Cape, rural municipalities returned approximately 2.2 billion in unspent grants, while Nelson Mandela Bay reportedly forfeited about 860 million rand in infrastructure grants over 3 years because of underspending. Quite the inverted look at why there's a lack of delivery on projects promised. And the challenge isn't only about money that remains unspent. There are also projects that receive funding but struggle to get over the finish line. In Gauteng, 45 infrastructure projects were identified as incomplete or delayed, with an estimated 645 million rand in additional funding needed to complete them. High-profile projects, including the 11 billion rand Montrose mega housing development and the approximately 500 million rand Anglo Gold Ashanti Hospital refurbishment, have also raised questions about how major infrastructure projects are planned, structured and managed. So perhaps the problem isn't simply whether South Africa has enough money for infrastructure. A project can be funded and still not be ready to be delivered or even be bankable. Before construction can begin, there are questions around land ownership, approvals, procurements, financial modelling, contracts, risk allocation, and whether the project has been structured in a way that gives funders and investors enough confidence to participate. This is where project preparation becomes critical. Infrastructure South Africa projects preparation program currently supports projects worth approximately 150 billion rand, with the goal of addressing these issues before projects reach procurement and construction. We caught up with Peter Barnard, partner at Cox Yeats Attorneys, to unpack the gap between infrastructure funding and infrastructure delivery, looking at the legal and commercial issues that can determine whether a project moves from an announcement on paper to an investable, executable project on the ground.
2: Green economy, turning waste into work, building local futures.
3: Just because a project is fully financed doesn't automatically mean that it's going to be a success. Even if finances are in place, it's still possible that the contract can fail, both from a contractor's point of view and a developer's point of view. From the side of a developer, we see projects failing in circumstances where there are conflicts within designs, leading to practical impossibilities that cost hundreds of thousands, if not millions, to rectify. We also see circumstances where the design is simply impractical, doesn't comply with the necessary bylaws and regulations, or isn't fit for purpose. In circumstances where it hasn't been designed to the necessary legal levels, that will result in circumstances where the appropriate occupation certificates simply won't be issued. One of the other major factors that developers face is circumstances where contractors just don't perform to the necessary standards, either in terms of quality or in terms of time. Where the project isn't of suitable quality, it'll cost hundreds of thousands, if not millions, to rectify the defects. And in circumstances where the work is not completed timeously, that can result in refunding issues in terms of projects which have been funded by either finance institutions or banks, or it can result in circumstances where anchor tenants can't move in timeously, potentially wanting to forfeit their long-term leases. It can result in circumstances where the employers are justified in imposing penalties on contractors. And in circumstances where those penalties become too onerous, contractors will then have their cash flow jeopardized to such a point that they actually won't be able to complete the project at all, potentially facing business rescue, if not liquidation. It's a key factor that contractors have to ensure that they manage their work timeously, stay on program, and also ensure that their subcontractors perform timeously. In circumstances where there are force majeure events or delays caused by the professional team or the employer themselves, it's key that they understand the main clauses of the contract in order to ensure that they make the necessary extension of time claims to act as a safeguard to those delay penalties being imposed on them. From a contractor's point of view, one of the key reasons that projects don't succeed is that they aren't receiving information timeously, either from the professional team or, depending on the nature of the contract or how it's been amended, from the employer. Funding is another huge consideration. One of the kisses of death for a contractor is where certified amounts are not paid to them timeously. This doesn't just result in cash flow complications. It can have significant downstream and thereafter upstream consequences. Where a contractor can't pay their subcontractors in time, that'll very often result in those subcontractors going on a work slow basis, alternatively simply abandoning site altogether, making their own extension of time claims and or suspending the work. This can often result in a compounding situation in circumstances where the contractor is then forced to suspend work themselves, which will lead to further extension of time claims and result in the employer having to pay further amounts out to cater for that standing time. A lack of funding, therefore, not only delays the project from being completed timeously, but also compounds the employer's financial hardships because now they have to pay additional amounts to a contractor which is not progressing the work at all. In the public sector space, we see this often happen in circumstances where projects straddle more than one financial year. We know that budgets are allocated on an annual basis to municipalities and provincial national departments alike. And in circumstances where the necessary funds have not been made available, alternatively, if the funds are simply insufficient for a project which has been miscategorized or mispriced by the team that forecast how much it was going to cost, then the department, municipality or otherwise, will run into budgetary constraints, often having to apply to provincial or national treasury for more funds to be made available. In circumstances where those funds are not immediately available, that can often lead to the suspension or extension of time claims we just spoke about. Another key challenge when it comes to funding comes to the pre-project estimates which are put in place. There is a concept called provisional sums. This comes about in circumstances where an employer isn't entirely clear about a specific aspect of work and what it wants done, so as to ensure that there is still competitive pricing in terms of the necessary tender processes, an amount is estimated and pre-recorded in the bill of quantities that otherwise has to be populated by the bidders. In other words, the employer and the professional team can ensure that all the bids are considered on a like-for-like basis, with the same amounts being recorded for work which is undefined at the time the project is put out to tender. But why is any element of the work undefined or unknown by the time it's put out to tender? This is very often where problems arise. That scope of work, which is then subsequently clarified and estimated, often has significant price variances from what was forecast, which can lead to the budgetary constraints we just spoke about. Waiting for approval for the finalized scope of work can also take time, which can further lead to delays, jeopardizing the timeliest completion of the project and to ensure that it's done on budget. This is because, in public sector at least, in many instances the professional team has the authority stripped from it in terms of decision-making powers, whereas most of your standard form contracts allow the professionals to make all design-related decisions, we very often see that in government-related projects, those authorities are heavily watered down, causing government to be the one to have to make the decisions themselves. Based on internal processes, SCM policies, etc., these decisions can take weeks or months to approve, all of which impacts the timeliness and budgetary success of a project. When it comes to deciding to start a project, the considerations are obviously considerably different between private and public sector. In terms of private sector, you need to make sure that there's ultimately going to be a return on investment. Feasibility studies, impact assessments, etc. will need to be carried out. Is the land fit for purpose? Is there sufficient foot traffic? Have you secured the necessary anchor tenants? Alternatively, are you going to be able to on-sell? Once these considerations are met, you'll typically be able to apply for finance, and once that's approved, you can then start concerning yourself with the finer details with your professional team in the design, as well as appointing the appropriate contractor to get the work done. In terms of public sector, return on investment and financing are obviously not key considerations. The considerations are far different. In public sector, you'd be having to consider things like, are there sufficient schools in the area? Is there a need for a further community hall? Are there sufficient hospitals? What is the road infrastructure like? Is there sufficient sewerage and stormwater treatment? Is enough energy going to the necessary communities? Are there sufficient roads and bridges? And otherwise, is the infrastructure fit for purpose? Where it is found that there is a need for any of these types of projects, they'll then have to go out to tender. Initially, and typically, a professional team will first be assembled, either through a panel appointment having already been made or through a tender process. From there, the preliminary or elemental estimates will be prepared based on the scope of work that the consultants or professionals and the employer believe has to be carried out. And as I mentioned before, it's often there that the detail is lacking because the employer doesn't yet know precisely what it wants done. Despite this, a project will go out to tender and the necessary contractor is appointed. In terms of the current existing procurement law and associated regulations, it is more often than not the contractor who has the lowest or best BEE score, coupled with the best price, that is awarded the project. This can also lead to problems, because factors such as a steady track record, proven history with the type of projects necessary, etc., often isn't given the sufficient or necessary weighting that it deserves. And as the expression goes, sometimes when you buy cheap, you get cheap. And in circumstances where the cheapest or lowest priced contractor has been appointed, it can lead to circumstances where the contractor simply isn't able to perform for the price that they estimated. Consultants and employers alike should be incredibly mindful of contractors who have priced significantly beneath their competitors, because such a low price is often indicative of the design brief not being fully understood, or certain items simply being missed or omitted in terms of pricing. And in circumstances where a contractor cannot make the necessary money to carry the project, that is classically where projects fail and contractors are unable to perform. But when it comes to procuring, public-private partnerships are considerably more complicated. It's not just the scope of work which is predefined that has to be priced for. Instead, the contractor has to ultimately take on an existing building. They have to ensure that it is sufficiently upgraded, that it is successfully run, that all of their costs are recouped over a protracted period, including all of the finance costs and interest which will arise over a 10 or 20 year period, and that they hand the facility back to government after having recouped all of their money, made a profit, and ensured that they've complied with their obligations at the time of handback. But these types of projects extend just beyond buildings. They can apply to medical facilities, they can apply to reticulation plants, roads, infrastructure, etc. In any instance, the bidding team, which will comprise not only contractors, but typically also accountants, financiers, consultants, etc., will spend hundreds of thousands, if not millions, in putting together the proposed brief as to how they will take over the facility, operational building, how they will upgrade it in terms of their requirements, how they will run it, and then how they will hand it back. Studies show that anywhere between 0.5% to 1.5% of the entire costs of the PPP project are incurred simply at the time of tender. This makes putting together a PPP tender an incredibly expensive exercise, especially where bidders are outlaying hundreds of thousands, if not millions, in order to do so. In those circumstances, it is crucial that these projects are awarded so as to motivate and incentivize bidders to continue to participate in them. Unfortunately, we've seen many instances where PPPs are put out to tender but are then ultimately not awarded due to the complexity as well as the time and costs which also go into considering them. PPPs also require a huge amount of legislative compliance when it comes to their consideration and approval, more often than not having to engage and obtain pre- and post-approval from the necessary provincial and national treasury. It is certainly a model which can work for both public and private sector, but it is one that requires a huge amount of cooperation, trust, and legislative compliance. So whether a bid is going to be carried out in a conventional sense or on a PPP basis, the planning that has to go into the tendering process before the project goes out to tender, and then from the bidder's behalf, the consideration of the legal framework around which the contract is going to be governed is crucial. In South Africa, we have many different standard form contracts that are adopted. Some are proudly South African, some are international. The contracts all have different risk allocation, different design obligations, different risk assignments, etc. And it's crucial that both the party putting the project out to tender, as well as the bidders, understand precisely what the risk allocation is. If we go back to the absolute fundamentals contained in the Abrahamson principles, we know that risk is ultimately to be placed with the party that is best designed to handle it, mitigate it, ensure it, or otherwise deal with it. And unfortunately, those types of nuances are often lost in circumstances, particularly in public sector, where tenders have to get rolled out on such a frequent basis that the necessary municipalities or departments simply don't have time to consider precisely what the project requires, instead often adopting a cookie-cutter approach where the same bid document is put out for different projects in different circumstances with different obligations, but where the contract terms, risk allocation, etc. is simply not updated. This can start the parties off on the wrong foot, where the wrong contract with the wrong risk allocation has not been properly considered. Bidders are also far too quick to submit a keen price in the hope of securing the work in circumstances where they have not properly considered the risk associated with the project. All too often we get approached by contractors who suggest that they have been awarded projects, and once the excitement wears off, they then have to consider the terms of the tender far more carefully and scrutinize them in a lot more detail. It's at this point that they see significant changes have been made, which impact their obligations, their risks, and will ultimately impact the price which they have already submitted and which they've already been awarded. In circumstances where a project has gone out to tender and a bidder has been awarded, they now enter into the realm of contract. And then more often than not, there is no opportunity on them to try and change the price after they've been awarded. Because of course, if they did try to change the price, that would impact the entire transparency, fairness, and cost-competitive nature of the tendering process, which fundamentally violates Section 217 of the Constitution, being the cornerstone against which all procurement has to be measured.
1: And that, of course, is the insight delivered and shared with by Peter Barnard, who is partner at Cox Yeats Attorneys, really looking at how and understanding the full spectrum of infrastructure development, aligning the budget right, and most definitely the processes that lead up to the full delivery of the project, in line with a lot of infrastructure projects that have not completed delivery across various municipalities. With regards to your commentary,

0: ideas and concepts we inherited versus the fatherhood that is needed right now. Life coach, author, and mental wellness advocate Paul Nzimande standing by to take us through week one of the start of the series.
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0: And the reality of life is that we need to relook at modules, we need to relook at concepts taught, so that we can realign, perhaps retrain and re-educate in what is needed right now. But before we get into the first week of a series where we consider fatherhood we inherited versus the fatherhood we needed, I just want to note that in about half an hour's time, we'll look in at this week's check-ins and job offerings and new opportunities through the SA Youth platform. So stand by for that and share the information. Paul Nzimande, life coach, author, and mental wellness advocate, standing by to take us through a very exciting series and a very pertinent series at that. So for the next 4 weeks, we're going to take a really deeper look at fatherhood. We've spoken before about how the role of fathers has changed, but this time we want to go beyond the usual conversation and look at what makes a good father, right? The name of the series is titled The Authentic Fathers, and ideally, when we look at authentic, we really need to understand fundamentally what that means in the world we live in, particularly with how we were raised. Because some men are fathering children who are not biologically theirs. Some are biological fathers who were never given the tools to navigate fatherhood. And others are present and well-intentioned, but may be parenting from scripts they inherited, sometimes without ever stopping to ask whether these scripts still serve their children. This is something we need to hone in on. And so for the next 4 weeks, we unpack the authentic father. Fatherhood certainly has changed, and we have spoken about some of those changes on the show before. But this time, we want to go beneath the surface. Many children are growing up without their biological fathers. In other homes, men are stepping into fatherhood without being the biological parents. And there are fathers who are present, loving and genuinely trying, but parenting largely from instincts, memory, or the example they've inherited from their own fathers. The world their fathers parented in, however, is not necessarily the world their children are growing up in. So with these expectations placed on fathers and the changing environment and circumstances within the world, family structures have certainly changed too. Technology has changed how children communicate and learn, and obviously are influenced. Ideas about masculinity, authority, discipline, and emotional expression have shifted. Fathers are also navigating pressures that previous generations may have experienced very differently, while still carrying out some of the expectations handed down to them. There's a whole lot of discord. So before we ask what an authentic father looks like, perhaps we need to understand, more importantly, not only the environments in which modern fatherhood is taking place, but whether the scripts many men have inherited still work. A very good morning to you, Paul. Always good to have you on board. And an exciting start of the beginning of a series of The Authentic Father. Welcome to it. How are you?
3: Good morning, Angela, and good morning to all the listeners. Always such a privilege to be with you. I am blessed. Good morning.
0: Good morning. All right. So blessed I am too to have this conversation with you. It's so critical when we look at the dynamics of, you know, family structures having changed. Absolutely. So

0: When we look at the biggest differences between the environment in which fathers were raised and the environment in which fathers are raising children today, I mean, it's obvious that fatherhood has changed dramatically. What has actually changed?
1: So if one were to look at, good morning, Angela. If one were to look at, say, 70, 80 years ago compared to now, one of the things that has been changing is certainly the size of the family, number one. Number two, the stability of the family. Number three, the support available to that family. So where we come from, an extended family that was pretty much stable, teaching the same values that would have been reinforced by the rest of the community, there's a lot more fragmentation, and the family is becoming much more nuclear, and often single parent, woman-headed household now. So, you know, you're going towards that. Where there is a father, there's usually, instead of a father now, you usually find a father figure more than just a father. At least that's what the statistics are telling us. And even that male in the household, where we come from a culture where if somebody worked at the railways, for example, they worked at the railways for years until they retired. These days, you don't have that level of job security. You have a lot more unemployed fathers. And it's a different phenomenon altogether. And that job security led to a certain degree of that stability that went with a certain level of dignity. Now, you know, they were respected because then fathers were providers, and that was quite thin. But they were providers out of very difficult jobs as well, heavy labor often. And when they came back, they were tired, and so just their provision was enough. The fact that he's a provider, he's coming back from work. No, there's a lot more requirement now than there was then. Then if he went to bed, came back and brought the money, that was enough. Now there's a sense that he needs to also become a little bit more emotionally aware, emotionally present, contribute, even co-parent sometimes. And you find that there's quite a bit of tension there with him being required to also become a co-parent. And quite a lot of the men never really saw this being done or understood how to do this. And so those are some of the key things, apart from the changes in technology and all those other things. Just the family setup, the family environment is more nuclear, and he is being demanded in a lot more ways than he used to be in the past.
0: With that foundation set, Paul, absolutely, you've indicated, you know, the changing, the dynamics of the changing of the family nuclei to some degree. The influences of certainly technology, social media, education, economics, culture, the changing gender roles, you know, influenced by, as you indicated, many fathers being at home. Their provision is different, differentiated that, you know, previously providing dignity because of, you know, job security to some degree. So let's then dive a bit deeper into understanding how a father perhaps can be deeply committed to his children and but still unknowingly parent according to an old script that belongs to another generation, a script that belongs to you know, a masculinity that has been now redefined ultimately. And within this changing world with changing ideas of the way how men can understand what it means to be a father, let's grapple with this. Because certainly we all to some degree consider, you know, looking at, when it comes to parenting, the older script. But we need to be more dynamic in changing our adaptability to what is needed from the child right now. And that in itself is a bridge that needs to be crossed. How do we get from one side to the other?
1: I think credit to us as a society. I think we've had this conversation. We're having quite a bit more of this conversation, of course, with the influence of social media as well. There's a lot more conversation around how the old script needs to be revisited, how we need to find a new way of doing things. There's a lot more. Look, it's not always the best way to have a conversation, but there's a lot more conversation around what it means to be a man. That role is being challenged in a lot of ways. And a lot of men, especially the younger ones, when I speak to them, I hear they are wanting to change, but the anxiety is around, if we change what we saw, what do we become? Where do we start? And so there's a lot more anxiety around manhood and fathering. But you are finding also there's a lot more openness to parenting within a situation where they don't live with their children. They're more amenable to parenting in an environment where the parents don't live together, and nor are they married. So they don't necessarily see family as a couple of married people living together necessarily. They are more comfortable with a different structure of a home, but they are more aware that they need to become, they are more aware of what dysfunction means. And there's a greater desire to move away from dysfunctional types of manhood, or at least ideas of what a dysfunctional man looks like. And that is credit. That is credit, I think. That is credit. Most of the young men that I speak to. In fact, the one about 2 weeks ago, I was just having another conversation with another group of young men. And I was talking about how we grew up, how they grew up. And I was talking about how their threshold for pain is a little bit lower. And therefore, they're more likely, in my view at least, to stop at pain. But I acknowledge that our resilience to pain in certain ways was coupled with dysfunction. And he was so grateful to say, I'm glad you recognize that a lot of how you did things was also coupled with dysfunction. So there's a greater awareness and a greater desire to change, but change to what and change how? Those are some of the questions, if I'm answering your question.
0: Absolutely, Paul. And about identifying the dysfunction, by placing this awareness on patterns that need to be broken, that essentially is the beginning of change. And thank you for recognizing that, you know, through the work you do and many other men, individuals in society, in recalibrating what masculinity means, what fatherhood means, what it means to be a male in our society, is a necessary dialogue that's being held and needs to, as we're doing right now, you know, unpack further. My question perhaps being then, maybe we need to start from the tail end where our children sit. I mean, what exactly is it you think in this changing world that our children are expecting from their fathers? Because often there's the disconnect, you know. As adults, we think we know so much. We do to some degree. We've had lived experience, but the world is changing at such a dynamic rate that there are times that we need to put down what we think we know so that we can recalibrate the patterns and meet our children halfway at least, or meet them where they are and what they need, which could be very different from what we think they need.
1: So I'll make a very practical example. About 5 years ago, I was widowed. It was a very challenging period in my life. And my daughter, I had through a friend. My daughter's concern was that I was not being open and that she could not read my emotions, et cetera, et cetera. And I'm thinking, what does she want to do with my emotions? I'm her father, you know.
0: So it's a woman's intuition coming to online, saying she's like, I'll read you, right?
1: You know, and I said, why do you want my emotions? I'm your father. I'm supposed to be composed because I want to be composed so that you have greater confidence in me being able to father us through this period. But her concern was, if I don't display any emotion, if she can't read me, then she's concerned that I might just drop down dead. Because she can't see and she thinks, therefore, I'm hiding or I'm bottling or I'm whatever. So what is my statement? My statement is that, therefore, there's an expectation of greater emotional transparency. There's an expectation of greater emotional expression, a greater emotional vulnerability. And also, there's an expectation of permission to be emotionally vulnerable and to engage emotionally. So you are finding that our boys, I'm having to, for example, say to my boys, "I love you, boy." And if I think about my grandfather, how? Umpipio, tell us he loves us. Yay.
0: What is this? You're quite
1: Tighten
0: right
1: them,
0: in that
1: people.
0: simple dynamic in a relationship of saying to somebody, particularly being a man, "I love you." Wow, Paul.
1: My grandfather, Umpebe, he would never have said that. Instead of boys, he was a disciplinarian, he was a taskmaster, he was, through and through a diligent man, an amazing man who accomplished much for his family. But his attitude and idea was that he's a taskmaster, he's a disciplinarian, and he charts the direction. So much so that when my father was 50, my grandfather still said to a boy, he still called him boy and spoke at him like a boy and just gave him proper instructions. And then, of course, in other environments, still called him Zimand, and then they would have much more adult and much more mature. But it was very clear that Umkulu is a, there's the hierarchy and the whatever. You felt it, you sensed it every time you walked into his house or if he came visiting our house. And that's different. These days we are finding that even that sense of hierarchy is kind of becoming less pronounced. The distance between us and our children is becoming reduced. Of course, there's also the influence of school where our children are having to do homework with us. We are having to help them through homework. I can't remember my father helping me through homework. So now we are having to be present for homework and we are having to answer these many questions that why? And where in that disciplinarian environment you never questioned. But now they are learning from young to ask that why, ask why, So those changes, yes.
0: Thank you for depicting that so clearly, because what we're moving away almost in clarity is from that the concept of the disciplinarian, which to some degree is almost was a performance, a necessary performance, as the head of the household in these concepts, that is where the discipline comes from, is from the father of the household. And the expectations, as you indicated, from your daughter in wanting to see your emotional vulnerability, because then she can play her role as a female in your life, in understanding if you are good, and that in itself gives her, if you are good and you're feeling well, that gives her security. So very interesting reflection there. And definitely, Paul, noting the different patterns of looking at the order of the house from Mkulu, the hierarchy. And because of this dynamic change, it's quite interesting how the shifting of what men understand their role is so directly related to the emotional vulnerability they feel in letting go of the pretense of to some degree, the performative understanding of what fatherhood is. With that said, Paul, ultimately, as we move toward being working with understanding the authentic father and becoming that authentic representation of fatherhood within your family, however that family is run, what first needs to be examined with regards to what we've inherited about fatherhood, for example, so that we can, that fathers can make decisions that he wants to keep, and then therefore also develop, understand what they need to check, what he needs to change, and leave behind to move into more of an authentic understanding of that expression of fatherhood in today's age.
1: I think I look at just four things first, at least within the authentic father dialogue. There's a program rather. There's four things that we initially start with. The first one is to treat fatherhood as a skill. To treat it as a skill, because once we treat it as a skill, we can develop it, as opposed to just a role that you either. If it's a skill, then you begin to understand that I need to be able to say with a skill, where am I with the skill? What skills are needed? Where am I? Where do I need to be What is that gap? How do I develop that gap? So that's number one, treat it as a skill.
0: Mm-hmm.
1: But number two, it's also about saying, once we treat it as a skill, let's treat it as a topic of discussion amongst ourselves in a more structured manner, not just incidentally. Because fatherhood is so necessary these days. If one becomes the best version of a father that they can be, and I just want to say up front, there's no perfect father. You become the best father you can be authentically within who you can be. When we become the best version of the father that we can be, we become an asset not just to our own family, to the extended family, but to the community. Because if I am clear and I'm authentic, I'm comfortable in my own skin about what it means to father in my own context, I carry that with me. And therefore, at work, I am a colleague, but I'm a father. In church or any other role in society that I play, I am present in my many dimensions, including the dimension of a father, and I am able to add value. So if someone comes, so for example, you find that people then come up to you and say, I'm looking to get married. And some, you know, you are approached by someone who doesn't have a father necessarily, and they're looking for your guidance on how to get married. When we are conscious of the role that we are playing, we then realize that I can't just say anything here. I must treat this person as though they were my own son or my own daughter and begin to talk to them. But if I haven't thought through what it means and I've not, you know, iron sharpens iron. I've not had conversations with other people so that we can continuously have that, which brings me to the third point. We need to give ourselves permission to learn. Because
0: Big
1: we
0: one.
1: Don't always have all the answer. Yes, we need to give ourselves permission to learn, both in structured and in an unstructured manner. In an unstructured manner is where we dialogue amongst each other. But in a structured manner is that let's have seminars. Let's have conferences just to discuss the issue of fatherhood. It is such a big topic that it deserves attention. In fact, I venture to say, if we sharpened on fatherhood, a number of the issues that we are struggling with in society would be reduced. But to do that, to learn, we're going to have to reflect on our own upbringing and realize that our upbringing was not perfect. Sometimes we talk down at the youngsters. And I mean, a popular thing. You know, there's this popular thing of saying, 2Ks don't know this. I'm a 2K, I watch Hulu, and all of these things.
0: Yeah.
1: And
0: yeah.
1: I mean, it sounds funny. It is funny. It's, you know, it's catchy. But in reality, we are supposing that the way we grew up or the environment we grew up in or the things we did are the ones. Meanwhile, we grew up under a very dysfunctional environment. Some of the things we learned, I mean, we grew up in segregated beaches. We grew up where I'm born and raised in Durban. Net blankets meant in the ocean, you can't swim here. And who knows whether this water doesn't come to that other side, but you can't swim here. Net blankets meant there's buses you couldn't ride on. When I was young, I know one of the things we grew up doing, I mean, I remember following boys and following other boys in the neighborhood because it was fashionable to go to white neighborhoods to go look for garden boy jobs. You go there and be called a garden boy. And you're there, hey, boy, come here, boy, boy.
0: Right.
1: You know, and even older men called boy. So that meant, if we understand that that has changed, nobody would call me a boy these days. And not because I would do anything to them, but because they don't dare call me a boy, because our society has evolved that much that that minimum level of decency is afforded everyone. So once we recognize these changes positively and the removal of some of the things that required us to not just be resilient, but to almost be stony in our, you know, we had to go through, you know, the type of labor that our parents went through required them to almost be stoned because they had to do what they had to do to survive. Now, to recognize that we're no longer in that type of survivalist environment means we can relax some of the things that needed to be done.
0: So most certainly. Paul, that's such an important point, where it's almost a disassociation for men because of the dysfunctional history that many South African men have come from. This disassociation with any idea of who you are authentically in a masculine, energetic idea of that provides dignity from start. So it's such a valuable point. Thank you for bringing that in. That is point three. And then as we finish off, you said there's another point, point four.
1: So it's giving ourselves permission to learn. So let me, we must treat it as a skill that can be learned.
0: Right.
1: We must improve this skill intentionally, and we must do so formally and informally.
0: Mm-hmm.
1: Number three, we must give ourselves permission to learn. Number four, we must reflect on our own upbringing, because sometimes we pretend that we think our upbringing was under the best. We haven't reflected on the fact that our upbringing was not under the best of circumstances. We have not reflected on the trauma that in fact characterized our upbringing. Those are the four main points that I'd like to share today, just that we can start with.
0: I think it's a great start for week one in unpacking and looking at the authentic father. It always goes to looking at what was, what is, what we can shine a light on, because, you know, this consciousness, this awareness is where we begin. So, Paul, thank you for that. You know, redefining and treating fatherhood as you indicated, number one is skill. You know, topics of discussion authentically around the changing roles and identity. Third, the permission to learn, giving ourselves permission to learn, which is across society, and then the reflection. Paul, as we go ahead this day, we certainly hope that the resonance, the idea of understanding how to start being more authentic within ourselves, particularly as fatherhood, the ground has been laid. I look forward to this series. And as we do the work, Paul, we look forward to next week too. How can people connect with you?
1: I'm available on all socials as Paul Nzimande, and then on paulnzimande@gmail.com is my private email address. But yeah, we're going to deconstruct and reconstruct so that we come up with a healthier version of what we can be within our entire authentic value system. Good morning.
0: A very good morning to you. Having a look at dysfunction and recalibrating it. Paul, loving it. Have a great day until we meet again. It is now 4:30. We've got First News Bulletin coming up at 5. We also are still going to look in at how small travel businesses can actually scale without losing their identity. In particular, that this kind of business is really focused in on empowering a lot of women in the sector. But first stop, as I promised, every week we engage with SA Youth, which is a free national platform that helps young South Africans access job and learning opportunities. What is great is that the SA Youth platform is data free, so it remains accessible, and there are verified opportunities across sectors provided with these weekly check-ins. Here's this week's check-in from SA Youth.
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3: Good day, my name is Mohadi Waleng from SA Youth, and I'm excited to be sharing the following opportunities with you. Vota is recruiting for a store sales assistant to be based in Vosloorus. They'll be managing sales, deliveries, as well as stock. They are looking for applicants with a grade 12 between the ages of 25 and 35 with previous retail or sales experience. They are also looking for people who are able to work retail hours, including weekends and public holidays. The closing date for this is the 21st of September. Oceanic Wolf Enterprises is recruiting for a general worker for Johannesburg. They are looking for people with a grade 10, 11 or 12 with previous experience as a general worker or a factory worker with experience in luggage or clothing. That would be preferable. They also want people who are able to work with their hands and use basic hand tools and follow instructions, be physically fit and able to stand for long hours. The closing date is the 30th of September. XMWise is recruiting for the Human First Service Excellence Essentials Program. This is a skilling program and is designed to help young people entering the workplace with practical human skills that employers are looking for. They're looking for young people with a matric who are currently unemployed and actively looking for work. They must be able to attend the full day training session in person, as well as a half day post-program assessment session also in person. The closing date is the 30th of September, 2026. We have Pakisa Holdings recruiting for an office trainee to be based in Germiston. This is a 12-month opportunity to gain workplace experience across HR, compliance, operations, marketing, and stakeholder relations. They are looking for youth with a matric and not currently studying full-time, also not have participated in a year's program before, and applicants must be able to commit for 12 months. The closing date is the 18th of September. Mercer InterEd is recruiting for a QCTO Cloud Administrator Learnership. This opportunity is for young people who want to launch and build a career in IT. It combines structured learning, practical skills development, and workplace experience. Successful learners will develop skills in computer hardware, software, networking, troubleshooting, and end-user supporting. The closing date for this is the 20th of September, 2026. And to apply for these and many more opportunities, please log on to sayouth.mobi, which is data free. You can also call us on 0800-727272. We're also calling out to employers who have entry-level vacancies to please connect with us on partner@sayouth.co.za so we can work together to make more of these opportunities visible for young work seekers throughout South Africa. Thank you, everybody. Bye.
0: Well, there it is. Your weekly check-in, share the news. There's nothing like skill stacking and making sure that you're working effectively, even if you have entrepreneurial ideas. Get placed, work within making sure you build your skills and add benefit to our community. It's now 4:36, 24 minutes before 5 a.m. And our next conversation really taps into marking Tourism Month. September, Tourism Month, Heritage Month, is so much activity. And thank goodness it's spring going on summer down south, right? So we're looking at how established independent travel businesses can actually grow while still maintaining independence. This essentially is a conversation across many different sectors, particularly with the intervention or integration of artificial intelligence and systems through technology that need to work better for humanity. But we don't want to forget, you know, the small and micro business, the independence that is started through entrepreneurship. Rennie's Travel Experiences have thus launched a program called Latitude, or at least it's a growth platform called Latitude, which is aimed at established independent travel consultants, ITCs, who already have a strong leisure client base but need to scale. So we've decided to connect with a senior operations manager of MICE and Leisure at Rennie's Travel Experiences, Petoho Kubeka, to really explore why Latitude was created, what the challenges are facing independent travel businesses, and who the program is designed for, how technology can help small established businesses compete and grow. And so within this umbrella, we look at how entrepreneurs, particularly women in the travel sector, can be supported to build sustainable businesses and contribute to South Africa's tourism economy. A very good morning to you, Petoho. Petoho, so good to have you wake up early with us, but maybe this is not new for you, working on different timelines across the globe. Good morning and welcome.
4: Thank you so much for having me and giving us the opportunity to speak to your listeners. Yes, not new within our industry. We're usually up at this time catching some travelers need some changes.
0: 100% catching the best, you know, for your customers. But now, I love the idea of, let's start with the Rennie's Travel Experiences launching your growth platform, Latitude. Before we get into the fundamentals of that, let's understand why many independent travel consultants who have built their businesses through personal relationships and of course years of experience and inputs, what happens when that personal touch in a growing world is no longer enough to compete with the larger technologically driven travel companies? What happens there? And then lead us into Latitude. I'm sure this is how the growth platform then came about.
4: Absolutely. You must remember that your current client base, as much as you have the personal touch, which is what you got your audience and your clients from, the customer today expects something a lot more than just personal touch, right? I mean, they expect competitive pricing, yeah, the digital convenience, mm, and support if something goes wrong. So key for us is that independent consultant should not obviously lose that personal touch, but they need the right technology, the operational support behind them, so that their personal service is strengthened and rather not replaced. And you'd ask, what does that mean? That means the operational things that happen in the background that helps with the efficiency to get back to the customer faster, to be able to give a personal curated package just for that customer, because customers differ. So it's just that additional nuance that helps them to be able to service their clients better.
0: So with that additional nuance, you know, you say it's just that nuance. It's quite interesting because, you know, in business, absolutely, it's supply and demand. And in travel, you know, leisure and business often meet together, and hence MICE and leisure at Rennie's can really, you know, tap into trends that will support independent entrepreneurs, essentially, or independent, you know, development of business within the sector. So what are the biggest challenges then facing established independent travel businesses, as you've indicated, and how do they gauge competitiveness through this platform and remain independent, if you haven't clarified that? Because I think that is essential. You know, it's not just swallowing up a smaller travel business into the bigger umbrella, but how you kind of leverage their offering under Latitude and work with the growth in scaling, possibly by utilizing technology within the company?
4: Well, you must remember that the travel industry has evolved significantly over the past few years, right?
0: Yeah.
4: So, I mean, and I mentioned this before in terms of what your traveler is expecting currently. So what Latitude, and this is what Latitude is born out of, right? It was just a simple observation that just spoke towards the consultants or the travel agents within South Africa who have built that strong business and loyal clientele, but they often lack the same technology, commercial agreements, and support structures, as well as the buying power that is usually available to the larger companies. And this is what happened to make them more competitive, right? Key is for them to be able to have efficiency end-to-end. Because if you look at the small travel agency, usually it's the petoho who's doing everything end-to-end. Mm-hmm. And even if petoho does have support, there's usually not enough hours in a day to be able to even to research new destinations, to negotiate down contracts. And being part of Latitude is what gives that differentiator for them.
0: So now I love the fact that there's a considerable understanding of, you know, what's the value of the independent travel experience and business. So how, within creating the model that you've offered through Latitude, you know, how then do you make sure as a larger organization that you don't turn the independent business into just another branch or a bigger company? How do you balance the independent offering within your umbrella under Latitude?
4: I think first and foremost is just the starting point is respecting their identity and their independence as that business, right?
0: Yeah.
4: Because they are who they are through their own identity. A customer's either bought into the person or bought into the brand. So that is key. The intention for us is never to absorb that business into our branch or into our brand, right?
0: Mm-hmm, mm-hmm.
4: But with the model like Latitude, the consultant or the business continues to own their customers and the relationship. They run their business as they are,
0: mm-hmm,
4: and they're able to build their business just with our backing, right? That platform provides them, think of it of giving them a new engine that's running in the background,
0: right,
4: including that technology I spoke about, the systems, right?
0: Mm-hmm.
4: The supplier access that they naturally wouldn't have access to. and that operational support, because back of house is usually the pain point for some of these travel agencies.
0: Of course, right.
4: And also the strength of working with an established travel organization that has a global network. So knowing that you could be sending customers to Vietnam and you'd need additional support on the ground or advice, now they've got a traveler there, we've got foot on the ground and you've got the expertise in the destination to be able to advise you how to navigate that booking better. So it's about saying remain independent, but you don't operate alone.
0: Absolutely. Love the offering because, you know, the old school model is really where larger companies, swallow the smaller independent enterprises. And ultimately, that in itself isn't fair trade because of the scaling of economies and being able to access larger markets. So this is really innovative and relevant for empowering, particularly women that are a significant part of the entrepreneurial landscape. So with that said, then the barriers that women in the travel industry still face from when trying to move from being successful operators to building businesses that genuinely scale, how do you advise these independent businesses to be more fluent in their offering, to understand that leveraging their work through Rennie's travel experiences and platforms like Latitude will not encroach on their territory? How do we get the best of both worlds, essentially? And what should women in the industry as entrepreneurs understand first and foremost?
4: I mean, I think you raised quite a critical point, considering it is Tourism Month, right? Women in particular, I mean, they continue to be the powerful contributors to the travel and tourism sector. And I mean, that whether that's a travel consultant, a tour operator, a hospitality entrepreneur, or even a business owner, right? But I think the industry has a responsibility to create more opportunities for these businesses to thrive, right? And that support should go beyond just systems, and it should also go through training, right? Because as I mentioned to you, our industry is ever changing. Yes, the entrepreneurs, they need that access to technology. They need access to mentorship so that they can differentiate themselves to their competitors, right? I spoke earlier about the supply networks. A lot of them are just dealing with supplies that are just here on the ground and probably just local. What about regional? What about international? And also meeting those suppliers face to face. We create those platforms where partnerships can happen, collaboration that can happen, because that's where the bigger opportunities are for both that entrepreneur and the supplier itself directly. And we are at the hub as making sure that those collaborations happen so that that independent travel company can be able to grow and have meaningful partnerships that help them generate sustainable income more than anything else, but also grow their business long term, not just for now.
0: So we're talking sustainability. I love that. And within, I think, I don't know if it's emerging, but it's been emerging for the longest period of time, the idea behind MICE and leisure, you know, meetings, incentives, the acronym, conferences and exhibitions. This really is the intersection between corporate trips and incorporating relaxation when business travelers extend their work. So with these key intersection points within, you know, travel options, certainly through this platform and what you're saying, it is about that partnership. It is about having, you know, being open to collaborative ventures where you're not necessarily losing on the rand, but developing more incremental incentives for your customer base to grow with you through the support of Latitude. So as we say that, Patoho, in this travel tourism month, is there anything you would like to bring to South Africans' attention? Certainly, we need to support local economy, local tourism. But through Latitude 2, how can independent young entrepreneurs, not necessarily young, but independent entrepreneurs, you know, across the ages, get involved in Latitude?
4: I think key for them is making sure that, as I mentioned earlier, is taking the first step. Depending where, and regardless of where you are on your journey, whether you are still a new entrant into the travel industry as a business owner or whether you're an established one, as I mentioned earlier, in independence is quite key. We ensure that we're just here to support you, to be able to partner up with you so that you're able to grow. Remember that independence is powerful because it gives that entrepreneur the flexibility and allows them to build those personal relationships you were asking about earlier. However, that independence sometimes can become a disadvantage when you're working in isolation and you just don't have that support. So I think key that I'd say to anyone who's listening right now, who's looking at, is it something for me? Is it something I should join in? There are a lot of ITC platforms that are available that have been in existence. But key is, what is ideal for you, for your business right now? If you're an established travel agency that is looking to grow and scale up, you are trying to get into destinations or markets that you just don't have any knowledge about, but the inquiries and demand is there from your clientele. If you're looking for verification of even suppliers in destination you're operating where your capacity is now growing, but now you need at least two or three suppliers within the same destination to be able to fulfill your inquiries and requests, this is the platform for you. Because through our technology that will create the efficiency, through our global network that allows you to connect with all these different suppliers on the ground, and more than anything else, that support we give you from an industry perspective. As you would have known, there's a lot of things that happen in the industry. We had the situation that happened in the Middle East beginning of the year, but because we are on the ground and hands, we get the information quickly and be able to give our consultants the information that helps them to be able to, you know, facilitate better service to their clients and try get them back home the right way. You know, it's that support that I'm talking about that makes it ideal for them to join this platform.
0: Well, I can feel your passion and your exuberance and obviously experience within the travel industry. Thank you for connecting with us this morning. 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Indeed. Pitogo, how can people find out more about Latitude or get a hold of you?
4: You're more than welcome to make contact with us. 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
5: Another person who influenced me big time is our great-grandmother, Umamkhulu. Our great-grandmother, Unozincwadi, mother of books, who collected anything with words on it, and she put them in a suitcase. And so that's why 25 years ago, I started the Unozincwadi Literacy Campaign in her honor. So every school I go to, whether I'm in Katlehong, I say this is a gift of books. It's a gift from Unozincwadi to you. She's operating from beyond the grave. I'm the medium. Why not?
6: Renowned South African storyteller, author, poet, playwright, and activist, Dr. Tlina Mhlophe.
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0: And so we head in toward 5 a.m. It's 6.5 minutes before the 5 a.m. hour. Anne Moose is standing by with your news. She'll give you what you need at the beginning of the day. Then Elvis Presland takes you through to 6 with First Take SA and the National Briefing, 6 to 9. Now, as you begin this midweek day, right, Don't lament on what happened yesterday or what happened in the past. Certainly consider it. Shine conscious awareness, as it said, light onto what you need to change over. But don't get stuck in lamenting about what went wrong. Certainly the action required for any task today is simply that presence of the awareness of what you are capable of doing now. And know that within that circle of capability, your growth has infinite potential. You are a quantum being. And what that means is not only are you mind, body, soul, but you have the significant potential to envision your future in the present moment. And with that too, you don't even have significant potential. It's incumbent within you to be able to be human and to be human with an open heart. And as we progress in business and create platforms of inclusivity, it's amazing what growth can be done. That doesn't mean we don't reflect, but in this present moment, we create the future. So go have a great midweek. We'll be together again for Quantum 3 to 5 a.m. for, believe it or not, the Thursday edition. Thank you to Amandla and, of course, Salma on production, and to you, the loyal listener and contributor. We cannot do this without you. Stay connected at SFM Radio and, of course, through 104 to 107 nationwide. We'll finish off and take you into 5 with a great track. Haven't heard him for a bit. Gregory Porter's 1960. What? Good morning.

0: In our top stories, electoral court set to rule on ANC, IEC matter and police intensify probe after eighth woman's body found. Good morning. The electoral court in Bloemfontein is today expected to rule on the candidates matter between the ANC and the Electoral Commission. Judgment was reserved last night. The matter stems from the ANC's citing of a technical glitch on the commission system for failing to submit some of its councillor candidates. The commission has since refuted the claim. The court's Justice Lebogang Modiba.
1: Let me assure you, it's not an easy matter. It is a difficult matter. But we found that the effort that you've put into preparing for the hearing has really assisted us. We are adjourning the court to deliberate. Most likely, we will hand down an order first thing in the morning with reasons to follow, because it appears that there are important principles that are emerging from this matter that merits a considered judgment.
0: The discovery of the eighth woman's body has prompted police to intensify and widen their multidisciplinary investigations. Acting Police Minister Feroz Khatshaliya confirmed the recovery of the eighth body in a river near the Tembisa Mall. A number of ministers, as well as police and Gauteng leadership, joined him at the SAPS headquarters in Parktown in Johannesburg, where they briefed the media yesterday. This followed recent discoveries in areas like Kempton Park, Olifantsfontein, Clayville and Springs. Police have also offered a 400,000 rand reward for information that could lead to arrests of suspects. And finally, the boss of the artificial intelligence company OpenAI, Sam Altman, says the world should trust his industry's ability to do the right thing. This as concerns persist that the industry is developing too quickly. Altman says AI models have become so intelligent that a reset is now required.
2: We feel the magnitude of this. I think it's great for our industry to say we want to come together. And we want to be able to coordinate and make sure we have enough time to do this safely. But when there's any implication that because of the commercial pressures in the race, some company or between countries, some countries might not do the right thing, I think that's when people get very scared.
0: Recapping the top story, the electoral court in Bloemfontein is today expected to rule on the candidates' matter between the ANC and the Electoral Commission. Judgment was reserved last night. For SAFM News, I am Anne Musa.
3: And that brings the time now to 3 minutes past 5 o'clock. It's midweek, Wednesday, the 16th of September, 2026. Jumbo Africa. And a very warm welcome to First Take SA, the very first take of news and current affairs here at home and around the world. As we update you on what's happening in business, sports, traffic and global headlines. Good morning, South Africa. I'm Elvis Presland. Coming up this morning, missing in South Africa is urging families to report missing persons immediately, saying there is no 24-hour waiting period. The call follows the discovery of eight bodies in a short period in Kempton Park, Kwatema and Tembisa.

0: Janet, are you there? Sports news with Janet. Can you hear me?
1: Yes, I can, Elvis. Apologies for that. The Proteas women will win the third T20 International and the series against Zimbabwe. I'll have all the details in 20 minutes.
0: That's all coming up later. But in the meantime, you can engage with us on this number, 086-000-2032. That's a telephone line in studio. WhatsApp voice notes on 082-692-3909. Keep them short, sweet, to the point, less than 40 seconds, and above all, you know what to do. We have to keep them clean. Post those comments on X. Use the hashtag FirstTakeSA, hashtag SABC News _ radio. Facebook page, FirstTakeSA on SAFM. Like us there. Become part and parcel of the family. And the website is safm.co.za. Go there. Click on the FirstTakeSA link and download all the interviews you might have missed and those stories that we produce for podcasting right after the show, and let me know what's on your mind. I'll tell you what's on ours. It's two police-related stories. One, the acting National Police Commissioner, Lieutenant General Puleng Dimpane, says one suspect has been arrested and another is being sought in connection with the murders of 8 women in Ukerulani. I want to know from you your thoughts on the latest revelation of 8 women being murdered in Ukerulani. And then, the NPA has withdrawn 4 PFMA charges against the National Police Commissioner, General Fani Masemola, ruling that the evidence does not offer reasonable prospect of a successful prosecution. SAPU, the South African Policing Union, says the move vindicates its position that the matter was pursued to humiliate and discredit the commissioner. Now, the union is calling on the president, Cyril Ramaphosa, to reinstate Masemola without delay and to end what it calls the reset agenda. Do you agree with SAPU's call for the immediate reinstatement of the National Police Commissioner, General Fani Masemola? You can let me know what's on your mind. That number to dial on the voice note, 082-692-3909. Let's now take a look at your weather forecast for today. There's an advisory for very cold, wet and windy conditions expected over the southern Namakwa, as well as the Cape Winelands, the central Karoo and the little Karoo districts from Wednesday until Friday. It's a fine day here in Pretoria in Gauteng, partly cloudy in Tshwane rather, partly cloudy in the afternoon at 13 to 29. In Johannesburg, it will be a fine day, partly cloudy in the afternoon as well at 11:27. Vereeniging will be fine, partly cloudy in the afternoon at 10:28. The same for Mpumalanga at 14:29. And Polokwane at 14:31, including Mahikeng at 11:30, Vryburg at 8:28, Bloemfontein 6:23, 9:24 for Kimberley, and 10:23 for Upington. All those towns and cities will be can expect a fine day with partly cloudy conditions in the afternoon. Cape Town will be cloudy, scattered showers and rain, clearing from the afternoon with a moderate fresh southwesterly. Moderate fresh southerly to southeasterly later from the afternoon at 12 to 17. Cloudy with scattered showers and rain for George. A moderate fresh southwesterly. Moderate fresh southerly to southeasterly later at 11 to 14 degrees. Gqeberha, cloudy, widespread showers and rain. Moderate fresh westerly. Light southeasterly in the evening at 13 to 16 degrees. Kokompo City, cloudy, widespread showers and rain from midday, southwesterly, becoming light southerly by the evening at 13 to 19. Durban, fine day there, partly cloudy from late afternoon, isolated evening showers and rain, a moderate southerly to southwesterly with reaching fresh from late afternoon at 17 to 27. Richards Bay, a fine day, cloudy in the evening, isolated showers and rain. Southerly to southwesterly wind, fresh in the evening at 18 to 30 degrees. Fine day for Pietermaritzburg, but cloudy in the evening with isolated showers and rain at 12 to 29. And that's your weather forecast brought to you by the South African Weather Service.
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3: Kenya will become the first African country to host the World Athletics Championships. Its capital, Nairobi, beat off competition from London and Rome and will be the venue for the 2029 tournaments, which Munich and Germany chose for 2031. Police in Malawi investigating the kidnapping of Nusrat Osman, a 47-year-old British national who was abducted in Blantyre on Friday at around 12:30 local time. According to police, four men travelling in a grey Nissan Duelis seized Osman. Authorities have offered a reward for information that leads to her rescue and the arrest of those responsible. Osman, a mother of two young children, is reported to work for a local auditing firm. Police have not determined a motive for the kidnapping, and the abductors have not yet contacted either the family or the authorities. Lithuania's Defense Minister Robertas Kaunas says the war in Ukraine appears to be spreading hours after NATO jets shot down a drone over Lithuanian airspace. The National Crisis Management Center says the drone entered its airspace from Russian ally Belarus after midnight and was shot down near the southern village of Pratkunai. Kwana said on social media the drone carried an explosive. He has blamed the incident on Russia and says they may become more frequent if Moscow isn't forced to negotiate for peace. And that is how we come to an end of today's edition of International Matters.
4: First Take SA on SAFM, Monday to Friday, 5 to 6 a.m.
3: Judges of the Supreme Court of Appeals in Bloemfontein will hand down judgment in the ANC-IEC candidate submission battle later this morning. Judgment was reserved last night after 2.5 hours of legal wrangling, which stems from the ANC's alleged failure to submit its councillor candidates for the November 4 local polls. The party cited a technical glitch on the IEC system, which prevented it from submitting over 180 of its candidates during the October 28 deadline. The IEC had since refuted the claim. Our politics reporter Ntebo Mokobo has more.
5: Last night, the Electoral Court heard arguments in the ANC challenge against the IEC aimed at resolving the candidate list dispute. And ANC lawyers told the court that their clients' candidates are unlawfully being excluded from participating in the forthcoming local polls. At least 181 ANC candidates' names were not captured and uploaded on the IEC system during the Commission's candidate submission deadline on the 28th of August. Their party's advocate, Daniel Berger, explains.
6: The Commission said, you, ANC, have not pressed the button in respect of 6 municipalities, and so you are therefore excluded as a matter of law. By operation of law, you are excluded from this election. That's the choice that the Commission made. That's the decision And they made that decision because they interpreted the act and the regulations as the law which entitled them to exclude the ANC from the election.
5: The IEC, on the other hand, dismissed the ANC's charge, saying the party understood the rule of the game and knew very well that there was no glitch at the point of submission, as the Commission's advocate, Teremo Tau SC, explains.
7: Firstly, it is clear that there were no glitches. And secondly, it is clear that the ANC knew the framework for submission of nominations. It accepted it without challenge. It complied with it for the majority of its submissions. And it ran out of time in respect of the six municipalities concerned. And that was the framework that was referred to the Commission in the letter of 4 September. And the court will see that the ANC offers no interpretational argument in that request. The request is entirely and exclusively based on glitches.
5: And Justice Leboga Modibajen met until later this morning for judgment.
8: What remains for me is to thank the legal teams for the parties for their assistance in this matter. Let me assure you, it's not an easy matter. It is a difficult matter. But we found that the effort that you've put into preparing for the hearing has really assisted us. We are adjourning the court to deliberate. Most likely, we will hand down an order first thing in the morning with reasons to follow, because it appears that there are important principles that are emerging from this matter that merits a considered judgment.
5: Meanwhile, the DA's lawyer Michael Bishop opposed the ANC's application, arguing that rigid adherence to election deadlines are essential to free and fair elections, and that rules and deadlines must apply equally to every political party wishing to contest an election. I am Tebu Mokobo in Johannesburg.
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3: Bring the time now to 18 minutes past 5 o'clock. Thousands of military retirees and their families could lose medical cover from the 1st of November this year. The Regular Force Medical Continuation Fund says it will stop paying claims and it is no longer financially sustainable. Retirees, disabled veterans, widows and orphans are among those affected, with members accusing the Defence Department of failing to honour its commitments. Legal action has now been launched over the move. For more on this, we joined on the line by retired SANDF General Les Rudman to unpack what has gone wrong and what this could mean for military veterans serving personnel and national security. A very good morning to you, General, and welcome.
11: Morning, Elvis. Good to be with you.
3: How serious is this crisis, and what would it mean for military retirees if the medical claims are no longer paid from the 1st of November?
11: This really is an extremely serious crisis for the military retirees, and it can be very easily be prevented by the Department of Defense if they will arrange for funding to be made available to the fund either from within their own budget or with the support of National Treasury. These funds need to be paid over to the fund in order for them to be able to continue with their responsibility of providing medical services to the fund members after 1 November of this year. And in this interim action, and this interim action should remain in place until such time as a permanent solution has been found. Should they ever not be able to access bridging funding, the DoD needs to guarantee ongoing medical services to the members of the fund, and this they will need to do through their own South African military health services.
3: Mm. Now, the Department of Defense is said to hold the ultimate responsibility for these medical commitments. Is that a legally and contractually sound position, you think?
11: Well, this, yes, it definitely is. You know, when we joined the military, we automatically contributed to the government employees' pension fund, and as a service condition became a member of the Regular Force Medical Continuation Fund, which also entailed a monthly contribution. The service conditions further state that every member and his or her dependents are medically cared for after he or she has retired on pension without any further contribution. So, by limiting existing benefits or not enabling the fund to provide the military healthcare services it is responsible for, the DoD is in direct breach of contract, while at the same time it is a morally unacceptable step to take. The responsibility for these actions are to be jointly carried not only by the Minister of Defense, but also by the senior command cadre of the Department of Defense.
3: General, what are the immediate consequences for those who depend on chronic medication and ongoing treatment?
11: Owing to the existing dire state of the finances of the fund, many members have already been placed in a very difficult position of having to make co-payments on medication buyouts and having to manage their own so-called baskets of benefits. This bad situation can only be exacerbated should the fund not receive adequate funding. The fund is being run, unfortunately, similarly to other existing medical schemes, while in actual fact it's not a medical scheme, but it's a statutory military medical continuation fund.
3: So legal action has now been launched. What are the members asking the courts to compel government to do, and what would a successful outcome look like for you?
11: Elvis, this is very plain and simple. Government and the Minister of Defense must acknowledge their contractual obligations towards all its members and guarantee ongoing free medical support to the members of the fund. We acknowledge as members that there is no immediate final solution and that an interim solution will need to be implemented, but it must not only address financial shortfalls, but also needs to consider the restructuring of the military health services as well as the adaptation of the Defense Act and the general regulations. I'd like to just, in conclusion, say to you that, Elvis, this is not about asking for special privilege. It's about protecting a long-standing medical commitment associated with military service and to ensure continuity of care. It will also be very interesting for us to monitor the reactions of the various political parties to this matter in the run-up to the local government elections. Thanks for allowing me the platform.
3: Now, just lastly, members say that government was warned about this for years, about the fund's financial challenges. Why, in your view, was action not taken?
11: Yeah, to our view, this matter does not feature on the radar of the Commander-in-Chief of the SANDF, the President of this country, or the Minister of Defense. As far as they are concerned, this seems to be a low priority. Mm-hmm. At times, one gets the impression that government hopes that if they ignore it for long enough, it will go away. Also, if one looks at the composition of the board of the fund, it isn't structured in a manner to be able to impress upon the Minister of Defense the urgency of developing issues. So our legal counsel has advised that we've done more than what can be expected of the reasonable person and that we should cease all attempts at interaction and to litigate. This is going to be the only way to force the government and the Department of Defense to pay urgent attention to this matter.
3: I thank you so much, General, and all the best of luck. That was retired SANDF General Les Rudman. Your thoughts.
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3: Laura Wolfart, Janet, showed again why she's regarded as the best opener in women's cricket globally. Should we take her into the men's team?
12: Yes, possibly, because she really is a remarkable talent, Elvis. Wolfart, Karabo Miso and Annerie Dirksen delivered career-best performances to help the Proteas women seal an 80-run victory over Zimbabwe in the third T20 in Bulawayo, clinching the series with two games to spare. South Africa posted a daunting total of 200 for one in their 20 overs, with Wolfart making an unbeaten 126 off just 62 balls, the highest individual score for the Proteas in women's T20Is. While Karabo Miso scored a maiden half century, Dirksen led the charge in the Zim innings with career best figures of 5 for 15 as South Africa bowled Zim out for 120 in the final over. Wolfart was pleased with the whole team's performance.
13: Pretty clinical today. Think probably didn't start with the bat as well as we would have liked. Took a bit of time to assess the wicket and get in, and then once we started going, it came on a lot nicer. I think me and KB obviously had a really nice partnership, kept each other nice and calm, just kept looking to hit straight with the wicket that was getting a bit slower. And then second half, I think our bowlers have been pretty good. Dirkie obviously the standout today, but everyone chipped in just to build a bit of pressure, but she was awesome.
12: Any boys and girls who play cricket watching, if you want to know how to bat properly, watch Laura Wolfart. In other cricket action, England beat Sri Lanka by 119 runs in the first of three T20s after a batting masterclass by opener Jos Buttler and captain Harry Brooke, who hit a century of 42 balls in an unbeaten career-best 114-run knock. England wrapped up their innings at 254 for four, and it wasn't long before the visitors were struggling. Sri Lanka reached 71 for 5 at the halfway mark, so they were never really in it. They were bowled out in the final over for just 135. Sanju Samson struck 57 off 22 balls to lead India to a dominant 7-wicket series clinching win over Afghanistan in their second T20. India chased down a victory target of 160 with more than 5 overs to spare. And as you heard earlier, the World Athletics Championships are coming to Africa for the first time. Nairobi has been selected to host the 2029 edition, as World Athletics also announced Munich has been awarded the 2031 event. Next year's event takes place in Beijing. World Athletics President Sebastian Coe says the decision to go to Nairobi was not a token gesture.
14: But that alone is not the basis upon the decision. It was made across budgets, it was made across financial government guarantees, it was made across the growth potential of the sport. What it does allow us to do in the next three editions is to have our World Athletics Championships globally based in Africa, in obviously Europe, and of course our next edition in Asia.
12: In soccer news, Liverpool piled on the misery for troubled Tottenham with a 3-1 win in the League Cup third round, with goals from Alexis McAllister, Cody Gakpo and Dominic Szoboszlai. 16-year-old Max Domen dazzled for Arsenal in their 4-2 rout of Ipswich, scoring two of those goals. Fulham made 9 changes but still won 3-2 at Championship leaders West Ham, and Brentford won 2-1 at third tier Reading. In other soccer news, Lionel Messi his final appearance for the Argentina national team will be in an October the 6th friendly against Benin in Buenos Aires. The president of Argentina's Soccer Federation says that match will serve as a farewell match for Messi, who announced he's retiring from international competition as he had, quote, nothing left to give. In cycling news, Tadej Pogacar has resumed training on a stationary bike and is targeting a full recovery for next season after fracturing his collarbone and neck in a crash at the Vuelta a España. Five-time Tour de France champion suffered multiple injuries after a fall 2 weeks ago and will not defend his world title at the upcoming World Championships in Canada. And finally, in golf news, the PGA Tour has no plans to offer a return pathway for LIV Golf members, such as the one Brooks Koepka took up in January. LIV Golf recently filed for bankruptcy and is seeking alternative funding after losing the $1 billion backing of Saudi Arabia's public investment fund. Former PGA Tour players who joined the LIV ranks after the circuit launched in 2022 were suspended from the PGA Tour for violating the conflicting tournament provision in their memberships. And that is it for me from Sport for this morning. As always, please do stay safe.
3: Thank you, Janet. That brings the time now to 5:30. It is time for your news headlines with Anne.
15: Good morning. Thanks, Alvis. In the headlines, the Electoral Court in Bloemfontein is today expected to rule on the candidates' matter between the ANC and the Electoral Commission. Judgment was reserved last night. The discovery of the eighth woman's body has prompted police to intensify and widen their multidisciplinary investigations. The acting police minister, Feroz Khachalia, confirmed the recovery of the eighth body in a river near the Tembisa Mall. And the boss of the artificial intelligence company, OpenAI, Sam Altman, says the world should trust his industry's ability to do the right thing. I'll have details on these and other stories at 6.
4: SAFM, guiding you through the rush hour traffic.
16: Good morning. We start in Pretoria with a check on the M1 southbound. The construction around the Montana area, Montana down to N4 Emalahleni. They do work during the day. They work in the night. Recently, they've been pretty good at getting those lane closures out in time for the morning peak, but it looks like they're still in place this morning on the southbound track, N1 south, coming down to Sifakamakato. There is a backlog of traffic there. We'll keep you up to date with that. If they stay in too much longer, it'll get heavy, but it's just slow at this stage rather than anything too desperate, but we'll track it for you. Coming up from Lanay, Asia, Eldorado Park area, on the M1 northbound, stationary vehicle just after the N12 Potch Highway joins, so between the N12 and Golden Highway. Don't forget as well, as you come out of Krugersdorp, roadworks continue on the R28 Paardekraal, only one lane open. It can be a 10 to 15 minute backlog at peak times leaving Krugersdorp, heading up towards the sort of N14 Pine Haven junction, if you like. Pietermaritzburg down to Durban, looking fine. If you're on your way up to Pietermaritzburg, there is an obstruction around the Cato Ridge BP Oasis services, and a little bit of a slowdown at that scene. Cape Town this morning, wet weather again, heavy rain overnight last night. There will be some localized flooding and pockets of surface water to be mindful and to be careful of. And just an idea of how bad the weather is this morning. Chapman's Peak Drive is being closed as a precaution because of the adverse weather conditions. So Chappie's closed. Okarpsevec will be the alternative, but you'll just have to be careful getting over there as well. With your traffic update for SABC News, I'm Rob Byrne.
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3: The Rand is trading at 16 Rand 24 to the dollar, 21 Rand 86 to the pound sterling, and 18 Rand 74 to the euro. The euro is trading at $1.15, and the dollar is at 155 yen 29 in Japan. In Brazil, $1 is trading at 5 real 15 in Russia, at 84 rubles 19 in India, at 95 rupees 95, and in China, that very same dollar will change hands at 6 yuan 71. Let's turn our attention to commodities, where gold is slowing its roll, trading at $4,311. Platinum doing the same at $1,780 per ounce, while the price of Brent crude oil today is at $107.84 a barrel.
4: Elvis Presley is leading the conversation all across South Africa right now. Stay tuned to SAFM.
3: So what's the question this morning? There's a double barrel question for you. I first want to know about Fani Masemola, the national... I beg your pardon. Beg your pardon. The acting National Police Commissioner, Lieutenant General Puleng Dimpani, says that one suspect has been arrested and another is being sought in connection with the murders of eight women in Ekurhuleni. We're asking you, what are your thoughts on the latest revelation of the eight women that are murdered? And then the second question is on the NPA that has withdrawn four PMFMA charges against the National Police Commissioner General Fani Masemola. I want to know from you, what do you make of that? Let me take a look at what you're telling me. Tendani Sabara says on that story, I couldn't agree more with that of what Sapu was saying. And indeed, those who laid those charges, those made up and false charges against General Masemola, only intended to embarrass as well as humiliate him. So the president must reinstate him in his position ASAP, also because he's an honest cop. Bramoro says on the eight women, the state should increase the number of police recruits to the extent that we can have at least two vans patrolling every street in the country while using drones and CCTV as crime-fighting tools, he says. On the same story, this one from Rams says they should get the truth out of him, who, whatever way or means necessary, even if they use underhand tactics, as long as they can make him sing like a bird, that is, on the women that were killed. Collins and Talele says the modus operandi clearly indicates that these are actions of a serial killer happening in the same area and executed in the same manner. Police must ask for advice from the erstwhile retired law enforcers who cracked the serial killings, such as the Wemapan one decades ago, which Cedric Marque was nabbed, as well as Moses Etole and Ananias Marte, who died in custody. That can be handy in investigating these senseless murders, he says. And then you're sending me voice notes.
17: Jambo, Africa, my elo, elo, my elo, elo, and your team. Good morning to you, Mr. Presley. Good morning to everybody. Great show always. It's Uncle JJ, the truck driver, back in the country from Dubai. Eish, my elo, what's on my take this morning? My heart is in pain. What's going on with these serial killers? Why are they killing this woman all over? Yeesh, eish, eish. South African police, please, South African law, you must react. No bail for these patternists.
18: I commend the work of the police for the swift arrest of one of the suspects for the murdering, the killing of innocent women at the Ekurhuleni area. It is totally unacceptable. I hope more arrests will be effected as soon as possible, because we cannot afford to see our sisters, mothers, and our daughters being traumatized in that area of Ekurhuleni or anywhere in South Africa. Yes, we are calling for President to reinstate Masemola ASAP, and I hope those IDEC investigators or officials who are responsible for his arrest must face the music. Rapsol, good morning to you, Elvis, and the listeners.
19: Good morning, Elvis Mbongo, Sandi Sambuisa. Elvis, I think drugs, they do play a role in these killings that are happening currently in the country. In Richmond, like, two 14-year-old twins, they've severely beaten their mother until she died, ignoring her, begging for their mercy. They continue beating her until she died. May her soul rest in peace. Your own kids, you.
20: Good morning. This is Matebola, Mr. President. That is a nice thing to see NPA drop the charges against General Masemola. Hopefully we'll go back to work immediately, because the cartel were so ready to take over. That's why they charged him with our General Khumalo and all that. So now with General Khumalo, General Masemola, and General Mkhwanazi Tlatla, they must continue with the good job they were doing to remove this rot in the police. But yeah, for the eight women who have been killed, yeah, we'll wait and see. Good morning, Dizek Machabo.
17: Jumbo Africa. South Africa is in a war. If the police are coming from certain areas, dumped on the certain areas, where are the fingerprints?
1: why the fingerprints doesn't reveal who the perpetrators are, number one. Number two, the president must erect curfew all the country, all of the place, all of the place in South Africa, in town, location, and in farm, if possible, so that we can know who are roaming around at night. Simple as that. If we can have curfew for 6 months, I'm telling you, we're going to have those perpetrators.
2: Elvis Presley on SAFM.
3: It brings the time now to 5:40. The Commission for Gender Equality is investigating gendered power dynamics within the Gauteng Provincial Legislature. The inquiry will look at whether institutional relations affect gender equality, workplace dignity and safety, including concerns around bullying, harassment and abuse of authority. The Commission says it will examine prevention, reporting and accountability mechanisms beyond individual incidents. For more on this, we're joined on the line by the Head of Legal Services at the Commission for Gender Equality, Tsietsi Shuping. A very good morning to you and welcome.
21: Morning and good morning to the listeners.
3: Mr. Shuping, what prompted this provincial investigation into gendered power dynamics at the Gauteng Provincial Legislature?
21: Thank you. What prompted this was the oversight work that the Commission has been conducting, as well as several investigations that were received or complaints in various provinces pertaining to issues at the legislature. And as you know, the legislature is actually one of the three key organs of state, and it's independent also as compared to the executive and the judiciary. Now, there is no institution that is independent from an oversight of a Chapter 9 institution like the Commission. Hence, we will look into the potential systemic challenges. And some of the challenges in certain matters that we have been noticing were issues of workplace harassment, issues of unequal power, issues of barriers to reporting sexual harassment or harassment in the workplace, and also accountability issues. So we want to ensure that there is disciplinary mechanisms in place. That is what we are trying to unearth, as well as the political office bearers, between political office bearers as well as the secretariat. So that is what we are trying to address. And just for context, in as much as we are starting with Gauteng this week, we will also be conducting one in Eastern Cape in the next week. And for the financial year, we would have investigated a total of five. And in the following financial year, we will do another five so that we ensure that all our legislatures are inclusive and also protective of the staff and employees as well as office bearers.
3: But have you received any formal complaints from the staff at the legislature? Because this investigation includes bullying, sexual harassment and retaliation, as you just concluded there.
21: Thank you. What caused this investigation is not particular individual complaint, but it is an owner court initiative. The Commission for Gender Equality Act allows the Commission to conduct an owner court initiatives. And using when we are identifying new investigation, we look at our history in terms of the situational analysis and previous cases. Yes, in the past, we did receive several complaints of harassment within the legislature, but now we want to look deeper into all of them and ensuring that they are workplace policies and practices that are in fact protecting the staff and political office bearers.
3: I thank you so much. Tsietsi Shuping, the Head of Legal Services at the Commission for Gender Equality.
2: Elvis Presley on SAFM.
3: Missing in Southern Africa is urging families to report missing persons immediately, saying that there is no 24-hour waiting period. The call follows the discovery of 8 bodies in a short period in Kempton Park, Kwatema and Tembisa. The organization says every disappearance must be treated seriously and early reporting is critical for investigations. For more on this, we join on the line by Priya Ranchod, the Media Liaison Officer at Missing in Southern Africa. A very good morning to you and welcome.
6: Good morning, and thank you for allowing us to have this opportunity on radio.
3: Now, Priya, Missing in South Africa has stressed that there is no waiting period to report a missing person. What are you still hearing then from families about their experience at police stations who insist sometimes that they must wait for 24 hours?
6: Unfortunately, sometimes we're still hearing that families are told that they need to wait 24 hours and they are turned away from reporting a missing person. Others have also expected delays in getting assistance or have been also been told that they cannot open the missing person's case because they do not have a recent photograph of a missing person. Such experiences are so concerning, as you know, families are already distressed and in desperate need for help. And, you know, and they're in such a situation where, you know, they're stressed out, being turned away. While the missing person should be reported as soon as possible, as there's a, you know, an actual genuine concern about their whereabouts, family should be, not be made, you know, to feel as they have to wait to seek for any assistance.
3: Hmm. What essential information, though, should a family have ready when they go to the SAPS to report someone missing?
6: So when families need to go to the police station, the first thing they should do is provide accurate information as possible to assist the police in the investigations. They should include the person's full name, age, date of birth, and where possible identification of details. This also includes the date, approximate time they disappeared, the last known location and where they were last seen, a description of clothing they were wearing. Sometimes it may happen they do not have their information. It's okay. They should also have a recent photo of the person printed, which is useful. But if not immediately available, they should then the next day actually go and hand it over to the investigating officer. They should give a full description of the body height of the person, which means their height, their body build, eye color, hair color, and then any distinguishing features, including tattoos, scars, birthmarks, you know, any piercings, earrings, or any other identities that can actually identify this person. Also, it's also important that relevant information about their vehicle, cell phone, belongings, or any circumstances surrounding this disappearance has been handed over to the police. The more accurate this information can actually be, the family that a family or even friends can provide, it helps, you know, investigators and organizations assisting to search for them.
3: Now, the discovery of now 8 bodies in Kempton Park, Kwatema and Tembisa has raised alarm. How does that impact how quickly families should act when they know that somebody has gone missing?
6: It actually reinforces why the families need to actually act very early, whether it's a child, adult, or a friend or a colleague that goes missing. No one knows what may have happened to a person once they actually disappeared, and every situation is very different. You know, every circumstance could involve a number of different possibilities, including a person being in danger, becoming a victim of crime, being involved in an accident. They could have become ill while on the way to work or anywhere, being admitted to hospital or being unable to connect with their family members. The earlier a missing person is actually reported, the sooner the appropriate authorities and organizations can begin looking for them and following up on any possible leads. You know, us as NISA, our message is very simple. Do not wait. Hope that the person will actually return before taking any action. If you are genuinely concerned that someone is actually, you know, missing, report it immediately.
3: I thank you so much. Priya Ranshot, the Media Liaison Officer at Missing in Southern Africa, MISA.
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3: The South African Policing Union has welcomed the withdrawal of charges against the National Police Commissioner, General Fani Masimola. SAPU says the move vindicates its position that the matter was pursued to humiliate and discredit the commissioner. The union is now calling on the president, Cyril Ramaphosa, to reinstate Masimola without delay and to end what it calls the reset agenda. For more on this, we're joined on the line by SAPU spokesperson Jabulani Mabena. A very good morning to you and welcome, sir.
5: Morning, Adrian, and morning to SAFM listeners.
3: Mr. Mabena, it's Elvis, but let's start off because SAPU says that the withdrawal of the charges vindicates General Masemola. What does this decision mean for the integrity of SAPS leadership?
5: We have to first correct the issue that as SAPU we are indicated, hence it was our call from day one, that General Masemola could not have been seen to be subjected to this humiliation, whereby IDEC was so exposed at Malanga Commission. With that background, we are saying that the public should know, because they are not privy for certain issues that are hidden, that they will show that the SAPS does not have integrity, of which not we seeing out of what has happened yesterday.
3: You also want the president to reinstate General Masemola immediately and end the reset agenda. Why is that urgent now, you think?
5: By the way, of General Masemola coming back is a continuation. We must also remember that the issue of the reset agenda, it has happened at the background of saying that the police are corrupt from the head. Now the head is cleared. Let the head go back to his position and make sure that he gives what service is expected by the communities of South Africa.
3: Talking about heads, you indicated that heads should roll. Who do you think should be investigated for destabilizing the SAPS leadership?
5: We are saying we are fixing, more especially talking about the integrity and even the reliance of the police by the community. The integrity does not start with General Masemola, but every member of the South African police has to have a DNA of integrity in their own blood to say whatever that is happening in the police cannot be shared with anybody else. In an example of saying that there is a belief that there is members that have shared the information at IDEC, wrongly so to accuse General Masemola of what really is not intact of can see, as we have seen yesterday.
3: Now, the acting National Police Commissioner, Lieutenant General Mpuleng Dimpane, this is now on a separate note, says that one suspect has been arrested and another is being sought in connection with the murders of 8 women in Ekurhuleni. But some residents say that the police have not done enough to apprehend the suspects or the suspects, maybe there's more than one. What is your message to the community and to officers on the ground handling this case?
5: We do not want to respond on behalf of the SAPS, but as the police officers with the background that we have, it is very vital not to share any information at any stage of the investigation. Because for us to apprehend, we do not want to say the police let them arrest, not to arrest for the sake of arresting, but they have to arrest the correct perpetrator that need to be brought to book and make sure that the police succeed in prosecution.
3: But there's also criticism that the police did not inform the public timeously about the murders of the 8 women in and around Ekurhuleni. How do you respond to concerns about communication as well as public safety warnings from the police to the community?
5: As SAP, we believe that the communication that is shared, it should be enough, because at the end of the day, we cannot give more information whereby we'll end up abetting whoever that needs to be arrested by giving more information. We believe that the SAPS is really putting issues on the rep to make sure that they trace and find the correct suspect, as in then the information will be shared as to how things unfolded, with being informed by the investigation, and just not an investigation, but a proper investigation.
3: And just briefly, if the president does not reinstate Masemola immediately, what next?
5: One should be saying that the reasons of the president to suspend the national commissioner was based on the allegations around the general, Mr. Masemola. But as much as we are here, if everything has been withdrawn, the question will be, the road signs are very clear, the writing is on the wall. We do not know if maybe that will happen. Then we will then cross that bridge when we get there.
3: Says Jabulani Mabena, thank you so much for your time. The national spokesperson for the Southern African Policing Union, SAPU.
8: Elvis Presley on SAFM.
3: Getting back to the acting National Police Commissioner, Lieutenant General Mpuleng Dimpane, who says that one suspect has been arrested and another is being sought in connection with the murders of 8 women in Ekurhuleni. A 400,000 rand reward has been offered for information leading to a breakthrough. The acting police minister, Feroz Khachalia, says intensified operations will be rolled out in the coming weeks to crack down on criminal activity and improve public safety in the area. For more on this, we're joined on the line by specialist investigator Mike Bolles. A very good morning to you, sir, and welcome.
0: Morning.
3: Mr. Bolles, from an investigative perspective, what does the arrest of one suspect and the hunt for a second one tell us about how this case is unfolding?
0: Just check the line. The line is very, very bad.
3: Yes, Mr. Bolles, I can hear you clearly from our side.
0: I about can't hear you.
3: Can you hear me now? Well, let's try and get Mike Bolles back on a better line there so he can hear us, so we can have that discussion around the eight women that is now being found in Ukuruleni. As you heard, a 400,000 rand reward has been offered for information that could lead to a possible breakthrough. This after the acting police minister, Feroz Khachalia, says that intensified operations will be rolled out in the coming weeks to crack down on all the criminal activity and improve public safety in the area. How safe do you feel in your area? You can let me know. It seems like we have the specialist investigator, Mike Bolles, back on the line. Can you hear me now, Mr. Bolles?
0: Yes, I can. Thank you for the opportunity.
3: What does the arrest of the one suspect and the hunt for a second one tell us about how this case is unfolding, according to you?
0: Well, we know now information given by the authorities. I quickly listened to the previous gentleman that there is a hunt for more than one. And we know also that these people are targeting women. They are targeting black women and between the ages of 20 to 30. And they, as he has said, there's enough information now given to the public to be aware. And with warnings and so forth. So the bodies that were found is most probably murdered at another place and dropped. And the escalation of the murders, in the beginning it was a two-week spread, has now escalated. It is also my opinion, and unfortunate it is so, that the murderers are watching the news, are listening to the news, and are on a, what we call a binge, on a roll, and that it will escalate. They will also probably adapt according to the news and information, so the public must be aware in greater areas and surrounding areas. But the force that the police is now showing is a good thing, but the ladies in South Africa must be very, very careful in and surrounding areas, because these are serial killers. This is what they do.
3: Now, the acting police minister, Feroz Khachalia, says that intensified operations will be rolled out in Ukuruleni. What should those operations include to both catch the remaining suspect and restore community safety, you think?
0: Yeah, well, what they're doing now is obviously, due to what's happening, they've identified, as I've just explained, and they are taking the necessary action. Taking in consideration that more than 50 murders a day does happen in South Africa, and taking in consideration that most of those crimes are committed against women, this should be a national warning in any way, and the police should always in any way prevent any murder. Crime prevention is the absolute answer in South Africa, and you can only do real crime prevention if there is proper visible policing, visual policing everywhere, and a good relationship between police and the communities.
3: Now, you indicated earlier, with eight victims now confirmed, that we are possibly looking at a serial killer pattern. So what links should the investigators now be focusing on?
0: The forensics is going to be very important. That would require extreme qualified policemen, a specialized unit that deals with murder cases and that has knowledge of how serial killers work. Well, obviously, the digital and electronic communications is going to be very important. So whatever has been found on the bodies will give all the information, whether those people know each other, these ladies, whether there's a link between them. For instance, are they working at the same place? Have they had communications before knowing men? Was it from a dating site or wherever? It would all be checked on the phone records. Even if the phones aren't found, all the digital and electronic communications will be the most important to establish links. And then obviously names and identification. So far, most of them haven't been identified. So the moment all the missing persons between all the stations in all the different areas have been linked and identified, and I think there could be more bodies. I think there could be bodies before, and there could be bodies not found. So that's a big concern to me.
3: So says, I thank you so much for your time, the specialist investigator, Mike Bolhaes. Should we be worried? You can let me know what's on your mind. That's where we got to end it for today. From the team, Tracy Boomgaard and Marumo Kakana, our senior producers, Ronald Peary, our technical producers, Mark Prele, executive producers, Vutsi Lokota, Elvis Preston. We'll see you in the morning. Same time, same place. Ciao for now.

0: In our top stories, electoral court set to rule on ANC IEC matter and police intensify probe after eighth woman's body found. Good morning. The electoral court in Bloemfontein is today expected to rule on the candidates' matter between the ANC and the Electoral Commission. Judgment was reserved last night. The matter stems from the ANC's citing of a technical glitch on the commission system for failing to submit some of its councillor candidates. The commission has since refuted the claim. The court's justice, Lebogang Modiba.
1: Let me assure you, it's not an easy matter. It is a difficult matter. But we found that the effort that you've put into preparing for the hearing has really assisted us. We are adjourning the court to deliberate. Most likely, we will hand down an order first thing in the morning with reasons to follow, because it appears that there are important principles that are emerging from this matter that merits a considered judgment.
0: The discovery of the eighth woman's body has prompted police to intensify and widen their multidisciplinary investigations. Acting Police Minister Feroz Khachalia confirmed the recovery of the eighth body in a river near the Tembisa Mall. A number of ministers, as well as police and Gauteng leadership, joined him at the SAPS headquarters in Parktown in Johannesburg, where they briefed the media yesterday. It followed recent discoveries in areas like Kempton Park, Olifantsfontein, Clayville and Springs. Police have also offered a 400,000 rand reward for information that could lead to arrest of suspects. The acting National Police Commissioner Puleng Dimpane.
2: And you are letting on from Olifantsfontein. In this regard, this particular victim was found or discovered at Clayville River opposite Tembisa Mall. So indeed, we are confirming the issue of the eighth victim. On arrival, the police found that particular victim.
0: Meanwhile, the South African Council of Churches is calling for urgent action to protect women. The General Secretary Mzwandile Molo says the discovery of the bodies has sparked fear and outrage among members of the public. Reverend Molo has called for faster investigations.
3: A country that experiences more than 5,500 women murdered every year, which is an average of 15 women killed every single day, should hang its collective head in shame and confess before God and nation its failure to protect the vulnerable amongst itself. Guided by our moral obligation, we must recommit ourselves with everything at our disposal, including legal and judicial instruments, moral teaching, community safety activities, to change this pattern of wounding and death for the women of South Africa.
0: KwaZulu-Natal Home Affairs Manager Cyril Ngwabe says he would still like to see the refugees who've opted to move from Durban to the Lindela Repatriation Centre in Gauteng reintegrated in communities. He says over 270 people who had been staying outside a Durban Home Affairs office for the past 4 months left in 5 buses yesterday morning. Ngwabe says anyone with asylum seeker or refugee status can still go to their offices.
4: So what we are promoting is reintegration. In an instant, somebody gets to Lindela, and when he's there or she's there sitting in Lindela, becomes frustrated by maybe the slow progress from our side. That person has got all the opportunity, has got every right to say, now I've since found a family that I can stay with, and they will be free to leave and just go and live with that family. Not necessarily for them to have to come back to KZN, anywhere they can find some space and peace.
0: And finally, the boss of the artificial intelligence company OpenAI, Sam Altman, says the world should trust his industry's ability to do the right thing. This has

0: Musa.
1: It's a very good morning to you in your SFM sports headlines. Rugby, eight Springboks were named in rugby's greatest rivalry dream team. And we also bring cricket with the Proteas women. They swept Zimbabwe 3-0 with Laura Wolfart shining. We'll find out more at around 6:30.
2: SAFM, guiding you through the rush hour traffic.
3: Good morning. Just a heads up in the Free State. If you're driving between Ventersburg and Vinberg, there is a truck crash about halfway through. I expect some delays just as you wait up to get past that one. Gauteng, we've been tracking some early delays on the M1 South coming into Montana due to overnight roadworks. It is a little bit heavier now. As you come off that N4, the Bakwena Highway, turn onto the M1 South down towards Sifakamakato. That's where the work zone is, and that's where the traffic is slow. Looking okay across Joburg this morning. No major problems. Major highway routes doing okay. The breakdown on the M1 North going up into Devlin. M1 North ahead of the Golden Highway. That is still there, so we'll keep an eye on that one for you as well. Durban looks okay. South Coast through to early morning flights at King Shaka is fine. Durban, Pietermaritzburg, choose your direction. Either way is fine as well. Cape Town, some overnight rain. Looks like the worst of the rain has probably passed through Cape Town, but it would have left some surface water and some flooding, so just take it easy. Chapman's Peak Drive also remains closed on account of the earlier weather conditions. With your traffic updates, I'm Rob Byrne.
2: The National Briefing on SAFM. Clarity, context, and conversation. This is where the day begins with Kathy Mutlahlana on the National Briefing.

0: It's 6:08. A very good morning to you. It is Wednesday, the 16th of September. I'm Kathy Mutlatlana, as always, with you until 9:00 as you get ready for your day. And as we bring you clarity, context, and conversation on some of the day's biggest developments. This morning, we'll start here.
1: What I would like to clarify is the following. Only two of these murders were reported to the police. Since these bodies were recovered from July onwards, those bodies were identified by members of the community who then reported to the police.
0: Eight women have been killed, their bodies discovered across Ekurhuleni in just 2 months. Police are not yet calling it the work of a serial killer, but the similarities are serious enough for a national task team. They've also issued a public warning to women. And from today, what government describes as a police lockdown of Kempton Park comes into full effect. We'll take a look at this story in the second hour of the show. It'll be a big story for the morning. As police are talking tough, the reality is devastating because women are again being told to change how they move through their streets. It is women, again, that are left with the responsibility of taking care of themselves, of making themselves safe. We'll speak to some of the groups that represent women from Kempton Park and find out exactly how this has affected them. We'll also then take a look at what families must do, especially in the first few hours after someone disappears. Also this morning, the National Police Commissioner is no longer facing charges. Late yesterday, the head of the NPA, Andy Mutibi, ordered that the case against General Fani Masemola be withdrawn because there was no reasonable prospect of a conviction. This was IDAC's flagship arrest. Now the NPA wants to know how the case was brought at all. At 10 to 7, we'll ask what then this does for the credibility in as far as the fight against corruption

0: is concerned. And in Durban, a refugee community has been split in two. Some of those who spent 4 months outside Home Affairs boarded buses to the Lindela Repatriation Center yesterday. More than 200 refused. They're in the park this morning, many with children in local schools, and no clear answers about what happens next. We'll also unpack this particular matter this morning. And then in the final hour of the show, it's Municipal Watch. Know your candidates. We gave it the first test run yesterday. We're going to be continuing this morning. And we'll be turning our attention to eThekwini, a city with a budget of about 70 billion rand. We'll be putting the six candidates who are raising their hands up to lead that city in the final hour of the show. We'd love to hear from you throughout. The numbers to use for our studio line, 086-000-2032. That's 086-000-2032. 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
2: This is where the day begins with Kathy Mutlahlana on the National Briefing.
0: All right, it's 13 after 6 o'clock. Let's take a look at what's making headlines on the country's dailies. The front page of the Sowetan and the Star, interestingly enough, have gone with the same headline. And their front pages are all black in the middle. The word enough, exclamation mark in red. Enough, enough. And truly, one can say that it is enough. The Sowetan says, at first, police said they had discovered the bodies of four women. Then it was five, and then six and seven. By late yesterday, that number had climbed to eight. How many people, how many more must die before the nation acts to stop these killings? We appeal to everyone to stand together and confront a crisis that can no longer be ignored. That is the front page of the Sowetan. And indeed, we are dealing with a crisis. How can it be that the bodies of women are being picked up on the side of the road? And the most frightening thing about it is the fact that these killings are not happening today. These are killings that have already happened. With the counting of bodies being what it is, how many other bodies are yet to be uncovered, not yet accounted for? If you think about it, only two of these bodies have been identified. The other six are unknown. They've not been reported to police. And it raises another big question, right? Because what does it say that families can go for weeks without loved ones and they're not even reporting it to the police? Is that the level at which people no longer even believe that there's anything the police can do? Is it a signal of the indictment of our national policing? And it is a state of crisis, truly, truly is. The Star also going with the same headline, as I said, as the Sowetan. And they say the Star is taking a stand against the relentless killing of women in South Africa. The black front page carrying a single word, enough, is deliberately stark. There are no photographs and no distractions. It's a visual statement of grief, anger, and solidarity with the women and families devastated by gender-based violence and femicide. It comes amid growing outrage over the deaths of 8 women in Ekurhuleni and the wider scourge of GBVF that continues to claim lives across South Africa. Enough, is the Star saying that this must stop. It's a call for the government to move beyond promises, strategies, and declarations to deliver meaningful action, accountability, and justice. The statement of the Star is a lot longer than that, but I think what I've read out gives you a clear example of what it is that they are saying. And right now, on that very matter, DNA samples are being requested from families of 6 South Africans that are missing in the Nepal floods. They're trying to identify the South Africans that were victims of that natural disaster. And also on the front page of the Star, criminality is staring you in the face. Matlanga Commission questions stalled JNPD cases. And, you know, this is a case of a Metro Police who was named Metro Police of the Year. And now he's been implicated in criminality. Some of the allegations are that he used to call off searches, right? Hold back the forces from investigating criminals. In some instances, he also arranged police escorts for vehicles that were transporting stolen goods. And yet, there's been no sanction against him. So that's what came out of the Matlanga Commission. The front page of The Citizen this morning, fire this foul mouth. Water and Sanitation Minister Pemi Majudina's apology for insulting a disabled man is inadequate, says Disabled People South Africa, insisting she must be dismissed. The group argues her conduct undermines constitutional protections, dignity and accountability expected of public officials. And they've got a picture of Pemi Majudina on the front page. And in the Business Day, Harmony Toll hits 46 in 5 years. A safety record comes under increased scrutiny after eighth death so far this year. And Harmony Gold, it operates some of the deepest underground mines on earth, has reported another death at its South African operations. It takes the group's death toll over the past 5 years to 46 as its safety record comes under increased scrutiny. And then also the front page of the Business Day, running a picture there of the crime scene where the body of one of 8 women who was found in Ekurhuleni, where that investigation is taking place. They also then run the story of the withdrawal of charges against the National Police Commissioner, General Fani Masemola. So that's what's making front page news.
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0: A quick look at your weather. There are no warnings, only an advisory. Very cold, wet and windy conditions are expected over southern Namakwa as well as Cape Winelands, Central Karoo and Little Karoo districts from Wednesday until Friday. In Pretoria, your weather is partly cloudy, 13 and 29. The expected UVB sunburn index very high. In Johannesburg, partly cloudy, 11 and 27. Vereeniging, partly cloudy, 11 and 28. Mbombela, partly cloudy, 14 and 29. Polokwane, partly cloudy, 14 and 31. Mahikeng, fine, becoming partly cloudy in the afternoon, 11 and 30. Freyberg, fine, becoming partly cloudy in the afternoon, 8 and 28. Bloemfontein, fine, becoming partly cloudy in the afternoon, 6 and 23. Kimberley, fine, becoming partly cloudy in the afternoon, 9 and 24. Upington, fine, becoming partly cloudy in the afternoon, 10 and 23. Cape Town, Cloudy to partly cloudy with scattered showers and rain, clearing from the afternoon. Wind moderate to fresh southwesterly in the morning. Otherwise moderate to fresh southerly to southeasterly, reaching strong from the afternoon, 13 and 17. The expected UVB sunburn index is low. In George, cloudy with scattered showers and rain. Wind moderate to fresh westerly in the morning. Otherwise moderate to fresh southerly to southeasterly, 11 and 14. Gqeberha, cloudy with widespread showers and rain, and 80% chance of rain. Wind moderate to fresh southwesterly, 13 and 16. Kugombo City, cloudy with widespread showers and rain. From midday, also 80% chance of rain, 14 and 19. Durban, fine becoming partly cloudy to cloudy from late afternoon with isolated evening showers and rain. Wind light to moderate southerly to southwesterly, reaching fresh from late afternoon, 18 and 27. The expected UVB sunburn index very high. In Richards Bay, fine to partly cloudy, becoming cloudy in the evening with isolated showers and rain, 17 and 30. And Pietermaritzburg, fine to partly cloudy, becoming cloudy in the evening with isolated showers and rain, a low of 12 and a high of 29.
3: 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At South African Airways, we've added more aircraft to the runway, increased our flights from just over 1,000 in 2021 to over 24,000 last year. 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
4: 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Welcome, Mrs. Bunny, Teddy, and everybody listening. 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
0: It's 23 after 6 o'clock. Let's get into our global brief. Europe is confronting two more tests of NATO readiness. A Russian frigate fired flares over or near a Danish military helicopter. And NATO jets brought down an explosives-carrying drone over Lithuania. Sandile Mguni is a lecturer in political science and international relations at the University of KwaZulu-Natal. Sandile, good morning to you.
6: A very good morning, Katie and SAFM listeners. Thank you for having me.
0: Of course, Denmark and Lithuania involve very different incidents, but both of them are testing NATO's response. What's the pattern that we can read from all of this?
6: It's also based on the sentiments that were also pronounced by the European Commission President Ursula, that when you look at these incidents, they cannot be simply be viewed in isolation. And is also of the view that seemingly also when you look at the disruption of the infrastructure Europe through the Dutch authorities, they also raised the same issues. But then this cannot be said as to be also linked. But one thing that is common with this story is that it introduces us to a different angle when we speak about conflict, where you find that there's not really a serious confrontation that is occurring, because you have a confrontation that is occurring below what we call a threshold of a conventional war. In other words, it's trying to create some form of provocation, and the intention is also not clear. It seems to be causing provocation, but at some point this is likely to also lead to some form of escalation.
0: When we then turn our attention to what is happening in Thailand, but before I actually get there, I want us to look at the response of Europe more collectively, because it is a conflict that is sort of happening at a scale and at a rate that isn't considered an all-out conflict. Does this then complicate how the region responds?
6: Yes, it does cause a complication because there needs to be a proper investigation in relation to was really there an intention to cause a confrontation, or was the attack from Russia's side intentional. But also more important is also the sentiments that are coming from the Russia's side, the aspect of denial that they didn't really intend to cause a confrontation. But also what Russia is raising is interesting because they speak about how the Danish helicopter is said to have done dangerous maneuvers towards Russia's territory, which also raises an interesting dynamic. Maybe Russia was trying to also respond to what the Danish helicopters were doing in the Russian territory.
0: All right, let's turn our attention to Thailand and Cambodia. They've entered a UN-backed process over disputed waters. These have potentially valuable oil and gas reserves. Now, when we look at this dispute, are we likely to see these resources as an incentive for compromise on either part, or is it because of these resources that it'll be hard to reach a compromise?
6: It's possible that it might be hard to reach a compromise because of these resources, because when you look at most countries, there's seemingly a desperation to have access to these resources, natural resources that are economically beneficial. But what's also interesting about this story is the fact that this has gone through a military confrontation between these two countries. Now, what is also happening is that these countries are going back to the table, utilizing the diplomatic mechanisms to try and deal with the issue. But also more interesting is that this is for the first time that this is the second time that this in international law to resolve disputes over economically valuable resources will be utilized without the engagement in military escalation. So it's an interesting story in terms of the so-called law of the seas being utilized to deal with the pressing issues, which also have to do with natural resources. But more importantly, as much as this is an economical interest issue, but there is also issues of national interest, issues around sovereignty as well.
0: All right. And then our final story this morning, we're going to look at this, and it's coming out of Vienna, right? Iran's nuclear chief has been stopped from getting to the International Atomic Energy Agency annual conference. It's after Washington blocked a sanctions waiver and Austria pulled his visa. Now, Tehran is describing it as bullying. Washington is saying that this is just enforcing and effecting its rules. What do you say?
6: This is a very, it's a very diplomatic contradiction kind of a story, because from one angle, you have an Iranian representative who is in charge of nuclear in the country being prevented from entering into what we call as a diplomatic engagement. So now what makes it complex is that you have the utilization of what we call a coercive diplomacy at the expense of diplomatic engagement. Now what this does is that it prevents the aim of diplomatic cohesion is to ensure that Iran is pressured towards compliance. But then with these sanctions of preventing the Iranian official to be part of this meeting, actually prevents the progression towards having a proper negotiation and also ensuring that Iran is able to comply around issues of nuclear proliferation.
0: Sandile Mguni, let me thank you for your time. Lecturer in Political Science and International Relations at the School of Social Sciences at the University of KwaZulu-Natal. It is now 6:30, time for your latest news headlines, and is standing by.
7: Good morning, thanks Kathy. In the headlines, the US has announced a new visa restriction policy targeting foreign nationals it says are involved in certain laws and policies in South Africa. The Electoral Court in Bloemfontein is today expected to rule on the candidates' matter between the ANC and the Electoral Commission. Judgment was reserved last night. And KwaZulu-Natal Home Affairs Manager Cyril Ngwabe says he would still like to see the refugees who've opted to move from Durban to the Lindela Repatriation Centre in Gauteng reintegrated in communities. I'll have details on these and other stories at 7.
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9: Good morning. Start with an update from Pretoria. The slight overrun on the M1 South roadworks in Montana are all lifted now. So if you're coming off the N4 Bakwena Highway or coming through Durhamport Plaza, approaching Montana, the M1 South moving normally. Joburg's Mike One from Goldreef City through to Smith Street in Bramfontein. That's already jam-packed. N3, Elon's up to Heldenay's busy as you come up into the long-term roadworks. And a reminder, if you come out of Krugersdorp, R28, the roadworks on Pardekraal up towards Pinehaven already causing backlogs. That can be 10 to 15 minutes in the morning. Pietermaritzburg to Durban, looking okay. No major troubles there. There is a breakdown on the N3 southbound or going into Durban, N3 east, if you like, at that point, just through Spaghetti Junction. Left lane is closed. Just watch out for that. Cape Town, Stellenbosch Arterial through Delft towards Symphony Way is heavy. M2 inbound from the airport through Rapenburg Road, very busy. And AZ Berman queuing up again this morning, leaving Mitchell's Plain. Heavy queues up towards the R300. With your traffic updates, I'm Rob Byrne.
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0: It's 6:32. You're tuned into the national briefing. Zai Khan, good morning. Wow, amazing stuff from Laura Wolvart, and she's put up her career best for the Proteus woman.
10: Yeah, Kathy, what a great day at the office for Laura Wolvart. I mean, she smashing that career best, unbeaten, 126 of just 62 balls, 16 fours, 4 sixes, and this is the Proteus woman who piled up 200 runs for 1 against Zimbabwe in Bulawayo. Karabo Mizo joined the party as well with her maiden T20 international 50 before Annerie Dirksen took a career best 5 for 15 as Zimbabwe were bowled out for 120. It was an 80-run victory. The Proteus women have an unassailable 3-0 series lead. More cricket now. England lit up Southampton as Harry Brook with his 114 of 49 and Joss Butler 80 of 49 powered their side to 254 for 4 in their T20 series opener against Sri Lanka, which was a 119 run victory in their first match since Kevin Peterson joined as the white ball mentor. On to soccer, and the Orlando Pirates coach Abdissalam Wadu admitting there's a shortage of right backs at the club and hopes the situation can be addressed before next week's transfer window deadline. Now, Pirates have a utility player, Khampani Lungu, who can play at right back. However, Wadu feels they need someone brought in for that specific role.
11: Can use a central defender one or two games, you know, but in the important games, or definitely we'll need the. You will need somebody who is confirmed in that position. I can use Lungu, but actually Lungu is coming back from injury, and the solutions start to be limited, and we'll see.
10: Let's go to more soccer action. Liverpool and Arsenal booked their places in the fourth round of the Carabao Cup after victories last night. Liverpool beat Tottenham Hotspur 3-1 at Anfield. And we also saw some interesting developments with Arsenal also advancing with a 4-2 victory over Ipswich Town. Fulham, Brentford and Peterborough also progress to the next round. And we also have news from the Springbok camp. They have touched down in Australia and they'll be looking forward to their one-off clash against the Wallabies at the Optus Stadium on the 27th of September. Coach Rassie Erasmus said the team is determined to finish their tour strongly, acknowledging the demanding travel schedule and the need for careful player management ahead of another full-throttle test. Erasmus praising his performance staff for keeping the squad fresh and the importance as well of adapting to new challenges. And finally, golf. The PGA Tour has ruled out an instant pathway back for LIV Golf's biggest names, despite the Breakaway League filing for bankruptcy. Major winners John Rahm, Bryson DeChambeau and Cameron Smith are weighing their futures, but Rahm admitted uncertainty, noting the long legal process ahead. The PGA Tour Chief Executive Brian Rolapp confirmed the organization is focusing on its revamped 2028 structure and is not considering a returning member program. That's your National Briefing Sports. Swing back for more at the top of the hour. I'm Zai Khan.
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8: The Market Brief with Ndauleng Letsela on SAFM.
0: Good morning, Ndauleng. It's 6:37. So we're seeing Meta and Nvidia, they're pushing back against calls to slow AI development. It's been interesting watching this debate because it really is going to determine how companies are investing their money, especially going into next year.
13: You're absolutely right there, Kathy. And we've been seeing it in equity markets, with all the debate really sparking a sell-off in equity markets, particularly when looking at tech shares. But getting back into the debate, we are seeing a growing divide is emerging, of course, among the world's top technology executives over how to manage the risks posed by AI. Meta CEO Mark Zuckerberg and Nvidia boss Jensen Huang have pushed back against calls from Anthropic's Dario Amodio, as well as OpenAI's Sam Altman, to slow the development of more powerful AI models. Now, Zuckerberg argues that safety and alignment will become competitive advantages as companies face reputational and legal consequences if their models cause harm. Huang similarly believes existing laws are sufficient and that developers should take responsibility for their products. Their market-led approach contracts Amodio and OpenAI Altman, who favor greater industry coordination to ensure safety keeps pace with innovation. Looking at energy markets, one of the world's biggest investment banks is warning that oil prices could surge back to $120 a barrel. Goldman Sachs says that could happen if attacks on shipping in the Middle East continue to intensify. Tensions between the US and Iran have raised the risk of wider disruption around the Strait of Hormuz as well as the Red Sea. Brent crude is currently trading near $108 a barrel this morning. And Goldman says the supply shock has been even greater in natural gas and refined fuels. The bank is recommending bets on further gains in both gas and diesel. However, oil, it says, could fall to $80 a barrel if exports from the region return to normal. Now, tracking equity markets, Wall Street closed lower overnight, pressured by oil prices as well as the global bond rout. It is, of course, a D-Day for the Fed, with markets expecting a 25 basis point hike. Ahead of the announcement, Asian shares edged higher this morning as investors hunted for bargains after four straight days of losses. A similar trend lifted the JSE yesterday, although analysts warned that those gains may not last. Looking at the currency, the rand remaining under pressure this hour amid dollar strength. It's trading around 16.23 to the greenback, 21.88 versus the pound, and 18.73 to the euro. And that's your market brief this hour. I'll be back just after 7.30 with more market moving developments.
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0: A refreshing morning to you, Advocate Mantula, at 6:41. So, yeah, yet another day, another president trying to quickly hang on to a third term, this time in Kinshasa.
15: Refreshing morning, Kate and Jumbo Africa, to the listeners. Kate, we have been following this issue of the C40 coalition in the DRC against President Felix Tshisekedi. Again, yesterday, there was a march in the capital city, Kinshasa. You remember that Tshisekedi has been trying to amend the constitution. Hence, we have this a fallback from other oppositions and other civil society calling that President Tshisekedi could not. Remember, it's only for 2028, but already there is this heightened confrontation between the opposition and the government of Felix Tshisekedi.
0: Yeah, I guess the opposition, they're not taking it lightly, right? They've seen how the story goes. Let's move on to Cape Verde, where we have President Jose Maria Neves. He's running for a second term.
15: That is quite true, Kate. Cabo Verde, or Cape Verde, as they will say, they're going for the elections in November on the 15th. Now, as you know, Kate, 2 months before elections, the candidate, which is the sitting president, have to resign to allow the Speaker of Parliament to be the interim president. And for him to have time to can campaign, Casey, and this has been the man who has been a prime minister 2001 to 2016, elected president 2021. And it's a very small population, Casey, when you think of Cabo Verde. It's an island just next to the coast of Senegal. 520,000 citizens, Casey. A very small island when you think of Cabo Verde. But Cabo Verde is going for the elections. Nine people have also announced their intention to run for the presidency. We'll catch on it when it's very closer. You just look at Cabo Verde deciding in 2026.
0: And in South Sudan, the presidency has sparked concerns around it converting itself into a dynasty or a monarchy of sort. Tell me about the president's son.
15: You know, remember, Casey, even the neighboring in Uganda, you have President Museveni's son, who is in the top ranking of the military. Now, in the South Sudan, the president, Salva Kiir, appointing his son, Major General Adem Salva Kiir, as the commander of the presidential guard, known also as the Tiger Division. I will always say, Casey, in the name of the father, the son, and the daughter. Even last year, Salva Kiir put his daughter as a senior presidential envoy. That was Adud Salva Kiir. Now Adem is now leading a presidential guard. And that shows you in terms of succession where it will lie. So you go to Paul Kagame, you find the same. His son is also the head of presidential guard. So you can see the pattern of African leaders when they want to grab power. They put their sons and their daughters on the line.
0: Absolutely shameless, I tell you. All right, in our historical archive, 16 September 1996.
15: A very sad moment, even if we want to reflect on our 30 years of our constitution. But let's take this now to this man who was once called the apartheid assassin. There was even a book by Mephumla Kobodo Madikizela.
16: In the South African police, if you had an order, you completed or you acted on that order. If you did not, you would have been charged. What you could do is after that action, you could have complained to higher authority. If I was subpoenaed to testify in front of Judge Besitzman, I would have committed perjury and said, I know nothing. That is how the system works. You don't talk.
15: You say you don't talk, Katie. That was Colonel Eugene de Kock of Flak Plus of the police counter-insurgency that operated during apartheid years, Katie. Remember, his trial began on this day 30 years ago when he began his testimony. Now, the clip is talking about the credit for inquest, talking about superior orders, ignoring the law, Katie. And the dirty tricks that came out of that campaign, you'll recall, Katie, when he gave the testimony, he was pardoned by the TRC. There were many issues about de Kock or what he has done, Katie. But as we say, silence speaks, Katie. He is out. He even met with the former president at some point. So let's leave it there, Katie. As we're still leading the conversation, SAFM observing the Heritage Month.
14: Remember the first time your soul felt alive? Or the last time music moved you so deeply you didn't want it to end? That feeling is calling you back. 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
9: Good morning, South Pretoria East on De Villebois. Fatal crash this morning at Wood Hill. If you normally use that section of De Villebois, likely you'll be diverted away from that scene and onto some alternatives. Crash on Pretoria's N1 South just after Rigel this morning. That's quite slow, pushing a queue back towards Atterbury Road across all lanes there. Joburg, Mike 1 from Boyson's, Goldreef City up to around Oxford Road in the Parktown area. Very slow. The N3 North at Helton is busy, and then more queues as you get up off Galulis and link onto the N12 eastbound. Malapongwe Drive in from Sharon Lee through President Fashir, no lights there, and slows you head into the Stradham Park area. Durban, Peter Maritzburg, if you're worried about that section of roadway with all the breakdowns and roadworks, nothing to report this morning. It looks okay. N2 North, 20 Hill, as you leave Amundsen Toti, that's quite busy, and there's a crash on the N2 South after Umschlange. The right lane is blocked. That's going to start to cause a backlog coming N2 South into that particular gateway collision scene. Cape Town this morning, a pedestrian down Viking Way at Jake's Kerville Drive in the heart of Epping. So delays there. Stellenbosch Arterial heavy to Symphony Way as you come slowly through the Delft area. And on the N1, a broken down vehicle inbound around Sable Road, pushing queues back to Plattercliff Hill. With your traffic updates, I'm Rob Byrne.
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0: It's 6:50. You're still listening to the National Conversation. Let's get into the story. 15 years ago, the Constitutional Court ruled in the Glenister case that South Africa needed an anti-corruption body independent enough to pursue the powerful. As things stand, it seems we still do not have one. Yesterday, IDEC's case against the National Police Commissioner Fani Masemola collapsed after the NPA found no reasonable prospect of a conviction. Stephen Powell is head of forensics at ENS, and he argues that South Africa needs a constitutionally protected Chapter 9 watchdog. Stephen, good morning to you. Thanks for your time. So let's start off here, and I mean, in plain language, what does and what would a Chapter 9 body do that IDEC, the Hawks, and the SIU together cannot do?
19: Morning, Kathy. Morning, listeners. It is a good point. We do have a lot of investigative bodies in South Africa at the moment. You know, we've got the DPCI, the asset forfeiture, IDEC, we've got the Auditor General, etc. The idea is not to replace those bodies, but to have a Chapter 9 institution that can lead and coordinate those bodies. Because where we are right now, Kathy, the system is unfortunately not working. The criminal justice system took a blow during state capture, and it really has struggled to rebuild to the capacity that it had. And when we look at the Scorpions, they were a highly effective investigative unit that was prosecutor driven, but they were abolished by ordinary legislation. A Chapter 9 would prevent politicians from just abolishing the institution if they're unhappy with what it is identifying and if it tracks politicians again.
0: If we look at what Glenister, had set out, it's what's called the STIRS test. So specialized, trained, independent, resourced, and secure in tenor. When you look at the gaps that have been identified, particularly where IDEC is concerned, where would you say it fails on that test?
19: I think it fails in terms of the ability to prosecute without fear and favor. What we need is a truly independent body that can decide what it wants to tackle and is not subjected to political influence. Because I think what is missing in South Africa is we need to make examples of many of the politicians, many of the ministers that were identified as receiving payments during the Zondo Commission. It's 5 years since some of that evidence, 6 years since some of that evidence was led, but many of these individuals haven't come close to a courtroom. So what I'm suggesting is we need a radical change. And what we've also got to remember is we only just came off the grey list in October 2025. And all of the drama coming out of the Madlanga Commission is being noted by FATF, because we are currently undergoing another review of our systems, and we've got to demonstrate effectiveness. And this is where we have fallen short. And when we talk about the STIRS criteria, Kathy, resourcing is so important. The state has to realize that our criminal justice system is in need of an overhaul. It's broken. It needs investment. And we need to do this for our economy, because at the moment we are not an attractive investment destination.
0: The issue of resourcing often becomes one that makes implementation difficult. We've seen an under-resourcing of the already existing structures. And I wonder then if creating a Chapter 9 institution is not going to face the same problems. I mean, if you have organizations such as the Public Protector, Human Rights Commission, all of them having to ask for resources every single financial year in and year out, what risk does that pose from a practicality point of view?
19: Kathy, you're right, and I think resourcing is going to be a challenge because we just don't have infinite capacities here. And when we talk about resourcing, we're also talking about radically enhancing the capability, the digital forensic capability of the DPCI and the investigative bodies. But I have a solution, and my solution, my recommendation is that we need to adopt a similar model to the Department of Justice in the United States. And historically, they're not doing terribly much at the moment under the Trump regime, I might add. But if we look at their history over the last 20 years, they have generated something like $2.5 billion per annum through fining companies that bribe. And there are South African companies that have fallen into that net in recent times. But large corporates pay for corruption, and those funds can be used to fund and resource the criminal justice system. So there is a solution, and if we follow the model that was utilized effectively in the United States, there is potentially light at the end of the tunnel. And I think the other answer to a question you posed earlier, Kathy, is that this body is not designed to replace the DPCI and all of these other investigative body. It really is to lead and coordinate so that we get things done properly. All right. What I'm asking for is giving effect to the Glenister judgment and going back to a scorpion type enforcement model.
0: Stephen Powell, head of forensics at ENS.
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0: It's 6:57. Let's get into the story now. More than 200 documented refugees are now sheltering in Stellenpark in Durban. It's after refusing buses to the Lindela repatriation centres. Others did, however, leave. Those who stayed say they fear returning to communities from which they were driven and also now have children in local schools. Bishop Raphael Bahebua is the spokesperson for the refugees at the Sheikh Guevara Home Affairs Refugee Reception Center. Bishop Raphael, good morning to you. Thanks for your time. Of course, this leaves the individuals who didn't board those buses in a bit of a conundrum, because what happens next?
20: For your listeners, I'm just saying good morning to everyone. Thank you for this opportunity this morning. It may be the last opportunity for me to speak on the air because my life is threatened. But as a leader, what I want to say, we have over 200 people who remain behind after our friends and comrades who left to Lindela Repatriation Center. People are still in community. Following the previous intervention which I made by saying that it wasn't clear where people are going to Lindela, but we thank God because they arrived safely. But those who are remaining here, they were clear saying that going to Lindela will be like depriving their children, especially those who are in matric and those who are still schooling from January up to now, cutting off their academic year and go to Lindela, whereby before 3 months they finish a year, they must be in Lindela where there's no access to school. And we know those one who went, I think it's their own decision. But others, they say, no, we cannot stop our children from school. That's one. And secondly, we understand that abusing child is one of the things which we cannot do. Living in a country like South Africa, and know that you've been sending your child to school from January up to now, and stopping his school after 3 months, he finished a year. They saw that they will abuse their children, because one day they can ask them, okay, there was xenophobia, there was this and that, but what was our implication with our academic year? Those are kind of questions which parents, they brought to us. They say no. Yeah.
0: Bishop, who's threatening your life?
20: No, there are a lot of voices I've been sending everywhere, even to Amnesty International. They have proved that my life is not safe. So there are members of those who are marching, because we did call them that really what they're doing is not legal. They can talk law to their hands. So there are a lot of threats to which are coming upon my life.
0: Have you reported it to the police?
20: I did report, and I have a case number which I'm having with me. But the effect is, you know, person when he's threatened your life, when you speak about other people, he can come and kill you anytime. And this is where people are worrying about my life.
0: Well, we certainly hope it does not get to that. Bishop, I'm going to ask you to stay on the line. Bishop Raphael Bahebua, spokesperson for the refugees at the Che Guevara Home Affairs Refugee Reception Center. Just after 7, time for your latest news.
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0: In our top stories, US announces visa restrictions over South Africa policy concerns and electoral court set to rule on ANC-IEC matter. Good morning. The United States has announced new visa restrictions targeting foreign nationals linked to policies in South Africa. U.S. Secretary of State Marco Rubio says the measures could apply to individuals Washington believes are involved in uncompensated land seizures, racial discrimination, or the incitement of violence against racial and ethnic minorities. The South African government has rejected these allegations, maintaining that the concerns are unfounded. In the latest attack against South Africa, the State Department says Pretoria has failed to adequately address concerns Washington had previously raised. The U.S. move is expected to further strain relations between the two countries. Shoen Bryce Peace reports.
1: The new policies being implemented in terms of a section of the Immigration and Nationality Act that allows the Secretary of State to prevent a foreign national from entering the United States when there were reasonable grounds to believe that person's entry or proposed activities would have potentially serious adverse foreign policy consequences for the United States. The new policy gives Washington a mechanism to deny visas to specific individuals it determines were involved in enacting or implementing the South African laws or policies covered by the announcement. Certain immediate family members may also face restrictions, but as yet no individuals have been publicly named as targets.
0: The Electoral Court in Bloemfontein is today expected to rule on the candidates' matter between the ANC and the Electoral Commission. Judgment was reserved last night. The matter stems from the ANC's citing of a technical glitch on the Commission system for failing to submit some of its councillor candidates. The Commission has since refuted the claim. The Court's Justice Lebogang Modiba.
2: Let me assure you, it's not an easy matter. It is a difficult matter. But we found that the effort that you've put into preparing for the hearing has really assisted us. We are adjourning the court to deliberate. Most likely, we will hand down an order first thing in the morning with reasons to follow, because it appears that there are important principles that are emerging from this matter that merits a considered judgment.
0: In other news, police have launched a manhunt for suspects or persons of interest following the discovery of the bodies of 8 women in Gauteng. One suspect was arrested in July in connection with the discovery of the first body. Acting Police Minister Feroz Kachalia says law enforcement will focus on Kempton Park and surrounding areas east of Gauteng in the coming weeks. Kachalia was speaking at a media briefing in Parktown in Johannesburg.
3: So in addition to the establishment of this multidisciplinary team, we will massively expand visibility through Operation Chanela in Kempton Park and the surrounding areas in the weeks ahead. The police will lock down this area in the coming weeks. Community will see the presence of the South African Police Service, and we will mobilize all necessary law enforcement capabilities.
0: KwaZulu-Natal Home Affairs Manager Cyril Ngwabe says he would still like to see the refugees who've opted to move from Durban to the Lindela Repatriation Center in Gauteng reintegrated in communities. He says over 270 people who had been staying outside a Durban Home Affairs office for the past 4 months left in 5 buses yesterday morning. Ngwabe says anyone with asylum seeker or refugee status can still go to their offices.
4: So what we are promoting is reintegration. In an instance, somebody get

0: resulted in an increasing reliance on the kind of long-range strikes so often witnessed in the fighting 4,000 kilometres to the north. Drones provided by the army and the paramilitary's international backers are now the key weapons against critical infrastructure. On Monday, Sudan's second biggest power generating station, the Rosiris Dam, was hit. Last week it was, among other targets, a court complex packed with civilians.
1: Recapping the top story, the US has announced a new visa restriction policy targeting foreign nationals, it says, are involved in certain laws and policies in South Africa. For SAFM News, I am Anne Musa.
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4: It's a very good morning to you in your SFM sports headlines. Rugby coach Rassie Erasmus praising Cameron Honeycomb's progress after another impressive Bok cameo. And we also have Kenya celebrating after Nairobi was selected to host the 2029 World Athletics Championships. Let's find out more at around 7:30.
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6: Good morning. Crash on Pretoria's M1 South at Rigel Avenue, backlogging a queue through towards Linwood Road, looking quite heavy. Fatal crash off the highway under Villebois in the Woodhill area near the Manor. That's likely to cause some disruption. And just staying east, routes like Solomon Mishlungu towards Delphi and Gasfontein up towards Solomon Mishlungu. Very busy this morning. Joburg's Mike One Boys into the Oxford is bad. The N1 bears no dear round to Rivonia Road, looking pretty sluggish as well. Durban, a lot of truck congestion in the Rossborough area, particularly South Coast Road to and from the M7. Badly backed up. The N3 inbound, that breakdown just at Spaghetti Junction, still causing delays coming through from Pavilion towards Sherwood this morning. M7, Hans Detman through to St. John's Avenue Bridge, busy. And that crash on the N2 south between Gateway and Quamashu, still causing delays as well. Cape Town, the pedestrian collision, Viking Way at Jake's Kerville Drive, the N7 junction. That's all very heavy, particularly in from Elsie's along Viking Way this morning. You might want to divert to avoid some heavy pressure there. And the junction of Stellenbosch Arterial and Symphony Way backed up inbound on Stellenbosch Arterial and north from Delft on Symphony Way. With your traffic updates, I'm Rob Byrne.
5: The National Briefing on SAFM. Clarity, context and conversation. This is where the day begins with Kathy Mutlahlana on the National Briefing.
3: It's 10 after 7 o'clock. A very good morning to you. You're tuned into the National Briefing. I'm Kathy Mutlahlana with you until 9 o'clock. Coming up in this hour, our big story. 8 women now confirmed dead across the East Rand. In a moment, we cross to Kempton Park and we'll speak to an activist. She's one of those organizing a protest by women of Kempton Park for Friday. And then we'll look at the critical first steps that every family should take when someone disappears. Also, we'll go into the Matanga Commission. More damning evidence being placed before commissioners this time that JMPD officers were told which streets not to patrol, allegedly protecting the criminals that were operating there. We'll also hear more from Ayabonga Gawe, who's our reality check contributor for this week. Rob has your traffic, Zao your sport, and Daoleng your latest market updates.
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2: It's 14 after 7. Let's get into our big story this morning. An eighth woman's body has now been found as police investigate the killings in and around Kempton Park. On Friday, residents, civil society groups, and political parties are expected to march to demand answers and greater protection for women. But what is life like for women in the area right now? Lumka Maqubela is the founder of Girl to Women Foundation and also a resident of Kempton Park. Lumka, good morning to you. Thanks for your time this morning. There are no words to describe, I believe, what is the shock of the nation every time we have heard that there's confirmation of yet another woman who has died. The difficulty is that these are not killings that are happening today, but these are killings that have already happened, but for whatever reason are only being reported or only being uncovered now. What has life been like for you guys?
3: It's good morning. Good morning to the listeners. It's really come as a shock because, as you were saying, it's eight, but I just saw that, and as we're speaking to our sources, we are actually sitting at 10 right now. 10 bodies have been found and with confirmation. A school kid was abducted yesterday at 2:30 in a school in the area. So Pierre van Renfeld, the child was taken from the school gate. It's really scary on our end that we are no longer safe, and the police are coming to us telling us that we should be cautious. Are we not living in a free country? Are they not supposed to be increasing visibility? On the other hand, they expect us to now live in fear, walk around in fear, that we cannot go around with our day-to-day duties and errands because we now are told to be cautious. 24/7, we need to move around in groups. And a big part of us actually feels that it's the police that are actually failing us in Kempton Park, because we've seen them run for other duties. But when it came to this, we were alarmed and alerted at a later stage, 4 bodies later. That was totally unacceptable.
2: So you've just spoken about the discovery of 2 other bodies. Give us a bit more information, because it's the first we're hearing of it.
3: Mm-hmm. The bodies were found in Ekurhuleni. The bodies were also found in Ekurhuleni, and they were found in the course of the night around 9 o'clock. So I think it will probably be breaking soon that it's actually 10 bodies that we are sitting on as Ekurhuleni, as the East Rand.
2: Do you know, were they found along the same stretch of road? Do we have that information yet?
3: No, we don't have that information yet.
2: All right. Let's talk about the young child, the young girl who you say was kidnapped yesterday. Has that child been brought back home? What do we know about that case?
3: No, we're still on the search for the young lady. She's a pupil at the Pierre van Renfeld High in Kempton Park.
2: What have you been told about how she was kidnapped?
3: Other students who witnessed this said that she was pulled into a car and she was screaming and the car drove off. So the school is still looking into that. And as we're also alerted as a community, so we are still looking into that.
2: Do we have details yet of the family? Do we know who she is?
3: Yes, we do have details, but I can't disclose that currently.
2: No, that's completely fine. I wasn't asking you to
3: give
2: it out on air.
3: As the Kempton Park Community Forum, we do have details of the family and the people.
2: Sure. You're planning this march for Friday, but, I mean, it looks like by the time we get to Friday, the events that continue to unfold and what you continue to discover in terms of the woman killed, it's going to be beyond the crisis that we're currently dealing with.
3: That's true. And what came as a shock is all of this unfolded. Yesterday we had a march with the ANC Women's League, the Youth Desk, and it was such a successful march. And what came as a shock when we all got home to find such news that while we are busy guarding against the night with the ANC Women's League, there's such things still happening in our community. It's really gruesome, it's really scary, and it's sending a huge fear all across Kempton Park.
2: Do you think that the lockdown by the police is going to make a difference? I don't know if they're already on the ground this morning.
3: They are on the ground. The police are on the ground. Hopefully it will make a difference. But if you look at the sequence of the deaths, they were taking place in Kempton Park, being dumped along the R21. As soon as this started breaking news, now bodies are being dumped as far as Springs. So let's see how it goes. So unless they're shutting down the whole of Ekurhuleni, not just only Kempton Park.
2: Lumka Maqhubela, we're going to leave it there for now. We'll certainly speak more to Lumka as the week unfolds. We are reaching out to the police to confirm what Lumka has said on air. Let me bring in Bianca van Asvergen. She's a criminologist and national coordinator for Missing Children South Africa. Bianca, good morning to you. A child of school-going age abducted from just outside the school premises, counting of women's bodies. You know, when you see all of this, what's your reaction to it? And as a criminologist and somebody who does the forensics and analysis of these kind of cases, what is it all telling you?
4: Serious situation that we're sitting with, and I can imagine how the people of the community is feeling currently. I mean, fear is always implemented in people when a situation like this happens, but we've got two reactions to fear. It's either flight or fight. And I think, yeah, we need to have people fight for what is going currently on. So, yes, it's quite shocking to know so many women have been found in such a short period of time. We're still looking into, you know, who are people that are currently still missing that might be in that area. Are they the possible victims of the situation? So it is. It's a very serious situation we're sitting with.
2: Bianca, I found it quite alarming that the police said only two of these cases had actually been reported. The rest just came out of discoveries of these women's bodies in the communities. What is that telling us about how the public has come to perceive the issue of missing people cases and the extent to which they do or don't report these matters to the police?
4: Definitely. So when it comes to missing persons cases, this actually just emphasizes the importance of reporting someone as missing that you have not seen. A lot of people these days aren't going to the police, opening a missing persons case or coming to us as organizations to assist. They're putting out their own flyers on social media with their own personal cell phone numbers. And that's causing chaos. So we don't have a list. Neither does the police have a list then of people that are missing if people are keep on doing this. It is so important to report someone as missing if you have not seen them or do suspect something has happened to them. Now we're sitting with a situation of, okay, well, two bodies have been identified of the eight, but there's six unidentified bodies that could be missing people and no one has reported them.
2: Does this not also speak to a breakdown in trust in terms of how missing persons cases have been reported? I mean, I recall a time, it must have been about 5-7 years ago, where there was a lot of emphasis about the fact that you should only go to the police after 24 hours or 48 hours. People were being turned away, is the reality, when they tried to report missing cases the minute that they discovered them.
4: Yes, that is an absolute myth. It doesn't exist whatsoever that you have to wait 24 hours. I know people believed it and they were shown away, but even SAPS have put out on their social media sites that there is absolutely no waiting period. The longer people wait to report a case, it finds it quite difficult to find them. You know, a lot of people only come after years to report someone as missing. But when it comes to our children, specific our children, the first 24 hours to 48 hours is absolutely crucial in getting that case reported.
2: You have also issued a warning. And I mean, and it's an important one because as you've highlighted, many families are taking these matters into their own hands. That's how we came to know of Tsunzo, who was discovered just over the weekend. Her family was the one, her group of friends and runners were the ones who were distributing flyers, you know, asking for information. But you've cautioned against the cell phone numbers of family members on these flyers. Tell us more.
4: Yes. So her family was definitely proactive. They immediately reported her missing when they realized she never came home. So action could be taken immediately. People need to be very careful, please, by posting their own situations on Facebook with private numbers. We unfortunately get so many extortion cases happen when private numbers are put out on social media. So rather do it through a registered organization. We work directly with the South African Police Services. We've got an emergency number. We've got qualified people that are handling that. Please do not put out your personal number, especially with the situation that we're seeing now. There is going to be opportunity here for more crime to target these families, target other people who have missing loved ones, to extort money or anything else out of them.
2: Sure, that's such an important point. And we know that we've seen just an absolute escalation in extortion in our countries and kidnappings. Bianca, have you heard anything yet about this abduction in Kempton Park of this school child, as Lumka was speaking on air?
4: Unfortunately not. It has not yet been reported to us, but I will definitely follow up on it. But unfortunately, it has not been reported to us yet, yeah. So I cannot comment on that case.
2: Thank you so much, Bianca van Asvergen. She's a criminologist and a national coordinator for Missing Children South Africa.
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2: All right, I'll get your reaction to that story. 086-000-2032 is the number to dial. You can send your WhatsApp voice notes and messages on 0614-104-107. That's 0614-104-107. Let's turn to the Madlanga Commission now, which has been looking into the Johannesburg Metro Police Department. Its head of internal affairs, Superintendent Almarie de Beer, says investigators have at times been told to stand down while alleged theft, bribery and links to criminal networks can be dealt with internally instead of being referred to SAPS or the Hawks. A unit of just 38 people is policing misconduct in a workforce of thousands. Spatle Mota is our reporter tracking that story. Spatle, good morning to you. Let's speak about the most consequential part of Almarie de Beer's evidence.
5: Good morning to you, Kathy, and to the listeners. I mean, as you have rightly mentioned, she had testified about areas that police officers, especially the JMPD, had been told not to enter, you know, or stand down. And the name of Superintendent Phineas Manyama had actually come up. A member who was the head of the tactical response unit, who would often make such decisions to say members shouldn't go into these certain areas. And one example that actually came up were areas where Chinese nationals had actually had businesses. So her testimony, again, you know, sheds a bit of light as to why certain areas would not normally be raided by the police, because it seemingly seems as though they act as protectors for certain businesses, and to allegedly to their own benefit. So these are some of the testimony that we have heard from her, very concerning, you know, testimony, where we are seeing that police officers within the JMPD are actually also interfering in certain investigations. Again, the name of Phineas Manyama coming up to say that he would normally divert certain trucks that were carrying copper cable theft by the members who were supposed to turn it in, but he was allegedly diverting them to these criminal syndicates. So this is exactly what the Madlanga Commission has been tasked with, to look at these alleged infiltration by criminal networks in law enforcement agencies. And again, seemingly, it seems as though these police officers who hold very high positions may actually be assisting these criminal syndicates in infiltrating these agencies.
2: What left the commission perplexed was the fact that this very same officer had been awarded the Metro Police Officer of the Year Award. And now he's accused of really just these heinous crimes.
5: No, it is quite shocking, Kathy, but I think the biggest problem that the JNPD as well as internal affairs is actually tasked with is the fact that there aren't really any internal mechanisms to somehow deal with some of these allegedly corrupt individuals within the unit. You know, I mean, Dibier was questioned quite significantly about that, where you are finding that some officers who had been implicated in any wrongdoing had actually been even returned to work. So there is something, you know, I think the Madlanga Commission may have to recommend at the end of the day, where these police officers who are getting these awards and these accolades are seemingly involved in any wrongdoing. And that is partially because the JNPD has no internal mechanisms to somehow deal with these corrupt activities. And I have a sense that the Madlanga Commission will definitely be seized with coming up with a solution relating to that.
2: They were also not satisfied with the idea that there wasn't enough evidence to pursue these matters criminally, because these are criminal matters.
5: No, definitely, where you're finding that some of these matters are not even being referred to the SAPS as well as members of the Hawks. And, you know, in some instances, you're finding that evidence may even go missing. So you find that police officers are seemingly doing as they please within the JNPD and the units without any, you know, tangible sort of consequences. And this is, again, what the commission will be seized with. And it was also the first day of the Madlanga Commission just investigating the Johannesburg Metro Police, and De Beer was, you know, given homework to find some of the solutions or some of the departments or units which may be dealing with such complaints. So it's going to definitely be a long stretch for the Johannesburg Metro Police Department before the Madlanga Commission, because it seems like there's just insufficient structures. And again, it also goes to the personnel that De Beer had complained about before the Madlanga Commission, to say they just don't have enough personnel. They have 68 people who are supposed to oversee misconduct between 3,000 to 4,000 JNPD officers.
2: All right, Sibatle Mota, we're going to leave it there for now. That's coming out of the Madlanga Commission of Inquiry. It's time for your latest news headlines, and good morning.
6: Good morning. Thanks, Kathy. In the headlines, the U.S. has announced a new visa restriction policy targeting foreign nationals, it says, are involved in certain laws and policies in South Africa. The South African Policing Union says those who might have conspired against the suspended National Police Commissioner, Fanny Masimola, must be held accountable. The call comes after the National Prosecuting Authority ordered the withdrawal of four charges against Masimola, saying there's no prospect of a successful prosecution. And police have launched a manhunt for suspects or persons of interest following the discovery of the bodies of eight women in Gauteng. One suspect was arrested in July in connection with the discovery of the first body. I'll have details on these and other stories at 8.
7: 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SMS OUT to 30754. That's OUT to 30754.
8: 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Guiding you through the rush hour traffic.
9: Just start with Joburg traffic. It's looking fairly normal this morning. Traffic really where it should be. Nothing sort of leaping off the real-time page that we monitor as being a major problem. All the usual hotspots are as hot as they usually are. And perhaps a little bit slower coming through Buccleuch down to Marlborough Drive on your way to Sandton. The N1 fairly busy this morning on that run through mid-round from Old Joburg Road right through to about Buccleuch Interchange. A couple of breakdowns in the volume. N1 south out of Pretoria, that crash at Rigel still causing delays coming through from Atterbury Road. And a big crash closing down to Villa in the Woodlands area of Pretoria. The Villabash closed, so you'll be just sitting in a bit of extra traffic on routes like Gasfontein and Atterbury this morning as motorists divert north and south to get onto some alternative routes around that particular closure. N14, the Krugersdorp Highway from Pretoria West exit up towards Brakfontein Interchange, looking fairly busy. Durban, a crash on the N2 southbound after Gateway has been cleared. The traffic heading from Gateway to Kumashu remains busy, but the crash in itself is out of the way. Kumashu Highway from Malandela down to towards the N2. That's really heavy and queuing pressure at both Twinney Hill on the N2 northbound and the M4 at Queensborough. Quite slow as well. Cape Town, if you're on to the South Peninsula, the main road going into Simonstown is currently closed. That's due to flooding. So from Glen Cairn, if you're that side on the main road going into Simonstown, you just be diverted off and shipped onto some local alternatives. Bayview area of Simonstown, that is. N2 inbound, busy from Roberts, Sabukwe to Hospital Bend, the N1 from Plattercliff Hill through to Kuburg Interchange. Now, a bit of pressure still on the Stellenbosch arterial westbound at Symphony Way through Delft. With your traffic update, I'm Rob Byrne.
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2: Zai Khan, good morning to you. So we're seeing Springbok coach Rassie Erasmus. He's still singing the praise of Cameron Hanekom.
12: Yeah, thanks, Kathy. Yeah, Hanekom must be doing something right for Erasmus to be singing his praises, saying that Hanekom is getting better game by game. The 24-year-old Hanekom made another impact off the bench, and that was in their Bok win in Baltimore, scoring a late try after winning a turnover. With Jasper Visser likely to be rested against Australia in Perth, Hanekom could now get another opportunity to impress. In the meantime, the Springbok women have hit the ground running in Cardiff ahead of Friday's Global Series opener against Wales. Now, they did arrive with the Welsh rain and wind providing an early test of what awaits. Here's co-coach Lorian Johannes Hop.
13: Girls has just completed their session. What an amazing first one out in Wales. This is the weather conditions we'll be facing at game time. We'll be playing Friday evening, but girls are in good spirit. We had a nice flash out with games, game simulation, so all is good.
12: Let's go now to Mamelodi Sundowns. Captain Ronwin Williams says he expects an attacking spectacle when the African champions face back-to-back Asian champions Al Ahli, and that's in Saturday's FIFA Intercontinental Cup final in Loftus-Versfeld, where it's happening. Sundowns top the PSL and into the MTN8 final. They're chasing their first trophy of the season against a Saudi Arabian side that is stacked with world talent like Ivan Toney, Edward Mendy and Roger Ibanez. And action from last night, Liverpool and Arsenal booked their places in the fourth round of the Carabao Cup after victories overnight. Fulham, Brentford and Peterborough also progressed to the next round. And finally, Africa will make the world athletics history in 2029, with Nairobi chosen as the first city on the continent to host the World Athletics Championship. The Kenyan capital beat the bids from London and Rome, bringing the global showpiece to a country that is synonymous with distance running excellence. And that's your national briefing sport. We've crossed the finish line for now. More sport top of the hour. I'm Zai Khan.
11: The Market Brief with Ndauleng Letsela on SAFM.
2: All right, let's get into our market brief. It's 7:37 and Dowling, good morning to you. We're seeing Premier shutting RFG fruit facility. Of course, it means a number of jobs at risk, just over 400 to be precise.
14: That's right, Kathy. The 6.5 billion deal between Blue Ribbon bread maker Premier and RFG was expected to bring together complementary food businesses and unlock new growth. But just months after completing the acquisition, Premier has decided not to reopen RFG's fruit cannery in the Western Cape. The facility exports about 90% of its production. Premier says falling global demand has made the business economically unviable. Now, the closure, as you mentioned, affects around 424 employees and is now being investigated by the Competition Commission. Despite this, Premier had released its trading update and it expects strong half-year results. Revenue forecast to rise by as much as 45%, while headline earnings could increase by up to 32%. In other company news, markets are unimpressed with Pepkor's latest update, with its shares falling more than 2% after the retailer warned that earnings growth would slow this year. The stock has now lost about 7% over the past week, and the owner of Ackermans as well as Pep Stores blamed the softer outlook on weak consumer spending, a high comparative base, and investment in growth projects such as its Bank Plus B. Still, the operational update contained some positives. Revenue rising almost 12% during the 10 months to July. However, much of that growth came from acquisitions. Excluding those deals, revenue increased by just over 7%. Now, Pepco has maintained its medium-term earnings growth target of between 10 and 15%. Looking at broader market action, the mood is slightly brighter this morning with U.S. futures and most Asian markets trading in the green. Now that points to a slightly firmer start for the JSE at 9 o'clock, although any gains may be limited. Caution remains ahead of the Fed's rates decision later this evening, with a 25 basis point hike widely expected. This as oil continues to trend higher, holding near $108 a barrel, keeping inflation fears alive. Over in currencies, the rand has steadied slightly as risk appetite improves, but a stronger dollar and expensive oil prices remain headwinds. It's trading at about 16.23 to the dollar, 21.89 versus the pound, and 18.74 to the euro. Now that's where markets stand this morning. Coming up though, we shift the focus to business owners and their employees. Kathy will be taking a look at how F&B is helping businesses understand the employee benefits options available to them and developing strategies that meet the needs of both the company and its workforce. You can catch that conversation at 10 to 8.
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2: It's 7:42. Let's get into our reality check for this morning. Our contributor this week, Ayabonga Gawe, the Chief Commissioner at the International Trade Administration Commission of South Africa. That's ITAC. And the theme he's chosen for this week is looking at the roots of South African inequality in land, labor, and product markets. And this morning, Aya, you're going to be looking at land, labor, and locations. Of course, yesterday you went a little bit deeper in helping us understand where the problem of inequality came from historically, even dating back to the 1800s.
17: Well, indeed, Kathy, and good morning to you. And once again, good morning to the listeners. We did go deep yesterday, and I suspect we'll be going a bit further this morning. You'd recall, Kathy, yesterday we had spoken about the nine wars in the Eastern Cape or in the Cape provinces that were fought between the British and certain groups of the Amakosa people in that area. We also spoke about how those wars, especially the Eighth Frontier War or the Eighth War of Dispossession, gave rise to a constitution that allowed certain propertied African people to be able to vote, but also many of those African people would have fought on the British side of that particular conflict and would have benefited from the spoils of war. Today, we start off with the challenges brought about by the national suicide of Nongqawuse, which alongside with increasing land scarcity, meant that by the late 1850s, many of the African people in the area were already participating in the labor market, such that the Cape Parliament in 1857 passed two important laws, one being the Pass Act, Act 23 of 1857, and the second being the Employment Act 27 of 1857. And both of these were acts solely targeted at African people. The Employment Act gave the African people 14 days to find employment after the expiration of a contract, a system much similar to the influx control. And then, of course, the Pass Act introduced the passes that would also be a matter of contestation over a century later in the 1950s. But the agricultural system of the Cape at that time was also characterized by large clusters of settlements of people on white farms. These were sharecroppers, some of them, who are people who will produce and then share the spoils with the landlord. Some were labor tenants who, in return for a place to live, had to work a certain amount of days in a year. And then, of course, were also allowed to keep their own livestock and do some work. And then you also had those who were sojourning workers, who were moving from one farm to the next, or what would be later called in the 20th century, onondende, people moving from one farm to the next, and often sleeping under the cover of tents on the side of the roads. Many of these communities were also settled in these areas following the passing of location acts. Now, the word location often refers to a very dense settlement, in particular of African people. Well, its roots come from these location acts in the 1800s, which sought to balance land scarcity and the labor scarcity that were facing white farmers by having controlled and prescribed congregation of a supply of laborers nearby the white farming area or within farms in those white farming areas. And that supply of labor was crucial for those, especially who planted crops, because crops tend to be more labor intensive than livestock farming. It was a big challenge in Natal, where you've got a lot of cane growing and a lot of horticulture, where white farmers were battling to get African laborers for their cane and other agricultural pursuits in the area. But the discovery of gold and diamonds, Kathy, in the late 1800s created a further pressure. Let me put this in perspective. In 1890, when deep level mining started, 14,000 people worked on the mines. Nearly a decade later, in 1899, the number had grown to nearly 100, and by 1903, there was a shortage of 130,000 unskilled workers on the mines. So the state resolved this by effectively establishing things that would certainly dot the landscape of the 20th century. They established labor bureaus, they established branch centers, they provided cheap means of labor transport to establish locations for the residents of these workers. And the interests of the agricultural and the mining sector primarily created this link between labor sending areas and locations, whether those locations were at the mines or even those locations that were found on some of the white farms. So what does this tell us today, Kathy? There's a big connection in explaining inequality between the particular link that households and other economic actors create between rural and urban areas. And it is a fundamental link that accounts for the economic underdevelopment of many rural areas and, of course, the economic insecurity that leads people in large numbers, even to this day, to move to the cities. However, the return to the ruins in the countryside in the post-apartheid era has been uneven, partly successful in places like Limpopo, but largely unsuccessful in the Eastern Cape and in many parts of KwaZulu-Natal. And with it, we see scattered family links, cultural anchors, and a wandering sense of being entrenched in the process. And a big part of the root of that has a lot to do with the interests and the need for labor of agriculture and mining in particular at the start of the 20th century. We'll pause there today, Kathy, but tomorrow we'll talk about how in the decades that followed in the 1900s, the emergence of ethno-nationalisms and the introduction of Bantustans also complicated land reform as we understand it today.
2: Aya, you've got two more days left, but I hope that before you wrap up, you also touch on how the diversification of the economy then complicates this situation. Because, of course, we've moved quite a bit from where our economy was as reliant on agriculture and commodities from what it was back then, perhaps to what it is today.
17: Well, Kathy, it's an interesting observation you make. However, let me complicate it somewhat. The largest employer in manufacturing, for argument's sake, secondary industry, is actually agro-processing. So the diversification of our economy has created linkages that have made a reliance on agriculture even more pronounced. In our discussion on Friday morning, we're going to talk about citrus. And you know South Africa is the largest exporter of citrus. But it's interesting how the linkages of the citrus sector to packaging, to transport, to logistics, and other sectors of the economy on which it is reliant, especially that destined for export, creates linkages that even deepen the challenges we face today of widespread unemployment and rapid deindustrialization. So all these people move to the cities over multiple generations, ostensibly to go and work and to fill labor needs. But actually, what we see today is that we've got surplus labor to actually the ability of the economy to absorb people. And this is that we have to resolve. But to do so, we first have to understand how we got here.
2: Ayabonga Chawe, let me thank you so much for your contribution on the reality check this week.
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22: 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Guiding you through the rush hour traffic.
9: We started Pretoria with an update on the M1 South very slow this morning from Stormville Road right down to a crash at Rigel and then on through to Boerter Avenue before you're out of that. Off the highway, De Villebois remains closed in the Manor House area due to a fatal crash. That's putting some extra pressure on De Villebois coming up towards Atterbury Road and maybe even Gasfontein up to Solomon Mahlangu, taking some extra volume from the other side as well. Heavy pressure on Solomon Mahlangu at Waterkloof Air Force Base. If that's your route this morning, just factor in some heavy queues. M12, but only through Boxburg down to Rondebult Road's heavy, then the crash by Craft Road, so some additional delays through there. The Mike 1 fairly slow, Boyson's through Braamfontein, and then Parktown through to Melrose all jammed up as well. Durban, the M2 coming in off the south coast, the 20 Hill area is still very busy today, and then major delays between the M7 Bluff exit and Inunda Road. A broken down vehicle and a crash scene the cause of that. The incidents, both of them north of Umgenna Road, so very heavy on that N2 running north. M4 is busy both ways around Virginia Airport as well. Cape Town this morning, Stellenbosch Arterial through Delft towards Symphony Way, very busy. 35th Avenue onto Jan van Riebeek up into Parro towards Epping Avenue, very slow as well. And South Peninsula side this morning, looking okay, with the exception of the main road going into Simonstown. Some flooding there causing a backlog of traffic from the Glen Cairn side. With your traffic updates, I'm Rob Byrne.
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2: It's 7:54. This interview has been brought to you by FNB Business. There's still a perception that employee benefits are expensive, complicated, and primarily designed for large corporates. SMEs can introduce meaningful benefits without placing unnecessary financial pressure on their business. Chris Cook is the product head for employee benefits at FNB. Chris, good morning. Thanks for your time. When I saw the tips for this week, I thought there are not many SMEs that sit and think, what are the benefits we can start introducing? Because every day just seems to be survival, survival, survival. But you're saying that it doesn't have to be the case.
3: Yes, good morning, Kathy. When we consider the value proposition of employee benefits and the risks that they mitigate, we can see that these outcomes equally apply to employee groups, whether there's 10 employees, 100, or 1,000. If I give you an example, if we consider someone that is injured at work and booked off for, say, 6 months, that puts pressure on the business. The individual needs income. The business maybe can't afford to pay them, but that's where the employee benefits package can actually then provide funding through what we call a disability income benefit. So you can see that scenario is equally likely to affect a small employee or a large employee, and hence why these benefits are really applicable to SMEs as equally as to the large corporates.
2: For an SME that has never offered employee benefits before, where would you recommend they start?
3: Okay, first is really to understand the range of benefits that are available. It is extensive, and obviously these bring in costs, which are always an issue for any business. So it's to then assess the needs and how they can fit in with what's required and the priorities of the employees. If I give you an example how easy it is to start, something like a family funeral benefit can cost as little as 20 Rand per person per month, and that provides for 20,000 Rand family funeral cover. So you can imagine an event of a family member passing away, that type of funding really can play a big difference in the family, and also then remove any concerns or constraints that may be placed on the business through that challenging time.
2: I see other benefits like life cover, income protection are also on your list.
3: Yes, there is a full range of benefits that can be offered. And obviously, as we work through the spectrum, adding different benefits cost a bit of money, and each of them play their role. And it really then would be for the employer to decide, you know, when's the right time, what's the most important things for his employees, and then, you know, balance that with the constraints of trying to build this into the business, given the budgetary constraints.
2: Yeah, you're bringing me to the next question, Chris. When should business owners actually consider, what should they consider rather, when deciding which benefits to introduce?
3: So, when we consider the various range of benefits, it really is sort of on the core needs, and often the initial immediate needs, things that happen that are unforeseen, things like, passing away of a family member where family funeral can help, or a death of an employee where there would be strain on the employer because of, you know, possibly the family coming to the individual being the main breadwinner and the family then coming to the employer. You know, those type of conditions can be alleviated through the use of these products. It then extends all the way through to retirement products, which basically can be a bit more expensive. But in terms of coming back to your question around when, you know, a good time to do these things is actually when there's a salary review period where you can build in as part of the increase the costs of these benefits as well.
2: Let's talk about the role FNB plays in helping SMEs develop these employee benefit strategies.
3: So FNB has been around for a long time, and as our slogan goes, we're here to help. You know, whether we're helping the SME with banking, treasury, or funding, staffing solutions, there's specialists that can really help our clients understand the range of products, the benefits, analyze the risks that they're facing, and how these can be mitigated. And then also blending that with affordability, you know, when is the right time to do things, and how can we find opportunities where there may be additional funding to allow these programs to be introduced? And obviously then spending the time and the energy in making sure that members understand these benefits, because, you know, things are only as good as, you know, that which you understand you can utilize. So making them full aware of the range and that which they can share with their families of what benefits are there, you know, play a big role in making sure that they can get maximum value from these benefits.
2: Yeah, Chris Cook, let me thank you for your time, Product Head for Employee Benefits at FNB. And perhaps some of those benefits are not only for your employees as an SME owner, but even for you, right? Because often owners don't think about themselves. They don't think about the kind of cover and protection that they need to. And this interview was brought to you by FNB Business.
22: This is where the day begins with Kathy Mutlatlana on the National Briefing.
2: All right, we're heading off now to the news desk. Before we get to it, though, coming up within the final hour of the show, it's Municipal Watch Know Your Candidates series. Municipal Watch Know Your Candidates. And today we are in the city of eThekwini. We're joined by six mayoral candidates in the KZN province. So do stay tuned in for that. Right now it is 8 o'clock, and good morning.
1: 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SMS out to 30754. That's out to 30754.

0: In our top stories, SAPU calls for accountability over alleged plot against Masemola, and US announces visa restrictions over South Africa policy concerns. Good morning. The South African Policing Union, SAPU, says those who might have conspired against suspended National Police Commissioner Fanny Masemola must be held accountable. This after the National Prosecuting Authority ordered the withdrawal of four charges against Masemola, saying there's no prospect of a successful prosecution. The charges related to the contravening of the Public Finance Management Act. SAPU spokesperson Lisiba Tobakhale has called for the immediate reinstatement of Masemola.
1: The South African Policing Union, SAPU, welcomes the withdrawal of the charges against the National Commissioner of Police, General Fanny Masemola, and we are making a call to the President to reinstate him as soon as possible back to his post as the National Commissioner of SAPS. And we are further calling for accountability for those in IDEC who were responsible to have concocted these charges against the National Commissioner. We are also calling for accountability for those who connived in SAPS to have the National Commissioner being removed.
0: The United States has announced new visa restrictions targeting foreign nationals linked to policies in South Africa. U.S. Secretary of State Marco Rubio says the measures could apply to individuals Washington believes are involved in uncompensated land seizures, racial discrimination, or the incitement to violence against racial and ethnic minorities. The South African government has rejected these allegations, maintaining that the concerns are unfounded. In the latest attack against South Africa, the State Department says Pretoria has failed to adequately address concerns that Washington had previously raised. The U.S. move is expected to further strain relations between the two countries. Shoen Bryce Peace reports.
2: The new policies being implemented in terms of a section of the Immigration and Nationality Act that allows the Secretary of State to prevent a foreign national from entering the United States when there were reasonable grounds to believe that person's entry or proposed activities would have potentially serious adverse foreign policy consequences for the United States. The new policy gives Washington a mechanism to deny visas to specific individuals it determines were involved in enacting or implementing the South African laws or policies covered by the announcement. Certain immediate family members may also face restrictions, but as yet no individuals have been publicly named as targets.
0: Police have launched a manhunt for suspects or persons of interest following the discovery of the bodies of eight women in Gauteng. One suspect was arrested in July in connection with the discovery of the first body. Acting Police Minister Feroz Kachalia says law enforcement will focus resources on Kempton Park and surrounding areas east of Gauteng in the coming weeks. Kachalia was speaking at a media briefing in Parktown in Johannesburg.
3: So in addition to the establishment of this multidisciplinary team, we will massively expand visibility through Operation Chanela in Kempton Park and the surrounding areas in the weeks ahead. The police will lock down this area in the coming weeks. Community will see the presence of the South African Police Service, and we will mobilize all necessary law enforcement capabilities.
0: Action SA mayoral candidate for the City of Cape Town, Derelin James, says the party has contributed to the improvement of the delivery of basic services in various municipalities, including Tshwane. She made the comments yesterday during an SABC debate ahead of the local government elections on the 4th of November. This was James' response to the DA's mayoral candidate, Jordan Hill-Lewis.
4: And I'm not sure if I'm going to have enough time to go through the list of wins of Mayor Nasipi Moya after the DA left that city. So, Mayor, you asked financial turnaround, first fully funded budget since 2021. DA left it unfunded. Eskom debt cut by 25%. Liquidity increased. 11 billion debt inherited from the DA, cleaned up, now paying service providers on time. 220 kilometers of roads resurfaced. Would you like me to carry on?
0: And finally, a 21-year-old man has died after the car he was travelling in plunged into the Gauko River and Stelby in the Western Cape. The incident happened yesterday. A woman travelling with the man survived the crash. The National Sea Rescue Institute spokesperson Craig Lambinon.
5: On arrival on the scene, a vehicle was discovered submerged in the Gauko River with one person trapped in the vehicle. Police divers, water policing and diving service were alerted. With fear of the vehicle being swept downriver in the outgoing tide, NSRI rescue swimmers assisted police to recover the body of a male from the vehicle. The 21-year-old male from De Doorns on a holiday in Stillby with family was sadly declared deceased by paramedics. The body of the deceased male was taken into the care of police and government health forensic pathology service.
0: Recapping the top story, the South African Policing Union says

0: out to 30754. That's out to 30754. Licensed insurer and FSP. T's, C's and information online.
1: It's a very good morning to you in your SFM sports headlines. Soccer, the African champions Mamelodi Sundowns are preparing for a heavyweight Intercontinental Cup clash with Al Ahly and a possible road to European champions Paris Saint-Germain ahead. And in tennis news, South Africa's Lloyd Harris is through to the last 16 of the Guangzhou Challenger in China. We'll have the details around 8:30.
2: SAFM, guiding you through the rush hour traffic.
3: Good morning. Looking a lot better on the run down through Pretoria. On the M1 now, earlier crash at Rigel's basically out of the way. The big backload that we had from the sort of Stormville Road sign is moving a lot better now. A reminder of the fatal crash closing de Villebois this morning by Manor House. So effectively, de Villebois closed between Atterbury Road and Grasfontaine, and it is all quite heavily backed up in that area. A lot of traffic on Grasfontaine, a lot of traffic on Atterbury, and Solomon Mashlangu's motorist diver. Also, around Vutcliffe Air Force Base, that section of Solomon Mashlangu going to and from Centurion is heavily backed up. You will be asked to sit in some very heavy traffic and some roadworks on the M1 North at the off-ramp to John Foster this morning. That's why the N14 Krugersdorp Highway up to Brakfontein onto the M1 is so slow moving. A lot of pressure around four ways. A lot of lights out there. A lot of pressure just on local routes into central Sandton as well this morning. And a crash on the Ekurhuleni side N12. Joburg bound at Craft Road still sewing things up as well. A very heavy morning for Durban on the N2. There's still some pressure coming out of Toti up in towards Isipinga. That Tweedy Hill section very busy, and then a crash on the N2 north after the ramp from Inunda Road, so up by Queen Nandi Drive. The N2 currently backed all the way through to almost the M7. That's very heavy this morning. If you're on your way to the airport, give yourself plenty of time to get through that. Another crash on the N2 south after the ramp from the Mshlanga exit as well. Just starting to cause some delays again as you head through towards the Kumashu exit. Cape Town, Stellenbosch Arterial, heavy coming out of Kales River through the R300, and then right through Delft. There's a problem this morning around the Symphony Way Junction, 35th Avenue to Jan van Riebeek, heading up into Parro very slow, and the Simonstown option, the main road from Glen Cairn heading into Simonstown, all backed up and slow because of some flooding after heavy rains overnight last night. With your traffic updates, I'm Rob Byrne.
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4: 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That's SAFM to 32195. 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
0: 11 after 8 o'clock is the Know Your Candidates series on Municipal Watch. And today we're heading to the city of eThekwini. eThekwini has adopted a budget of more than 75 billion rand with basic services and infrastructure among its stated priorities. However, residents will be judging the administration through whether they're able to get water from taps, refuse collected. Do the lights stay on? This morning, we'll interview six candidates. that are raising their hands to

0: become the next mayor. They'll face same questions about their experience, their understanding of basic services, and their ability to respond when those services collapse. This is Municipal Watch. Know your candidates. Let me welcome onto the show Apostle Mxolisi Phakathi of the MK Party. Mr. Phakathi, good morning.
1: Good morning. How are you?
0: Thank you. Hanif Hussain of the Democratic Alliance. Mr. Hussain, good morning.
2: Good morning and thank you very much for the opportunity.
0: Mkhuleko Hlengwa of the Inkatha Freedom Party. Good morning to you, sir.
3: This is Kate and the listeners.
0: Listening in to this conversation or this discussion is our independent debate observer, Mielani Holeni of Indiso Consulting. He'll be assessing whether the candidates understand the responsibilities of a mayor and whether they answer the questions directly. He is in studio with me. We'll hear from him towards the end of the segment. Now, just an explainer of the rules. Candidates, each of you will be asked the same three questions. You will then have a minute to answer the first question, 90 seconds for the second, 1 minute for the third, and 30 seconds as your parting shot. So let's begin with round one. We're talking about experience and readiness for the role of eThekwini mayor. I'm going to begin with you, Apostle Mxolisi Phakathi, and this is the same question that all of you will have to answer. What experience in your life has best prepared you to lead an institution as complex as a metro like eThekwini, over 200 councillors, thousands of employees, and a 70-plus billion rand budget? Apostle, the floor is yours.
1: Thank you very much. One has been in government, one has been in the legislature. We've been in the COCTA portfolio committee. We've served there. So we understand what is happening within the municipalities. And again, we've been in, one has been a leader in different ranks of the society. So we think we are capable to do it. Thank you.
0: All right. Thank you, sir, and for donating the rest of your time. Hanif?
2: Thank you very much. Let me just say, in fairness and with respect, none of the other candidates have the experience that I can bring to the table, Kathy. Some of them, like the ANC and the IFP, for example, they're actually the cause of the water crisis we have here in Durban. And the MK, with respect to them, got zero experience in government, but a lot of experience in corruption and chaos. And you don't want to get them to get their hands on that 75 billion rand budget you talked about. But I've spent 30 years of my life in public service. I was a councillor here in council and the executive committee for many years, so I understand this municipality from the inside. I was also about 20 years in Parliament, served as a DA MP, mostly on local government and working closely with the Auditor General. I traveled to municipalities across the country, interrogating their performance, exposing corruption, challenging the mismanagement and demanding accountability. And it's what I did for almost 20 years. So this is not just my experience, it's my area of expertise. And I want to bring that experience to Durban because our city doesn't need another mayor who makes excuses.
0: Thank you, sir. Thank you. Mr. Hlengwa.
3: Thank you, Sis Kathy. Well, I have been in public service my whole life. I have served as the chairperson of SCOPA. I know what oversight is. I know what accountability is. And I know what needs to be done to manage a budget correctly. In my experience as the Deputy Minister of Transport, the track record speaks to itself as we stabilize the entities, solving the problems in life. But most importantly, the experience I bring to eThekwini is that I'm a resident of eThekwini. The daily lived material challenges are what we face. And so knowing what the problem is enables one to know what the solution is. And we are prepared to turn eThekwini around, to get back to basics and to focus on the challenges together with the people of eThekwini. And this is not about politicking, but it is about changing the lives of the people for the better. I've served on COCTA portfolio, I've served on the finance portfolio, and so I bring a wealth of experience.
0: Thank you, Mr. Hlengwa. The next question, which sphere of government is primarily responsible for water reticulation and sanitation, and what can a mayor actually do when that department repeatedly fails? Apostle Phakathi?
1: Obviously, it's the Department of Infrastructure. It always, you have to make sure that there is accountability there. Make sure that you go to our people, more especially in the township areas. I can tell you now, in eThekwini, there's about 61% water loss. And that shows that the Department of Infrastructure in eThekwini is not actually accounting for that water. So it's important that when you get there, you make sure that your infrastructure department does the correct oversight in terms of making sure that water gets to our people. The problem in eThekwini right now is water, and people are paying for water, and at the same time, they're not getting that water. The infrastructure is aged. There is no plan in terms of where, how are we going to change that situation. It's been years now. So the Department of Infrastructure must be able to account and give a clear plan.
0: What can a mayor actually do?
1: The mayor is to make sure that he plays a correct oversight and enforce the plan that it is actually implemented speedily.
0: Okay. Mr. Hosen?
4: I want to help my colleague and just let him know there isn't a Department of of Infrastructure in eThekwini. It's a Department of Water and Sanitation that's responsible solely for providing water to the communities here. We've got a problem in terms of a water crisis in Durban. There's 13,000 active water leaks and 65% of the water is being wasted. Part of the problem why we have the situation is that the current mayor has not held the officials responsible for their performance. And that's why I've asked that the current head of water and sanitation, Mr. Nsweli, must be fired, must be investigated for his performance. To fix that problem, what you need is competent officials who are capable of doing the job, set performance targets, hold them accountable when they don't do it, and fire them and remove them. Put people in those positions who are capable of doing the job and make sure that those performance targets are met. If we're not going to achieve that, we're going to end up with almost 90% of water waste in the city and even more thousands of water leaks in the city. We simply cannot continue like this. So what you need is a mayor who has the courage to hold people accountable for their performance, even if whoever they are, whether you're friends. And part of the problem we have here in the city is they've been appointing comrades into these positions, not on the basis of their capabilities and their experience, but on the basis of their political loyalty.
0: Thank you, Mr. Hussein. Well, thanks for donating the rest of your time as well. Mr. Hlengwa?
3: Thank you very much. Well, eThekwini is both the Water Services Authority and the Water Services Provider, and so it's strategically positioned in terms of its responsibility to be able to do that. Secondly, what is important for eThekwini is a whole-of-government approach, because the problems are so complex. So you need to work with the Department of Water and Sanitation in order to assist you to turn things around. And thirdly, is that the infrastructure challenges have been well explained, but what has not been a focus is the implementation plan to get things done on time, a governance approach which insists on oversight and accountability, and in the intervening period is to ensure that alternative means of water and provision are made. So in areas, because eThekwini has got urban, rural and township areas, is to find areas for boreholes to assist in the intervening period whilst you roll out your infrastructure. And it is then to have a maintenance plan which is concrete for the purposes of preserving infrastructure to avert disease, disaster and loss of life and ensure that the water is clean. The job of a mayor and the council is to be committed to their own commitments, take the necessary decision and action steps on consequence management where it is failing, and to make sure that the money performs the functions upon which it has been budgeted for.
0: Thank you, Mr. Hlengwa.
3: From Peter to pay Paul Tallinn.
0: Thank you, Mr. Hlengwa. Our next question for round three, and it's responses to service delivery collapse. A community has been without water for 7 days. Tankers are irregular and residents are protesting. Take us through your first 24 hours as mayor. Apostle Phakathi.
1: But before I get into the question, but I must remind you that DA is also the part of the problem. Remember, they are in ESCO as well, in eThekwini. So the problem that our people are facing right now is that water is not supplied to their homes. Water tankers, they come once in a week. As we get there, the first thing that we must make sure is that water goes to our people. People that they are able to have water. And we make sure that we speed up the plan of making sure that the infrastructure, because the infrastructure is aging, eThekwini. I can tell you now that the pipe that supplies Umlazi has aged, and then it's been long. There is a plan, and the plan is not implemented because there are people that are actually benefiting from these water tankers. So the first thing that we'll do is to make sure that we provide sufficient water to our people by making sure that we come
0: Thank
1: up
0: you.
1: With other plans.
0: Thank you, Apostle Phakathi. Mr. Hussein?
4: I must educate my colleague again that the city is run by the ANC and the IFP, especially the water department is run by the IFP here in eThekwini. The first thing that I will do is to go and speak to those people who are protesting, understand exactly what the cause of the problem is, give them the assurance that I intend to fix that problem by holding those officials accountable. And the officials who are getting paid to do that job must answer why people are not getting access to water. I mean, we can't go on like this after 30 years in our democracy that people don't have access to water in our city. This is just simply unacceptable. And I will certainly fix that, hold people accountable. I've been doing that for the last year or so, and that's why I've actually brought an application in court to remove the head of water and sanitation so that we can put efficient, qualified people into those positions. The city is run by officials. They get paid millions of rand every single year. They must do their jobs or they must leave it. And we'll find people who will actually get the job done. But the most important thing is to listen to those communities, address them, and go back and give them the feedback that is necessary.
0: Thank you, Mr. Hussein.
4: Who are responsible.
0: Mr. Hlengwa?
3: I think if he's a bit excitable with his refrain, because he also serves on ESCO just like we serve in ESCO. So you can't be half pregnant. It's either you are part of ESCO or you're not part of ESCO. Secondly, Kombe Dumdunkosi, in the past year and a half in which he's been leading the water committee, has effected changes which have arrested the decline of the water challenges in eThekwini, insourcing the water tankers to push back on the frontiers of the corrupt water tanker service providers, which are selling waters to communities and billing at the same time the municipality. So it must not be disingenuous here and pretend as though Comrade Dunkosi and the IFP have been responsible for this challenge for since the dawn of our democracy. The track record speaks to an IFP whose interventions have begun to turn things around with the assistance of provincial COCTA and national COCTA to say, what more can we do better? I've been doing that myself to pull government together in areas that are affected. And so in the first 24 hours, it's good.
0: Thank you, Mr.
3: Hlengwa.
0: Thank you, Mr. Hlengwa. Thank you. All right, so we are now at the final round of questions for you as candidates. And this round is pretty easy. You have 30 seconds. And within the first 100 days of office, please complete the sentence. The people of eThekwini can expect what? Apostle Phakathi?
1: They must expect that there will be completely change of what is happening now in the municipality. They will have water in time. They will have service delivery. Potholes will be attended. We'll make sure that the well-being of our people, as we are given a mandate by President Jacob Zuma to restore the dignity of our people, more especially those who are disadvantaged and marginalized. Within the 100 days, we'll make sure that service delivery is there.
0: Mr. Hussein?
2: Within the first 100 days, I would work every single day of my life trying to fix the 13,000 active water leaks in our city, redirecting finances and funding there. We're losing about 65% of our water every single day, proudly brought to you by the ANC and the IFP. So that will be the number one priority that we need to work on. No more 22 million rand statues in Durban for as long as I'm in charge. I will redirect that billions of rands towards fixing the pipes, replacing the infrastructure here in Durban so that we can put water in people's taps and
0: Thank
2: get
0: you,
2: off
0: sir.
2: The water tankers.
0: Mr. Hlengwa?
3: Thank you very much. Within the first 100 days, the people of Ethekwini will be able to judge me by whether the municipality is becoming more responsive, accountable, and functional. We will be on the ground making sure that we attend to the service delivery failures and to deal with the infrastructure problems which are pervasive in our municipality. I will not promise that the problems will be solved overnight. We've got a long journey to traverse, but within the first 100 days, there will be clarity that we are turning the corner and that we are a government with a plan, with our priorities straight out and consequence management and discipline being implemented.
0: Thank you, Mr. Hlengwa. Let me thank all of you, Apostle Ngolisi Phakathi of the MK Party, Hanif Hoerson of the DA, and Mkhuleko Hlengwa of the IFP. That was our first group of Ethekwini mayoral candidates, Mielane Holeni of Ntiso Consulting, listening in to that conversation. And of course, you as listeners, I hope you're keeping your own scorecard. Who answered the questions directly? Who understands the system? And whose response do you believe can realistically be implemented? Mielane, your take?
5: Good morning, Kathy, and good morning to the listeners. I think great, you know, responses that we've heard. I would like to single out at least, you know, the DA as well as, you know, the IFP, the two candidates in the way that, you know, they understand the systems, you know, within government, understand the departments, understand the functions, understand the roles that they must play. And I would also want to just, you know, indicate that, you know, from the IFP point of view, the talk of having a plan is much crucial. And as well as, you know, the DA at the end talking about, you know, specific numbers. So there's understanding of quantification of how those numbers, you know, 13,000 leaks, you know, for instance. And that is information that, you know, anyone within 100 days must be able to come back and say, of the 13,000, I have resolved, you know, 12,951 type thing. So I think, you know, the candidates in that way, we obviously, you know, understand that, you know, the MKP, you know, from a governance, you know, point of view or governing point of view, yes, they have been involved in oversight, but the municipality is firstly action, implement. Yes, of course, you know, the consequences management, the oversight, you know, then, you know, comes in. And of course, the role of the mayor is that to firstly drive, you know, the implementation, to make sure there's a plan in place, make sure that that plan gets, you know, adhered to. So I think from what we see, you know, both, you know, from the DA as well as the IFP, and we hope that, you know, the MKP will also take, you know, a leaf, you know, out of how they deal with the issues. Yes, they understand the community issues, but how do you translate those community issues into a credible plan that is going to then answer to the what the issues are? There was a lot of speak about water. I didn't hear any of the candidates, for that matter, speak of the other issues, you know, within Ethekwini. There's land issues, there's indigent, you know, issues, there are revenue issues there, there are systems issues there. So I think we need to be looking at how to talk to the totality of the municipality as a mayoral candidate to show that, you know, there's understanding of the system. Of course, there was mention here and there of utilizing the funds, you know, correctly, especially when it comes to at least the water provision and resolving the problems.
0: Mielane Holeni, that's your take. I want to hear from you as the listeners, especially residents of the city of Ethekwini. What did you make of your mayoral candidates? Hopefully we'll be able to bring you some of that reaction before we wrap up the show at 9 o'clock. It's now time for your latest headlines.
6: Good morning, I'm Anne Musa. In the headlines, an anti-corruption expert is expected to testify before the Mahlanga Commission of Inquiry in Pretoria this morning. The expert is an employee of the World Bank who also works in partnership with the United Nations Office on Drugs and Crime. The South African Policing Union says those who might have conspired against suspended National Police Commissioner Fani Masemola must be held accountable. And former SABC sports presenter and music rights activist Owen Ndlovu has been kidnapped after being hijacked in Katlehong east of Johannesburg. The incident happened last night. I'll have details on these and other stories at 9.
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8: still heavy in the Woodlands part of Pretoria East with this earlier fatal crash. Closing to Villebois between Atterbury and Kaasfontein. So both Atterbury, Kaasfontein and Solomon Mislungu taking extra volume through that part of Pretoria. Stay with Solomon Mislungu. Major delays around the Vardacliff Air Force Base. If you're going between Pretoria East and Centurion, that is going to hold you up pretty significantly this morning. Into Santa we go with some delays through Morningside, Rivonia and South Road. Both of those busy. Mike 1 still heavy from Ormonde heading through to about Empire Road this morning. Normally that's eased up, but not today. That run up through Crown, very heavy. Durban crash, M2 North at Queen Nundy Drive, major delays. Spaghetti Junction, it's thick and heavy across all lanes right through to that scene. It's before you get to Queen Nundy Drive. M19, Umgeta Road heavy, Reservoir Hills into the Springfield area this morning. And the M13 leaving Pinetown, still a bit of a backlog there as you come out towards the Stapleton Road Junction. Cape Town, N7, good with the Bosman's Dam Road's heavy. N1 from Plattecliff Hill through the city centre, very slow going. And the M3's got a lot of traffic on it this morning from top of Weinberg Hill through to UCT. With your traffic updates, I'm Rob Byrne.
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0: Zai Khan, good morning. It's 8:33. So Mamelodi Sundowns, they're preparing for a heavyweight Intercontinental Cup clash. Hello, Zai. There we go. You're on the radio now. There we go.
9: To be the best, you got to beat the best, Kathy. And that's exactly what these heavyweights are all about, as Sundowns are looking for that firepower when they take on Al Ahly in the FIFA Intercontinental Cup. You've got, you know, the likes of Ivan Toney and former Chelsea goalkeeper Edward Mendy amongst the visitors. Ronwen Williams saying Sundowns know exactly how difficult the assignment would be, but victory keeps alive a route that could eventually lead all the way to Paris Saint-Germain. So it's one game at a time for Sundowns. From there, we bring you some news from women's football. And this time, the First Touch ladies, Moa Kekana, is calling for better officiating in the Hollywood Bet Super League Amplified. Kekana believes questionable decisions contributed to their 1-0 defeat to the University of Fort Hare. We also go to some other news, and Manchester United boss Michael Carrick wants his side to channel the frustration of their derby that was their defeat to Manchester City as they prepare for a League Cup clash with Brighton tonight. United failed to make the most of Phil Foden's first half red card at Old Trafford and were undone by Erling Haaland's controversial winner, later acknowledged as an error of judgment by the refereeing body ProRef. Women's cricket and Proteas women wicketkeeper batter Karabo Mizo says there was no added pressure to reach her maiden international half century. The teenager finished unbeaten on 50 as South Africa beat Zimbabwe by 80 runs to seal the T20 series with two games to spare.
10: Not really, you know. I've been in a lot of tours and put so much pressure on myself. You know, today was just being myself, you know, just playing cricket, watching the ball and then hitting the ball. I wouldn't mind betting 3, 4, 5, 10 for the team. It's just me being myself, you know, contributing for the team.
9: And finally, South Africa's Lloyd Harris is through to the last 16 of the Guangzhou Challenger after a 3-sets win over Japan's Hiroki Matsuoka. He faces Marat Sharipov later today. And that's your national briefing sport. I'm going to drop the racket here. John Henniger takes the next serve at 12:30. I'm Zai Khan.
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0: Our focus this morning is on the eThekwini mayoral candidates, and I'm going to introduce our second group this morning. Cyril Gqaba is with the African National Congress. Mr. Gqaba, good morning to you.
13: Good morning, Kathy. 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
0: Zwakhele Ngwango of Action SA. Mr. Ngwango, good morning to you.
14: Good morning to you, Kathy, and the listeners of SAFM and the panel.
0: And Tlengiwe Mkhalipi of the Economic Freedom Fighters. 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
15: Good morning to you, Kathy, listeners at home.
0: Again, a quick run through the rules. You will each answer the same three questions. You have 1 minute for the first answer, which you have already been given, 90 seconds for the second, 1 minute for the third, and 30 seconds for your parting shot. So we'll begin with round one. And this is a question you've all had time to prepare in advance for. What experience in your life has best prepared you to lead an institution as complex as a metro with over 200 councillors, thousands of employees, and a 75 million billion rand budget? Mr. Gqaba, the floor is yours.
13: Yes, thank you very much. I bring 30 years of experience in public service. I played oversight. I've also served as a mayor for more than 2 years. In this relatively short period, Kathy, I've stabilized the city, both politically and administratively, and improved our systems. This is demonstrated by improved performance and service delivery, and has contributed to increased business confidence. Over the last year, we attracted more than 50 billion rand in investment in the city. Visitors' numbers are increasing. The investment we're making in water and sanitation are beginning to yield results. And I must add, while making improvements, however, in some areas, our infrastructure remains fragile due to age and overpopulation as a result of urban migration. But we do have a plan to fix it.
0: Thank you, Mr. Gqaba. Zwakhele?
14: Thank you. Let me first say, eThekwini does not lack money, as you said, about the budget. It doesn't lack people or potential. It lacks consistent accountability, maintenance, and consequence management. I want to change the culture of this city from explaining failures to measuring delivery. I'm ready to lead eThekwini municipality. I understand this municipality from inside. I have served as a councillor for more than 15 years, served on executive committee, served as a leader of opposition, exercised oversight over municipal budget and departments, and worked directly with communities across the city. I have exposed corruption, moved questions in council, and moved motions in this council. My preparation goes beyond politics, Kathy. During my MBA, I focused my thesis on cooperative governance in eThekwini, examining why the city struggled to achieve clean audits and why findings raised by Auditor General kept recurring. That research, Katie, gave me a deeper understanding of how weaknesses in
0: government. Thank you, Zwakhele. Tlengiwe?
15: Thank you very much, Katie. Katie, I'm a community activist by nature. Every day I resolve people's problems. When water stopped at Inanda, people called me. When lights went off in Clermont, people called me. When shed burnt down in Bombay, people called me. They don't call City Hall. My decision was simple, Katie. As a leader, you must be always available, especially for the poorest of the poor. I always represent people of eThekwini. They even called me a ward councillor because I started to be a ward councillor a long time ago in Ward 53. Now I'm the EFF MP, but I still advocate issues of the people of eThekwini. So I'll bring a very vast experience being a community activist, being a person who always listens to people on the ground and escalates their matters to the authorities for action.
0: All right. Thank you, Tlengiwe, and also for donating the rest of your time. In eThekwini, you're almost certain to need partners to govern. What should a credible coalition agreement contain, and should it be published in full for residents to see. Mr. Caba?
13: Well, Echegwini, we have a different system of government. It's a collective executive. Parties serve on government based on the strengths they have in council. So as we stand now, we have 10 members, ANC is 4, and the other 5 are shared by the different political parties. As a leader, so you've got to ensure that you are able to build consensus and provide leadership. Hence, we have stability in the city of Thekwini. Not a single political party has complained in how we run governance, particularly our committees and governance, except in the area that has been mentioned, water and electricity. But we continue to clean the city, bury potholes, cut veg, and our street lights are properly lit. So these are indicators of a functional city. We invest in infrastructure. There's 1.2 billion rand on the Southern Aqueduct, improving water supply. There is a program on replacing our pipes. So we are really a city that is able to deal with the issues. People speak of 13,000 leaks. For 13,000 leaks, it means that the whole city will be on water. That is not true. I think they need to go back and count. I think they are making a mistake on that one.
0: All right. Mr. Mwango?
14: I think, first of all, it's important to mention that Thekwini Municipality is not run as mayoral committee. It's run as executive committee, meaning voters will decide on proportionality who served on executive committee. So when you get as a mayor, when you form government, unfortunately, you form with those who are already there. But what we need in forming government, we need to ensure that we don't form government based on position, and position cannot be the prize for political stability. People occupying positions must be capable, accountable, and committed to coalition programs. A coalition built around positions will eventually collapse around positions. So we need to put together a plan in terms of how we want to fix a Thekwini municipality. We can talk about water crisis in Thekwini, how we ensure its transparency in the municipality, how we build infrastructure and maintain infrastructure, how we grow economy to create jobs, how we restore law and order in our communities. In that way, we are able to agree on principles and solutions and how we address these issues within the municipality and move away from signing arrangements based on positions. So we require, as a mayor, I will ensure the team or the committee will work as a team, not in isolation, because to make decision on ESCO, unfortunately, you need collective decision. You need to work with these individuals, working with you, even those in your position. Actually, because it's a committee system, it means every 10 of the members of this committee are part of government. So meaning you need to work collaboration.
0: Thank you.
14: Ensure that you agree with each other.
0: Thank you.
15: I lead coalitions of communities every day. ANC voters, IFP voters, and key voters, EFF voters, they all want the same service. I'll work with anyone who puts the service before party. My coalition agreement is simple. No jobs for friends, only job for the qualified from Thekwini. Katie, as a COCTA committee, we went to Denmark to learn about coalitions, because whether we like it or not, coalitions are here to stay. In Denmark, they started coalition as back as 1900. And one of the lessons that we've learned in Denmark is that you must be work together. You must take each and every aspect of viewers from the coalition partners. You must not be big to say, I'm the one who got majority votes, so therefore I'm going to dictate to you. So you work as a collective. The other thing is that in Denmark, they have stability because they've agreed that mayor, who is part and parcel of a coalition, is going to stay for 5 years. So in parliament now, we're introducing that bill as well to make sure there's a stability after local government elections. So I'm going to bring that experience in coalition partners, but we are going to prioritize the services, and everyone who likes to prioritize our communities will be part of that coalition. Thanks, Kitty.
0: All right. Thank you, Tlenyue, and also for donating the rest of your time. The next round of questions stays with the idea of coalitions. A coalition partner demands control of a major spending portfolio as the price of staying in the coalition. in the coalition rather, without its vote, you lose the mayorship. What do you do? Cyril?
13: Well, that doesn't give me any sleepless night. As we stand now, we have about 60 to 70% of the budget controlled by two parties. EFF controls one committee, and the IFP controls another committee. And but they accept me as the leader. I provide the vision. I provide leadership, and there's been no problem. It's one municipality where we have not had even a single vote of no confidence since I took over. At least there's not been any jumping around. There's calm. There's focus. There's unity. We all understand where we're going. They've accepted my leadership. That's what is needed of a leader who is able to put a clear vision that everyone must follow. And that has come to be accepted even by the community. There's calmness in the city. There's peace. We've reduced the protest. And even
0: all right.
13: Have come to
0: thank you.
13: It.
0: Zwakhele?
14: Kathy, right now, eThekwini requires stability. I think we need to be clear that we can't call it chaos. We can't be in a coalition arrangement where we are held to ransom by positions, as I said earlier. Our approach in this election is that we're going to work with any party that is prepared to fix eThekwini, and we must have a plan together on how we fix eThekwini. As the mayor, my role is to provide political and strategic leadership. My responsibility is to ensure that the city's priorities and the budget respond to residents' needs, and then hold the city manager and senior administration accountable for implementation. As the mayor, I'm not just there as city manager or procurement officer or an engineer. My job is to lead and direct leadership in terms of political strategy and administration. But end of the day, Kathy, we can't be married to positions, and we obviously reach consensus, agree with other coalition partners, but we
0: thank
14: can't
0: you.
14: Allow position to detect
0: thank
14: us.
0: Thank you, Zwakhele. Thank you.
15: Yes, Kathy, as I indicated before, that I'll work with anyone who wants to clean the streets. I'll work with anyone who does not want a tender. My coalition agreement will be of that of the public. So where the open page, our priorities are the people of eThekwini. So as leaders, we must refrain from the being arrogant and put leaders at the forefront. We must put people at the forefront. eThekwini residents deserve more. They want services on a daily basis. So as leaders, we ought to work together in order to bring the service delivery. So we are open like that, Kathy. And we have demonstrated on numerous occasions in other municipalities that EFF is there to prioritize people, because the people have chosen that no one must rule eThekwini or other municipalities. So therefore, you have to swallow your pride. You must work with other political parties for the benefit of the people on the ground.
0: All right. Thank you. Thank you. The last question, last round to you. Please complete the sentence. Within the first 100 days as mayor, Ekurhuleni residents will be, or rather eThekwini, apologies, eThekwini residents will be able to judge me by, Mr. Xaba.
13: Well, they'll be able to judge me by what we have been able to do since I took over in the last 2 years. The city is clean. We cut rage, we bury potholes, we keep our lights on. The metropolis are on highways, on horsebacks. We have increased the number of visitors to the city. We have grown the economy, and we have created the unemployment.
0: Thank you, sir. Zwakhele?
14: Within my 100 days, residents of eThekwini will be able to judge me by whether we have established a 48-hour response standard for major water leaks, strengthened frontline municipal maintenance teams, began reviewing wasteful expenditure and all major security contracts, introduced a public performance dashboard for critical services. We will also address Go Durban project by meeting transparently with affected stakeholders, publishing a clear assessment of its contractual and financial and operational.
0: Thank you, sir.
14: Data.
0: Thank you.
15: In the first 100 days as the mayor of eThekwini, a Tekwini resident will be able to judge me whether their street lights are on, their refuse is collected on time, water leaks are fixed within 24 hours, not in my speech, but with my service that I will provide to people of Tekwini. I have an open door police as the mayor of Tekwini. At any time, if they want to get hold of me, I'll be available to provide that guidance and the leadership style. I'll change the status quo of Tekwini. Thank you.
0: Well, a big thank you to our candidates for this hour, Cyril Qaba of the ANC, Zwakhele Ncwango of Action SA, and Hlengiwe Mkhalipi of the EFF. So those are just the candidates, six candidates of the top six parties in eThekwini. And again, I hope you've been keeping a scorecard. We'll have time to hear from some of you. What did you make of all those six candidates? Are they ready for the job? Do they deserve the top job in eThekwini? That's what I want to hear from you. Mielani Holeni is, of course, our debate observer in studio. Mielani, the quality of answers that we received this morning, reflect on that.
5: Thank you, Kathy. I think starting with the incumbent, Councillor Qaba, is obviously in office. But I think there's missed opportunities to say, this is my record as a mayor. This is what I've been able to deliver. You know, give us numbers, you know, give us, you know, what you've done. Yes, there's stability and there's, we can see it from the outside, but opportunities to also talk about, you know, what have we delivered. So this is like for the current mayor, it would have been an end of term report, you know, this particular interview in that case. Having said that, I think there's a lot of confidence in what he says and clarity. I think, you know, one of the people, you know, when he responded to one of the answers around coalitions, you know, they were saying clock it. So I think the quality of answers and the fact that he's an incumbent has an advantage, but there are also blind spots that I think, you know, we need to be looking at. Yes, visitor numbers have increased, the economy is growing, but, you know, is that translating into the townships, into the deep, you know, areas which, you know, are sort of, you know, peri-urban to sort of your rural in the outskirts, you know, from there on? And that's what we wanted to hear, to say, how do you then continue from what you've done in the visible big centers to the rest of the areas? Going on to the next candidate in terms of Mr. Ncwango, you know, he obviously sold himself well in terms of, you know, qualifications, MBA, the thesis that, you know, is put forward. What I particularly want to single out is, you know, responsiveness. And I think it also came through as well with Ms. Mkhalipi as well. Responsiveness, because what we have is revenue does not flow because there's no responsiveness to solve queries. Potholes don't get patched up because there's no responsiveness to do all of those things. So I think the quality of answers in the various candidates, I pick up, you know, responsiveness. I pick up, you know, also accountability. And I also pick up, you know, the fact that, you know, they'll prioritize the people. But the basic services like streetlights, potholes and so on comes through in that way. But there are also major issues of electricity as well as water, refuse and so on. The insourcing of, you know, water tankers and making sure that, you know, water flows from there. So I think, you know, there's at least a balance. But, you know, the quality, I must say, you know, shows, you know, in the fact that, you know, at least, you know, one is the incumbent, others are MPs, others are councillors. So they understand the system, but there's a lot more that, you know, they need to obviously dig deeper into also making sure that the service delivery operating model is in check.
0: I also want to give our listeners a chance to weigh in as far as the debates for this morning are concerned. I'm going to take just a couple of your voice notes.
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16: Good day, Skethi. It's Thulani Dasa in Cape Town. The DA candidate, mayoral candidate, is spot on and is well aware what he needs to do. I'm appealing to all the residents of the city of Durban to go and vote out for the DA on the 4th of November. Thank you so much.
17: Good morning, Kathy, and good morning to SAFM listeners. Kathy, I rather to look for a small parties. I can't vote for ANC. I can't vote for ANC number 2, which is called MK Party. Most of those people, they are coming from ANC. They know how to loot the money. I can't vote for EFF. They are prioritizing the foreigners. I can't vote for a racist party called DA. I rather check other political party, but I can't waste my time to vote those four political party. Really.
18: Hi, Kathy. If I were to vote for, if I was from Etegwini, I'd vote for Hlengiwe Mkhalipi. She, her answers are spot on time. She doesn't dilly-dally around and going off course. And she gives you, she donated more of her time to Hlengiwe Mkhalipi, Soviet.
19: Good morning, Kathy. Marvelous in Durban. In the first round, I'll give it to the DA councillor. I think he's very smart. He knows how what he wants to do. In the second round, I'll give it to Zwakhele Mncwango. Because I'm confused. I don't want to talk about the ANC, sorry. I'm confused by the EFF candidate when he says he will serve, he wants, he will do, sorry, she will do what the people of Etegwini want. Yet the people of Etegwini, they say they don't want illegal foreigners, but the EFF wants illegal foreigners. So I'll give it to Zwakhele Mncwango. Thank you.
20: Morning. Thanks for a great show. It's Monji and Pinesam. Judging by the candidates for today, it's either for me personally, I'd either vote for the DA or the IFP. But I'm leaning towards more against the DA, judging from the response from the candidate. Thank you.
21: Kathy, good morning to you and the listeners. The lived experience of Etegwini, I wonder where the current mayor lives. He talks about city being clean, the verges. He couldn't address a basic question in the city hall of Tongaat. He promised he'll get back to us. He has taken our email, phone numbers. He doesn't respond. So to me, you must go. Thank you. Ronnie from Durban.
0: All right. Thanks for those voice notes that you've sent through. Mielani, I mean, based on yesterday and today, these individuals are going for the top job in their municipalities. I don't know if they're necessarily putting their best foot forward. They have an opportunity to prepare for the first question and the last question. I don't get a sense that there's that I need to sell myself to the people of my municipality. I need to show capability.
5: And I think for me, just to show the candidates, you know, could not resist spending time knocking off, you know, the other. So we're giving examples here, you know, of me being in high school and saying, yeah, I used to be better than Kathy. You know, as a politician, I think, you know, that's where we need to up our game. We need to make sure that, you know, we stick to the questions. Some of the questions were not answered. Basic questions such as, you know, will you publish, you know, your coalition agreement? I mean, the first answer must be a resounding yes. It's a public document. It's what I'm going to do, and I'm going to expose any member who comes and says in the dark of the night, employ this one or give this one a tender. And that is, I think, the spirit of how leadership, you know, happens. So I think here they missed, you know, some of them, the opportunity to sell the achievements. Yes, the qualifications are there, but what have I achieved? And what have I done? And even if it's in a different sphere of life, that has made a difference.
0: We're going to leave it there. The Daily Discourse up next. Do continue the conversation with Joanne Joseph.

0: In our top stories, anti-corruption expert to take the stand at Matlanga Commission and Policing Union calls for immediate reinstatement of Masimula. Good morning. An anti-corruption expert is expected to testify before the Matlanga Commission of Inquiry in Pretoria shortly. The expert is an employee of the World Bank, who also works in partnership with the United Nations Office on Drugs and Crime. The witness is expected to focus on processes used to assess the integrity and suitability of people appointed to positions in law enforcement. Sibahle Mota reports.
1: The issue of vetting is integral to the Commission's work as it investigates alleged criminal infiltration in law enforcement agencies. This comes as the Commission has heard evidence relating to senior law enforcement officials, including questions about their conduct and integrity. This morning's evidence may provide insight into whether current vetting processes are effective in identifying suitable candidates for specific positions.
0: The South African Policing Union, SAPU, has called for the immediate reinstatement of suspended National Police Commissioner Fani Masimula. The call comes after the National Prosecuting Authority ordered the withdrawal of four charges against Masimula, saying there was no prospect of a successful prosecution. The charges related to the contravening of the Public Finance Management Act. SAPU spokesperson Lisiba Towahale says reinstating Masimula would help to restore public confidence in the SAPS ahead of the local government elections.
2: As we are heading towards the local government elections, we are saying that we SAPS need stability in order to make sure that SAPS refocuses on fighting crime. And we believe that the return of the National Commissioner will clearly bring confidence to our members. It will bring confidence to the community, and it will even strengthen cooperation between communities and also the police in the fight against crime.
0: Former SABC sports presenter and music rights activist Owen Ndlovu has been kidnapped after being hijacked in Katlehong, east of Johannesburg. The incident happened last night. Police have launched a manhunt for three suspects. Gauteng police spokesperson Dimakatso Nebuhulwi.
3: As she approached their vehicle, three unknown men, one reportedly armed with a firearm, suddenly approached them and pushed her aside and forced her husband into the back seat of his Ford Raptor bike. The suspects then drove off with the victim. The hijacked bike was later recovered abandoned in Walkerville area. The victim remains missing and police are continuing with efforts to locate him and apprehend the suspects.
0: More than 20 people have been displaced after a fire destroyed six shacks in the Rimfasmark informal settlement at Lotus River in Cape Town. An investigation is underway following the incident which happened last night. The City of Cape Town's fire and rescue spokesperson, Jermaine Carlson.
4: The City's Fire and Rescue Service received reports of structures alight at Rimfasmark informal settlement of Buck Road in Lotus River. Fire crews from Ottery, Weinberg and Constantia were dispatched to the scene.
0: And finally, the Saudi military says it has shot down a drone it says was heading towards the city of Mecca. Saudi authorities have blamed Yemen's Houthi movement for the incident. The Houthis have denied targeting Mecca or any other religious sites. The BBC's Meta Tsrikika reports.
5: The Saudi spokesman said the drone was destroyed on Tuesday evening south of Mecca before it entered its prohibited airspace. He said the attack crossed a red line, the second attempt by the Houthis to target the holy city after they launched a ballistic missile in 2017. In recent days, the Houthis have seized control of parts of Yemen's Red Sea coast overlooking the strategic Bab el-Mandeb Strait, threatening Saudi Arabia's oil exports that have been rerouted from the Strait of Hormuz. The American embassy has issued an advisory to its citizens to reconsider travel to Saudi Arabia and not to travel to the Yemen border.
0: Recapping the top story, an anti-corruption expert is expected to testify before the Matlanga Commission of Inquiry in Pretoria shortly. For SAFM News, I am Anne Musa.
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8: 7 minutes past nine. Good morning and welcome to the Daily Discourse. Lovely to be back with you today. It is a wonderful Wednesday and I'm so delighted to be in studio with you this morning.

website, so you can always catch up on our content on demand there. Remember the open line that we start with every day, our studio line number 086-000-2032, our WhatsApp line 0614-104-107. Keep the calls short and sharp. Keep the voice notes equally short, sharp and audible. We want to hear from you as many of you really as possible over the course of the show. Let me tell you what's coming up in this hour after the open line, just after 9:35. We're talking about the role of digital technology in the township economy. And we're not just looking at superficial things like, do you have a digital pay point? We're talking about a lot more than that. We're talking about really integrating your business, protecting it from a security point of view, but also ensuring that townships are not left behind, that the township entrepreneurs are able to transact just like anyone else in any urban area or any place where, you know, there is access to technology. So we're going to tackle that in just a short while. And then such a worrying issue. I mean, if you're watching what is going on in Kempton Park, I shudder to think of what those poor families are going through this morning and have been going through for the last week. And of course, I'm talking about the Kempton Park murders, right? We know that police are just continuing to discover bodies, essentially. At last count, there were 8 bodies found. I know that someone called into Kathy's show this morning and said that number was 10, but the police have not confirmed that, right? They do not know anything about what was said this morning. And consequently, we're not able to give you any further information on that aspect, which emerged in an interview this morning. But we are chasing the police, we're chasing the local community forum to just find out exactly what is going on. We're taking a slightly different view with that story. We're talking about the investigation of GBV cases. And we're using the example of one GBV case that took place 5 years ago. It's about a woman who went to a beach in Klebecha. She just had a little bit of extra time before she caught a plane out, as I understand it, and went walking on that beach, was abducted, and then for hours was gang raped by a group of men. And the police launched a search for her, but unfortunately they were not able to find her. And it turned out that they had just stopped searching 20 to 30 meters short of where she was. I mean, imagine that. You are going through this arduous attack on your person that is going on for hours and hours and hours, and the police are right there and they almost get to you, but they don't. And consequently, afterwards, she took the police to court over that, and the Supreme Court of Appeal threw it out and said, no, it would have a chilling effect on the police, so we're not allowing you to hold them to account. But when it went to the Constitutional Court, there was a different outcome. We're going to speak to one of the lawyers who was involved in that, Advocate Letloholonolo Mogorwane. He's going to tell us all about what that case means in regard to how policing ought to be done in GBV cases, because there's an important legal precedent there. And then later on, we're talking about this. Why does the country go hungry when South Africa grows enough food for everybody to eat? And Miriam Myatt from the African Center for Biodiversity wrote a beautiful article in the Daily Maverick about the systems that have been set up that end up depriving people of food. And it was the first time I'd had it set out so clearly for me, looking at that chain, that value chain, and how in that value chain the ability to feed everybody is somehow lost. We're going to speak to her about that in a short while after 10 o'clock. And then you generated the next discussion for us, because some of you called in speaking about South Africa having a Mickey Mouse constitution. And some of you said, you know, you do not find this constitution usable for our country. It's not fit for purpose for what we are trying to achieve in this country. Some of you also phoned in and spoke about the death penalty, right? And that's been an ongoing conversation we've had. So we thought we'd bring those two requests together and we'd speak to an expert. Lawson Naidu is going to join us. He's from KSAC, of course, and he's going to join us to talk about whether indeed we have a Mickey Mouse constitution, firstly, and secondly, whether it is probable that the death penalty will be brought back anytime soon. That discussion is after 10:35. Love to hear from you on that. At 11 o'clock, as always, we're joined by Brian Hirsch, financial advisor at Brian Hirsch Colley and Associates. And I think you're going to probably like this discussion. He's asking the question, why does the financial industry seem so complicated? And he's going to break down for us exactly what we can

0: do to help us gain an understanding of the difficult and complex financial issues that we need to have a hold on in order to provide for us in the present day and in the future. Brings us to 9:13 on the Daily Discourse, taking your calls. Dwaisa is on the line to us from Ezingolweni. Good morning to you, Dwaisa. Hi.
1: Good morning to you, Joanne, and to the listener, and to the FM listeners. It's a beautiful day in Durban.
0: Oh, I'm so
1: sunny
0: jealous.
1: And very nice. I know you are a Durban girl.
0: Yes. You make me long for home, Dwaisa.
1: Exactly. You know, Joanne, in our country, we have a serious leadership crisis. Serious. You know, our leaders simply don't understand the notion of voluntary stepping aside when faced with serious allegations or criminal charges. SAFA president, the recently re-elected one, we all know he's faced with serious, he's charged, in fact, he's charged with 1.3 million fraud or corruption charges. Yet, he saw nothing, absolutely saw nothing wrong with standing for SAFA president re-election. So is the majority of 52 regions who supported him. Maybe as the former ANC Women's League once told us, or in fact the nation, that all of us have our small Nyana skeletons. Maybe it's the same thing with these regional presidency. They have their own small Nyana skeletons. Maybe. Time will tell.
0: Interesting,
1: Lastly, you remember the very same SAFA was called before Sport Committee in Parliament to explain the crisis, the financial crisis in SAFA. And they were found wanting, including the very same president, Jordan. Mm-hmm. And at one point, he was asked a very difficult question he couldn't stomach. And you know what he said? He said, "What is the next question?" To me, that was a sheer arrogance. The man is arrogant. He is arrogant. Thank you so much.
0: Thank you, Dwaisa. Thanks for sharing that with us. I think you make a good point. And one is by no means saying that we are judging Danny Jordan to already have been convicted of a crime. That's not the case here. But I think the question of the step-aside rule that you referred to, if you are suspected of a crime, is it a wise thing, even a tasteful thing, in the current society that is so full of corruption? Is it the right thing to even stand while your reputation, you and your reputation, are under a cloud? Should one not, out of good sense, step aside and say, listen, I'm suspected of this. Until I've cleared my name, I'm not going to do this. But, you know, clearly, we there are all sorts of levers in the country to continue participating in leadership positions and races for leadership positions, regardless of whether there's been a cloud hanging over you for any length of time. And I think we certainly need to reassess that. Lowood in Alberton is on the line to us. Lowood, hi.
2: Good morning, Ms. JJ. You know, since the Madlanga inquiry lifespan is fast approaching its penultimate days, we think that a special tribunal must be established. The state president, Joanne, is empowered to institute special tribunals created under the Special Investigating Unit and Special Tribunals Act, like those powers vested on him to establish commissions of inquiry under Section 84 of the Constitution. JJ, we can all agree and we can all see that the Madlanga will not be able to encompass or to cover the entire ground which seeks to investigate thoroughly and subsequently meting out those punitive measures that which we expect as people of the country. Because why am I saying that the special tribunals have to be established? Our municipalities, or most of them, are dysfunctional due to corruption and malfeasance, not due to the shortage of funds per se.
0: True that.
2: So that special tribunal, they will assist to uproot the rot within the municipalities and by extension to some government departments. And then that will assist us to get rid of the corruption. I'm not saying entirely, But most of the corruption can be uprooted. And the very same Justice Malanga must preside over that special tribunal, because the man, he does not take any notice. He is doing the job very meticulously.
0: Okay, very interesting indeed. Thank you very much for that. You're quite right. I mean, no one can fault that group of evidence leaders and Justice Malanga. They are going, they're going down to the nitty gritties, the most pedantic details, and we really do need the work of them. I foresee that we're going to need more of these commissions. I think you're right about that. And even if it's not the Malanga Commission in its exact form, but a permutation of that, we're going to need to do that, because corruption is such a huge cancer in this country. It has just spread so widely across government departments and you know, all sorts of state-owned entities and that sort of thing. So I agree with you that we do need that kind of solution. Let's take a short break. We'll chat more when we come back.
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0: 9:21 on the Daily Discourse. Thanks for the messages that are coming through on the WhatsApp line. I want to listen to a couple of those now.
5: Joanne and the SAFM listener. Joanne, every day in South Africa we encounter in the murder. You know, gun, in whichever the way, but I don't know whether maybe every country in here into this world encountering the same problem we encountering, where, but like, you know, the matter is becoming like the order of the day. The gun, especially unlicensed firearm, the thugs use it like randomly whenever. That's really here. Thank you.
6: Hi, good morning. Good morning, Johan Mafuta. Yeah, Johan. That story in Tebega is a typical story of what I've been always saying, that the policing way or the policing system that the police use, it doesn't work. Police cannot police people walking on street whilst in their cars. That's not possible. I think police should be on horses, should be on foot, should be on bicycles, so they can have a closer look of the vicinity in which they are, not in their vehicles. You cannot assess and scout a place in your vehicle. That is very impossible, Johan. I think police should police in a different way.
0: Thank you so much for your messages and for sharing those ideas. JCK and Musina is on the line to us. JCK, good morning. You're also thinking about gender-based violence this morning.
2: Joey, hi, are you well?
0: I'm so well, thanks. Go ahead, JCK.
2: My case in point is, Joey, I lay squarely my blame to the government
7: by failing to protect and defend the citizens. When the Constitution talks about safety and security, and the government is not doing that. A visionary government or leaders can't cut the budget of South African police. You mean these people that are very visionary? You can't cut the budget of the police. Much of the money must be pumped there because it's about safety and security of the citizen. But the government is doing the opposite. Police stations don't have the vans. Police stations don't have A, B, C, D. How on earth? How on earth?
0: Huh? I hear you. I hear you.
7: Yeah, and then lastly, why is the government, because they must just swallow their pride, why don't they classify or declare a firearm or gun crisis? Why are they failing to do that? We are dying every day. We are dying every day. You know, today, it's not like before democracy. During before democracy, everyone was safe because there was law and order. Today, after democracy, it's everyone for him or herself. Oh, God, my dear God. All those ladies or women who were killed, it was not God calling, but it was just because of negligence of our government. I think it's time the government must be taught the right thing. Let me rest my case for now. JCK, Kaunda from Siha.
0: JCK, thank you so much for that. I hear the desperation in your voice, and I think we're all so weighed down by what is going on in Kempton Park right now. It's when I look at the conversations, I listen to the conversations that are happening right now. You have a quick squiz at social media every now and then. It's almost all everybody is talking about right now because people are deeply, deeply worried. People are finding that situation completely hopeless. I mean, they don't know what needs to be done from a policing point of view. Communities are trying to get involved. You know, people are galvanizing in that community to try and get the police to do what they need to do. But it points to the type of situation, the policing that we have, this lack of proactive policing, essentially, in protecting women who are being told that we must police our own movements in order to prevent ourselves from getting hurt. Bonakele in Cape Town is on the line to us. Bonakele, you want to talk about something completely different, the Mbalula ruling.
8: Absolutely. A very good morning. Can you believe I've been holding for too long?
0: Sorry, Bonakele.
8: My destination.
0: Sorry about that.
8: It's okay. Look, for those who hate Mbalula very much, if he happens to be winning this one, they will definitely be disappointed. So personally, I would really advise him to sue this former minister, Nkosazana Dlamini-Zuma, you understand? So he must not just let it go like that, you know? I'm saying this knowing fully aware, haters of ANC and President Ramaphosa and Fikile Mbalula will be really disappointed if he wins. But he happens to be losing this one, you're gonna hear a lot of noise, whatever they're going to say. But I wish and pray he won this one. Even though we're still waiting for the ruling, we haven't heard what is the ruling regarding this whole thing. So all I'm saying, no one will ever fold his arms or her arms if you are accused of something that you didn't do. I'm not sure if I'm quite correct or not. You'll agree with me. If for you personally, you are accused of something, what will you do? You're going to fold your arms? Take it to court. The court will make a ruling.
0: Okay.
8: So I applaud Mbalula for taking that action.
0: All
8: have
0: right.
8: A nice one and God bless.
0: Thank you. Thank you, Bonakele. Have a great day. Charlie in Koffiefontein is with us. You want to talk about the U.S. government restrictions, Charlie? This is a worrying one.
9: No, good morning, Joanne. This is not a worrying one.
0: You're not worried about it at all, Charlie.
9: No, I want to say this clear without any hiccup or stuttering. Every white South African feels that America is doing the right thing.
0: No, Charlie, I don't think that's true. No, I've spoken to lots of white South Africans who disagree.
9: No, I'm talking about those. Can you please listen to what I'm saying?
0: Yeah, you're saying everyone. I'm saying not everyone.
9: Who agree? I'm saying every white person who agrees with America and every white person who say they are being persecuted in South Africa, can they please just do us a favor, denounce their South African citizenship and move to the US? Because white people clearly do not know how easy to have it in South Africa. They are the least affected by crime. They are the least affected by unemployment. Their wealth and the ownership of them in terms of properties and land is far above the natives of this country. You cannot have a 7% minority which has over 60% of managerial positions in this country. And those who are saying that they are being persecuted in South Africa, do you know that the biggest people who are benefiting from government are private companies, and private companies who are owned by who? By white people, not by black people. So I'm saying this again. Those who feel that we are persecuting them, those who feel that their lives are in danger and they're being oppressed because why? They are saying redress is oppression. Please go to America, because the ANC has been too lenient with you. It's as if we are asking for permission from white people to level the playing field, and still they are not happy with it. The time for talking is over. You feel that you America is doing the right thing, you support it, go and live in that country. We are not going to be detected by America and people, white people in South Africa who support it. And live there. Thank you.
0: Okay, Charlie, thank you very much for that. And I think Charlie is right on the second count, that white South Africans are still benefiting in democracy, right? No matter what people say about, well, this BEE regulation is against me and it disadvantages me and so forth. We've had that conversation 100 times about fair and unfair discrimination. But it's true. Proportionally, white South Africans are still living better than a lot of other South Africans, and I think consequently, Charlie is right. If you buy into that idea, which we know is not factually correct, that whites are being oppressed, that there's a white genocide in this country, etc., I mean, there's no factual basis for that whatsoever. 9:30 on the Daily Discourse. 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
10: Good morning. Thanks, Joanne. In the headlines, the Electoral Commission is expected to update the media in Pretoria this afternoon on the finalisation of the candidates list ahead of the 2026 local government elections. An anti-corruption expert is expected to start to testify before the Matlanga Commission of Inquiry in Pretoria. The expert is an employee of the World Bank, who also works in partnership with the United Nations Office on Drugs and Crime. And the South African Policing Union has called for the immediate reinstatement of suspended National Police Commissioner Fani Masimula. I'll have details on these and other stories at 10.
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0: 9:31 on the Daily Discourse, and many more of your messages are coming through on the WhatsApp line. One of you saying South Africans need to understand they can vote out the ANC if they want.
11: In 5 minutes, I'm actually already holding on my phone as it's ringing, yeah.
0: Oh, sorry about that. We have a bit of a crossed line there. But won't you play that voice note for us, please, Ntando?
12: I think we are complicating this whole thing in South Africa. Maybe it's a lack of understanding of how democracy works. I don't think we need more proof how deeply a corrupted ANC is. So democracy allows us to vote them out for a term entirely, the whole country, for a term, give somebody else. If they don't meet what we expect, what we require as South Africans, not blacks, whites, Indians, as South Africans, we move them to the side, we get another person. It's as simple as that. I don't know why we're going left and right trying to, be philosophical about this whole thing. It doesn't need all of that. Actually, we're busy complicating our lives. Kenny, Cape Town.
0: Thanks, Kenny. One of you says, morning, SAFM. In this last election of SAFA, which Jordan won, Zungu did not lose the election, but it's us as a nation who lost from Mr. MF. And then one of you is saying the death sentence is necessary.
13: JJ, hearers of the station, You see, this serial killer is killing people at Gauteng. Surely if it happened that he has not crossed the border, they will find him. The million-dollar question, what sentence he deserves? Because we don't have death sentence in this country. Tusi from Inanda. Bye.
0: Thank you, Tusi. And of course, there's also a message about the issue of the constitution being rejigged to accommodate changes.
14: Hello, Joanne. Thank you for your beautiful show once again. Just on the point of our constitution, I think our constitution is a dynamic document and it should be changed as the people wish it to be changed. But I think the thing that makes it irrelevant is not its actual self, but the policing around and the NPA power that enforces it. I know from experience that a lot of the time, even the municipalities don't support what they are their mandate, and it's up to the people to enforce the law, and this shouldn't be the case. So I think once we get the enforcement up to standard, and then we can start moderating the document, which I think is quite a good start. That's my little 2 cents worth, Wendy from Knysna.
0: Wendy, thank you so much for that. I agree. I think implementation is the big issue with our constitution. And I think it would make people feel less resentful, Wendy, if they saw all of the laws equally being implemented the way they should be. Right, that brings us to 9:35 on the Daily Discourse. And if you live in a township or you visit townships, for whatever reason, have you noticed the growing use of digital technology in the township economy? Soon the Gauteng Spaza Shop and Informal Traders Summit and Expo will take place, and you'll find a number of fintech experts talking about what it means to bring digital advancements to townships and what sort of form that's going to take. One such expert involved in this area is Supervisor of Sales at Ultron Fintech, Abram Juice Ndlovu, who joins me for some insight into this. Mr. Ndlovu, good morning and welcome to the Daily Discourse. So many township businesses are still reliant on cash. Why do you think this is?
11: Because, Joanne, cash has always been king, as the saying goes. But now there has been so many disadvantages even while running a business on cash. So now this is where Ultron Fintech then comes in to say, let us enhance your business and your methods with not only cash, but by giving you digital systems to increase your efficiencies.
0: Right. I mean, clearly dealing in cash does present some security concerns. How do you present these businesses with alternatives that may be safer?
11: The main thing, Joanne, is that when we speak to our customers, the first thing will always be, who are your customers and how are your customers currently paying you? And from that is where now we are able to present these solutions to give alternatives in the movement of cash and money, which also definitely increases your safety elements within the business, especially in the township areas.
0: So I want to ask you about the issue of safety and security when it comes to cyber transacting, right, or digital transacting. And I'm asking this because we keep sharing this information with our audience about all the news that's breaking on the high incidence of cybercrime in this country, digital fraud and the like. If you are going to introduce township entrepreneurs to all these different forms of transacting, how do you protect them from some of the crime that occurs on these fora?
11: So, great question, Joanne. First of all, we come from the house of Ultron. And I mean, Ultron is a leader and the biggest technology company. We are in every space, whether it's
0: I must just interrupt you there and say this cannot be an advert for Ultron, right? We are 100%. Speaking to you because of your expertise, but this is not a free advert for your company.
11: 100%, indubitably. So being the company that then we represent, the systems and everything that we continue to render in every space that we are in, security has always been one of our core principles and founding pillars. Cybersecurity, and through every space that we continue to be in.
0: So on a certain level, it's not as though township entrepreneurs are not already using digital methods of payment, right? But is there more to it than just using technology at a superficial level?
11: 100%. There's definitely more. For example, Joanne, if now I'm presenting you with these digital systems, now which also speaks to, I'm not just coming in to sell you a point of sale or debit order system. I'm coming in to enhance your solutions that you currently have in making sure that whatever your challenges are in terms of your clients and how they pay you, you know, are you a person that always has to chase your money at the end of the month, for example? Do you have to phone people to remind them to pay you at the end of the month, whether you're running a crash, as Spaza Shop, room rental? What now we are bringing you with these systems are the debit order facilities that will be able for you to facilitate and curate your own payments together with your customers to increase that efficiency.
0: Interesting. So the kind of things you're talking about are interventions that are going to take those time-consuming rote tasks out of the hands of township entrepreneurs and actually allow them to get on with the day-to-day business of actually running the business.
11: Of actually running the business and actually seeing the growth points within your business, because now you've got more time in your hands. And with that time, you are then able to map out your growth potential and the execution of running the business. Correct.
0: Tell me how having digital records enables a business to more easily apply for finance from institutions should they want to expand the business.
11: You've got tangible reporting. And that tangible reporting helps with your projections. It also helps with your overall reporting, which then means that applying for that funding, you've got more accurate information that you're able to report on to your potential funders.
0: All right, we're going to take a short break now. When we come back, I've got more questions for you about the role of technology and various other business processes. Please stay with us and we'll continue the conversation in a moment.
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0: The clock is nudging us towards 9:42 on the Daily Discourse, and we're talking about the issue of township entrepreneurship and how you can use digital processes to enhance your business. And if you are a township entrepreneur, let me know how you're doing that. Is there something that has intrigued you about a particular type of technology or a way of automating parts of your business that you haven't thought of doing before? Would you like to get access to that? How do you do that? And we're asking the question, are you somebody who's taken that leap already? Has it been good for your business? Has it presented security concerns? We want to hear from you. Give us a shout on 086-000-2032 or send us a voice note on 0614-104-107. We're having a conversation with Abram Jusendlovu about the issue of sales and how you can grow those using your digital methods. So Mr. Ndlovu, talk us through the possible role of technology in stock and cash flow management, please.
11: Thanks, Joanne. So that too goes back to the visibility and the hands-on approach on your business. Because once you've got inventory systems and stock management systems, then you are able to have proper, accurate records of everything that's coming in and out of your business, which then also goes back to the reporting and the financial element of it.
0: Tell me, in terms of infrastructure and connectivity challenges, can digitalization genuinely help businesses to move from survival to growth so that they're actually thriving?
11: Indeed. It definitely can, Joanne, because now if you look at the smallest example of a cell phone, everyone everywhere has got cell phones, everyone everywhere has got connectivity, well, in most instances, and that's where it comes in, where digitization and the efficiencies of these systems come and increase more of those opportunities and those growth points.
0: Thank you so much for speaking to us today. Abram Jusen-Glovu, Supervisor of Sales at Ultron FinTech.
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0: 9:44 on the Daily Discourse. And of course, I can see that this morning you are very focused on what is going on in Kempton Park. One of you saying, morning, Jan, we've become accustomed to responding to tragedy after it's happened. There's a killing, public outrage follows, politicians issue statements, the police hold a briefing and promises are made. Then the news cycle moves on. The families do not. They live with the loss forever. South Africa needs to move beyond a policing model that is too often reactive. We need visible policing, effective detective work, intelligence-led investigations, functioning police stations, and a justice system capable of taking cases from the crime scene to a successful prosecution, says Tulani Dasa in Cape Town. And how eloquently put, Tulani, because I couldn't have said it better myself. You have covered all the aspects there that police should be thinking about, and in fact that police should be building into their policing systems. And you've led us quite neatly into our next conversation, which is an important one. That massive amount of attention on the murders in the Kempton Park area. Last night, Acting Police Commissioner Feroz Kachalia revealed an eighth body had been found, this time in Olifantsfontein. A senior police officials and investigators briefed government on their investigation into the bodies last night. Now, just prior to that, police found another woman's body in a river in Clayville, next to Tembisa Mall. That was preceded by a body on the roadside in Guatemala Springs last Tuesday. Police were also able to confirm that runner Margaret Sonso Moselagamo's sad and violent end took place after she went missing following a run. Much of the focus now is on the investigation, and with a multidisciplinary team at work, the South African public is waiting for results. The pressure's become higher after a court ruling 5 years ago in which a rape survivor's investigation was poorly handled. Advocate Letloholo Mogroane is in-house counsel at the Center for Applied Legal Studies, was involved in that case. Good morning to you, Advocate. Very good to have you on the line to us this morning. Please just remind us of the circumstances of this case, AK versus Minister of Police, which took place 5 years ago.
15: Good morning, Joanne. Good morning to your listeners. So what happened in AK versus the Minister of Safety, the Minister of Police, was AK was visiting her mom in Qeberha, and she had just wanted to go to the beach before she took her flight to Joburg. And as she was sitting at the beach, she was kidnapped and robbed, and then she was basically abducted for about 15 hours. And during those 15 hours, she was repeatedly raped. And what then happened was there was police, her family then did a missing persons report. The police tried to investigate, but she escaped by herself. She escaped by herself, and then ultimately she went to the police station. And then what happened after, subsequent to that, is the police investigated, but the investigation was really sloppy. And she then instituted a delictual claim, so a claim for damages for all the trauma and everything that she had suffered. And she won in the High Court, and then the police took it on appeal. She lost in the Supreme Court of Appeal, and the loss was quite important, because what the Supreme Court of Appeal effectively did was say that she was liable to pay all the cost, even the cost of all the experts that was taking place in throughout the investigation. And ultimately, she then went to the Constitutional Court, and she ultimately won in the Constitutional Court.
0: I want to go back a step there, because the Supreme Court of Appeal ruling was a very, very interesting one. I don't quite understand how they came to it, but one of the terms they used was that holding police accountable for the way they investigated would have a chilling effect on them. Mm. What did that mean, and what sort of message did that send out to the public?
15: It's so interesting because we represented Wise for Africa at the Constitutional Court as one of the friends of the court. And the argument that we said was, if the Supreme Court of Appeal says it has a chilling effect, what effectively it's saying is that women are not supposed to go to the police to report any crimes that has happened about them, because ultimately, if the investigation doesn't happen the way that it should and they take it to court, the court is saying that more women will want to go take the Minister of Police to court. The chilling effect would therefore mean that women would be afraid to, one, report, which already is something that is happening. But the second thing would be that women would be afraid to, if the investigations were botched, didn't go the way that it was supposed to, that they couldn't vindicate their rights. That was the effect of what the Supreme Court of Appeal chilling effect ruling was, that effectively they were mounting insurmountable costs to women who wanted to vindicate their rights.
0: Very interesting indeed. Then, of course, at that point, you took it to the Constitutional Court. And what arguments did you put forward there as the legal team for this survivor to be able to win that case ultimately?
15: So we represented the friend of the court, and we said the first thing that the court has to know is that there is a heightened duty, right? The police have a heightened duty, and this isn't something that is necessarily incorrect. It's already something that established in cases that came before the Constitutional Court. And then we also spoke about what the police were supposed to do in this regard. It was supposed to do a reasonable search. Which was really interesting about this case, Joe, was this. The police had stopped about 20 to 30 meters to where AK was. So if they had extended their search by about 50 meters, they would have found her on that day. And they just stopped 20 meters. So in that regard, they didn't do what they were supposed to with the resources that they already had, right? And the one argument was also the fact that we can't let victims of violence who want to vindicate their rights be mounted with cost orders. Because if they're mounted with cost orders, we're saying to them that their violence does not matter. What has happened to them does not matter.
0: When you watch the horrific developments unfolding in these Kempton Park murder cases and the warnings to women to take measures to protect themselves, do you think AK versus the police minister has some relevance to these cases?
15: I do think so, right? And I think it's essentially three things that I think about. One, we have to think about duty of the means and not the result, right? What AK's central point was is that SAP's obligation is to take all reasonable steps that are available promptly, and not to guarantee an arrest, but why does it take four bodies, five bodies to form a task team, right? That's the question that we should be asking. Why is it not, when the first body was found, that there was something that was going to be done? Why did it have to take a public outcry because of a runner for the police to do something, or to begin to be seen to do something? The second thing is a multi-unit coordination failure. What AK says to us is that it was undermined by, there was a K-9, there was drug detection, there's a helicopter. They weren't communicating with each other, right? It seemed that there were extreme indifference. Now, Kempton Park may have a structural problem, the same problem, separate police station and separate units kind of investigating the same perpetrator without connecting the dossiers early. That could be a problem. The other thing is, you know, these egregious errors, not mere negligence, right? That the fact that the question for Kempton Park would be whether the delay in linking the cases and warning the public was egregious systemic failure, or an understandable one given the genuine ambiguous early evidence. So for me, my thing is, 15th of July is when we are told the first body is found. Today is the 16th of September, so that's been 2 months. We found 8 bodies. Why didn't the public or the police warn people on the 15th of July that there is a woman's body that was found, and it was found under these circumstances. 24 August happens. We're still not told. We're technically only told about kind of these other two, three bodies as a result of the public outcry that happens as a result of Elizabeth Zonzo, the runner. And then subsequent investigation seems to be ramping up, and we're finding that there are other bodies. And from the information that we're receiving from the police, these bodies are in advanced stages of decay. So it means that these people have been killed perhaps a few days ago, right?
0: Yes.
15: Or a week ago.
0: Yeah.
15: And that is the issue. The issue is, what is happening? What are the patrol measures? Now that we know there are 8 women who have been killed, what is the police doing in order to ensure that more people are not going to be killed? It's not enough for them to say, don't walk alone, let people when you are. We've already been doing that. You know, we've already been trying to be precautious. But even in the precaution, women are still being killed.
0: I want to listen to some of our voice notes and read out some of the texts from our listeners, Advocate. And one of us, our listener, says, "Hi, Joanne, we must fight femicide with all the energy we have while we also fight inequality, corrupt politicians, religious bigotry, cruel patriarchy and greedy businessmen. The masses are so deprived of resources. Cruel behavior will set in, and sadly, women are vulnerable. When people have a job, food, a home, peaceful surroundings and kindness, a behavior is sure to change," says Naveen in Durban. And then, Advocate, here's a voice note from one of our other listeners.
16: JJ and your team, great show always. Good morning to you. Good morning to everybody. Ash, there's nothing to be happy this morning, JJ. What's going on around the killings of the woman? What's going on? Is it satanism or what? Now with this issue of Bell in South Africa, do you think this serious killer must deserve a bell? Huh? Can someone help you on that? It's Ambo JJ, the truck driver.
17: Joanne, good morning. LB, truck driver. Joanne, in reality, we are not angry enough as a country. We are far from being angry enough. Because things like this that's happening in this land wouldn't have dared to happen if we were angry enough as a country. Meaning, therefore, if we took our government on and showing them what we don't want and what we want, because it seems like we will be in this situation for quite a long time. And this thing, so-called best constitution in the world, is one of the things that I think this is the worst constitution we ever had, or the world has ever had. This is the worst one that we have in this country. LP driver.
0: All right, thank you for that. And we'll take a call from Andrew in Durban on GBV. Andrew, good morning to you.
18: Good morning, Joanne. Joanne, you know, I can count about 6 wars at the moment right now in the world. If you count Yemen, Ukraine, the Palestinian wars in Sudan, Iran and America. Combine all those wars, Joanne, the death rate of that is less than the death rate of South Africa per day in all those wars combined, and that's only 6 wars. Shouldn't this be a state of emergency or something? If this number of people are dying daily in this country, is there no political will to do something drastic? Because this calls for drastic measures now. Women getting murdered like this. Just imagine what that 8-year-old child is going through.
0: Yeah, and
18: you know, the whole country is so sad about this thing. And you don't hear anything from these politicians. It's so sad.
0: All right, Andrew, thank you. Thank you for sharing that with us. I think, Advocate Mokhruwane, I think you're hearing the desperation of our listeners right now, who are just fed up with a system that doesn't work for them. They feel the law doesn't work for them. As somebody who is a practicing advocate, can you give us a sense of how we should be using the law to, first of all, prevent this kind of crime, and secondly, get justice for the people who've died as a result of the lack of proper policing in this country?
15: So what I want to say is, Joe, GBV was declared a national disaster under the Disaster Management Act, right, roughly 10 months ago. But there are a number of organizations and political parties that have said that the disaster declaration has produced no operational difference, right? Women have turned away from police stations and told to go home to their abusers. And that's the issue. The issue is, I think that we need to ensure that police take seriously when someone is coming to a police station and reporting a crime. But I think there's also a structural thing about we need to ensure that the infrastructure in which people are walking in is maintained. The roads are maintained. The streetlights are maintained, right? Because I think that when there is light and visibility, when these structural things are done, we are able to be helped. Unfortunately, I don't want to say that the law is this great thing that we can use. But I do think that there may be instances in which there could be a form of strategic litigation that we could think about holding the government accountable, about what AK has already said. What is the duty of the means and not the results? What, for instance, in Ekurhuleni, why did it take 8 bodies for a task team to be formed?
0: Yes.
15: Why was it not important when the first or the second body was found? Why did we have to wait for 8? Bodies to be found? Why did we have to wait for a public outcry to happen in order for one woman effectively to reveal to us that there were actually 3 other women's bodies who were found that we weren't told about?
0: Let's leave it there. Thank you so much for your insight into that. Advocate Letlhogonolo Mogoroane, they're a legal practitioner practicing as an advocate, in-house counsel at the Center for Applied Legal Studies, and a queer activist. And I wish I could have continued that conversation, because there's an element there I also did want to ask about, and that is whether some bodies are valued greater than other bodies. And whether that's perhaps why, because Elizabeth perhaps had a loving family that flagged this and had friends who were runners in her club who were prepared to go out and look for her, hand out flyers and so on. She was a valued human being, clearly. And that was what really jump-started the case, wasn't it? Because after that, we began to find out about all the other women who'd presumably been missing but not been reported, or whose cases were not being taken as seriously as they should have. It's another conversation to have. Thank you so much for joining us. It is 10 o'clock here on The Daily Discourse. Here's Anne Musa with your latest news bulletin.

0: Thanks, Joanne. In our top stories, IEC to give an update on candidate lists for the local government elections and renewed calls for urgent missing persons reports. Good morning. The Electoral Commission is expected to update the media in Pretoria this afternoon on the finalisation of the candidates list ahead of the 2026 local government elections. Over 140,000 candidates submitted their nominations to contest 10,500 municipal seats before the deadline on the 28th of last month. The Commission reviewed the submissions to ensure compliance. The briefing will take place as the Electoral Court in Bloemfontein gets set to rule on the candidates' matter between the ANC and the Commission. The South African Policing Union, SAPU, has called for the immediate reinstatement of suspended National Police Commissioner Fani Masimula. The call comes after the National Prosecuting Authority ordered the withdrawal of four charges against Masimula, saying there was no prospect of a successful prosecution. The charges related to the contravening of the Public Finance Management Act. SAPU spokesperson Lisiba Tobakhale says reinstating Masimula would help to restore public confidence in the SAPS ahead of the local government elections.
1: As we are heading towards the local government elections, we are saying that we SAPS need stability in order to make sure that SAPS refocuses on fighting crime. And we believe that the return of the National Commissioner will clearly bring confidence to our members. It will bring confidence to the community, and it will even strengthen cooperation between communities and also the police in the fight against crime.
0: An anti-corruption expert has started to testify before the Matlanga Commission of Inquiry in Pretoria. She's an employee of the World Bank, who also works in partnership with the United Nations Office on Drugs and Crime. The witness is expected to focus on processes used to assess the integrity and suitability of people appointed to positions in law enforcement. Non-profit organisation Missing in Southern Africa has urged families to report missing persons immediately. The organisation's call follows the recent discovery of eight women's bodies in Ekurhuleni. It says every disappearance must be treated seriously, adding that early reporting is critical to investigations. Media liaison officer at Missing in Southern Africa, Priya Ranchod, has advised families that there's no 24-hour waiting period to report a missing person.
2: Families need to actually act very early, whether it's a child, adult, or a friend or a colleague that goes missing. No one knows what may have happened to a person once they actually disappeared. And every circumstance could involve a number of different possibilities, including a person being in danger, becoming a victim of crime, being involved in an accident. They could have become ill while on their way to work or anywhere. The earlier a missing person is actually reported, the sooner the appropriate authorities and organizations can begin looking for them and actually following up on any possible leads.
0: And finally, former SABC sports presenter and music rights activist Owen Ndlovu has been kidnapped after being hijacked in Katlehong, east of Johannesburg. The incident happened last night. Police have launched a manhunt for three suspects, Gauteng police spokesperson Dimakatso Nebuhului.
3: As she approached their vehicle, three unknown men, one reportedly armed with a firearm, suddenly approached them and pushed her aside and forced her husband into the back seat of his Ford Raptor bike. The suspects then drove off with the victim. The hijacked bike was later recovered abandoned in Walkerville area. The victim remains missing and police are continuing with efforts to locate him and apprehend the suspects.
0: Anyone with information should call the Crime Stop line on 086001011. Recapping the top story, the Electoral Commission is expected to update the media in Pretoria this afternoon on the finalisation of the candidates' lists ahead of the 2026 local government elections. For SAFM News, I am Anne Musa.
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7: 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This September, let's celebrate our heritage, embrace our diversity, and strengthen the bonds that make us one nation. 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
9: Nearly 8 minutes past 10 on the Daily Discourse. Thank you for joining us in the second hour of this discussion. And of course, we've been having some really important talks about the issue of the Kempton Park murders. That's something that has been top of mind for so many South Africans in the last few days. And it's very worrying indeed. We're now up to 10 bodies and we still don't have any progress.

0: Or killer who is implicated in this. Themba in Mdata is on the line to us. And Themba, good morning. What is your take on this issue?
1: Yeah, good morning, Joanne. My worry is what the president is saying about these killings. Condolences to the families of the women who were murdered. I'm proposing that the president must come in and deploy the military. Otherwise, the police minister and the acting commissioner, in my view, won't be enough now. They are late already. The president must come in.
0: Yeah. I don't think it's a bad idea to, I mean, it's a huge area over which to deploy the SANDF, but it's probably a good use because you need boots on the ground for something like this, right? And I think that makes a lot of sense to me. Thank you. Mr. G is on the line to us from the Free State. What's your stance on this, Mr. G?
2: Morning, ma'am. How are you?
0: I'm so well, thanks. Please go ahead.
2: I'm good. You know, I think by far and large, we have to regulate what people watch, especially men. Mm-hmm. When you made the example of, I don't know if I can say this on air, the gang rape issue, right?
0: Mm-hmm.
2: It triggered something that was once commented by an ex-convict of sexual assault, that what influenced him to doing the violent act was the desire that he got from watching the adult entertainment, right?
0: Mm-hmm.
2: Because if you look at this thing, if you can look at this thing, no African man, as proudful as we are with the pride that we have, I mean, we struggle with the simple thing of body count, caring about the woman's part. But now for you to go to an extent of sharing one woman, violating that one woman, just shows
0: yes.
2: that it's a foreign thing that is not even in us. And that is not an excuse to say, therefore, they have to be fulfilled. Another thing, which might be contrary, is that we need to have a man that other men fear the most for us to be able to control society, to control men. Men that do not have a man that they fear become monsters because they don't have consequences. Unfortunately, even the issue of taking men to prison is not good enough.
0: Right. I'm going to leave it there, Mr. G. I think I've got different feelings about you. I'm ambivalent about what you've said. I think I do agree with part of it. The rest of it, do we need a dictatorial, a fearsome figure to be leading us in order to stop us from committing crimes? I'm not convinced about that. But I thank you for that because I think you've given me an idea for a much broader conversation that we need to have about this. 12 minutes past 10 on the Daily Discourse. Remember, the studio line remains open. 086-000-2032. Our WhatsApp line 0614-104-107. In the next few minutes, we're talking about South Africa growing enough food for everybody, but so many millions of South Africans still going hungry.
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0: So do we give enough thought to why South Africans go hungry when we grow so much food in this country? We're a middle-income country and we should be able to feed every mouth in this country. Executive Director of the African Centre for Biodiversity, Mariam Myatt, has written an important piece in the Daily Maverick explaining how it's possible that so many people go hungry when South Africa actually does produce enough food at the national level. Mariam Myatt joins us now to reflect on this. Ms. Myatt, good morning and welcome. I infer from what you've written about South Africa being a middle-income country that millions of people should not be going hungry or missing meals or eating food that isn't nutritious. What evidence is there that there is enough food to be produced for everybody, or enough food rather produced for everybody to be able to consume?
4: Thank you very much for inviting me to the show. And I want to start off by saying that I think it's self-evident that South Africa has food, farms, supermarkets, processing plants, and major food companies. Yet many people still cannot afford food or access to nutritious food. And I think that the figures are in the public domain. Stats South Africa has found that 22.2% of households had inadequate or severely inadequate access to food. And in 2025, the Global Hunger Index estimates that 10% of the population is undernourished and a staggering 24.4% of children under 5 are stunted. So the real question is not Do we produce enough food?

0: But who can afford good food and who controls the system and who is left out? And that is why we decided to interrogate our food system. And our article was titled South Africa Food System on Trial. We wanted to look at who controls the system, who benefits from it, and who is excluded. And then we have to also ask the questions that we see that hunger is not just about a private hardship, because we found that it's produced by an economy where power and profit are concentrated.
1: This is very, very interesting, Ms. Meyer. So talk us through this chain where you feel which has been constructed in such a way that it denies people access to food, and especially good, decent, nutritious food.
0: Okay, so the first thing I want to say is, because food availability is not the same as food access, food can exist in a country where prices are too high, wages and grants are too low, and nutritious food is not available in people's neighborhoods, or it's not accessible to them, and people still go hungry. So then we must ask whether, you know, because we produce enough food, what is the system that allows or disallows people not to eat well? And we found the answer, and the answer is that our food system is shaped to control what we found to be an architecture of control.
1: Okay. Can you just, from a practical point of view, talk us through that chain, please, from the moment the food is actually produced and harvested?
0: Okay. So this means that control over food is no longer only about owning a farm or owning a shop. Control is built into the whole system, from the seed a farmer plants, to the fertilizer and pesticides they use, to who will finance them, who buys the harvest, who transports and stores it, who processes it, and who gets shelf space in the supermarkets, and even who controls the data about what we buy. So if you look, so it looks as if farmers, traders, and consumers are making free choices, but many of those choices are already shaped by powerful actors before the food even reaches us. So I think if we look at the food system like a road with many toll gates, at every stage, someone controls whether you can pass and what you must pay. There's a gate around seed, a gate around fertilizer, a gate around credit, a gate around storage, a gate around transport, and so on. And if a few big actors control these gates, then everyone else, farmers, small traders, workers, and consumers have much less power. And we also go into who actually controls these gates.
1: Well, briefly talk us through you know, who it is who holds this power.
0: Okay, so the first thing is not one gatekeeper. It's a network of gatekeepers. So if we say, you know, seed and agrochemical companies would be controlling the first gate where seed is available. What seed is protected by law or patents, and what chemicals farmers are used in conjunction or in associated with certain seeds. Fertilizer companies control another gate because many farmers are locked into very expensive input packages. And it's a historical green revolution input package that underpins our farming system. Then banks and financiers control the credit gate, who gets loans and on what terms, and for what kind of farming, very important. Commodity traders, silo owners, millers, and processors control the gate between the farm and the food factory. Then the logistics companies control movement, storage, cold chains, trucks, and distribution. Then supermarkets are the most visible manifestation of the control, the one component of the control, because we interact directly with supermarkets. They control the shelf, whose products are visible, what prices are demanded from suppliers, and what standards small producers must meet, or all producers. And increasingly, digital platforms and data companies control information about farms, consumers, prices, purchasing patterns, and risk. So as I said, it's an integrated system. And in South Africa, we know just a handful of supermarkets can dominate food retail. And it's just a few of them. We all know them: ShopRite, Pick n Pay, Spar, Woolworths, Massmart, slash Massmart, Walmart. So food processing is also highly concentrated, with a small number of large firms accounting for a major share of revenue. Globally, seed, pesticides, fertilizers, and farm machinery are controlled by a small group of transnational agribusiness companies. The names differ by sector, but the pattern is the same. Control is concentrated, and those who produce and eat food have the least power.
1: This is so interesting, Ms. Myatt, and I'm going to come back to you in just a moment. We'll take a short break, and then we'll talk about the possibilities of disrupting the system.
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1: 20 past 10, continuing our conversation with Mariam Myatt, Executive Director of the African Center for Biodiversity. She's been talking us through a really complex value chain where she says established brands and very powerful players in the food industry are able to make the kind of decisions that are resulting in millions of South Africans going hungry. So the next question to you, Ms. Myatt, is about reform of the system. Firstly, does it make more sense to try to reform the system so more players are brought into it, particularly small players, artisanal players perhaps, those farming organic produce and so forth? Or do we as consumers have to say we reject the system and we will create an alternative system that will be a disruption to this, and we will choose to support that system because... You know, the access for people to better food can emerge out of a fairer system, perhaps, than what you've already described.
0: I think that disruption is not what we're articulating for. We are articulating for the first port of call for us is the role of the state, because the retreating of the state from food governance and supporting small-scale farmers, agroecology, alternative systems that would have underpinned the democratization of our food system. Because when we attained political democracy, we didn't attain food democracy, because the state left the governance of the food system to the private sector. So we have to ask the state to step back, because markets are not neutral when power is unequal. We need the state to rebuild public responsibility for food. And we are most concerned about our children. So through school meals, public procurement, local markets, farmer support, increased food safety, nutrition, and proper regulation of the corporate power. Because the entire system is corporate controlled, and we will have to have a transition plan towards a more democratic food system. And so I think that the question you ask about many people still being locked out, I think that when we talk about public procurement is to buy nutritious food from local and agroecological producers for schools, hospitals, public institutions, support informal traders and local markets instead of treating them as a nuisance or a threat, invest in small-scale farmers, community seed systems, agroecology, storage, and local processing, and most importantly, to regulate corporate concentration so that a few companies cannot shape the whole system in their own interest. And I think that most importantly, as I go back to the role of the state, is to rebuild public capacity so that the state can plan, coordinate, and act in the public interest. And this is going to be a long-term process. It's not going to be something overnight, but we can also look at reforming the Competition Act and to give more powers to the Competition Commission to act in the public interest and go beyond its narrow mandate. So I think that I would like to leave listeners with one thought, and it would be hunger. In South Africa, it's not inevitable. It's produced by choices, policy choices, market choices, and investment choices that have concentrated power and weakened public responsibility for food. And we can make different choices. We can build a food system where people eat well, farmers and workers live with dignity, and communities have a real say in how food is produced and shared if there is political will to do so.
1: Mm-hmm. That is the operative last sentence, I think, that you've given us. I just want to listen to a quick voice note on the issue of food security.
3: Good morning, SAFM listeners. This person talking about availability of food while people are hungry. This is the first time I hear a person explaining so well the issue of limited access to food while the food is enough in the country. I wish this person can maybe go to the party, that political party, and then explain this, and I believe we can vote for her. Thank you.
1: So, Ms. Maya, there you go. Another calling if you ever get tired of working in the field you are. But I think our listener there is making an important point about the fact that we don't know. I mean, reading your article opened my mind to all sorts of things that I was completely ignorant to. But I want to talk about the will of the state. And this worries us because my listeners and I are having constant conversations about the lack of will on the part of the state. So I personally, and correct me if I'm wrong here, but I don't know if we can depend on the state to do this. We depend on them for a lot of things they don't deliver. What do we as consumers from today onwards need to do to help integrate the smaller businesses into the system in our own lives, perhaps to give them the opportunity to thrive? Ms. Maya, are you still with us?
0: Sorry, I just had a frog in my
1: throat.
0: Oh,
1: sorry about that. Okay,
0: I still want to say that we do need the state to act because food is a public good and a basic right. But we also know we cannot simply wait for the state to do the right thing. Consumers, communities, schools, churches, stockfels, municipalities, public institutions, and civil society can help create a space for small traders. So I think that as consumers, we do have some power. But I want to be careful here. We must not pretend that individual shopping choices alone can fix a deeply unequal food system. Many people buy what they can afford. And I have to also say that for people who can't afford access to food or are really living at the coal face of hunger and poverty, nutritious food is often the first thing to disappear from the basket. People still may buy something just to fill their stomach. So bread, maize meal, cheap starches, processed food, but food like vegetables, fruit, protein, and diverse foods become completely out of reach much harder for people to afford. So hunger is not just about having no food at all. So I think that going back to your question, many people still buy, as I said, what they can afford. But where people do have some choice, they can help shift power by buying from local producers, community markets, informal traders, small shops, co-ops, and farmers markets. But they can ask school, churches, workplaces, and municipalities, Where is your food coming from? Can you procure from small-scale farmers and local suppliers? Can you support fresh, nutritious food instead of relying on big contracts with large companies? Can you ensure that you procure more fresher food and shift away from ultra-processed food? So I think those would be some of the things that I could say. I mean, you know, we cannot shop our way out of a structural food crisis, but we can use our buying power, our institutions, and our voices to open space for smaller producers and local food economies.
1: So interesting talking to you, Ms. Myatt. Mariam Myatt, the Executive Director of the African Center for Biodiversity. And I think we need to have a wider conversation. This feels to me like a panel discussion where we need to get all the players in the room and say, how do we reform the system? But very grateful indeed for the contribution of Mariam Myatt to that conversation. 10:30 exactly on the Daily Discourse. That means Ondela Mbana is standing by with your latest news headlines.
4: Thank you, Joanne, and a very good morning. On the news headlines, international expert Laura Pop has focused her testimony at the Madlanga Commission of Inquiry in Pretoria on financial disclosure systems for public officials. Hundreds of runners have gathered on Durban's Florida Road in memory of runner Elizabeth Tsonzo Maselegomo. Her body was discovered this week. And President Cyril Ramaphosa has the Public Service Commission Bill into law. The aim of the act is to strengthen the independence of the Public Service Commission and build an ethical state. A full update follows at the top of the hour.
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1: 10:31, some great responses from you on the WhatsApp line. One of you says, well explained by the lady on the issue of the food chain, the vicious chain. There's someone up there controlling everything to impoverish the majority. And let's listen to a voice note on this.
5: So I'm so impressed. This thing is well articulated. We see a lot of food, yet we hear that people are starving, are lacking food. You know what happened to those expired food that are stockpiled by these big retailers? They just take them and give them to those farmers with those pig farmers, for instance. They just take them there. Pigs don't starve, but people starve. That's the reality of South Africa. A lot of foods, but we are starving.
1: That's so ironic, isn't it? Thank you for sharing those thoughts with us. My mind was pretty blown by the content of that article and the conversation that we had today, because I just haven't thought of it in that detail. And I'm very glad to hear that this has opened your mind as well. And maybe it'll change our choices. I think Ms. Myatt is right when she says we can't shop our way out of this situation easily. It is a structural issue that needs reform, right? But at the same time, maybe we can just start today. Maybe this interview has just opened our eyes to one thing, that there is someone in our community whom we've ignored up to now, who's been growing vegetables in their backyard, organic vegetables or whatever the case may be. And instead of going to them and supporting them, we've always been supporting the traditional entities that are themselves already quite, you know, established. And maybe it's a chance to do. It doesn't mean we have to completely lock out the retail stores that we've always been using. They've got lots of systems that work for our lives. They've got convenient delivery, and you know, they've got sales, and they've got, you know, all of their chains are established. So of course there will be things that suppliers in our community can't supply to us that the bigger shops will be able to. But having said that, maybe there is someone in the community or someone in a nearby community that can start supplying to us. I mean, the fact that we buy vegetables, for example, that have traveled such a long distance and have had to be refrigerated, Imagine the carbon footprint as well of that. Whereas there might be someone in our community who is growing organic vegetables, for argument's sake, and from whom we can source that stuff, and we can support that person in a way that helps them to grow their business and make it a more established entity. So maybe that's what the homework that we need to set ourselves. All right, at 10:34, one of the issues that that has come up is the issue of the constitution, right? Many of you are calling in and saying we have a Mickey Mouse constitution and so forth, and you want to know about that. You want to know about the issue of the death penalty. So that is what we are going to be talking about next, and I want to read out some of your messages. Sipo in Cambridge, New Zealand, is one of our regulars, and I love getting a message from him because it reminds me that we've got people from very far away from home who are still listening to us and very connected to what is going on in our country, although they live overseas now. And he says, "Hi, JJ. I look forward to your discussion on the best constitution in the world," he puts in inverted commas. "The unfolding events in the city of Ekurhuleni break my heart. We've come a long way since the dawn of our constitutional democracy. Nothing seems to be working. I long for the days early in our democracy when I used to walk freely in the streets of South Africa without any fear, save for overzealous police. Also, I thought I took that freedom of movement for granted. Before the SAPS, there was SAP. Visible policing was a norm. The SAP were everywhere in the cities. You wouldn't walk more than a kilometre without seeing 10111. That's what we used to call them. They seem to be more reactionary to events in recent years. That's worrisome in so many ways. Great show as always." Sipo, thank you for that message. And you're leading us into the next conversation that we need to have about this issue of what you raised on the open line a number of times. One of them was a statement that said we have a Mickey Mouse constitution in this country, which some of you agreed with and some didn't. I went back and I looked at the term again just for clarity, right? Merriam-Webster defines this as meaning small, trivial, oversimplistic, or not deserving of serious respect, while other definitions include unprofessional or amateurish. The other issue that you came up with was that of the death penalty. So many of you repeatedly calling for it due to the high crime rate in this country, and especially in view of the murders that we are watching unfold in Kempton Park as we speak. So I thought we'd ask an expert to weigh in on both those constitutional issues. Executive Secretary of the Council for the Advancement of the South African Constitution, Lawson Naidoo, is with us to explore all these issues in detail. Mr. Naidoo, good morning. Thank you for your time on the Daily Discourse. Do you agree with the assertion by some of our listeners that South Africa has a Mickey Mouse constitution, or as one of them described it today, the worst constitution in the world?
6: Good morning, Joanne, and thank you very much for the opportunity to address this very important question. No, I would fundamentally disagree with the describing as our constitution as Mickey Mouse or amateurish. It is a very advanced constitution, but one can understand the frustrations of some of the callers into your show who have expressed their concerns around this issue. And you know, that stems from the fact that we cannot escape is that the vision that is encapsulated in our constitution, which is one of human dignity, of freedom, of peace, of equality, of safety, is not the lived reality of far too many South Africans. So there's a disconnect between what the constitution promises and what successive governments over the last 30 years have been able to deliver. I would nevertheless argue that it is not the fault of the constitution that we have the social, economic, and safety crises in our country at the moment. It is the lack of implementation of laws, regulations, the constitution itself, that leads us to the situation we find ourselves in at the moment.
1: There are some,
6: in fact,
1: yes.
6: In December last year, CASAC convened a conference looking back at 30 years of the Constitution to say, and we brought together academics, jurists, judges, practitioners, activists, and the like to say, where are we with our Constitution 30 years on? What needs to change? And the overwhelming outcome of that conference was that the problem we face in South Africa today stemmed from a lack of implementation, a lack of coherent policy framework.
1: Mr. Naidoo, I'm going to put you back to Melissa, and we're going to try and get a clearer line to you because I think we're losing some of the essence of the important things that you're saying. We'll take a short break. When we come back, we'll continue that conversation.
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0: For 90 years, South Africans have shared the moments that matter most, the stories that informed us, the music that moved us, the victories that united us, the voices we'll never forget. Here's to the many stories still to come, celebrating 90 years of SABC.
1: Hey, we buy cars. How does it work if I want to sell my car?

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4: 10:40 on the Daily Discourse, and we're continuing our conversation with Lawson Naidu, Executive Secretary of the Council for the Advancement of the South African Constitution, talking about the quality of our Constitution. Is it among the best in the world, and has it been implemented the way we ought to? One of your voice notes on this speaks to exactly that.
5: Good morning, Juan. Juan Matabuka. Juan, like I said last week when the other guy was saying we have a Mickey Mouse Constitution, our constitution is the best of the best. As the speaker now, or your guest, is saying, our government officials, not only one organization, all of them, are unable to implement the sections of that book. If they were able to do that, this country would be prospering better than other countries that we see in the world. Thank you very much, Joanne.
4: Matabohe, thank you. And of course, bringing you back into the conversation, Lawson Naidu, there are some listeners who've bemoaned the fact that the Constitution was not designed by the people itself, but by an assembly of people who are now perceived as political elites. Was that as democratic a process as it could have been?
6: Well, you know, that I'm afraid, Joanne, is a fallacy. The interim constitution of 1994, which led us to the historic elections in 1994, was a negotiated constitution, but that was the interim constitution. Following the elections in 94, we then had what was called a constitutional assembly, which was made up of the 490 members of parliament of the National Assembly and what was then the Senate. And that was an incredibly a democratic process. The Constitutional Assembly received millions of submissions from ordinary South Africans about what they wanted to see in the Constitution, what their priorities were. And so the process that led to the adoption of the 1996 Constitution was probably the most democratic constitution-making process anywhere in the world ever. So the legitimacy of the Constitution cannot be attacked on those grounds. The issue is really one around the implementation, as the voice note you just played explained. It's the responsibility has got to lie with government, with politicians, and with public servants who have failed to deliver what the Constitution promises to the people of South Africa. The fact that we still have pit latrines in schools, that there are schools that don't have libraries and adequate resources, is not the fault of the Constitution. It is the fault of government and of those implementing agents within the state that have the responsibility to deliver those services. So, you know, as I was saying, I think earlier, before the line went bad, CASA convened a conference in December last year where we brought together activists, jurists, scholars to look at the Constitution after 30 years and identify where the challenges lay. And the overwhelming outcome of that conference was that the problem lay not in the Constitution itself, not in the wording of the Constitution, but in the lack of political will and direction of resources to implement what the Constitution promises. And that's something that we need to tackle on a continuous basis, because you know, those that critique the Constitution are very rarely able to point to specific areas of the Constitution that form an obstacle to social transformation or economic development.
4: Mr. Naidu, I want to draw an inference with one of those sections, right? Something I often try to make sense of is how appropriate such an advanced constitution is for a country like ours that is still battling to deal with developmental issues. My worry is that although it's wonderful to aspire to what it sets out, the citizens of this country don't always benefit from what's set out on paper, as you've pointed out. And when they see others benefit from these laws, like the migration laws, for example, it makes them resentful.
6: No, indeed. But, you know, we need to take a step back and look at the, you know, what is the underlying premise of our constitution. It recognizes, as it says in the preamble, the injustices of our past, building a society premised on the fundamental principle of human dignity and equality, that we are all treated alike. We all have inherent human rights in South Africa, whether we're South African citizens or people who are in our country temporarily. And those rights therefore extend to, in many instances, not in all instances, because there are cases where certain rights only pertain to citizens of the country, such as the right to vote and so on. But it is a progressive constitution in that sense, in that it's setting the bar of the kind of society we aspire to be, the kind of society the ethos that drove the struggle for liberation in South Africa. It put into practice those very principles that were dear to South Africans. So the issue is, the reason we get the sort of response to migration, be it legal or illegal migrants, is the fact that ordinary South Africans are not benefiting from the constitution. If they were, that migrants would not be being used as a scapegoat in the way that they are at the moment. So let's identify the underlying issue, which is the failure to implement, the failure to ensure that the rights espoused in the Chapter 2 in the Bill of Rights are in fact progressively realized. Does government have a clear plan to say these rights need to be progressively realized, the rights to education, housing, social welfare, water, and so on? What is the plan of government to increase the access to those fundamental rights over a 5, 10, 15-year period? We don't have that kind of program from government, and therein lies the problem, not in the Constitution itself. The Constitution is not a document that is beyond critique or, beyond criticism, but that criticism must be based on evidence and reality. And if we are going to change the Constitution, is it going to be changed in a way that is going to actually have an impact on more and more South Africans? That's the fundamental question that needs to be asked, rather than some of what we hear, which is the political rhetoric that the Constitution has failed at.
4: Let's listen to some of the responses from our audience, Mr. Naidu.
5: Hi, Juan. To have a constitution without implementation, that is a fallacy. This is a fallacy. You can't count it as the best. What is the best if not implementation? So when we judge things, is effective or efficiency, we are judging from the practical issue, practical results. So not based on camouflage or fallacy. That is fallacy. My name is Des.
4: Des, thank you. Peter Middleburg is on the line to us. Peter, what's your take on this? Good morning.
7: Hey, good morning, Joanne. You know what? I mean, I've got a problem with people that try to defend the Constitution, but they agree that this document is not implementable. So if it's not implementable, then why do we have such a document? Secondly, I just wanted to check in this Constitution, it says we've got the right, every person has got the right to life. Where is Tori today? How many ladies did he kill? But he's living in South Africa. We are spending a lot of money. But if that clause to say right to life, it should specify if somebody kills somebody, then death penalty should come. But because of this Constitution, they say people have got the right to life. But he kills many people, but he himself, as a criminal, has got the right to live. I wonder how many people must die before this government come to its senses.
4: Okay, Peter, thank you. Thank you for that. Mr. Naidu, so there are two things I want to explore there. The question of if this constitution is not implementable, why do we have it?
6: Well, it's not that the Constitution is not implementable, Joanne. It's the fact that the Constitution has not been implemented to realize the rights that the Constitution promises. It's not impossible to do so. It's very possible to do so, and that's why the crafters of our Constitution designed it in a way to acknowledge the injustices of our past and to create a South Africa based on that vision that would produce a society based on equality and human dignity. That responsibility has got to lay at the door of governments, of successive governments, and not of the Constitution itself. The Constitution doesn't implement itself. It provides a framework of or a roadmap to state actors to tell them what to do in order to realize these rights. Their failure cannot be blamed on the Constitution itself. So I think that's a very important point. And where the Constitution is transgressed, we've seen many cases over many years where government departments have been taken to court to ensure that they fulfill their constitutional responsibilities. Now, it's not possible for every single case to go to court, but the courts have certainly expanded our understanding, interpretation, and jurisprudence regarding the Constitution, providing a roadmap for government as to how certain responsibilities need to be implemented. But the courts are the last arbiter on these issues, but they're not the point of first resort. And that has got to be through creating mechanisms of greater accountability by state actors to do what they are entrusted to do with public power.
4: The second question, of course, is the death penalty. It's something that keeps coming up, and particularly when we look at the current crime rate and the murders in Kempton Park, we'll see that kind of communication increasing from our audience because they believe this is a genuine solution to crime in this country, is it?
6: Well, what cannot be denied is that we have a crisis of crime in South Africa. And as your caller rightly pointed out, the Constitution guarantees the right to life. And in fact, the very first case that came before the Constitutional Court was to interpret that provision. And that was the case that where the Constitutional Court unanimously decided that the right to life meant that the death penalty was unconstitutional in South Africa, that the right to life, the right to human dignity was paramount. The second point I would make in response to those calls, Joanne, that call for the death penalty, is that evidence across the world over decades and centuries have demonstrated that the death penalty is not a deterrent to violent crime and to murder. So it's an easy response. It's a populist response to a crisis, where the crisis lies in the kind of society that we have, the inequalities that exist in our society, the lack of services, the inefficient functioning of the police service and related law enforcement agencies that we see being exposed on a daily basis before the Madlanga Commission. Those are the issues that need to be resolved if we're going to take the battle against crime seriously and effectively. Reinstituting the death penalty is not the answer.
4: Let's take two quick calls before we get to the news, please, Mr. Naidoo. And this is Thomas in Newcastle calling into the program. Thomas, good morning. Keep it short, please, but tell us what you think.
8: JJ, I think it's a big problem. We can say whatever we say about the Constitution and its wonderfulness. As long as the man down the street doesn't know the Constitution, it's not going to help us. It's going to help the elite and the educated and the experts. So personally, I think the solution is not short-term, too. It's long-term. Start putting the Constitution as the curriculum.
4: Lovely thought.
8: As the curriculum. And every South African then has an opportunity. Whoever doesn't know the Constitution after that, it's because they chose to not learn.
4: Thomas, that is a wonderful suggestion. And Mr. Naidoo, I think, I'm not sure if you would disagree with this, but I certainly agree that many young people coming through the schooling system don't have a sense of what the Constitution is about.
6: Indeed, and I couldn't agree with your caller more, Joanne. And there is a responsibility on the state that constitutional awareness is something that is absolutely essential. We've always said that for as long as people don't know what their rights are, they will not be able to claim those rights under the Constitution, and therefore they will not protect and defend that Constitution that is there to protect them. So the issue of public awareness around the Constitution is paramount, and it's something that I think government needs to take seriously. It needs to become a proper part of the curriculum through the school curriculum from primary school level right through to university level, so that South Africans, we grow up knowing and understanding our Constitution, how our government works, as well as what our rights and our responsibilities are in a democratic society.
4: Quick call from Sammy in Dobsonville. Sammy, good morning.
9: Good evening, Joanne. And I guess, Joanne, if you are in an economically comfortable position, you will see the Constitution being the best in the world. But if you are in an impoverished position, and then your services are not being delivered, and then the very same people that are not delivering services to you are hiding behind the very same Constitution, then you will understand why people say this is a Mickey Mouse Constitution. We have people from two different worlds. Your guest is coming from a different world that majority of the South Africans is getting services, right? Majority of South Africans are not getting services. When they're not getting services, the people that are delivering services, the government officials, hide behind the very same constitutions and the wind court cases, like Angie Motsega, with the people like Prince Limpopo. She hid behind the very same constitutions and she keeps getting away with it. So your guest must stop this thing of dismissing people that are saying that they've got a problem with the Constitution. They have a problem with the Constitution, and it's a real thing. So
4: right,
9: it's best for
4: right.
9: you to say that they're entitled to their own opinion instead of dismissing what they have to say.
4: All right, but he is an expert. He's a legal expert, right? He's not just coming on here and voicing his opinion, Sammy. I think you must give our guest that much respect. But I take on board what you say. And Mr. Naidu, here's an important point. Sammy's making the point that at times, political figures have been able to hide behind the Constitution or use the law, bend the law for their own purposes that is sometimes counted against the citizens of this country. How do we reconcile that with the use of the Constitution in our lives?
6: Yeah, I mean, let me start with the first point, Joanne, which is the point I made right at the beginning. One can understand the frustrations of people, and that's the point I made, that when people don't the rights that are promised to them in the Constitution are not being delivered. People have a right to be frustrated, to be angry, but they are wrong when they point the finger to the Constitution as the reason for that. It's the failure to implement that is the problem, not the Constitution itself. Look, on the issue, when matters are taken to court, in the vast majority of cases, the rights enshrined in the Constitution have been vindicated by our courts. That have ensured that in the Footboom case that the right to housing is there, in the recent Tafelberg case in Cape Town, where the issue of spatial development came to the fore, and the Constitutional Court ruled in favour of undoing the spatial legacies of apartheid. So the jurisprudence from the courts have largely been progressive and positive. Of course, there have been cases where minutiae in the law have provided a shield for some government officials. But that is not the norm, and it doesn't paint a true picture of how the courts can be used in order to vindicate rights.
4: I have a last question about our responsibility as citizens, because we're very good at passing the buck as South Africans. Number one, I'm not sure that we use the constitutional review process to the best of our ability to change what we don't like about the Constitution. Secondly, we are the electorate who elected the people who have to implement this Constitution, and for decades they've not done that in many ways. And yet when we return to the polls, we have repeatedly, often, returned the same people to power. As the voting public, what responsibility do we have to take as the public for the people we have elected in power not implementing this constitution that ought to be working in our lives?
6: Well, you know, that's a whole discussion on its own, Joanne, but let me respond briefly. You know, we have a responsibility to hold our public officials to account. We elect them, we grant them temporary custody of that public power to act in our best interest as the people of South Africa to do what is required of them in terms of the Constitution. And when they fail to do so, we need to hold them accountable. Unfortunately, the bigger issue around this is the issue of the electoral system, which does not give us that power to hold them accountable, because there the power lies with political parties and not with the voters holding their individual public representatives to account. And I think this is something that is certainly coming to the fore as we approach the local government elections, where we do, in fact, elect ward councillors, people that we can hold accountable for failure to deliver the services that they promised to us in their party manifesto.
4: Thank you so much for filling us in on what we need to do to make this constitution work for us. Lawson Naidu, he's the executive director executive secretary, I should say, of the Council for the Advancement of the South African Constitution. That brings us to exactly 11 o'clock on the Daily Discourse. That means Andela Mbana has your latest news bulletin.

0: Thank you, Joanne. On the top stories, expert testifies on financial disclosure systems for public officials and public service commission signed into law. For SAFM News, I am Onde Lambana and a very good morning. International expert Laura Pop has focused her testimony at the Madlanga Commission of Inquiry in Pretoria on financial disclosure systems for public officials. She says she's been a member of the World Bank anti-corruption, anti-money laundering and asset recovery programs in more than 20 countries, including South Africa. Pop also says she provides advice on legislative reforms aimed at strengthening financial disclosure systems and criminalizing money laundering.
1: I led or have been a member of World Bank anti-corruption, anti-money laundering and asset recovery programs in a number of countries, including Burkina Faso, Cambodia, Georgia, Guinea, Indonesia, Kazakhstan, Kuwait, Kyrgyz Republic, Laos, PDR, Liberia, Moldova, Mongolia, Philippines, Romania, Sierra Leone, South Africa, Sri Lanka, Uganda, Ukraine, Uzbekistan, Turkmenistan, and Zambia.
0: A former Northern Cape police officer has been found guilty of fraud and money laundering. Peter Nell pleaded guilty to authorizing false payments which were deposited in his personal bank account. He had defrauded the police of 1.2 million rand between 2022 and 2024. Provincial Hawks spokesperson Tebogo Tebe.
2: Former police officer Lieutenant Colonel Peter Andres Nell pleaded guilty to 80 charges of fraud and 80 charges of money laundering. Upington Serious Commercial Crimes Court found the former officer guilty. Nell was dismissed from his employment on 12 September 2024 as a result of this offence. Sentencing proceedings is scheduled for 2 December 2026.
0: And in news just in, the ANC has lost its case against the Electoral Commission. We'll have full details in our next bulletin. And more on election stories. Hundreds of runners have gathered on Durban's Florida Road in memory of runner Elizabeth Tsonzo Moselagomo. Her body was discovered after leaving her 8-year-old daughter at home to go for a run. The runners say they are angry and are calling on the authorities to take urgent action to protect women in the country. Nikki Estherizen is from Renegade Search and Rescue, an organization that helps to find missing people.
3: Women across South Africa have not been safe. They have been fearing leaving their homes, and we shouldn't live in a country where that is the reality for everyone. Women should be able to go and run if they want to go run. They must go walk their dogs. Our girls should be able to walk to school without fearing for their lives. And this is the reality for thousands of women and girls across South Africa, and we would really like to see some change in that.
0: President Cyril Ramaphosa has signed the Public Service Commission Bill into law. The aim of the act is to strengthen the independence of the Public Service Commission and build an ethical state. The law, which also seeks to be enacted during South Africa's annual Public Service Month, extends the Commission's mandate to include local government and public entities. It gives the Commission the power to direct a department or official against whom the Commission makes a decision to report to it progress made in implementing such decisions. Recapping the top story, international expert Laura Pop has focused her testimony at the Madlanga Commission of Inquiry in Pretoria on financial disclosure systems for public officials. I'm Onde Lambana for SAFM News headlines at 11:30.
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9: 7 minutes past 11, we're into the third hour of the Daily Discourse. Thank you for your wonderful messages and calls in the last hour. We'll continue the conversation over the course of the last hour of the show. And of course, we're talking about all things finance in a moment. Brian Hirsch will be joining us, as he always does on a Wednesday morning, and he's going to try and demystify the issues around the complexity of the financial industry. So remember, you can give him a call on 086-000-2032 or communicate on our WhatsApp line 0614 104 107. Send a text if you prefer, or you can send us a voice note as well. I want to just play some of your voice notes. They are, of course, from the last hour in which you were engaging on the issue of the Constitution and the death penalty.
10: Good morning, Joanne and listeners. Joanne, there's nothing wrong with our South African Constitution. The only problem is the government that we have in place that need to enforce and implement the constitution so that people enjoy the benefits of having a constitution. If our fellow South Africans can understand that we need a government that would endorse and enforce the constitution and avoid corruption and fraud, then we'll be the perfect South Africa. Z from the front.
9: One of you says, good morning, I disagree. The death penalty will assist because the murderers are not scared about the constitution, law, police, etc., because they know they are covered and will eat well in jail, while our poorest are struggling more than those who did bad things, says one of our listeners from Trebecha. And I wonder how you feel about that, because I know we've had a conversation with various chief justices and so forth, and one of the things they've said is that jail is not a happy place to be. Anybody who's set foot in there knows. Edwin Cameron was pointing out in particular, anyone who's been in jail knows what a miserable existence it is. Yes, there's supposed to be rehabilitation facilities, but we know that sometimes

0: This notion that South Africa has the best constitution is propaganda to keep the populace wallowing in a false notion so that the political elite will continue to loot. You can't tell me that for 30 years the government has failed to implement basic things like ending the bucket toilet system in school. This is to keep people lulled, thinking we have the best Bill of Rights and stop toppling these looters. I don't buy it. This is just a ploy to help the elites feeding at the trough. Just thinking about corruption and looting. Ach man, stop playing games. So, you get the political party you vote for, right? And those are the guys who have to implement the constitution, and that's the bottom line. Who have we chosen and who do we continue to choose? And maybe that's something that we need to think about harder before we go to the polls on the 4th of November. All right, it is 10 minutes past 11 on the Daily Discourse. Let's start our conversation with Brian in just a moment.
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0: Our regular contributor, Brian Hirsch of Brian Hirsch Collier & Associates, is with us. And you get to ask Brian whatever's on your mind till 11:30. This week, we're talking about why the financial industry seems so complicated and what we can help to do to demystify it. Brian, good morning to you and welcome to the program as always. So many opinions on why this industry feels so complicated and intimidating to people, ranging from lack of education to the use of industry jargon to people wanting to hold a certain power over those who don't have the same level of understanding they do. What's your opinion on this?
2: Yeah, well, look, you must understand there's three different components. One is when you're looking at investments, the other is when you're looking at life insurance, and the third component is when you're looking at your own estate plan. Let's just talk about investments. People tell me they invested with Alan Gray, they invested with Coronation, they invested in Investec, they invested in Anchor. There is no such a thing. I'm invested in Alan Gray or any of those companies. What you are doing is you're buying a room from one of those organizations to house your investments. It's then that room that's now got to be furnished. And that furniture means what funds am I going to be invested in? So I hear people tell me all the time, I'm invested in these companies, but your investment returns will depend on what you're invested in. If you're invested in a money market fund or an income fund, you're going to get a very different return to that if you're invested in a growth fund than you're invested in an offshore fund or a mining fund or whatever the case may be. So that's the first confusion people need to understand. It's just not that room, the name of the institution. It's where's that money actually being drip-fed into the funneled into which fund? That's the first thing. On the life insurance side, different companies have different rate applications. And investors, people tend to buy life insurance from a company that seems to have the lower rates. Well, their reason for lower rates, and it may be not on life cover, but on other benefits. You know, for example, if you're buying disability insurance, the question is, are you buying own occupation? Are you buying own or similar occupation or any occupation? So you need to understand you're paying a premium and there's a lot of confusion. I think when people talk about retirement, I'm saving for retirement. There's no correlation between how much you're putting away in retirement to how much ultimately you're going to get. So it is the responsibility of the marketplace. I can tell you that is it that the company, insurance companies, are making it too complicated to understand? Are there plans? And when I think back over the years, plans were so much simpler than they are today. And there are some plans that pay out. I mean, a client of mine got a very nice payout this week from Discovery. She's alive. They have a bonus payment every 5 years. She didn't expect it. So they're all different things that affect the plan. I think a financial plan is always a two-way street. The responsibility lies with the customer and the advisor. And obviously, the advisor doesn't always know what circumstances are changing in the lives of their clients. And therefore, it's important that they need to work together to make sure that the financial plan is appropriate. And that's the responsibility. It's two ways. You can't say, I haven't heard from my financial planner. You need to be able to say that, you know, I've got change in my life. I've changed my job. I've got married. I've had children. I'm planning to retirement. Just to let you know, for example, Alan Gray offers 9 different unit trust funds. So which one are you invested in? And then you've got other companies that offer others. Satrix have got 30 exchange-traded funds. So when people are going online to buy Satrix, they need to understand puts that

0: fix are they buying, and is that the appropriate one for them going long term? So it's easy to try and do it yourself, but in the long run, it's better to pay a financial advisor. On the investment side, you may be paying 0.5%, but at least you're getting someone who knows what they're talking about and can understand your needs, your plan, and align the advice they're giving you to make sure it's appropriate.
1: Who does the responsibility lie with for real education, Brian?
0: Well, very simply, as you say, education empowers. And there are so many programs. This program, for example, Educated, as you know, this program's been running, I think I told you, nearly 35 years. There's newspaper articles, there's podcasts today. And I always say to investors and anyone looking for advice, if you don't understand, don't do anything. Because it's simple. You can't ask a stupid question. You can only get a stupid answer. So it's important that you understand what you're doing. And that does lie with both the financial advisor. I mean, I have clients who come here not once, not twice. They can come three times. And I always say to them, do not do anything until you fully understand what you're doing. That's the role of you and your financial advisor, to take your business plan, what are you trying to achieve in the short, medium, and long term, and work around that. So you need three things from a financial planner. You need to be confident in your capability of that financial planner. And there are many capable financial planners. You need to have that confidence in them, and then you need to be compatible. If you don't have compatibility, rather deal with someone else. The financial planner doesn't just sit with numbers. This is what we are today. Need to understand the family dynamics, because the next question is, which I'm sure you're going to ask me about why do not people believe it'll never happen to me, that they'll never die.
1: Yes. And that actually is my next question, Brian, because we hear of so many financial disasters that take place, and people hear these stories, and when they do, I mean, they respond with the requisite shock and horror that it's happened, but many still have that attitude that it won't happen to them.
0: Well, the statistic that I received recently, Discovery in 2025 paid 11.5 billion rand in death claims. Now, Adrian won't like this of Discovery, but Discovery's new in the block. Discovery's been around 25, 30 years. What about Mutual and Sanlam, who've been around more than 100 years, and Liberty Life, who've been around also 60 or 70 years? What are their claimants paid? So it does happen. I think people have a mindset that something unfortunate will happen to someone else, but never to them. And there are just so many possibilities. I've never come across a widow who has said, my husband had too much life insurance, but I've come across a lot of widows who've said, I don't know where the money's going to come to cover my debt. I don't know how I'm going to educate my children. And what about living expenses? It can happen suddenly. I don't need to tell you. Look at all the disasters in the world. And it's just important that people are so underinsured. People don't understand R1 million today will give R6,000 a month. Someone said, I've got R1 million worth of life insurance. It sounds a lot. People are underinsured for disability if you get sick or disabled. It happens. And if you reach, and the third one, which is more prevalent, and Jan, you would hear this so regularly, is what we call critical illness and dreaded disease. The cancers and all the things, female cancers, very prevalent, breast cancer, men's cancer, prostate, all those type of things, they do happen. They happen more and more regularly. It's quite frightening how many people are finding themselves with some form of cancer. So those things, people are underinsured. And again, they need to understand R1 million give you R6,000 a month. What is that going to do long term if you have, and people think that the more you earn, the richer you are, the less you need, the more you need it, because your lifestyle develops into such a way. You have a bigger home, you drive fancier cars, and, R100,000 a month sounds a lot after tax, medical aid, and pension, and then you've got school fees, you've got all these things. You ain't left with a lot. But make sure that your family is protected, and that's, people don't believe it's going to happen. And I'll tell you the fault, that is the fault of the husband and the wife. The husband and wife need to sit down together and understand, and the wife mustn't say to the husband, you don't need insurance because it'll never happen to you. They need to sit down and ask, How much cover do I have if you die? How is that protected? And the wife, if the wife's working and she's the breadwinner, the husband needs to say to the wife, I want to know about your protection so our family is okay in the event of premature death.
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1: 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And Brian, here's a message from one of our listeners asking, where can I get reliable investment advisors regarding Allan Gray Investments?
0: Okay, you know, Allan Gray itself is not registered as a financial advisor. So you need to talk to a financial planner who works with Allan Gray. And then, as I said, Allan Gray is a great company, been around many, many years. I remember dealing with Allan Gray 60 years ago. Allan Gray himself at that stage, not sure if he's still alive, but they will sit down and they'll say, what are you looking for? Are you looking for income? Are you looking for growth? Or are you looking for a combination? What is your time horizon? How much time are you allowing for these investments to be, for the funds to be invested? Now, remember, there's a very difference between a single investment, if you put a lump sum away today and what will it be worth in 5 years' time, as compared to if you're paying monthly, because the first month premium will be investment will be there for 5 years, but in year, start of year five, That first month in year five is only going to be there for 12 months. So that's the important component that a financial advisor. You can get financial advisors from the FPI, Financial Planning Institute. You can get from your bank and you can talk to people, get recommendations from people. Who do you work with? Who's reliable? Who do you have confidence? Is this financial planner in touch with you? That's the most important thing. Financial planner's role is to be in touch with clients on a regular basis. But if there's any changing, as I said, circumstances in your life, you then need to talk. So if you want to get hold of an Allan Gray advisor, speak to your bank or FPI or get the recommendation.
1: Thank you for that, Brian. You were speaking a moment ago about the issue of people being underinsured, and I think that's a very, very important conversation to have. I think I may have told the story on this radio station about a financial advisor who had clients. A client did not pay their premium on time, and consequently, when they died, their family was left out of, entirely out in the cold, quite literally, because those premiums had not been paid. Insurance is also a grudge purchase, and many people, it's the first thing that many people let go of when times are hard. How does one negotiate that when you find yourself in a difficult financial position, you can't pay your premiums anymore, and you have to make choices about what you let go? Should insurance be one of those things?
0: Well, when you say grudge purchase, I can understand people wanting to buy short-term insurance. That's motor insurance, fire insurance, because often the events may not happen. But let's understand, when you're buying life insurance, you're buying it for peace of mind. And I think there's an enormous amount of value attached knowing that your family is protected in the event of premature death, because no one knows. And I always say, if you want to make God smile, share your plans with him. But so no one knows what's going to happen. So peace of mind for me is such a big thing, and that should not be considered. When you're making an investment, what you're doing is you're taking a little bit of today's earnings and you're investing it for future financial freedom. That, again, is peace of mind. So So I don't believe life insurance is a grudge purchase. It should never be seen as a grudge purchase. Yes, there are times in your life, a young single person, do they need life insurance? No. But remember, money does not buy life insurance. It's your health that does. So there's options. You can buy future insurability, which will allow you, when you need insurance, to get it without a medical. But I don't see that at all. So I think you must separate the grudge purchases of fire and motor and all that versus the need to protect you and your family if you get disabled. You study for years, you get a profession, you go into business, and you get sick or disabled. In a company, you may get passed over for because they feel that you're not able to take on the pressure. For home, don't have your family not understanding that in the event of your premature death, it happens. Just look at the roads, accidents, deaths, and today, so many young people. So just be aware, under insurance, do the numbers, but don't consider that all, Joanne, is a grudge purchase. I see so often people phoning me, and, you know, it's easy when someone's got money and I can tap them on the back and say at a funeral, you're okay. But it's so sad to see someone where you know they're going to struggle for the rest of their lives. And not only are they going to struggle, the children are going to struggle and all those things. What can we give our children? We can give them values and education.
1: Brian, we do have a call from one of our listeners. Colin is on the line to us. Colin, good morning. What's your question for Brian?
4: Good morning, Joanne. Good morning, Brian. Long time no hear. How are you? Brian. Yep. Income tax. Now listen to my little story. I was drawing, I'm on pension now, 18 years now. I was drawing X amount. And out of that, I paid my medical aid and so and so and so and so. Now, I brought it down from percentage-wise. I brought it very, very low down my pension. And that's just to cover my medical aid. But right. I've got other money that I am drawing from to keep me going during the month. But now for the last 2 years, my tax physician tells me now I can't get a rebate on my medical aid because I'm not earning enough. But I brought my salary down, my pension down, so the capital can grow because I've got money in another banking account, which I draw monthly. So can you help me out here? What's the reason?
0: Okay, Colin, let me just explain for our listeners. Colin has got a living annuity. So he makes a decision how much he wants to draw from his retirement funds. He's allowed to draw a minimum of 2.5% and a maximum of 17.5%. So Colin's making the comments, I've brought that figure down. But you also made a comment, Colin, about a rebate. Remember, you can only get a rebate if you pay tax. So I assume you have paid tax.
4: Yeah. You see,
0: okay, Colin, who is submitting your tax return? Because remember, when you submit a tax return, all your income, including what you're drawing from your pension fund, is included in your total taxable income. Then you get an abatement. You've been retired. I haven't heard from you for years, Colin, but you've been retired now. So that means you're over 65. That means you get a rebate of somewhere around about between 25 and 29,000, depending whether you're 65 or over 75. And that comes off the tax that you owe. Then you get your medical aid allowances. That comes off as well. And if you're still paying tax, that means you're over the threshold. So, Colin, I'm going to suggest that you call me off air. I will be giving my number out shortly, and I will be able to have a look. You'll send me your tax return, and I'll be able to have a look to see what's happening and why you are actually paying what you feel is too high taxes based on having brought down the income you're drawing from your retirement funds in line to offset your medical aid cost.
1: Thank you so much for that, Colin. And Brian will get hold of you. I think we just need to quickly remind our listeners of your contact details, please, Brian, so Colin and others can get hold of you.
0: Okay. Our radio line is 011-880-4888. Please leave your message, all your phone numbers there, and we'll get back to you. And my email or WhatsApp is www.bhca, www.b for Brian, H for Hirsch, C for Carrot, A for Apple, .co.za. You can put your questions there. By the way, my article this week, if you want to get hold of it, I've written an article which says, how organized are you with your thing? Are you in doubt? Are you an organized investor? And that's what the article relates to.
1: Thank you so much for that, Brian. Let me just remind you of Brian's number, 011-880-4888, and his website address, bhca.co.za. That brings us to 11:30 on the Daily Discourse. Here's Ondela Mbana with your latest headlines.
5: Thank you, Joanne. On the news headlines, the ANC has lost its case in the electoral court in Bloemfontein in the First State. The matter between the ANC and the IEC was brought after the party cited technical glitches on the commission system for failing to submit its list of over 180 councillor candidates for November polls. Police have confirmed that a woman's body has been found near a dumping site at Copsville in Pietermaritzburg. The woman was found with her hands tied behind her back and had multiple burn wounds. And international expert Laura Popp has focused a testimony at the Madlanga Commission of Inquiry in Pretoria on financial disclosure systems for public officials.
3: 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More than talk. Real understanding.
1: 11:31 on the Daily Discourse. And of course, we've had lots of calls and messages from you. We've been thinking about very interesting things, no doubt. And your feedback from them is fascinating because we're hearing lots of different opinions. One of you talking about this earlier issue of the right to life, the death penalty, the Constitution. Many of you speaking about the murders in Kempton Park. All of these are coming to the fore on the WhatsApp line and on our phone line as well. Let's listen to this one on the right to life.
6: Yeah, you see, that clause or that phrase, the right to life, it's not fair to the victim. So the Constitution is contradictory itself, right to life, whilst the very same criminal is killing the other person. And look, you guys over there, there are many countries who are using death penalty, and they succeed. Botswana, not the Asia, almost the whole countries in Asia use that. Thank you, Willie and Kuma.
1: Thank you for that, Willie. And Willie, yes, you're quite right. I mean, they succeed in killing people if that's part of their law, right? But let's also remember the research from several other international countries that shows us that there isn't a direct link between the introducing the death penalty and it deterring people from killing other people, right? The research seems to show quite the opposite, that it actually does nothing. Tapelo in Kuruman is on the line to us. Tapelo, you want to talk about the Constitution? Hi.
7: Hi, Joanne. Joanne, for as long as there are law-abiding citizens and criminals, and the Constitution says that these people are equal, we will never agree that we have one of the best constitutions in the world. For example, right now, we have women being killed. Our Constitution says police must find the person, arrest him, he must go to court, he must be charged, sentenced, and then we take him and put him in the so-called correctional facilities, give him 3 meals a day, and then if he so wish to study, he must study for free. Tell me, where is the fairness in that? And then, I believe General Nsanta Mukwanazi at Parliament told them, I think maybe you have the figures there, Joanne, told them that how much does criminal cost taxpayers per day as compared to the law-abiding citizens who's unemployed and poor. If they want to study, they must go to school, get an FSAS, and then when they start working, they must pay that money back, the law-abiding citizens. Tell me, where is the fairness in that?
1: Okay, thank you. Thank you for that, that tapelo. We appreciate your opinion on that. And then one of you says, morning, Joanne, please help me understand the fairness of our justice system, where a person denies an innocent child or woman the right to live because they wanted to satisfy their sexual urges. And then our so-called beautiful constitution protects their right to live, where people kill whistleblowers to hide their greed. This constitution needs to be reviewed, says Charles Mingus Ledwaba in Pulukwane. And then one of you says, the constitution needs to evolve along with current life challenges and issues.
8: Good morning, JJ. We understand that when the constitution was written, it was the best then for the life then, not now. Shouldn't our constitution evolve? The reason we are saying it is a Mickey Mouse constitution, it's because it is not translating to the life that we are living today. As generations are evolving, as life is evolving, shouldn't the constitution evolve? It is a Mickey Mouse constitution because it is not translating to the life that we are living today. Come on, people.
1: So I think we need to listen and try to listen when we have an expert speaking to us and explaining things to us. I'm no expert on this, right? But Lawson Ida, for example, whom we've used today, is an expert on this. And part of what he explained to us is that a constitution is useless if it is not being used as the tool that it ought to be used to improve our lives, right? So let's take a very simple analogy here of a vacuum cleaner. You go to the shop, you want a vacuum cleaner that cleans your house second to none. So you go and you buy the most expensive, the top-end brand that is going to, it's a wet and dry, it has all these additional features that many other vacuum cleaners don't have. You bring it back home with you, and then you put it in your cupboard and you leave it there. And then you look at it and you sit and wonder, why is my house so dusty? Why is it so dirty? Why does it smell bad? Why am I living in filth? And then you don't think to yourself, well, it's because the vacuum cleaner I bought and spent the earth on is rubbish. You have the realization that it's because you didn't take that vacuum cleaner out of the cupboard and you didn't use it to clean your house to its optimum effect. You didn't use the fantastic features of that in order to do the work it was supposed to do. It's a silly little analogy, but it's just a way I'm suggesting to you how we should use the constitution in this country. We have a constitution that allows us to evolve along with the things that are going on in our society. The Constitution is constantly being renewed, right? It's being renewed through the Constitutional Review Committee, when you as citizens, if you decide you want to be an active citizen, can write to the Constitutional Review Committee. You can play a role from that side. You can play a role in electing people who have respect for the Constitution and who carry it out. But it's also renewed in terms of court. It's tested all the time in court cases. And we gave you an example earlier of this court case, AK versus the police minister, where police did not carry out their functions as they should in they should have in that gang rape case. And consequently, the court said, you need to be held responsible for this. And this is the way you ought to police in the future. So is the problem with the Constitution? I come back to that point. Or are we electing people who do not implement the Constitution? Because that is what the experts are telling us. And it makes a lot of sense. You can have a world-class document. If you do not implement it, it's not going to work. The Constitution, as he said, does not implement itself. I'll take some of your calls right after this short break.
9: 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I think we'll both win with some time apart. Just for a year.
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1: Heading for 20 to 12 on the Daily Discourse. I'm going to try to quickly take some of your calls before we have to say goodbye. Prince Dumisani is in Durban. Morning, Prince.
14: Good morning, John. I just want to make a contribution here. Because, you know, there is a saying, one of the actors saying, you cannot pray for rain and don't deal with the mud. The president has called for the national disaster on GBV. And if by doing so, he must also call for the national referendum. If I may remind the South Africans, prior to 1994, I think it was 1992, March 17, FW declared call for the national referendum only on white people. We are enjoying this democracy at the moment because the white people voted to end apartheid. Why can't we do exactly the same thing now? Because this is the crisis. This is the national crisis. No, I feel sorry for you guys on the mic there. How are you coping? I can't even work thinking about all those women who have been killed mercilessly. And how many more we want them to be killed? And we're sitting and doing nothing. I've got a daughter. I'm worried. Every day I go to sleep, I worry about her. Is she going to come home safely? And this constitution about the death penalty, I'm also calling for the national referendum on death penalty. Because this constitution covers the criminal. We are going to the national the election on November, the local government election. Why can't the government put on the ballot paper, extra ballot paper, to ask the South African whether we want death penalty or not? Then they'll be surprised. Because in 1992, that ballot that came back, 69% of the whites voted for this democracy we are enjoying today.
1: Okay,
14: we can,
1: Prince,
14: also
1: thank you. Thank you for that, yes. Prince. I mean, I don't think it's going to happen, as I said, because it's not in line with the Constitution. So it's not the kind of referendum the government would likely hold. But I feel for you having a daughter out there. I empathize with you. It's so tough worrying about their safety, Brian. And my heart goes out to these families most of all today. Brian in the Northern Cape, a quick one from you on the economic model, Brian.
15: Hi, Joanne. Joanne, all the problems that have been reflected on your show today and previously has to do with the economic conditions of South Africa and maybe globally. Now, the point that I am trying to bring forward is that the model that South Africa has currently is not a suitable model for the country. We have entrenched our country into capitalism, or what sometimes they refer to as the free market system. And that is not the right economic model for the country.
1: Okay. Brian, I'm a bit short of time. Will you just rush ahead to what you think is
15: so
1: a workable model?
15: Yes, I want to propose that perhaps a discussion should be invoked, or a dialogue around which economic model would be suitable for South Africa. And I want to propose that a mixed economy with much left linked to socialism, a system that is not linked to socialism, would more likely work for South Africa.
1: Okay, Brian, thank you. Thank you for sharing that with us. And I think it is a conversation that we need to be having. It's a very important one indeed. It determines so much in our country. That is where we are going to leave it for today. And I wish I could continue these conversations with you. Sadly, we've run out of time, as we seem to do every day. Fortunately, we're back tomorrow and we can chat again tomorrow. We're actually going to be at an outside broadcast tomorrow. I'll tell you more about that from 9 o'clock tomorrow morning. But take care till then. Let's have all the conversations again between 9 and 12 tomorrow. I'll hand over to the book reading next, and then we'll hand it over to the fabulous Sakina Kamwendo for your latest edition of Update at Noon. Take care till tomorrow. Bye-bye.
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19: 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It's the stories we share, the languages we speak, the traditions we pass on, and the values that bring us together. 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This September, let's celebrate our heritage, embrace our diversity, and strengthen the bonds that make us one nation. 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
20: SAFM presents another episode of the book The Invisible People by Phuthuma Nhleko, read by Simpiwe Gwana. Please note that the views expressed in this book are not that of the station. Listener's discretion is advised.
21: Chapter 10. The Second Machine Age in Africa Continues. Digital and economic leapfrogging is central to charting Africa's new economic path, one that breaks away from the persistent structural impediments that have kept the continent from harnessing its significant assets to deliver sustainable development. A well-thought-out strategic plan identifying the areas in which Africa is best positioned to leapfrog and how it should do so will bring significant rewards for the continent. Yet, just as essential as leapfrogging to Africa's future economic model is a second pillar, a pan-African vision and approach. A continental approach. Some years ago, when I was still at MTN, the company was keen to rationalize its operations in East Africa by pulling call records from several countries into regional nodes. The lack of regulatory alignment across borders, however, created severe obstacles to creating scale. Unfortunately, the same has been true across many sectors and regions across the continent, keeping economies fragmented. Few would disagree that African governments lack a cohesive common vision and seem woefully ill-prepared to tackle the collective challenge of enhancing the livelihoods of more than 2.5 billion people over the next 30 years. Yet, unless Africa develops a compelling and credible collective vision for its economic development and strengthens the political, economic, and business forums and initiatives to support it, the continent will remain on the periphery of the global economy. Just like businesses spend a great deal of time and resources to clearly define their vision, mission, ethos, and value statements to support their business plan, it is imperative for Africa to articulate a continental vision, mission, and objective along with its own economic model. Such an economic renaissance requires not only a clear direction, but also the ability to turn it into reality through a high degree of long-term planning, coordination, and scale that national governments cannot hope to achieve alone. Such a continental approach would help unlock the multiple opportunities to create economies of scale across the continent. Africa's collective GDP in terms of purchasing power parity was equivalent to the fourth largest economy in the world in 2024. And African consumers are expected to spend some $2.5 trillion by 2030. There are also significant economies of scale to be unlocked in sectors such as infrastructure and energy. The emergence of businesses spanning the continent, from retailers to mobile operators and banks such as MTN and Standard Bank, attests to the potential of the African economy. Continental bodies need to play a critical role in chaperoning the African continent towards becoming more Africa, a country. Not in the negative monolithic sense in which a wide part of the world views Africa, but with respect to a more cohesive economic, trading and cultural bloc with enormous scale. After all, Russia, a single country of 11 time zones, has a landmass equivalent to 60% of Africa's, where there are only 6 time zones. Similarly, although it is a third of Africa's size with 6 time zones, Canada is a country. Much of Europe, despite hiccups along the way, has reaped the economic and political benefits of economic integration. Although I appreciate the challenge of Africa's complex diversity, it is not the impracticality or impossibility of the vision that prevents its achievement, but defeatism and lethargy. The African Union, however, has yet to persuasively articulate and forge the sort of long-term economic strategy that would not only make this positioning possible, but also drive forward a coherent narrative for the continent's political and economic future over the next 30 years. On 31 January 2015, the AU adopted Agenda 2063, described as Africa's blueprint and a master plan for transforming Africa into the global powerhouse of the future. Yet Agenda 2063 is, as things stand, a wish list of objectives without an implementation strategy. Achieving these objectives will require a much more granular plan and the capacity to implement it. Economic integration is becoming increasingly less far-fetched, however. Africa is already coalesced into regional trading blocs. Arrangements such as the East African Community, EAC, have made significant strides in facilitating the movement of people and goods within the region. Electricity interconnection is also making progress. On 1 January 2021, African countries symbolically opened their markets and began trading under the African Continental Free Trade Agreement, which entails gradually dismantling tariffs on 97% of intra-Africa trade by 2035. The AFCFTA is now the world's largest free trade area, a 1.4 billion people market stretching across the African continent, with a combined economy worth $3.4 trillion. Although this pales in comparison to the GDPs of the US, China, or even Germany, combining economic weight compared to a collection of fragmented small economies is a significant step in the right direction. Various estimates expect the AFCFTA to boost intra-Africa trade, which, excluding informal cross-border exchanges, currently accounts for 16% of the continent's total trade, by as much as 52%, or by $450 billion by 2035. Crucially, intra-continental trade is far more diversified than exports to global markets, which are largely commodities. Boosting regional trade will therefore help diversify African economies. The AFCFTA is indeed expected to stimulate industrialization, create jobs, and improve the competitiveness of African industries. The World Bank estimates that the free trade area could potentially lift 30 to 40 million Africans out of the extreme poverty by 2035. When compared to almost 800 million people being lifted out of poverty in China over the last 40 years, this is a very modest ambition. The AfCFTA may not be the silver bullet that feathers African integration and propels Africa to a more impactful role on the world stage, but harnessing the power of integration on the continent is vital and beneficial in many other respects. To change the continent's economic trajectory, African countries must join forces to better integrate physical infrastructure, from electricity to telecom networks, to rail and roads, harmonize rules and procedures, and facilitate business integration across borders. Notwithstanding the progress that has been made, intracontinental trade cannot thrive over barriers. Multiple regional customs unions and visa regimes are some of the barriers that still need to be dismantled. In addition, African countries also need to avoid exclusive bilateral trade deals with blocs like the EU, which preclude these countries from doing deals with other African countries. The AfCFTA may be 60 years or so late, but it is finally taking off. It is a vital step in the right direction, proving what is possible and offering a foundation for further integration. But it must not be the last one. When the Egyptians built ships in the 4th millennium BCE, they had a clear vision of what these ships were for. They wanted to travel more efficiently, to trade, and to rule. Technological innovation, combining oars and sails, brought that vision to life. From the modern technology that propels the ever-given container ship, which was infamously lodged in the Egyptian Suez Canal in 2021, to the sails and the keels on America's carp yachts, these creations are light years ahead in sophistication and design compared to the ships of the 4th millennium BCE. Nevertheless, the fundamentals and purpose of those vessels remain unchanged. Similarly, the fourth industrial revolution is not a destination or an end in itself, but a tool that, if it is to be leveraged successfully, requires a clear, informed, and sound economic vision, together with a credible strategy to reach the destination of security and prosperity. Whatever Africa's chosen economic strategy and the areas of economic focus, a central pillar of this strategy must be harnessing technology and translating it into economic leaps, which will be central to the continent's future. This development plan must not rely on models imposed from outside Africa, nor blindly mimic economic paths that worked elsewhere in the world. It must be tailor-made for Africa, taking into account the continent's unique identity. To copy others, moreover, would be to miss out on valuable opportunities for leapfrogging. Yet, technological and economic leapfrogging cannot succeed in a policy and institutional vacuum. A collective vision and approach are necessary to advance continental integration and build scale, so Africa can create the conditions for its future 2.5 billion people to thrive and claim its rightful place, not only in the world economy, but also in geopolitics.
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22: O'clock on Wednesday, the 16th of September 2026. A very warm welcome to Update at Noon here on SAFM. Leading the conversation, I'm Sakina Kamwendo. Coming up in the next hour.
23: What just transpired yesterday, we saw the ANC and the IEC battling it out on court. The bone of contention is what happened, or alleged to have happened, on the 28th of August.
22: The ANC has lost its electoral court challenge against the IEC over the online candidate list submission system for the 4th of November polls, and
24: the new policy gives Washington a mechanism to deny visas to specific individuals it determines were involved in enacting or implementing the South African laws or policies covered by the announcement.
22: The United States has announced new visa restrictions targeting foreign nationals linked to certain South African laws and policies. Coming up in sport,
25: Europa League and also League Cup action to tell you about, and the Springboks are racking up those flying miles.
22: And of course, John Chirico will tell us more about that later in the show. For now, though, please let us know what's on your mind. 41391 is the SMS line number, charged at 150 per SMS. You can also get in touch via X at SABC News_radio, or you can send us a WhatsApp voice note on 082-692-3909. These and more stories coming up on this hump day edition of Update at Noon. First, though, the latest news with Onde Lambana.

0: Thank you, Sakina. On the top stories, ANC to appeal court's decision on IEC matter and a woman's body found with hands tied behind her back in Pietermaritzburg. For SAFM News, I am Onde Lambana and a very good day. On election news, the ANC has vowed to appeal the electoral court's decision against the party. The matter was brought by the ANC against the Electoral Commission. The party had cited technical glitches on the IEC system for failing to submit its list of over 180 councillor candidates for the November polls. The ANC missed the commission's 28 August deadline to submit its candidate list, citing technical glitches. Justice Lebogang Modiba is expected to give reasons on the dismissal in the next few days. ANC spokesperson Mahlengi Bengu.
1: The African National Congress has noted the judgment of the Electoral Court concerning the dispute over the submission of the party's candidate information in the affected municipalities. ANC respects the courts and the judicial process, and so the IEC. Having considered the judgment, the ANC will exercise its legal rights and pursue the appropriate appeal processes. Our legal representatives will engage the court on the legal question arising from the judgment.
0: Police have confirmed that a woman's body has been found near a dumping site at Copsville in Pietermaritzburg. The woman's body was found with her hands tied behind her back and had multiple burn wounds. The body was discovered by a waste picker yesterday. Circumstances surrounding the woman's death are unknown at this stage. KwaZulu-Natal police spokesperson Robert Nchiwunda says a case of murder is being investigated.
2: Police in Mountain Rise have opened a case of murder after a decomposing body of an unknown woman was found near a dumping site on Copsville Drive in Copsville on Tuesday afternoon. The victim's hands were tied behind her back and her body had multiple burn wounds. The motive of the killing is currently under investigation. Police are calling for anybody who is a family member or an acquaintance who is missing to come forward to identify the body.
0: Gauteng Premier Phanyaza Lesufi says the province will use all available resources to ensure those responsible for the murders of women are brought to justice. There have been 8 bodies of women found in and around Kempton Park area in the past 2 months. Lesufi was addressing the media flanked in Johannesburg this morning.
3: You don't attack more than 8 women and we find almost 4 bodies out in Kempton Park and we must treat that as business as usual. Those that are responsible, they must know that we're coming for them. And we must demonstrate the full might of the law. Until we get favorable results, a lockdown will be there. And we're bringing all our partners, literally everyone. Actually, we're bringing state power.
0: International expert Laura Pop has focused her testimony at the Matlanga Commission of Inquiry in Pretoria on financial disclosure systems for public officials. She says she's been a member of the World Bank anti-corruption, anti-money laundering and asset recovery programs in more than 20 countries, including South Africa. Pop also says she provides advice on legislative reforms aimed at strengthening financial disclosure systems and criminalizing money laundering.
4: I led or have been a member of World Bank anti-corruption, anti-money laundering and asset recovery programs in a number of countries, including Burkina Faso, Cambodia, Georgia, Guinea, Indonesia, Kazakhstan, Kuwait, Kyrgyz Republic, Laos, PDR, Liberia, Moldova, Mongolia, Philippines, Romania, Sierra Leone, South Africa, Sri Lanka, Uganda, Ukraine, Uzbekistan, Turkmenistan and Zambia.
0: The U.S. Justice Department has charged 5 individuals who it says worked for the Russian intelligence services of conspiring to finance terrorism and carrying out contract killings around the world. The men are accused of operating as part of a global assassination network that attempted to recruit U.S. citizens and foreigners to carry out murder at the behest of the Kremlin. The department says the targets include Russian descendants and defectors, as well as nations perceived as allies of Ukraine. Recapping the top story, the ANC has vowed to appeal its case against the Electoral Commission. The Electoral Court was dismissed the party's application. I'm on Lambana for SFM. You set lines at 12:30.
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6: Thanks so much, Ondela. Good afternoon, everyone. It's 7 minutes after 12 on this Wednesday afternoon. Thanks so much for choosing to spend your time here with us on Update at Noon. So quite a few stories to bring you updates on. Of course, that story that's in the headlines in the news, the ANC and the IEC, and that judgment going against the ANC in the Electoral Court, which they have out, of course, to appeal. But we'll bring you more on that. And then the United States of America is threatening to impose restrictions on government officials in South Africa. The U.S. claimed that the government has failed to address discrimination against Afrikaners and other minorities, and again alleged that there is a genocide in South Africa. So we'll look into that. And then President Cyril Ramaphosa, he signed into law the Public Service Commission Bill, and this of course is aimed at strengthening the independence of the Public Service Commission and also building a more capable and ethical state. And the police are continuing, you know, their manhunt for potential killers of the women whose bodies have been discovered in and around Gauteng. And 8 is the number of bodies now, and all of those found in Ekurhuleni. One suspect was arrested in July, as we understand, in connection with the discovery of the first body. The acting police minister, Minister Feroz Kachalia, said that law enforcement will focus their resources in and around the Kempton Park and surrounding areas. And police have also stated that there's a 400,000 rand reward for anyone who has information that could lead to possible arrests. And then the Khulumani Support Group, they'll be testifying at the TRC cases inquiry. And we're also looking at a few of the other court cases. Former Defence Minister Nosiviwe Mapisa-Nqakula expected to return to the Gauteng High Court, among others. So those are some of the stories that we're watching.

0: Now, starting with this story, the ANC has vowed to appeal the Electoral Court's decision against the party. The matter was brought by the ANC against the Electoral Commission of South Africa, and the party had cited technical glitches on the IEC system for failing to submit their list of over 180 councillor candidates for the November poll. Now, the ANC missed the Commission's 28 August deadline of 5 p.m. in order to submit its candidates list, and as we said, it cited technical glitches for that. The ANC's national spokesperson, Mahlengi Bengu, had this to say.
1: The African National Congress has noted the judgment of the Electoral Court concerning the dispute over the submission of the party's candidate information in the affected municipalities. The ANC respects the courts and the judicial process.

0: So here we are again, not for the first time, at a situation whereby there's a court case with the IEC and parties over the registration of candidates, but this one going against the ANC.
1: Indeed. Good afternoon, Sakina, and good afternoon to the listeners. Indeed, it's for the ANC, it's like a sense of deja vu. We were here at some point in the past in 2021, I think, and we are here today. But this time around, the ANC had lost. And it has got a serious, really, political implications on its organizational capacity, because then it means a big organization like that can't get its ducks in a row. For instance, if you look at, even the arguments in the electoral court, the arguments at some point, they were saying that it's a matter of law, because they say Section 14 and 17, they don't talk about the final submission, only talked about uploading even the identification of the candidates, but it doesn't say anything about submit as final.
0: Yes.
1: It doesn't say anything about that. But now the question is, if you manage to use the very same procedure to register almost 10,000, which is over 9,000 candidates were registered using the very same procedure, why then the 181? So that on its own, again, made their case a bit difficult, really, for it to be convincing.
0: And you could see the struggle yesterday. So I don't suppose the outcome came as a surprise to many. That being said, though, they have now vowed to appeal this process. So talk to us about, you know, the avenues that are still available, the recourse that is still available to the ANC.
1: Well, you would recall that, the electoral court is one of the highest. I mean, it's one of the highest court when it comes to electoral issues. You would go to the High Court, something that is bigger than the electoral court. You would even go to the appellate division. Now, you would recall that, this case was at the electoral court level, but it was sitting at the appellate division. It was sitting at the Supreme Court of Appeal of some sort. So you can take the matter to the appellate division to appeal, or even to the highest court after the electoral court. It will go there. But if, for instance, you become preemptive, the ANC becomes preemptive on what is likely to happen. Looking at what they've presented in the electoral court and say, possibilities are we will lose when we go to the appellate division. Then what they can do maybe is for them to say, there is an alliance partner that they are not like talking terms, is the SACP. But the SACP doesn't see the ANC as an enemy. What you can say is that in municipalities like Nguza Hill in the Eastern Cape, Port St. John's in the Eastern Cape, the ANC performed pretty much well in the 2021 elections, and they don't want to lose that. That's one thing that really forced them to go to the electoral court. And they would say, let's get a candidate, for instance, from the SACP. All ANC members in Nguza Hills and Port St. John's support that SACP candidate. And ultimately, the SACP candidate would win. And that on its own tells you a lot with the intervention of the DA. The DA is the biggest political party after the DA, after the ANC. So if the ANC is out of the picture, then it means the DA reigns supreme in those municipalities. But now that gives it a leeway to sort of have an upper hand in those municipalities. But if the ANC would work with the SACP and say, we're going to support one candidate from the SACP, and ultimately when you guys have won, obviously we share the loot. That would work for the ANC if they don't win at the appellate division.
0: Mm. But we did see this particular action has emboldened the DA. You look at the Eastern Cape, for example. I remember speaking to Jordan Hill Lewis last week, and he made that point that, you know, because suddenly the EFF made the same point, because a place that perhaps they were not even looking at winning, because the Eastern Cape and Limpopo are still, you know, the strongholds for the ANC. And now suddenly there are gaps that are appearing in those areas where the ANC failed to register.
1: Indeed. The DA, it's coming. If you look even in Soweto, you would see there are candidates like almost everywhere. And I think even their message is so sellable. Nomvula Mokonyane said something about Helen Zille, that Helen Zille knows what is the city going to do and what

0: Helen Zille does. She would go there first and say, you've got a problem here, and we will solve this problem, knowing very well that, in fact, in 2 weeks' time, the city, at its own council meeting, decided that they're going to solve this problem. And that's what they did. For instance, in Soweto, in a place called Dobsonville, Helen Zille went there because she knows that the people there don't have, they haven't been having electricity for the past, I think, 6 years now, some of them. Helen Zille went there because she knows that at some point that problem has to be fixed before local elections, and she wanted to capitalize on that. That's why the DAs have been so many following in some of those areas that ANC used to dominate them.
1: And we're totally getting ahead of ourselves, but I need to let you go because I see there are people waiting for you. But before you rush, quickly, the reason that the Electoral Court gave for dismissing the ANC's action here.
0: Well, the matter, according to Justice Leboha Modiba, said the matter is so complex. So what she would do is that this morning, meaning today, she would only give an order, and the reason will follow, because the matter was complex. So the reasoning, we're expecting them within the next few days or so.
1: All right. Ntebo, thanks so much. Ntebo Mokobo, the SABC senior political reporter, just taking us through what some of the permutations may be regarding this latest development with the ANC and the IEC, and the ANC, of course, losing and vowing to appeal the Electoral Court's decision that went against the party. Now, to help us further unpack what has happened here, we are now joined by legal director at the Institute of Election Management Services in Africa, Nkululeko Tselane. Thanks so much for your time. Welcome to Update at Noon.
2: Good afternoon. Thank you very much for having me.
1: Mr. Tselane, first and foremost, your immediate reaction and the implications of this ruling for the ANC ahead of the local government elections.
2: Yes, so the ANC had quite the hurdle to overcome in the Electoral Court, first of all, to justify why the relief that they were seeking was not an extension, and secondly, to argue the legal points related to submission and what isn't a submission, and to allow them to contest the elections in those six or so municipalities. I just want to also perhaps correct your previous speaker. So in terms of Section 18 of the Electoral Commission Act, the Electoral Court has the same status as the Supreme Court, which means that from here, if the ANC chooses to appeal the matter, they would go straight to the Constitutional Court. So it would not be necessary to go through all those other courts because the Electoral Court is above them, which is why it's also often seated at the Supreme Court of Appeal. So the next step would most likely be an appeal. If it doesn't appeal, or if it loses that appeal, the outcome would be pretty straightforward in that in those municipalities, they would not be able to contest on the ward or PR lists. And perhaps just to add to that, it wasn't the same for all of the municipalities which were being appealed at the Electoral Court. So some municipalities, they were going to be able to be on the PR list, but not on the ward list, and vice versa. Whereas other municipalities, it would be both. So it's a bit of a mixed bag, depending on which particular municipality you're looking at.
1: And what does this ruling also mean, Mr. Tselane, for the IEC's position that election deadlines must be applied equally to all political parties?
2: Yes, I think the IEC has been unequivocal on that. And, you know, to the credit of the ANC, they've also accepted it. I think also as an attorney, I think the lawyers of the ANC put up a really valiant effort and made some very interesting and very creative legal arguments to really justify why this is not an extension. It's really that all the documents should be deemed as having already been accepted by the IEC. So I think one credit I would give to all the parties is that I think there's general consensus that deadlines are deadlines, and the IEC does not have the powers to make ad hoc for one or two political that the commission gives or the Electoral Court gives would have to apply to all political parties.
1: And of course, the wider implications of this judgment for political parties. And as Ntebo had indicated, we haven't yet seen the actual reasons, which is expected in the few next few days. But, you know, just the fact that the ANC was ruled against in this instance, given the arguments that they made to the Electoral Court. What are the wider implications here for all political parties moving forward in terms of how they interact with the IEC's electronic candidate submission system?
2: Yes. So the so free and fair elections rely on predictability and rule of law. Really what this does is that it confirms that. It confirms the IEC's position with regards to the online candidate nominations. And also what we must remember is that political parties are not forced to submit online. The IEC has created two options. So traditionally, it would all be physically at the IEC offices. But then in order to make things easier for political parties and independent candidates, nomination system. So as you correctly point out, we don't know the reasons yet. We can speculate, but we've seen in other matters that we may agree with the Electoral Court's outcome, but then disagree with the reasons. So that'll be a very interesting exercise to see what particularly the Electoral Court ruled on, especially considering the very strong and very interesting legal arguments that the is put forward.
1: And just finally, speaking to those arguments as we listen to them, do you believe that the ANC has any prospects, as an attorney yourself, do you believe they have any prospects of success if they were to, or not if they were to, they have already indicated that they will be appealing?
2: Look, the thing about litigation is it's always 50-50. It could really go either way. In the previous elections, I'm sure you'll recall, there was the IEC had ruled to not allow the former President Jacob Zuma onto the candidate list. And then the Electoral Court ruled that he should be allowed on the candidate list. And thereafter, the Constitutional Court disagreed with the Electoral Court's reasoning. So with that being said, it's always 50-50. Litigation can go either way. So the IEC, I mean, not the IEC, the ANC would still have prospects of success, but I do think they would be very grim, especially with the factual map that the IEC had really painted out.
1: Well, thank you so much, Legal Director at the Institute of Election Management Services in Africa, Nkululeko Tsilani, there helping us unpack some of what has happened so far. And this is, of course, the ANC losing that bid in the Electoral Court, but they have indicated that they will be appealing the Electoral Court's decision against the party.
3: This Heritage Month, Nando's is serving up a limited edition ginger beer-inspired flavor. And we know, Bo Auntie, they have a lot to say.
4: Or a ginger beer-inspired? Do they mean chemere? Unless it's your recipe, Sis Gugu, I think it's chemere-ish.
5: Maybe it's something softer for a softer generation, yeah?
3: And experts have spoken, but go try it for yourself. Only available in September. Nando's, oh what a place.
6: Sakina Kamwendo on SAFM.
1: It's 24 minutes after 12. Now, the United States of America has announced a new visa restrictions targeting foreign nationals that are linked to certain South African laws and policies, a move expected to further strain relations between Washington and Pretoria. Now, the U.S. claims that a government has failed to address the discrimination against Afrikaners and again alleged that there is a genocide in South Africa. Shaun Bryce Peace reports.
7: The new policies being implemented in terms of a section of the Immigration and Nationality Act that allows the Secretary of State to prevent a foreign national from entering the United States when there were reasonable grounds to believe that person's entry or proposed activities would have potentially serious adverse foreign policy consequences for the United States. The new policy gives Washington a mechanism to deny visas to specific individuals it determines were involved in enacting or implementing the South African laws or policies covered by the announcement. Certain immediate family members may also face restrictions, but as yet no individuals have been publicly named as targets. Shervin Bricebees, SABC News, New York.
1: Now, to unpack the implications of this, we're joined by international relations analyst Thembi Safakute. Thanks so much for your time. Welcome to Update at Noon, Mr. Fakute.
8: Thanks for having me.
1: So what did you make of this latest move by the United States government imposing visa restrictions on certain government officials of South Africa?
8: Well, it's much to do about nothing, if you ask me. It's very vague. It's just Donald Trump trying to maintain an element of pressure towards the South African government. And, of course, you know, stealing the limelight from the BRICS summit, which, again, he was not happy with because BRICS seeks to de-dollarize, and he's anti that. So it's another attention-seeking exercise as far as I'm concerned. I don't think really it's going to have a serious impact. And I think it's because they know that South Africa this time around might just resurge. And the United States needs South Africa as much as South Africa needs the United States. So this is not a one-way street relationship where we are desperate to go to the United States for business. But American businessmen are really keen also coming to South Africa to do business.
1: And of course, this against the backdrop of South Africa that has been excluded from the G20 summit. But what impact do you think this latest move by Washington will have on the relationship between the two countries that's already strained?
8: Well, it's going to continue deteriorating, especially because the ambassador doesn't seem to be pushing back on his administration, notwithstanding that he has shown at least signs of trying to improve relations between the U.S. and the United States and South Africa when he arrived in South Africa. But we're seeing now also whenever that these adverse remarks made by Donald Trump and his administration, the ambassador seeks or tries also to dig in his heels and repeat and try and defend his position instead of going on a charm offensive with South Africa. So it's not going to make things easy, but it's going to make things much more difficult. But what I see happening is I see things becoming much more difficult for the United States. You know, for example, that they tried to keep us out of AGOA, but they had no choice because they needed us, but to include us. But there's so many other resources and services that they'll need from South Africa, and the attitude that they've embraced is not really going to help the United States in the long run. It's likely to deprive them of doing business with South Africa.
1: So when you say they need us, what does the United States need South Africa for?
8: Well, one is we've got critical minerals that they can't do without, including platinum, which is key for them at the moment for their AI and electric vehicles and other critical minerals. We are the main connector in terms of transportation, particularly maritime transportation. They will never be able to do without South Africa. In fact, many people are suggesting that the United States might want to extend its presence in South Africa because of what's happening, particularly in the Strait of Hormuz and Bab el-Mandeb, which will lead to the maritime traffic coming from east and west and vice versa, going via the Cape of Good Hope. So you can't do without South Africa, whether you like it or not, because geographically it's significant. So, and Trump knows that. I think this is part of that, putting pressure on South Africa so that he can use these as leverage when it's time for negotiation comes. They have made many and more restrictions for us to begin to negotiate. And some of them are not really necessary, but they'll be used as a leverage when the negotiating time comes between the U.S. and South Africa.
1: And if you look at how South Africa has responded to the pressure from the United States to the point of, you know, the ambassador to the United States being from the group that the United States claimed is the victims of genocide in South Africa, it doesn't seem to matter what South Africa does. That story that the United States has is what they are sticking to. At least that seems to be what's happening. So what more can South Africa do?
8: Well, South Africa must continue its rapprochement and putting pressure and trying to explain its position to the United States, because they want us to drop a lot of other things, including the black economic empowerment policies that we have. So they basically want to dictate to us how we should govern the country. They basically want to dictate to us what policies we should implement when it comes to business. So South Africa must continue explaining and maintaining its position. Of course, I don't see our president, Cyril Ramaphosa, doing much in this regard. We know, for example, that people such as Minister Potsdam have been very strong in terms of articulating South African position. Our president seemed to be just smiling all the way often. At least for us who are observing this closely, we don't see him really putting pressure or insisting on the significance of South Africa's relationship with the United States. Instead, what we see him going, he's been going and looking east, particularly with BRICS and other countries in the east. And there he's been doing okay, but I don't really think he cares much about the United States, and I'm not quite sure why. But so far we've seen that United States' bark has been more louder than his actual actions.
1: Well, we'll leave it there for today. Thanks so much, International Relations Analyst Thembi Safagude, and please let us know what your thoughts are. It's time now for your latest headlines with Ondela Mbana.
9: Thank you, Sakina. On the news headlines, the ANC has vowed to appeal the Electoral Court's decision against the party. The matter was brought by the ANC against the Electoral Commission. A learner at the Kuyasa High School in Dimbaza in the Eastern Cape has been stabbed to death allegedly by a fellow learner. The deceased learner was in grade 8 and the alleged perpetrator in grade 10. And police have confirmed that a woman's body has been found near a dumping site at Cobbsville in Pietermaritzburg. The woman was found with her hands tied behind her back and had multiple burn wounds. A full update follows at the top of the hour.
6: Economic news on SAFM. Facts and figures you can count on.
1: It's a Wednesday and we welcome Mateo Maposa from APSA Investment Analysts. Good afternoon, Mateo.
10: Good afternoon, Sakina. If you're looking at market performance, they've remained fairly under pressure of recent and largely driven by elevated oil prices, rising bond yields and persistent inflation concerns, with investors also navigating uncertainty around the Fed's rate path. So if you're looking at local performance in today's session, seeing the oil share down about 0.27%. From a sector perspective, financials and industrials coming in as the biggest laggards there, so dragging performance down. Resources providing some support to the market, up about 0.74%. Then from a global markets perspective, we did see the MSCI World close in negative territory in yesterday's session. Similar picture across US markets with the NASDAQ 100 and the SP 500 closing in negative territory. Across Europe, seeing some green with the Eurostoxx 50 and the FTSE 100 trading in positive territory. Also seeing strong performance from Asian markets in today's session with the Nikkei 225, Hang Seng trading firmer. Then just from a commodities perspective, we are seeing gold as well as platinum trading firm in today's session, so up about 1% apiece. The rand depreciating modestly against the dollar in today's session, so trading at 16 rand and 25 cents to the dollar. Then from a Brent crude perspective, seeing that anchored above that $100 per barrel mark, and that's largely on the back of heightened geopolitical tensions we are seeing in the Middle East. Then just moving over to your likes of your company updates, we did see Pan African Resources deliver strong FY26 performance. That driven by record gold production and a supportive gold price environment. So revenue more than doubling, while HEPS also firming, supported by strong cash generation, as well as operational execution. Then in terms of the various operations, seeing growth there being led by the Mogale tailings retreatment, which benefited from expanded capacity, while Evander as well as Barberton Mines delivered steady growth. Then looking ahead, management expects stronger production going forward. Then if we just close off with the global macros, markets are increasingly pricing in a 25 basis points Fed rate hike at today's meeting, with futures implying roughly a 93% probability. So taking the policy rate to a target range of 3.75 as well as 4%. And the shift towards a tighter policy reflects persistent inflation pressures, stronger than expected economic data, and renewed energy price pressures from the Middle East, as I alluded to, with oil hovering above that $100 mark. With the hike largely priced in, the key focus for markets will be the Fed's guidance on the path ahead.
1: Well, thanks so much, Mateo. Mateo Maposa is APSA's investment analyst.
6: SAFM Sport with John Gerica.
1: Well, hello.
11: How's it?
1: Good. Did you see my youngsters last night?
11: The Arsenal side.
1: Max Stoumen, 16-year-old Max Stoumen doing his thing.
11: Yeah, they're trying to talk it down.
1: Which is good.
11: Yeah.
1: And that's the one thing I agree with Arteta on, the way he's handled Max Stoumen. Because remember last year, coming on as a 15-year-old and, you know, doing really good, but kept him.
11: Slowly.
1: As Arteta says, he'll get his minutes.
11: Yeah. Let's look ahead to today. So you had Champions League last weekend. Because of this league, there's a lot of matches that are happening. So Europa League is happening this weekend on a Wednesday. It makes no sense. Anyway, it's the future. Sparta Prague in action. Also Celta Vigo, Benfica go to AC Milan today. Then Bayer Leverkusen against Kielce at 9 o'clock today. Sunderland host AZ Alkmaar. Here's midfielder Granit Xhaka.
12: Yeah, means a lot, to be honest. We knew that last season we wrote something, you know, historic, to be back after 53 years, and can start to feel the excitement from the people as well. And I think that the stadium will be on fire tomorrow, because the fans deserve, the football club deserve, but as well as players, after the hard work last season, we deserve to be where we are. And in the end, the excitement one side and the other part to enjoy the game as well, because it's nothing better than to play the European football, to compete against the best ones in Europe and to try to get as much as possible.
11: League Cup happening tonight. The mighty Everton take on Wolves at 8:45. Fleetwood against Sheffield United. Coventry against Aston Villa starts at 9, as does Manchester United against Brighton. Michael Carrick was asked if trophies are important for managers these days, or if it's all about winning the Premier League where the money is.
13: There's two sides to that, I suppose, you know. And for me, trophies is the beauty and the feeling of winning is what we're in football for, what we're in sport for, is and certainly what I'm at this club for, is to try and win. So it's not straightforward, and you decide you want to win and you go and win, of course not, but it's important, you know. And I think trophies and achieving things is, and giving supporters that feeling of the emotion of that is important, definitely.
11: Argentina have named Lionel Messi in their squad for a friendly against Benin in October. It's going to be the forward's last farewell to international football. He announced his retirement from Argentina duty in August in the wake of the country's defeat by Spain in the World Cup final, saying he was considering his future in football following the death of his father, Jorge. And let's update you on the LIV Golf story. This is an ongoing story now. The PGA have spoken out. They say there will be no fast-track route back into the PGA Tour for the golf's biggest stars following LIV's bankruptcy filing. Major winners John Rahm, Bryson DeChambeau and Cameron Smith are all weighing up their futures. But PGA Tour chief Brian Rallop says there are currently no plans for special return program. Discussions are continuing with the DP World Tour over future qualification routes, but no agreement has been reached.
14: There are really three things when it comes to anyone who wants to compete on the PGA Tour. One, the PGA Tour is built on meritocracy. Every player, whether they are a member or want to become one, must earn their place. Two, we are a membership organization. We have rules, and those rules exist for lots of reasons, including fairness and competitive balance. Rules matter, and they must be enforced. Which brings me to number three, accountability and discipline. These are essential elements for any sports league, and are certainly for the integrity of the PGA Tour and the sport. It's what holds the tour together.
11: Well, we're talking about golf. The Alfred Dunhill Championship's been announced their venue for the 2027 event after being held at the magnificent Leopard Creek Country Club. That's overlooking the Kruger National Park for 18 years. It moved to the Johannesburg Country Club last year. Now, for the first time in its history, it'll be played at the Durban Country Club in the end of February 2027. The new date and venue coincides with an increased prize fund, $2 million US, for the Sunshine Tour and DP World Tour co-sanctioned tournament.
1: How do you feel about that?
11: I think it should be at Leopard Creek, but
1: right,
11: the golf course isn't handling it, apparently. So.
1: Yeah, but then you fix what's wrong.
11: Fix the golf course.
1: Yeah.
11: But, I mean, it's great that it's moving out of Gauteng as well for the first time. So it's it's nice to take it down to Durbs.
1: No, because it loses character.
11: Yeah, it was an international sales. I mean, let's face it, a lot of golf is international sales, right?
1: Yeah.
11: It was a great tourism brochure for Kruger Park and for South Africa.
1: Yeah, but also just for the identity of the tournament. Like,
11: also true.
1: You know where this is.
11: There was a leopard
1: predictability.
11: Trophy.
1: Predictability, exactly.
11: Yeah.
15: So now it's all over. What is this?
11: And Durban's a place, eh? People want to go to Durban.
15: Well, Joburg's a place too.
11: Because you'll get those lovely views of the sea and the stadium.
15: Yeah, but then have your own tournament.
11: Can I tell you about the box?
15: Yes.
11: Right, you talk about Voyager Miles, right? Here we go.
15: Mm-hmm.
11: They arrived in Sydney ahead of their test against Australia on Sunday the 27th. They travelled from Baltimore to Dallas, then flew to Sydney, and then an hour and a half bus trip to their base, which is in Terrigal, which is north of the city. They then will travel 4,000 kilometres across the continent for the test that's being held in Perth next week. Don't know why they're not staying in Perth. Sydney.
15: So how many...
11: I guess coming from Baltimore to Sydney was quicker.
15: Okay, but so did you work out for us? So how many miles they accumulated?
11: It's halfway around the globe.
15: And what do they get in return for that? That's what I want to know.
11: They're getting to experience what it's like in Australia because the World Cup's going to be held there.
15: No, man, I'm worried about, I'm talking about the miles.
11: Oh, the actual miles.
15: The actual miles.
11: Just a quick reminder, by the way, if you want to watch tennis, Sakina, what are you doing next week, this coming weekend? Irene Country Club in Centurion, where you want to be. It's Davis Cup action happening locally. South Africa meet Bosnia and Herzegovina. It's happening at the Irene Country Club. It's the main draw of World Group 2.
15: That's actually, Davis Cup is fun.
11: It's fun.
15: Fun.
11: And they got the South African colours on. It's going to be great.
15: My only issue with this is, it comes down to venues. And we really need to invest in proper arenas in South Africa. Mm-hmm. Because the Davis Cup matches, you want to have in an arena where you have the lights and you can build the atmosphere and all of that.
11: Like the Standard Bank Arena in the old days would have been
15: exactly.
11: The place to go. The question now is, what comes first? Is it the crowd or is it the arena? Because the last thing you want is an arena and there's 10 people and their dog there.
15: No, but we still need the arena. Whether we're going to use it for Davis Cup, whether we're going to use it for other sport, we need to invest.
11: Is the Standard Bank Arena still a thing?
15: Yes. They play netball there.
11: Okay.
15: So the netball is still happening there. It's not. It's no longer Standard Bank Arena. It's Ellis.
11: The one in Ellis Park.
15: Ellis. That's now called. Yeah, it's now called.
11: Can I show my Ellis age? Park the perimeter light used to happen there.
15: Yes. When we used to call it the Standard Bank Arena back
11: in the
15: day.
11: Ellis Park Arena.
15: Yeah, it's now
11: there by the pool and there's tennis courts outside.
15: The pool still there. The tennis courts are still there. Mm-hmm. People still use it. And I only know this because I'll go to watch netball there.
11: Netball.
15: So the netball is there. But even that needs upgrading because sometimes it gets so stuffy. You know, they need to look at, they need to upgrade it, really.
11: Yeah.
15: And so remember, at the end of the World Cup in Cape Town, President Ramaphosa actually promised a new netball arena.
11: Mm.
15: It's 3 years later. We're going to the next World Cup next year in Sydney. Where's the arena?
11: And Davis Cup's a great start to that,
15: yes.
11: Is your point.
15: Yes, yeah. Because it will be a multi-purpose centre.
11: Mm.
15: So we need to make those sort of investments for sport.
11: Well, the Irene Country Club is where they're doing it in Centurion. So go along.
15: They've been using the Irene Country Club. And again, it's great, but I think it does somewhat detract from the sort of atmosphere that you want to build.
11: Right. Yeah.
15: So, yeah.
11: I'm doing a run out there in October, so I'll let you know what Irene is.
15: All right.
11: Okay, bye.
15: Cool.
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17: Bres is Sakina, Bongo, Sundisa Mbuyisa here. Thank you very much to South Gauteng High Court. I mean, the ANC, they think like they're above the law. Gone are those days when they were in majority. They need to abide by the rules, just like all other like political parties. It happened to NFP, I think, in 2021. So what is different about them? I will. And then, Sister Kina, man, can they stop this thing off like these foreigners who are stealing medication from South Africa and transport them to Zimbabwe? Lot of tons and tons of South African medication. They've been like arrested like these guys in KZN. They offered the police 100,000 rands, but the police refused. Thank you very much to those police. Now they need to find out the source. Where are they getting this medication from?
18: Hi, Sakina. Hi, Nyapiro. Gunjai. Errol, Durban. You know, in my opinion, Danny Jordan was very lucky to be elected president again of SAFA because of the criminal cases that have been laid against him. One was Jenny Ferguson laid a case some time ago that he had raped her in a hotel room which was thrown out of court and dismissed for lack of evidence.
19: Sakina, how are you? All this JCK counter from Sina. Sakina, it's time we revisit capital punishment. Hengpal. Sure. People are doing as they wish because they'll bang next. But if we've got capital punishment, then everything will fall into place. Thugs, criminals will have to think twice. Bring back capital punishment. Hey, capital. Only the thugs and the thieves disguised as politicians, they don't want it because they know they will fall in the gallows. Let me rest my case for now. JCK counter from Sina.
20: I certainly wish no harm on the South African economy, and heaven knows we need jobs in this country. But I have to fully support the stand of the Trump administration to target those in this country that continue to practice and discriminate against people on the color of their skin. So these EWC laws that where you have uncompensated land seizure, race-based discrimination, and those that can excite violence against minorities have to go and would not be welcome in my country, and I'm pleased to see they're not going to be welcome in the States. Mike Newlands.
21: Good day. Bishop Makwana from Lebowa Homizon. It looks like it's tragic and sad in South Africa for so many women to just completely be killed just like that, killed like fleas. It can't be. Not in this democratic state. We need to revisit our constitution, revisit our legislation, revisit our policies. It can't be. Our laws must change. I hear people saying they want death penalties to come back, but we all know that the ANC criminals and other corrupt politicians wouldn't allow because it will affect them. Because when they are corrupt, they kill people. Now they will be killed too. So they wouldn't allow. What we need is that the judiciary must change. The life sentence and concurrent must end. It must be life sentence and consecutive.
15: Well, and thank you so much for all of those messages and some strong sentiments being expressed. But of course, you know, Mike and Newlands, and again, I can't come up with one. But where has land been seized without compensation in South Africa? Who has lost their land? And I'm asking this genuinely, and I'm going to do a search after the show because it's one of the things that we keep hearing that's repeated. But I'm trying to think, and I'm trying very hard, and I'm struggling at the moment. But I will go and do some research on it. But if you know of specific examples, please share that with us. Please send us another voice note because it's one of those things that has always bugged me. But I will go and look for the actual evidence of that.
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16: Sakina Kamwendo on SAFM.
15: 11 minutes before one now, senior financial sector specialist at the World Bank and a member of the Stolen Asset Recovery Initiative team, Laura Pop, is testifying before the Madlanga Commission. And she says that prosecutors who resign before a vetting processes begin can actually leave with their full pension or other separation benefits. Pop says that, however, those seeking to re-enter the institutions would still have to undergo an extraordinary evaluation process. She also said that vetting processes also examines the sources of prosecutors' assets, including loans from family members or friends, in order to establish whether those loans could realistically have been afforded.
23: And what are the consequences
0: of disqualification at the vetting stage?
2: So in there are two scenarios. The first scenario, if someone resigns before the start of the vetting process, and there's no negative, consequences in the sense that, you can leave with a full pension or some other type of payments that sometimes are given at separation. There isn't a ban like in Albania when you resign. At the same time, in order to re-enter these institutions, you also have to pass a type of evaluation, extraordinary evaluation, so you can't really get out of it. And then if you are if you are dismissed, you have a ban of 5 to 7 years to work in the either as a prosecutor or a judge in the sector. And they introduced this proportionality aspect, I think also because of the decisions of the European Court of Human Rights, which asked that there is a way to make the distinction between more serious or less serious violations. So both of the vetting of the judges and the prosecutors is not over yet. I think in the case of prosecutors, there have been fewer resignations. I don't know. I have no explanation for that. So there, that also, sort of increased the number of people who need to, who need to undergo the, through the process.
4: And what does that one seek to achieve? I know it targets prosecutors.
2: Yes.
4: Is it to check their integrity, to check whether they have made financial declarations and that they don't receive income from unknown sources? Is that the whole point of it?
2: Yeah, so it's the same focus as for the judges. Is the financial integrity, which is what you mentioned, and the professional integrity, so if there hadn't been abuses in the way they led the criminal investigations. I think on the, maybe one point to mention, both from, more the practice. So there is the information that the Commission has are all of the asset declarations that the prosecutors have filed over the years with the Asset Declaration Agency, and then this special comprehensive asset declaration, all of their financial transactions. And what happens in practice, the issue is, I think not so much undisclosed assets, but how the assets are justified. And many times there would be this typology of the loan from a very, a family member or a friend. And then what the, and this is why it's important for these commissions to also be able to look at the financial situation of very a narrow subset of third parties.
15: And that, of course, senior financial sector specialist at the World Bank and member of the Stolen Asset Recovery Initiative team, Alora Pop, who is appearing at the Madlanga Commission today.
16: Sakina Kamwendo on SAFM.
15: Now, Gauteng Premier Panyaza Lesufi says that the recent discovery of 8 bodies in separate incidents in Ekurhuleni is concerning and deeply disturbing. He says that developments highlight the devastating human cost of violence against women. Lesufi was briefing members of the media on progress made in the implementation of key Gauteng provincial government programs and priorities, including a service delivery.
23: The recent discovery of 8 bodies in separate incidents across Ekurhuleni. This is indeed a heartbreaking and a deeply disturbing development that has shocked the province and reminded us of the devastating human cost of violence against women. As the provincial government, we extend our sincere condolences to all the families and have committed ourselves that the 6 unidentified women will release resources to trace their relatives or families so that they can be in a position to have closure. We remain hopeful on the basis of the information provided to us by the investigators that a breakthrough is imminent, and we'll be in a position to share that information with you, not in a distant future. We want to assure our residents in Gauteng that with the approval that we got from the minister to lock down Captain Park and surrounding areas, as of tomorrow, we will be in a position to ensure that people in that area are safe, but most importantly, we'll follow the leads and the information that has been provided to us thus far. We want to take this opportunity to thank all those that have come forward with information. And you will later realize, either later this afternoon or tomorrow, that there will be updates that will be provided by the South African Police Service on some of the developments that have taken place either overnight or early this morning related to this matter. Even though crime has declined in our province from the latest crime statistics by 3.0%, we remain worried that we are the epicenter of crime of our country. We appreciate the intervention by the SAPS in terms of Operation Shanela, but we honestly believe that we still need to channel more resources to reverse the tide of crime in our province. We remain mindful that the fight against crime is far from over. The increases in attempted murder and assault-related crimes reminds us that violence remains a serious challenge that we need to defeat.
15: And that was Gauteng Premier Panyaza Lesufi briefing the media on progress made in implementing key Gauteng provincial government programs and priorities that are aimed at improving service delivery.
16: Update at noon with Sakina Kamwendo, midday to 1 p.m.
3: Sakina, good afternoon. Sakina, the state must use all resources to find out the perpetrators of this heinous crime against our women. If they could spend 600 million for a peaceful protest by March and March, they must put all resources to make sure that perpetrators are brought to book. I thank you. And these people, so-called intelligence, I don't know whether the intelligence exists. What is their mandate? What are they doing? I thank you. Martina Bloemfontein.
5: Princess Sakina, good afternoon to you. Good afternoon to your team. It's good to hear your voice again. It's Uncle JJ back in the country from Dubai. Hey, Sakina. What a sad story. What's going on? Is that Satanism of killing the woman? What's going on actually? Would you please invite Mr. President to amend the new constitution about these serial killers? No bail for them. This is too much, Sakina. It's a sad story.
7: Sakina, it's Mpoye from Freire. Another blatant interference of the USA in another country's affairs. And tell you what, it's not like the USA doesn't know that there are no land studios in South Africa. But this is just to punish South Africa for the ICJ case. You know, and the ANC and South African government will do well to understand that this is not just a Trump issue. It's an American policy which is tilted towards protecting Israel against anything and everyone. Thank you, Sakina.
8: Sure, Sakina. I'm so glad that the ANC has lost the case against IEC. You know, ANC has failed the South Africans. It failed to meet the deadline. Now it says it will appeal. Should IEC allow the ANC to submit candidate list in the 11th hour, I will regard it as not being independent. ANC has failed us. So it's okay. I'm so joyous that it has lost the case.
15: Well, thanks so much, everyone, for engaging us this afternoon. And that's where we have to leave it because our time is up. Thanks to the production team as well. It's 1 o'clock. Here's Ondela Mbana with your latest news.

0: Thank you, Sakina, and the team on the top stories. ANC to appeal court's decision on IEC matter and a woman's body found with hands tied behind her back in Pietermaritzburg. For SAFM News, I'm Ondela Mbana, and a very good day. We'll start with election news. The ANC has vowed to appeal the Electoral Court's decision against the party. The matter was brought by the ANC against the Electoral Commission. The party had cited technical glitches on the IEC system for failing to submit its list of over 180 councillor candidates for the November polls. The ANC missed the Commission's 28 August deadline to submit its candidates list, citing technical glitches. Justice Lebogang Modiba is expected to give reasons on the dismissal in the next few days. ANC spokesperson Mahlengi Bengu.
1: The African National Congress has noted the judgment of the Electoral Court concerning the dispute over the submission of the party's candidate information in the affected municipalities. ANC respects the courts and the judicial process, and so the IEC. Having considered the judgment, the ANC will exercise its legal rights and pursue the appropriate appeal processes. Our legal representatives will engage the court on the legal question arising from the judgment.
0: Elena at the Kuyasa High School in Dimbaza in the Eastern Cape has been stabbed to death allegedly by a fellow learner. The deceased learner was in grade 8 and the alleged perpetrator in grade 10. The school has moved to suspend the suspect. Police have opened an inquest docket. The Provincial Education Department spokesperson Malibongwe Mtima has condemned the incident.
2: Parents have been informed of this. We have dispatched also psychosocial support for all the learners, including the educators. We also condemn this incident and call upon parents to ensure that they work with us by searching bags or whatever is being carried by learners to school to ensure that at the end of the day, these learners do not bring weapons to their schools.
0: Police have confirmed that a woman's body has been found near a dumping site at Copsville in Pietermaritzburg. The woman was found with her hands tied behind her back and had multiple burn wounds. The body was discovered by a waste picker yesterday. Circumstances surrounding the woman's death are unknown at this stage. KwaZulu-Natal Police spokesperson Robert Nechunda says a case of murder is being investigated.
3: Police in Mountain Rise have opened a case of murder after a decomposing body of an unknown woman was found near a dumping site on Copsville Drive in Copsville on Tuesday afternoon. The victim's hands were tied behind her back and her body had multiple burn wounds. The motive of the killing is currently under investigation. Police are calling for anybody who is a family member or an acquaintance who is missing to come forward to identify the body.
0: The Gauteng Legislature's multi-party women's caucus says every woman has the right to feel safe in her environment. The sentiment comes after the bodies of 8 women were found in and around Kempton Park, Springs and Tembisa in Gauteng since July. The caucus chairperson, Dr. Nomathemba Mokgethi, has expressed concern over the discovery of the women's bodies. She has called on the authorities to act urgently.
4: Every woman has the right to feel safe in her environment. Women should be able to take a walk, go for a run, use public spaces, and move freely within their communities without fear of violence or harm. Creating safe environments for women is a fundamental responsibility of society and a measure of the well-being of our communities. The Multi-Party Women Caucus calls for increased police visibility in vulnerable areas, swift responses to missing person cases.
0: The Matlanga Commission has heard that judicial vetting in Kenya had a positive effect on the integrity of the country's judiciary. Senior financial sector specialist at the World Bank, Laura Pop, says Kenya embarked on a judicial vetting process after the 2007-2008 post-election violence and the adoption of the 2010 constitution. She says the 2011 vetting process evaluated judges and magistrates on their integrity, financial conduct, professionalism and suitability to continue serving in office. Pop told Commissioner Sandile Khumalo that the process was prompted by concerns about corruption, judicial capture and declining public confidence in the judiciary.
5: What was the perception of the Kenyan population after the process Did they think it achieved the outcome, or it was just, you know, an exercise for the sake of doing the exercise? But at the end of the day, the perception the Kenyans had of their judiciary in 2021 was the same as it was in 2011.
6: So my understanding is that that was the process, at least with regards to the judiciary, it had a positive effect.
0: Recapping the top story, the ANC has vowed to appeal the Electoral Court's decision against the party. The matter was brought by the ANC against the Electoral Commission. I am Ondi Lambana for SFM News Headlines at 1:30.
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0: Uyizibulala. Well, okay, because kaloku it's short here. I'm fish, labi balekona. Ungandibulali is the name of the song. In fish, it's disappearing into the corner pockets of the Word document because one of my producers decided that I must be very blind. And I don't know, she's using font 22. You can see it from the moon. And so the letters they run out of run out of page rather. You can literally see the font from the moon. Good afternoon, good afternoon. I hope you're having a good day. The weather's beautiful outside. It's a beautiful day outside indeed. We're still dealing with a lot of heaviness as a country. So much of conversation still very much centered around the events that are transpiring in Ekurhuleni. No doubt you probably caught that live broadcast yesterday by the security cluster, and the premier, as well as the minister, the acting minister of police. Yesterday, just briefing the community of Ekurhuleni and South Africans at large, in as far as what has happened, what has been uncovered, and the next steps, the next measures that are going to be taken. And so we continue to look at the story from different perspectives. And today we're asking the question, what's next? What's next? Where do women run to from here? Both in the literal sense of the safety of our communities, the safety of spaces that we engage every single day, spaces that are supposed to be safe and secure, that headlines like the death of Elizabeth let us know that they're not that safe and secure for particularly for women and vulnerable folks like children. So we're going to have that conversation, and we're going to be catching up with the Run Alex Athletics Club, another vulnerable community which sees its fair share of challenges. And of course, Gwanele Foundation is also going to be joining us on this conversation, and the MMC of Community Safety in the city of Ekurhuleni. And then on the other side, closer to the top of the hour, we're going to catch up with Sipho Alfie Mkhwanazi. We're going to lighten the mood a little bit and talk wedding chefs. He's the new host of SABC One's Wedding Chefs. Past two. We're looking at finance and psychology. It is a Wednesday. Retail therapy, perhaps my favorite pastime. Retail therapy, understanding the emotional spending that we partake in and how to curb it. I mean, do we really want to have that conversation? An argument can be made as to who does that conversation benefit. So we're going to have that conversation on the other side of 2 o'clock. 0614104107 is our WhatsApp line, and 0860002032 is the number that you can call us on. You're more than welcome to share your perspective, especially if you want to, talk about what happens now in our communities, what happens in Ekurhuleni, what happens in Tembisa, what happens in Alex, in Gwamashu, in Mlazi, in Bombela, in all the communities that are really communities that are susceptible to all kinds of challenges, and all kinds of criminality. What happens next? 0614104107. 1:15. A quick pause. We come back with Ondela Mbana. I mean Ondela Mod, not Ondela. Okay, let's shake off the gremlins in my head. We're coming back with Smahle Mota on the other side, touching base on the Madlanga Commission that's coming up.
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3: Okay, wherever she is, Wandela Uyang Pepeta. Like young Pepeta, but she'll be at the top of the hour. For now, though, it's Matlimota coming through, bringing us the roundup of day 174 out at the Madlanga Commission. Continuing, of course, with those public hearings, Smatli, and today we saw a new witness on the stand. How are you doing?
4: Good afternoon to you, Bridget, and thank you so much for having me.
3: We always appreciate the time. You know, let's get straight into it. So we're at day 174, and when we spoke yesterday, you said essentially the Madlanga has about 2.5 weeks left to do what they need to do. We're still seeing new witnesses. Yesterday we saw a new witness, that's a superintendent for the internal affairs, and today we saw a new witness as well. Maybe just a roundup of how yesterday ended, and then some context around who today's witnesses.
4: Yes, so I think yesterday was something that should worry again a lot of South Africans by what we saw at the Madlanga Commission, and just how some police officials within the JMPD were seemingly interfering with operations, and the name of Johannes Manyama actually came up quite significantly yesterday as a man who was heading the TRU, the Tactical Response Unit. And what we heard about Mr. Manyama is the fact that he would occasionally interfere with police operations, you know, redirecting some of his members to not go into certain areas or go into other areas. And one example that was really used by the Madlanga Commission is one about a way Chinese officials actually have businesses, and at times they couldn't go and search or couldn't go into those vicinities. So what we are seeing again is allegations that it seems like certain police officials within the Johannesburg Metro Police Department may have been in bed with criminal syndicates. And I mean, I think even at one point, some of his men in the TRU would guard some premises that were selling alcohol. And what was established by internal affairs is the fact that this business was linked to one of his friends, and as you know, these police officials would stand guard at that business premises, again using, you know, state resources for their own personal gain or influence. So these were some of the things that we heard at the commission. But I think the one disturbing thing is how some members within the K9 unit as well, Mr. Mohatle, had actually gone with some of the members to kidnap a businessman, you know, and all of this was caught on camera. They were not wearing a uniform, and you know, it was justified by white witnesses to why they would not normally wear uniform because of how their shifts normally operate. But what we saw is, you know, a kidnapping that took place, and you know, again, police officials using state resources for their own personal benefits or for their own nefarious reasons. So everything that came out from the Johannesburg Metro Police Department, which was the tip of the iceberg, was actually quite disturbing.
3: And then this morning, we see another witness on the stand. And from what I gathered, I didn't have an opportunity to really focus on the commission this morning. But from what I gathered, she was touching on some of those vetting processes. Give us some background and some context.
4: Yes. So what we know about Laura Pop is that, I mean, she's worked with various countries, I think over 20 countries. And the examples that she's citing in her testimony include Kenya, Moldova, Albania and Ukraine. And these are some of the countries that embarked on this vetting sort of process within its own judiciary. And what she says about Kenya is the fact that this vetting process actually was brought about by the 2007 and 2008 post-election, when Kenyans took to the streets and were just not happy about various things. And it embarked on this process where they started vetting members of the judiciary. And following that outcome, they saw that it was something that was quite positive to Kenyans. And we also came to the example of Moldova, where, you know, some of the judicial members that were also vetted, only 38% of the candidates actually passed some of these pre-vetting processes. And what we are finding is that when these vetting processes actually go on, some of these candidates or members of the judiciary actually don't want to get vetted. You know, they don't want to be looked into and to be investigated as to where some of their financial benefits actually come from or some of their assets. And this, I think, also goes back to some of the evidence that we've heard at the Matlanga Commission, where there's been allegations made against judges. There's also been allegations made against top police officials who don't want to be vetting or who are under declaring. So one gets a sense that as soon as, you know, the Matlanga Commission finalizes and tables its report, then it would recommend what needs to be done in this current South African context.
3: And we did see some evidence being laid a couple of weeks ago, Swatle, around those vetting processes and what were some of the shortfalls and the challenges there in ensuring that everyone underwent some kind of process of vetting.
4: Yes, so what we saw is that, you know, certain South African Police Service members were really under-declaring. And one example I always use is that of Feroz Khan, who gets a package of over 1 million rands as a SAPS officer, a crime intelligence officer, but he had over 20 sports cars. And what he actually had declared to the SAPS is that he had one Uno. So these are the sort of things that we are seeing, where certain police officials are able to duck and dive and dodge these processes and even put some of their assets under their family members. So we expect the Matlanga Commission to come up with certain conclusions as to how, you know, the vetting process for law enforcement officials in South Africa could be better off.
3: All right, Spatle, we'll leave it there for this afternoon. That was Spatle Motha, SABC News reporter, at day 174 at the Matlanga Commission, of course, with Laura Pop on the seat there, just giving some evidence from her perspectives and her dealings in as far as this inquiry is concerned. It's approaching 25 past 1 o'clock. Just a quick pause, and then we come back on the other side and get into a conversation that really is an extension of the conversation that the country has been having since the disappearance of Elizabeth Musilakhomo, who was then found murdered with her body discarded in the city of Ekurhuleni. And since then, we've had confirmation of a total of 8 women's bodies that have been found over the course of the last 2 months, with bodies 4, 5, 6, 7, and 8 having been found in the course of the last few days. We still yet to get confirmation on the identities of some of the deceased, and of course families that need to be tracked down and notified, which is why we still make reference in terms of the number of bodies without necessarily disclosing the names of some of those bodies that have been confirmed. Let's take a quick pause, and then we come back. We will be in conversation with Mandisa Sihle and, of course, the councillor, the MMC of Community Safety in the city of Ekurhuleni.
0: Our heritage is more than where we come from. It's the stories we share, the languages we speak, the traditions we pass on, and the values that bring us together. This Heritage Month, we celebrated the richness of who we are and what connects us. Celebrating our living heritage, strengthening the ties that bind us. This September, let's celebrate our heritage, embrace our diversity, and strengthen the bonds that make us one nation. SAFM, leading the conversations that move us.
5: stay on top of all meaningful, top trending stories right here on SAFM. Leading the conversation.
3: All right, let's get into this conversation. What comes next? What must happen next? Where do women run to now? Where do women run? You know, it's one of those conversations I think we'll be having for a very long time. It's about the literal as well as the figurative in terms of where do women run to. And we saw over the course of last night and the night before, the community of Ekurhuleni as well as running clubs across the province really taking to their streets, women taking to their streets in all black running gear, and in their small way paying tribute to Elizabeth Musilaikhomo, and in their small way I think also asserting themselves in the streets, that they are supposed to find peace, right, in the streets where they're supposed to enjoy a leisurely experience like running. So a lot of women really just sending the message that we will not be deterred and we will not be scared, even in light of what's happened. We're going to be catching up with Umandisa Semani now, who is the SG of Run Alex Athletics Club, Sihle Sibisi, who is the founder of Gwandele Foundation, and Councillor Mzaifani Ngwenya. My apologies, Councillor. Councillor Mzaifani Ngwenya, who's the MMC of Community Safety in the city of Ekurhuleni. Let's start with you, perhaps, Mandisa. Good afternoon to you, and thank you so much for taking the time.
6: Good afternoon, Bridget. How are you?
3: I'm all right. Thank you very much. You're the SG of Run Alex Athletics Club. No doubt a lot of female runners are members of the club. What is the mood and the conversation like amongst your running community?
6: Thank you so much for this question. Firstly, I would just like to pass my condolences to the family of Tonto, which is Elizabeth. The mood is somber. We are scared. We are terrified as women. We just don't know where to go at this moment. We don't know whether to run or not to run. So we are left shattered by what has happened, and we are asking ourselves a lot of questions: whether we will be safe. If I go out tomorrow, am I going to be next?
3: And that is no state to be, right? A lot of women, a lot of folks, not just women alone, but men alike, when you put on your sneakers and your running gear and your reflective gear and you hit the streets, you do it to, yes, stay fit, but in part also to be at peace by yourself with your thoughts for however many kilometers. That is, in essence, why a lot of people run and choose to run in quieter routes.
6: When we lace up, it is not only just about fitness. It is about our mental health. Already, as we are as women in South Africa, you are on high alert when you're going out running. You are already feeling unsafe because you've been sensitized to the fact that you have to take precaution. How much more precaution can we take as a woman, as a people that are running? You just want to be feeling safe because you are trying to let out the steam of the day, because you are trying to de-stress from the pain of the day and anything that you might have been experiencing. This is your time for you to be feeling that I am doing something. As much as I am keeping healthy physically, I am also keeping healthy mentally.
3: Let's take a quick pause. We'll come back on the other side. 061-410-4107 is our WhatsApp line, and 086-000-2032 is the number to call us on. I think Pepeta earlier, Ngasabela, Ondelambane standing by.
7: Thank you, Bridget, and a very good day. On the news headlines, the Special Investigating Unit says 208 vacant stands valued at 58 million rand were fraudulently transferred from the Ekurhuleni municipality to private hands in Villa Liza, Boksburg between 2018 and 2022. The ANC has vowed to appeal the Electoral Court's decision against the party. The matter was brought by the ANC against the Electoral Commission. And former National Assembly Speaker and Defence Minister Nosiviwe Mapisa-Nqakula has disputed the authenticity of some messages presented as evidence in a corruption and money laundering trial. A full update follows at the top of the hour.
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3: Okay, we are in conversation with SG of Run Alex Athletics Club and founder of Gwanele Foundation, Usihle Sibisi Mandisa Simani, introduced to the conversation a bit earlier on. And Councillor Mzaifani Ngwenya, who's the MMC of Community Safety in the city of Ekurhuleni. We're still just trying to patch Usihle into the conversation, but we'll continue with Mandisa and the MMC of Community Safety. MMC, good afternoon. Good afternoon to you. How are you doing today?
9: Good afternoon to yourselves and good afternoon to the listeners of SFM. Day by day, we are trying to make sure that we deal with these issues. We feel very strong that women must be protected, and we must make means for them to be protected. That's our feeling.
3: Speaking of, you know, that sentiment and the intention, and there's been an outcry on, you know, from women and men alike also on social media since the discovery of Elizabeth's body. And of course, the other woman who've been discovered over the recent past days, a lot of folks saying, well, questioning the response of the various arms of safety and security, whether it's SAPS, whether it's, you know, local metro or at Ekurhuleni, a lot of people feeling a sense as if they really were not considered, that perhaps something should have been done a little bit earlier, something should have been communicated a little bit earlier, some alarm should have been sounded off a little bit earlier. Let's address that first, you know, because I think a lot of people still really have that anger around that something should have been said earlier.
9: No, thank you very much. I must say that first and foremost is that when crime happens, you would not anticipate that it's something that is happening across. However, you would want to then follow it up. As soon as there are repetition of the same crime, then it means that the focus must be then, the intelligence must then look into that particular crime so that we are able to then ascertain ourselves that is this a crime that is being repeated? Is there any syndicate that is trying to do any sending a different message? So you would not know up until there's a repetition of the same crime, so that we are able to then flag it to our own communities that this is the crime that we feel that we are experiencing, and we think that you must be aware of this certain crime, and these are the preventative measures, these are the systems that we are putting as government, so to make sure that you are able to also report where you see such a crime.
3: There's also been criticism that has been leveled, MMC, around, you know, these crimes are a direct reflection and result of a lack of service delivery. Folks saying that they shouldn't be isganga, you know, in our neighborhoods, that grass should be cut. It shouldn't be a meter, 2 meters high, that there should be surveillance in abandoned areas, in you know, lesser populated areas, that there should be patrol. Folks saying that, okay, even if we accept that the cards needed to be played closer to the chest for the sake of ensuring that the case was not compromised and information was not leaked, when authorities started seeing that there was a problem, that women were being murdered and that the women were being compromised, that there should have been more boots on the ground, there should have been more visibility on the ground. What say you around that? Because folks are saying, well, it is a direct reflection of the fact that communities are not being serviced adequately.
9: Let me start about the issue of reflection as a service delivery issue. Firstly, we must say that, remember, in all these open spaces that we are having, some are city-owned, some are privately owned. So on the privately owned spaces, we have challenges with the owners of those spaces. Some of them, you find that they are not from South, they are not even here in South Africa. They are outside of the country. We need to track them and then to then engage with them, that they must make sure that these open spaces where there's trees, they must be pruned. Where there's grass, they must be cutted. So those are the certain issues that as government we are dealing with daily. We must acknowledge that we have also the issue of streetlights that are there. Streetlights are continuously being maintained, but there are those ones who are always vandalize our infrastructure. As we repair, others are vandalizing. So we have put systems to also assist in making sure that we track all these areas where there's criminal activities, especially the hotspots, where we have noticed that there's hotspots together working with the province and national. You would know that the premier has been also putting cameras across the city to make sure that there's that type of surveillance, where we would then have a space where we are able to capture the events that are happening in those hotspots. As government, we are pushing enough to make sure that there's this crime prevention across the city. It's just that crime on its own, you would not know when it's going to happen and where and how. So where we have noticed that there's crime there in that particular space, what we do from our side jointly with the SAPS, we then do what we call police visibility in those particular areas to patrol, so that we are able to then make sure that we if there's an incident, we are able to catch them on the spot. But we also do that to make sure that we prevent crime from rising from the numbers that we are having.
3: MMC, I think perhaps, you know, in as far as the city and the community of Ekurhuleni is concerned, I think a lot of our listeners who are listening now who might reside in that community will say that it's perhaps not a right representation to say, for instance, where there is crime and where there's hotspots, you know, criminal hotspots and criminality, we are pushing enough, and those are your words, we are pushing enough, and there's police visibility. A lot of the runners who took to social media, who run that route, who run that road every single day, are saying there wasn't police visibility. There wasn't any police visibility. Even when the police knew that, you know, there was murder number one, murder number two, murder number three, there was no police visibility. Nothing that made them feel a sense of someone is watching out for us. Let's just pause there for a second. We'll come back on the other side of this.
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13: Hi, Bridget and your guest there. 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I wonder where is the president at this point in time? He is just, he's a toothless doctor. I mean, dog, so to speak. What is he doing? Thanks, Lian Kuma.
14: Good afternoon, SAFM. 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And you know, a politician, whenever they stutter, when they need to answer a question, you must know they're starting to lie to you. What do you mean that you still had to see patterns after the eighth body? Is that the only time you get to see that it's a pattern and it's a serial killer? No, this guy mustn't play with us, man.
11: Bridget Masinga on SAFM.
3: We're in conversation. We're asking, what happens now? Where do women run? Where do they go to seek help, to seek safety, and to escape really the dangers that they encounter, whether they're on the road running to decompress, to keep fit, to keep their mental health, whether they are going to and from work, to the library, to the post office, on campus. What happens next? Sihle Sibisi joins us, founder of Kwanele Foundation, joins the conversation. Sihle, how are you? Thank you so much for the time.
15: Whoa, right now you can't even ask how am I. I'm just thankful that I'm breathing and I'm alive, because I'm representing women, girls, mothers, young grannies, the female people in our country at large. So it's not about how am I, but are you alive? And thank God I'm alive.
3: It's really an emotional state of being for women at all times in this country, because there is no corner where a woman feels safe. In places where she's supposed to go to find refuge, where young girls and young boys are supposed to go find refuge, oftentimes it's where they are encountering perpetrators. And in the most extreme, that's where they meet their death. What has been the response to the increasing number of women that are found dead in Ekurhuleni? What has been the conversation in community where Kwanele is active?
15: Women are shattered. Women are heartbroken. Women are not safe. Being a woman in South Africa is a life death sentence. Being a woman in South Africa, you are overlooked and gaslighted. We are not safe. We are not safe in Ubers. We are not safe walking to the shops. We're not safe anywhere. the sentimentals around the emotions, women are on high alert. We're even afraid to take our own children to school. We're not even safe because you take your child to school, they get victimized, they get their alleged perpetrators within the school ground. Right now, we are not safe, and our government, it's business as usual. They're sitting in their glass houses and they are not doing anything. They are not hearing us. That is why it was a joke when I saw that all of a sudden today they are outside fixing the potholes of the home of the late Miss Elizabeth in Kempton Park. What a big joke. It's a big joke that we have a reactionary government that all of a sudden they are now cutting off the big forests that are around Kempton Park. What have they been doing all along? It's a big joke that now all of a sudden they are making sure that there's police visibility around the area of Kempton Park. Where were they all along? Why is there no visibility that is being deployed nationally right now? The same way they did when we had the 30 June march, they were protecting themselves and the state. Why do they not deploy nationally that we have police visibility to protect women and children in this country? When women and children in this country are dying on a daily basis, you will see these political parties, especially the African National Congress, they will be there doing candlelight services, marching around, trying to make us think we are not normal. We see you. It's not going to work this time around. We have been speaking. I myself personally, CBC, I have been speaking. From the time Peggy Cele was minister, we spoke about the issue of the DNA backlog. He promised us at the presidential summit that if it's not resolved, he'll resign. I have been speaking. When Minister Maite was still a minister, she was saying she doesn't feel safe. I challenged her. I said, Minister, you've got bodyguards. You can't tell us that you are not safe when we are the ones unsafe. I have been speaking. I confronted Mr. Panyaza Lesufi when he was saying that spaza shops in Soweto, they will allow non-South African nationals to be registered so they can operate. I said, Mr. Panyaza, in Soweto right now, our grandmothers who used to run these shops, our children are dying because of the food that is being sold there. I challenged him to say the only time we were able to face him is because he had just been appointed as a premier and we had a gender-based violence summit and he suddenly rocked up. I challenged Minister Faith Mazibuko. I said to them, what are you doing? You're busy counting sugar here, telling us about the monies that are being put aside for the fight of gender-based violence and femicide. We don't see the money on the ground. The normal civil society organizations that are working on the ground, we don't see the money. The money has been given to all these civil society organizations that have been here before apartheid. They're giving these civil society organizations that have been here for years. But us, we are a civil society organization that's been here for 6 years. But till today, we have not even received 5 rand from the government of South Africa. But what I'm saying is, being as women in South Africa, the very women who are supposed to be protecting us, Minister of Women and Children in the presidency, what are they saying? They know absolutely nothing except now they'll sit and just count cows for us.
3: Sihle, let's pause it there for a second. We'll come back. Let's just take a quick break. We'll come back on the other side.
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17: I run every weekend and I've ran the past couple of days as well. I ran on Monday before the news broke. And during my run, I was thinking about how we have one of our top runners who's currently missing, and they disappeared while they were running. And constantly playing in my head that your life could literally change in a split second. As uncomfortable as that run was, it wasn't as bad as the run I did yesterday on Tuesday and this morning on Wednesday. On Tuesday, it was worse because the news had broken Monday afternoon. And a lot of people actually woke up and ran on Tuesday in honor of the late Elizabeth. I ran with a couple of friends, and I think what made it worse also is during our run, we had quite a few men actually catcall us so bad we felt like we were being sexualized. And you don't even know if they were doing that because it's what they're used to doing, or some were getting the kick out of the fact that a lot of women currently are traumatized, they're paranoid, and our anxiety is just peaking. Throughout the run, we tried to have a silent run, but every time we kept quiet, I think everything was just replaying in our minds, how we felt when the news broke on Tuesday, the goosebumps, and how the more we went about our day or the hours passed, more news kept on breaking. It's been difficult. It's been a lot. It's been painful.
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3: All right, let's continue the conversation with Umandisa SG of Run Alex Athletics Club, Sihle founder of Gwanele Foundation, and MMC Ngwenya, who joins us, MMC of Community Safety in the city of Ekurhuleni. Maybe let me, before we go to you, MMC, Mandisa, as a woman who runs and is part of a social running club, what would you prefer to see moving forward in your community of Alex and other communities which are at higher risk and far more vulnerable, you know, for criminality, for instances of harassment, for possibility of murder and abduction and kidnapping?
6: Thank you so much, Bridget. You know, as you mentioned it, we actually want to see in our communities, as you said, ours is one of those that is already feeling a bit unsafe. You know, you want to see a lot of police visibility. We know there is CPF that is working nonstop around Alex. We're just calling on the police to be visible. This is what we need, because when we run in the mornings, you cannot stop your life as a woman to say that you cannot run. You cannot stop your life as a person who runs to say you cannot run. We just want to see more police visibility. We want to be able to be assisted, because you will be able to go to the police station and you say such and such is happening in such a place, but you are not being taken seriously. They do not take you seriously until something like this happens. Had we not, as runners, ourselves, raised the alarm to say, hey, one of our own has been in such a situation, when would have been the situation highlighted to say there is a crisis in South Africa?
3: Hmm.
6: We are having a crisis. Take us seriously. Let there be police visibility. Let there be safety in our communities. Let us be taken seriously. We just want to run in peace. We are already vigilant enough as it is. We cannot always be having men around who are going to protect us. We need us to be, as women, to be able to do what we want to do in peace. Allow us to breathe, please.
3: MMC, and you know, to Mandisa's point, a lot of women, because the conversation, the discourse is happening socially, right, countrywide, and a lot of women and men alike, because they're not excluded from this conversation, are saying, you cannot keep asking for women to be more vigilant. You cannot keep asking for women to go out in groups and in numbers. You cannot keep asking for more men to accompany women, because even the men themselves are being killed and murdered in unseen numbers. So what must happen now is the question that everyone keeps asking. You know, Anonymous writes that it's never their problem. And I guess never their would infer to those in leadership. Someone else writes from Kukompo, You should see the sudden deforestation that's taken place on running routes today. We never have lights on at night, but I know tonight when I go out at 7 p.m., they will all be on. Someone else says, "Dear MMC, where's your Metro Police? They're not visible at all. You'll find them in the mall, in the eateries, and in the scroppies. SAPS Metro is nowhere. I live and work in Kempton Park. I do not feel safe at all." So what happens next, MMC? What measures have been put in place, not just for the short term, not for when the heat is still on, but what measures have been put in place for the long term, far beyond November the 4th?
9: No, thank you very much. I've listened carefully even to everyone who has participated in the conversation. And I must say that what they are feeling is true, and we can't deny it, what is happening in our country. But I must say that other matters, I would not want to comment on them because there are SAPS, there's Police Commissioner and the National Commissioner and the Minister who must also comment on other matters. But as we have this conversation, some of our meetings, because we sit in IGR, to elevate all the issues that have been also raised in this conversation, because some of them are historic, they've been there, and the question must be then asked, how are you then in the joint operation that we're doing to intensify that, to make sure that these matters are being dealt with? But I must say that at the city of Ekurhuleni, what we have done, we have made sure that we bought new fleet to make sure that at least there's more boots on the ground, so that officers, they do have resources to work. We availed the new armories that we availed the previous months to make sure that they have the resources, the guns, every resource that they would need to make sure that we quell this issue of crime. And also, what we also did is that in the process as we speak, currently we are finalizing on our recruitment, making sure that we recruit almost 250 plus of constables that we are going to then employ, so that we then send more boots on the ground to make sure that there's enough police visibility in our communities. But we are working hand in hand with the SAPS because they are the ones that must take a lead on all these matters that have been spoken about here in this conversation. However, ours is that we intensify our efforts and double our efforts to make sure that we then add to the force, which is the SAPS, that there must be police visibility in our communities. And where we have there's a crime reported, we must then take into cognizance that you might find that it's not even that single crime. It might be other crimes that have not been reported. So we need to then double our effort to make sure that the perpetrators are then rooted out from our own communities.
3: MMC, we have to leave it there for this afternoon. Unfortunately, we fast run out of time, but let me extend my gratitude to everybody for being a part of the conversation. That was Councillor Ngwenya coming through, MMC of Community Safety in the city of Ekurhuleni, Sihle Sibisi, founder of Gwanele Foundation, and Mandisa Semane, who's the SG of Run Alex Athletics Club. Our WhatsApp line is still open to you, of course, as you continue to listen to the show. We'll find some time a little bit later in the next hour to double back to some of your opinion and perspective. It's 2 o'clock. Ondelambana is standing by.

0: Thank you, Bridget. On the top stories, we'll start with news that's just in. Former SABC sports presenter and music rights activist Owen Lovu has been found dead. And Mapisa Ngqula disputes some of the evidence in her trial. For SAFM News, I'm Ondelambana, and a very good day. We'll start with the breaking news. Former SABC sports presenter and music rights activist Owen Lovu has been found dead. This has been confirmed by his family in a statement released this afternoon. Lovu was hijacked and kidnapped in Katlehong on Gauteng's East Rand last night while fetching his wife from church. Police say three men, one armed with a gun, accosted him. His body was found by residents in Thokoza this morning. And on election news, Chief Electoral Officer Sy Mamabulu says over 136,000 candidates are set to contest 10,500 municipal seats in the November 4th polls. Thousands of candidates submitted their nominations before the deadline on the 28th of last month. Mamabulu says, however, just over 5,000 candidates have been disqualified, with the full list of qualifying candidates to be published later today. He has been addressing a media briefing in Centurion.
1: So following the conclusion of the statutory reviews, which included confirmation that all contestants had paid the applicable deposits and that all candidates were properly nominated, 5,096 candidates have been disqualified. An unprecedented 136,790 candidates have satisfied the statutory requirements to contest throughout the country.
0: The ANC has vowed to appeal the Electoral Court's decision against the party. The matter was brought by the ANC against the Electoral Commission. The party has cited technical glitches on the IEC system for failing to submit its list of over 180 councillor candidates for the November polls. The ANC missed the Commission's 28 August deadline to submit its candidates list, citing technical glitches. Justice Lebogang Modiba is expected to give reasons on the dismissal in the next few days. ANC spokesperson Mahlengi Bengu.
2: The African National Congress has noted the judgment of the Electoral Court concerning the dispute over the submission of the party's candidate information in the affected municipalities. ANC respects the courts and the judicial process, and so the IEC. Having considered the judgment, the ANC will exercise its legal rights and pursue the appropriate appeal processes. Our legal representatives will engage the court on the legal question arising from the judgment.
0: The special investigating unit says 208 vacant stands valued at 58 million rand were fraudulently transferred from the Ekurhuleni municipality to private hands in Villa Liza, Boksburg between 2018 and 2022. The stands were initially sold for about 18,000 rand each and later resold for around 250,000 rand. The transfers happened without a council resolution and the municipality received no money. The SIU says forged rates, clearance certificates and powers of attorney were used. SIU head Leonard Ligeto says state security will conduct lifestyle audits of the municipal officials, while legal action will determine what happens to people who bought the stands and built houses on them. Ligeto briefed the media in Pretoria.
3: The municipality now will engage with the people. They will engage in order to know what further process are they going to do, because the people have paid. And the municipality currently is not deriving any revenue out of that land. So we, for us, is to make sure that we do the right thing, which is to bring back the land. Then from there on, the municipality can engage with the owners as to what is it that they're going to do.
0: Former National Assembly Speaker and Defence Minister Nosiviwe Mapisa Ngqula has disputed the authenticity of some messages presented as evidence in her corruption and money laundering trial. Mapisa Ngqula, who is back on the witness stand in the High Court in Pretoria, is giving evidence in chief in her defence. She returned to court today after proceedings were postponed last week after she fell ill. Mapisa Ngqula says some of the messages between herself and defence contractor Nomba Santon Dondlovu were not sent by her through an English interpreter. She also denied receiving some of the messages Ndondlovu allegedly sent to her.
4: They are your messages.
5: They are not my messages.
4: In the same way, Banala 3 above, they are not my messages.
5: They are not my messages, and this is in the same breath of the messages depicted, dated 22 June.
0: Recapping the top story, former SABC sports presenter and music rights activist Owen Dlovu has been found dead. This has been confirmed by his family in a statement released this afternoon. Headlines at 2:30.
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7: All right, we're talking retail therapy and understanding our emotional spending and how to curb it with Lorenza Nadasan, who is a clinical psychologist at Conscious Psychology. I feel good around my retail therapy, Lorenza. I'm not even going to lie. It makes me feel good. It gives me all the right endorphins. And very rarely do I have a moment of feeling guilty about it. But we do understand that retail therapy, as cool as it is, can be a problem. Good afternoon, by the way.
9: How are you?
7: I am good. Thank you very much. Let's talk about what essentially is emotional spending, right? Because a lot of retail therapy, quote unquote, really is tied to our emotional needs, yes. Lack of, or whatever might be going on at that time.
9: Yes. So if you look at emotional spending, it's really about the money itself. It's really an emotional state. It's when an emotional state becomes one of the main driving forces of our spending behavior. So obviously, there's nothing wrong with spending. So if you have a bad day at work or something like that and you need a pick-me-up, it's not necessarily about that. It's when it becomes a cycle, you know, when the only way, the main way that you cope with your negative emotions or your difficult emotions is through buying an item or spending money through shopping, or as we call it, retail therapy.
7: And you know, the thing is, are there triggers, Lorenza, to you know, the emotional spending? Are there triggers and patterns that maybe we can be aware of that would be the indicator to say, okay, this is more than just about the ability and the freedom to go out and shop?
9: Yes, yes. So if you look at emotional spending, it's actually a cycle. It becomes quite a significant thing that we can identify. So a person has a bad day at work, they feel rejected, they feel inadequate, they have a fight with a partner, a fight with a friend, and that creates emotional discomfort. It brings up negative emotions, like I said, rejection, it brings up abandonment, it brings up inadequacy. And then from that, then you have an urge of, oh, I'd really like to buy something. You know, and I'd really like to go out and just have a look at something. And then you purchase something and you'll feel that immediate relief or that excitement about that object. And then after that, we either feel regret or we go back to that emotional discomfort. So then that's the cycle, because essentially retail therapy isn't therapy, right? Because if we look at therapy, therapy is supposed to help you understand what's going on inside you. It's there to help you sort of find ways to identify a cycle. But what retail therapy does is it keeps you in that cycle. So essentially the indicators or the things that you want to look at or the signs that you're struggling with emotional spending is, can you actually sit with that emotional discomfort? Or immediately when you have some emotional discomfort, that urge to spend, that urge to buy something, that urge to get something comes up, and do you respond to it immediately? Because even the urge to do it

0: But can it be a similar kind of high that a person is addicted to and chasing?
1: Yes, because essentially it's not about the buying itself. It's about the emotion that comes after we buy the thing. So if you think about, like you mentioned, with like a substance, we know it's not necessarily like the act of drinking something isn't going to do anything for you. But what will happen to me if I fill my body, or if I take a certain substance, it will help me not think too much about what I'm feeling, or not feel too much about whatever I'm dealing with. So it's the feeling that comes with it. So you can actually think about it in a similar way. It's not about the action itself. It's really about the relief, or the relief from the difficult or uncomfortable emotion that we receive from buying the item.
0: So if I'm sitting at home and I'm listening to Lorenza talk about these patterns, right? And I kind of think, okay, maybe I do have a problem that's not just the typical I'm an overspender, but maybe it's rooted in something a little bit far more psychological. What becomes the next step? How do you curb it? I presume it's not as simple as saying, let me freeze my credit card.
1: No, because you'll find other means to get that high. So if you think about it, finances are very like connected to like who what we feel, or our hearts as people. Like if financially you are doing well, a lot of the times we're happy, and the moment we see our bank accounts go down, we're unhappy. So it's the same thing. So it's a similar principle in the sense that if I'm going through something and I have something like to look at, it's about if I go through something and I have something to focus my attention on, an item, like something that excites me, I don't have to feel, I don't have to feel the pain of that situation. Same thing as like I said, it's not necessarily about the money, but it's about the focus, what we're focusing on. So if I had a bad day and I buy something, I get to focus on that shiny object. I get to focus on that diamond ring. I get to focus on the bag, on the shoe, and I don't have to deal with things myself. So the next step is you have to find a way to deal with it. So if therapy isn't something that we can get into because of finances or something else, then you have to be able to sit with yourself. You have to create a pause. You have to create a pause between the feeling, the emotional discomfort, and the action of buying something, because it's in the between where we start to learn what is the actual root cause. Instead of us reacting and being like, okay, I'm sad, I'm just going to buy myself something, we can actually pause and say, what is it that is actually happening inside of me? What is this feeling? Is it? And I mean, sometimes we feel emotional discomfort, and we don't even sit long enough to know, is it sadness, is it frustration, is it inadequacy, is it something else? We just know it feels uncomfortable. And I think the pause, giving yourself that space between the feeling and the responding to it by buying something, is such a big key in understanding your emotional state. It's such a big key in understanding what's going on inside of you. And then you don't have to respond by buying, and you can actually respond by doing something about it. So sometimes we can fix the problem, we can talk to a friend, get some advice, we can exercise, we can journal, we can find different coping mechanisms. So it's really about replacing that behavior that creates a cycle with something else. Like I said, sometimes that's therapy, sometimes that's just talking to a friend, that's exercising, something that is much healthier and more beneficial than just buying an item, because buying an item isn't necessarily going to solve the problem. The problem will still remain.
0: In that pause moment, Lorenza, in that pause moment, what questions should one be asking? And I guess we start with maybe, what am I feeling in this moment? What am I going through in this moment?
1: So you ask yourself, what am I feeling right now? And sometimes that's loneliness, sometimes that's boredom, sometimes that's anxiety, sometimes you're tired, sometimes you're angry, and when we figure out what we're actually feeling, and we have to ask ourselves, what am I hoping like this purchase will make me feel? Am I hoping to feel comfort? Am I hoping to feel like more in control of my situation? Because a lot of the times, the feeling that you're feeling, so the the inadequacy, you know, or whatever it is that you're feeling is really connected to the

0: outcome that you think you'll have. So, for example, if let's say we're sitting at home and we're watching a certain show, and maybe it's not about it having a bad day, and you had a good day, sit at home, you're watching a certain show, and then all of a sudden you feel really insecure. You know, you see this girl and she has like amazing hair or whatever the case may be. You see this guy has an amazing watch and you start feeling insecure. And then you feel like, I should just go to the mall and buy something for myself. That's a good time to pause and ask yourself, what am I feeling right now? And if you, let's say, get to the part where you recognize that actually I'm feeling quite insecure, I'm feeling a little bit inadequate, ask yourself, what am I hoping this purchase will make me feel? And more often than not, when we buy from a place like that, like the example I'm giving, it's because, well, it's not about the thing itself, but it's about what we think we'll get from the thing. So if it's inadequacy, I'm hoping that I'll feel more attractive, or I'll feel better about myself, or I'll feel like I'm successful. You know, whatever you feel like you're lacking, that's what you're hoping to get. So it's not about shoes. So maybe the shoes represent something. You know,
1: yeah.
0: If this girl on the TV show is the successful person and she has these amazing shoes, and you want to go buy a pair of shoes because of what you saw, it's not necessarily about the shoes, but it's about, maybe if I have these shoes, I'll feel as confident as this lady on the TV looks. Maybe if I get this bag, I'll feel part of the ladies at my workplace who all seem like they have it together. So it's really an emotional thing that we're trying to get, and it's not necessarily about the bag or the car or anything like that. So these are the questions that you want to get to.
1: You've definitely, I think, pointed us in a healthier direction this afternoon. If anyone is listening, and perhaps their retail therapy tendencies are a little bit more than just the usual overspending, you've given them something to really think on and reflect on. We appreciate the time. That was Lorenza Nadesan, clinical psychologist at Conscious Psychology. So there could be something far deeper that needs to be tackled. You know, that speaks more to the psychological and emotional need. Maybe you're feeling a sense of stress or sadness or boredom or loneliness or inadequacy, and what needs to be done about those emotions, because you can't just plug in material things hoping that the emotions will stay suppressed. It's 20 past 2 o'clock. A quick pause and then we come back. And we'll touch base with Usipho, Sipho Alfie Mkhwanazi, for Stages, Pages, Screens and more. SABC One's very new cooking reality series, The Wedding Chefs, is back for a second season. Well, we've had season one, so it's not that new. This is now season two, coming together, hosted by Usipho. We'll find out more what's in store for you come season two.
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6: Our heritage is more than where we come from. 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This September, let's celebrate our heritage, embrace our diversity, and strengthen the bonds that make us one nation. 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
1: Alrighty, let's catch up quickly with Usipho, aka Alfie Mkhwanazi, who is the host of season 2 of Wedding Chefs. It's returning to SABC 1 from Sunday. You kicked off, where are we now? We're on the 16th. So you just TX'd this past Sunday. How are you doing, by the way?
7: Hi, Bridget. It's so good to hear you. Are you well?
1: I'm fantastic. I'm great. I'm wonderful. But I think not as wonderful as you, because if booked and busy was a person, it would be you.
7: Bridget, I'm just trying, please.
1: No, you are trying and doing. I mean, let's talk about this, this show. So it's a cooking reality series, Wedding Chefs. Give me some background.
7: So, Bridget, I know you would know this. I've been in the space of weddings for about 15 years, hosting and emceeing people's weddings and, you know, celebrating with them. And when Southern Pictures came to me and said, listen, let's do Wedding Chefs season 2, I said, absolutely perfect. They've combined all the elements of what makes a wedding. So you've got all of those emotional and dramatic events of people throwing tantrums about their outfits, umakoti crying here, the groom also just being so shocked and blasé in some instances. But the essence of everything is food, because food is what connects us all and what makes a celebration something we talk about for decades and decades on end, you know?
1: Mm.
7: So we started off with about 26 chefs. And we kept on chopping and chopping and chopping, and excuse that pun. And we are finding out who South Africa's ultimate wedding chef is going to be. It's an interesting journey. It's fun. The stakes are high. Excuse that pun. Pots are boiling. It's absolutely sensational to see.
1: So these chefs who are part of the contestants, these 26 chefs, these are chefs who have to prove their prowess in the kitchen. I mean, are we following them as they prepare and curate and cater in real time for these live weddings?
7: Correct, because we've got only, I think we've got about 10 weddings that they are going to cook at. So we're looking for essentially 10 chefs that are going to cook. And this season, I think there are going to be less, but we're following their journey. And we are adding curveballs, we are adding speed humps, we're adding potholes, we're adding boiling pots. Everything is crazy there. At some point, they've got a braai challenge where they have to show off their braai skills. Because if you were to imagine what a wedding looks like, Bridget, sometimes the script is not followed to the T. Mm. Things change, you know, and as things change, you need a chef that is able to think on their feet and be able to execute effectively, you know. So we've got secret ingredients that throw them off. We've got teams that we put them in to test whether or not they're able to cook in a unit, because that's another thing. Mm. You can't cook for a wedding alone. I mean, weddings are attended by 100, sometimes 500 people. So we're trying to test whether or not they're able to lead in a team. Are they able to understand each other? But at the end of the day, are they able to impress our couples so that they can cook at their amazing weddings? And
1: We just lost Sipho for a second there as we try to reconnect, rather. And that's the thing. Food is so vital, so important at a wedding. It really is the center of the entire celebration. Outside of the bride's dress and how gorgeous she looked, you could put a sack on a bride and she'd still look great because it's her wedding. But the food is the other element that everybody's always concerned with. How was the food? That's the thing we go home really talking about. We're just trying to reconnect to Usipho in a moment. Don't know, our line just broke there, I'm presuming from our end, but it could just be a networking situation, because you just never know in South Africa. But food really is central to any wedding, and brides and grooms spend so much time curating the right menu, choosing a venue even based on the capabilities of that venue's kitchen and that venue chef. In our final moments, Sipho, I was just saying, Uti, food is such an integral part of a wedding. You know, outside of the bride's dress, the food is the thing that becomes memorable. And you've attended so many weddings as an MC that you know what it takes, what it takes to cater for a wedding and to leave guests really just wanting more, you know, licking their fingers and wanting second servings.
7: Bridget, they are definitely going to talk about your amazing dress, but more conversation is going to be on that plate. And because weddings are so different and our cultures in South Africa are so vibrant and so different, this is where these chefs get to sort of show off their skills the most. We've got such a diverse country. So you have a couple where the groom is Venda and the bride is umZulu. So the chef is now put in a position where they have to combine both cultures on the plate. We don't have a standard several colors. You know, we call it seven colors, several colors on a plate. We've got different starches. We've got people who are talking to us about why it's important to have a vegan wedding, for example. We've got a couple that asked for a vegan wedding, which was so interesting because I'm like, wedding without meat, gotcha. But we see it happen and we see all of those cultures blended into that plate, seeing different approaches to cooking. You know, somebody will say, I'm not going to start with my starches, I'll start with my meat. I'm not going to boil my meat, I'm going to blanch it, I'm going to do this. So it's very interesting to see their approach and how they are adding to these amazing celebrations.
1: Absolutely. How bougie of you, several colors as opposed to seven colors. So the show TX is every Sunday evening at 6 p.m. on SABC 1, and this is season 2. And of course, Sipho Alfie Mkhwanazi is the host of season 2. We want to ask you to tell us, you know, as you edge closer, Uti, who maybe is the favorite. We won't put you in that position. But just as we wrap up, what can folks be excited about this season?
7: You're going to see so much of what makes a wedding a wedding. Like I said earlier, you're going to see interesting family members tasting plates, some of them grinning, some of them frowning, some of them getting so excited, some of them forgetting they're on television. You're going to see brides cry, my goodness. You're going to see chefs scream. You're going to see chefs be so emotional because of the, you know, the reception to how their food was. But you're also going to see Alfie doing his magic and really making the country happy. But I think I need to speak this into existence just before I let you go, Bridget. We're going to have fun at your wedding soon.
1: Well, I mean, you should have put the next wedding. And listen, and when that happens, you will definitely be there facilitating. Sipho Alfie Mkhwanazi, thank you so much. Always a blast. You can catch Wedding Chefs, SABC 2, or rather SABC 1 Season 2. Let's put it that way. SABC 1 Season 2, and it TX'd on the 6th of September. So you can catch the next coming episodes every Sunday at 6 p.m. on SABC 1.
8: Thank you, Bridget. On the news headlines, former SABC sports presenter and music rights activist Owen Lovu has been found dead. This has been confirmed by his family in a statement released this afternoon. Chief Electoral Officer Simon Mabulu says over 136,000 candidates are set to contest 10,500 municipal seats in the November 4th polls, and the Employment and Labour Department is strengthening efforts to protect workers from exploitation. A full update follows at the top of the hour.
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1: So do you remember the first time your soul felt alive, or the last time music moved you so deeply that you didn't actually want it to end? 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
11: Hello, friends, and happy Wednesday. 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Imagine you're playing with your favorite toy, eating your favorite snack, or using your brand new coloring pencils. And someone asks, can I have some, or can I play too? Do you happily say yes, or do you suddenly hold on a little tighter? Today we're talking about sharing, when it feels easy and when it can be a little difficult. Do you like sharing your things with other children? Is there something you find difficult to share? How do you feel when someone shares something with you? Why do you think sharing is important? Alright friends, let's hear from some of our friends while you share your answers with the people next to you.

0: friends, my name is Agonath Agonan. I am 10 years old and I'm in grade 5. And today is 16 September 2026. Yes, I do like sharing. It is because sharing makes playing more fun. I don't mind sharing my crayons, books, and my toys like my ball. Yes, sometimes it is difficult to share my favorite snack or my special favorite toy. I feel very happy, loved, and grateful when someone shares with me. It makes me feel happy. Sharing is important because it shows kindness, it helps us make friends, and it makes everyone happy. When we share, we show love to each other.
1: Greetings to everyone. My name is Jessica and my surname is Pepe. I am in grade 6B. I'm 11 years old and I'm based in primary school. Yes, I do like sharing with other children. What I don't mind sharing is I don't mind sharing my crayons and my storybooks. What is difficult for me to share are my favorite snacks and my tablet. When someone shares with me, I feel happy, special, and loved. I think it is important to share because sharing is important because it shows kindness and it brings friendship. Thank you for listening. Hope you enjoy the rest of your day.
2: Good day, friends. My name is Leon Shimeza and Brixton Primary School. Yes, I do like sharing my stuff, my things with others. I don't like sharing my phone. I feel happy when someone share with me something. Sharing is important because it makes life easier for everyone. Thank you.
3: My name is Duruetang Ndrew. Yes, I do like sharing things with other children, just not everything. I don't mind sharing water or any necessity that another person would need, like Vaseline, as well as some tips on how to do specific work. I do find it difficult to share my work, some types of information, and stationery at times, even though I always seem to give in with the stationery. When someone shares something with me, I feel very happy because I feel that I am a reliable person, which also teaches me to be there for others and to respect their information and belongings. Sharing is important because many times someone may be going through a really tough time, and sharing that information allows them to receive guidance on their situation and express how they're feeling so that they don't have to suffer alone in silence. It's also important because not everyone has certain things that others have, so sharing can make them feel cared for.
4: Good day, ladies and gentlemen. My name is Maya and my son is Makele. I am registered in the School of Brixton Primary School. Yes, I do like sharing my things with other children. Something I don't mind sharing is my food. Yes, I do sometimes find something difficult to share. Because you try to share with someone, but someone gets picky, but they need what you're trying to share for them. I feel loved and I feel like the person is kind. It's sharing is important because you bring one another, you unite different cultures. For instance, let's say I'm Xhosa, you Venda. You come with different food you eat in Venda, and I come with different food I eat in a Xhosa family. So, it's important to know who you are and know who other people are. That's why we say sharing is caring. Bye, my lovelies. Thank you for your time, love, and support.
5: Yeah, my name and surname is Pogo Sempembe. To me, sharing means letting other people use or enjoy something that I have. It's a way to show kindness and support. When I share, I feel like I'm spreading happiness and building connections with others. I think sharing can be both easy and difficult. It's easy when I am comfortable with my friends or family, and I know they'll appreciate what I am sharing. But sometimes it's harder, especially if it's something I really like or if I'm worried someone might not take care of it. When someone shares something with me, I feel happy and grateful. It makes me feel good to know that they care enough to share what they have. It's nice to feel connected through sharing. Sharing is really important at home, school, and with friends because it helps us build relationships and trust. It shows we are willing to consider others others' feelings and help us work as a team, whether it's for projects or just having fun together. I remember a time when I shared my art supplies with my friend who didn't have her own. She was so happy and we were able to create a beautiful drawing. Seeing her smile made me really feel good inside, and it made our friendship stronger. Sharing with others is important because it teaches us empathy and kindness. It helps create a sense of community where everyone feels included and supported. Plus, it's just nice to make someone else happy. Thank you.
6: Thank you, friends. It's always great to hear from you. And to our friends listening, I hope you shared your answers with the people next to you. Learning to share is an important part of growing up. Sharing teaches us about kindness, friendship, patience, and thinking about other people's feelings. When we share something with another person, even something small, we're showing them that we're willing to include them. It could be sharing your coloring pencils during an activity, taking turns with a toy, sharing a game, or giving someone some of your time. Sharing can also make activities more enjoyable. Imagine having a great game but nobody to play it with. Sometimes inviting another child to join you can turn an ordinary moment into something much more fun. But friends, it's also important to understand that sharing doesn't mean you have to give away everything you own. There may be some belongings that are very special to you. Perhaps a gift from someone you love, something that could easily break, or something you simply aren't comfortable letting another person use. You can politely say, "I'm sorry, but I don't have to share this one." Having boundaries doesn't automatically make you selfish. There are also some things we shouldn't share for health and safety reasons, such as toothbrushes, certain personal hygiene items, or medicine. Medicine should only be taken when a parent, guardian, or healthcare professional says it is for you. And when someone does share something with you, remember to take good care of it. Don't break it, don't lose it, or refuse to give it back. Saying thank you and returning something in the same condition shows respect and may help that person feel comfortable sharing with you again. Sharing something doesn't always involve objects. We can share knowledge, ideas, kindness, and our time. You could help a younger child understand something, share what you know with a friend, or make space for someone who feels left out. Remember, friends, sharing should work together with respect. If someone says they don't want to share something, we shouldn't grab it, pressure them, or make them feel bad. Just as we want people to respect our belongings, we should respect theirs too. Learning when to share, how to take turns, and how to respect someone's no, all are part of becoming a thoughtful and caring person. So share when you can, appreciate when someone shares with you, and always treat other people's belongings with care. Keep sharing kindness, keep respecting one another, and remember, some of the best things we can share don't cost anything at all. That's it for today, friends. See you next time.
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13: All right. Okay. Let's get the show on the road with our final guest, Kiba Abetswe Sibula, who's the founder of, is it Kintle? Kintle Group?
14: Yes.
13: And Tema.
14: Yes.
13: And Tema. Fragrances. All right. Okay. Tell me a little bit. It's Heritage Month. So for today, for Made in SA, we're spotlighting another local business. And this business is inspired by your heritage, right? Give me the backstory.
14: Yes. So I am Tswana of origin. Mm-hmm. And I noticed that there wasn't really a lot of Tswana focused things when it comes to heritage, when it comes to deco, when it comes to design. Mm-hmm. So that's what inspired the need for me to start my business, Kintle. Kintle was basically a birth from a hectic first 3 months after varsity of work. Mm. And I noticed that as a young individual, I couldn't resonate with what you find at a mass produce store, like a retail store, when it comes to interior, when it comes to design. Because all of the cushions are plain. They don't have like nice, you know, patterns and nice, you know, fabrics and whatever. So I'm a creative full time. So, yeah, that's where it started. And I was like, actually, I've never seen Sishreshre on a cushion. Mm. So why don't I do that? And then, you know, motivate other people to have the same kind of cushions in their places.
13: Were you already, when you were studying, were you already like leaning in design and creative? Were you in textile, fashion, design? Or were you studying something completely different?
14: Something completely different.
13: What is the something completely different?
14: So I'm a communications designer. So okay. I'm in advertising.
13: Okay.
14: So I'm an art director in advertising. But I did have friends who were studying interior, who were studying fashion, who were studying industrial design as well. But I've always been interested in all things fashion because I also am a part-time model as well. So fabrics are something that I really love,
13: yes,
14: as well as interiors as well. You know, I love beautiful spaces and beautiful items and trinkets and stuff.
13: And of course, your then your qualification in marketing and comms comes in very handy when one is building a lifestyle brand, because you have to go to market, you're competing with established brands, local and international.
14: Of course.
13: And you have to find interesting, innovative ways of getting out there. And how has that been, by the way? Because we also see, not only are you competing with lifestyle and design brands, but you're also now competing with designers who have bridged into the lifestyle and design arena, leveraging on the names that they've built in other spaces and now giving a full home experience.
14: Yes.
13: So how is that as a young business, sort of cementing your own space and creating your own pool of customer and loyal follower?
14: So it's very challenging, to say the least. And I think what has helped me with my qualification is that it had a strategic leg and also at the same time a sales marketing leg. So I was able to do my own branding. I was able to then strategize, partner with my other friends who were strategists to actually see how can we then find my own niche in the market, because it's tricky. You have international brands that have already established themselves. You have small businesses that are also doing the same thing, but it's all about defining what exactly are people in need of. And funny enough, I noticed right now there's an increase in people wanting luxury at a somewhat affordable price. You know, people want to feel luxurious, people want to look luxurious, and that's why the increase in luxurious goods and products have increased. You know, people have been buying that just for lifestyle and also at the same time for, you know, how to show up in public. So for me, I've positioned my brand, especially Tzema, as a luxurious African brand. You know, because I think a lot of people never use luxury and Africa in one sentence.
13: True.
14: You know, Africa is usually like the ones that are rooted, that are grounded, that are nature, you know, all sorts of, you know, green, lush and all of that. And which is great. But then why can't we create our own kind of luxury?
13: And the truth is, we've always had luxury. You know, we've grown out in monarchies, in royalty, and you know, so luxury has always been a part and parcel of being African, and oftentimes exploited by Westerners.
14: 100%.
13: You know, because they just have the infrastructure and the machinery. And let's talk about your grandmother, because she forms part of this legacy that you were building as you smile so broadly. Okay, clearly your favorite subject.
14: Yes, because that's basically explains how I landed on the word Tzema. So from what my mom, she is late right now. So what my mom was saying, how she got her name, was that her mother, my grandmother, was in active labor. And, you know, women love being active, you know, just, I guess it's to distract themselves from the labor pains. So she was in active labor and, you know, she just decided that I'm going to DIY my front porch. I just want to make it look nice. I just want to make it look interesting. And lo and behold, the other women in the neighborhood were like, girl, what are you doing? You're in active labor, right? And then the ladies came in, you know, to assist her, to help. And that action in itself is called letsema. Oh. So those group of people are letsema, meaning people who voluntarily come together to work on a specific goal.
13: Oh.
14: And that specific goal was to help her. And she gave birth.
13: Oh.
14: So my mom was basically named Maletsema, but shortened to Tsema.
13: Tsema.
14: Yes. And it worked very well with my fragrances because fragrances have different notes.
13: Yes.
14: That come together to actually form a note.
13: Yeah.
14: To form a scent.
13: A scent,
14: to form a perfume. Yes.
13: What? And I mean, you smell delicious, so I'm presuming you are wearing your own product.
14: No.
13: Sacrilege.
14: My fragrances are for the home.
13: Oh,
14: so I would love to actually get you to test some online.
13: Wonderful.
14: On air, I mean, just so you can.
13: Where do folks buy the fragrances? I see she brought an assistance. Do you have all the fragrances with you?
14: I do.
13: Oh, you
14: I have
13: do?
14: Them right here
13: Let
14: with
13: have
14: me.
13: A quick squiz in our last few moments. So for folks who are interested in Tsema and, of course, Skintle, where do folks go to see, to get and procure? Where
14: yes.
13: do they find you?
14: So at the moment, we are on social media. Our Instagram page is at Tsema _SA.
13: Okay.
14: And then we also do have scatter cushions as well, which I do have here. That's where actually the business started.
13: Okay.
14: So there are some scatter cushions here that would love to...
13: Oh, those are pretty.
14: That you can see. Yeah. So I think this is where my creativity
13: comes
14: in.
13: This has got like a vanilla undernote.
14: Yes.
13: It's very nice. Vanilla cocoa musk.
14: A vanilla cocoa musk.
13: Very nice indeed.
14: Yes. So I have all the different cards here, just so you can see the variety of scents that I have.
13: And your home diffusers, so what is this?
14: That's a reed diffuser.
13: 150ml reed diffuser. For folks who are interested, you retail for how much? And reiterate that address that they go to on socials and everywhere else.
14: Yes. So the reed diffusers, I have two sizes, the 150ml and the 50ml. And the 50ml goes for 120.
13: Okay.
14: And the 150ml, which is the biggest size, goes for 350.
13: Okay, not bad.
14: And then I also do have linen sprays as well, which are the ones that I want you to sample.
13: Okay.
14: Just so you can see the kind of scents.
13: Give me the one that you think is like the Waza Waza one.
14: This is the Waza Waza
13: one. Okay, let me smell.
14: And it actually has a beautiful story behind it.
13: Mm-hmm.
14: I'm just going to let you smell it first before.
13: Ooh. There's like a citrusy note.
14: Mm-hmm.
13: Mm. It's very fresh, very light, very nice.
14: Yes.
13: Mm. So what's the story behind this one?
14: So I think it was in 2021. I went to the class on how to learn all of, you know, all of those things, how to make the diffusers and the linen sprays and everything. And a week before that, we discovered that my mom was diagnosed with stage 4 of cancer. And then a few months later... I think it was, yes, it was actually on her birthday. And I had decided that, you know what, I have this new business venture that I'd love to do, but I'd actually would love to name it after her. And I took the package, something different, completely different to what you're seeing now. And I told her, I was like, you know, this is my gift to you. I would love to name this new business venture after you, so here is the box. And she opened it, she saw the linen spray and the diffuser and the actual fragrance that was in there was the one that you just smelled now.
13: Oh, beautiful.
14: Luxury Riesling.
13: Oh.
14: And it is my top seller.
13: What I mean, it's delicious. It smells delicious. We wish you the very best of luck with this business, and we hope to see you at all the retail stores very soon.
14: Thank you.
13: Thank you so much for coming through. Yeah, this is very nice. Listen, if you were listening to us, definitely go make an order. I mean, her stuff smells divine. Absolutely smells divine. That's where we'll leave it for today. Ashraf is coming through in the next few seconds. From myself and my team, it's been an honor and a privilege. We appreciate you choosing to be in conversation with us. Inshallah, God willing, we get to do it again tomorrow.

0: Thank you, Bridget, and the team on the top stories. Former SABC sports presenter Owen Ndlovu found dead and over 5,000 contestants disqualified from contesting November polls. For SFM News, I am Onde Lambana, and a very good afternoon. Former SABC sports presenter and music rights activist Owen Ndlovu has been found dead. This has been confirmed by his family in a statement released this afternoon. Ndlovu was hijacked and kidnapped in Katlehong on Gauteng's East Rand last night while fetching his wife from church. Police say three men, one armed with a gun, accosted him. His body was found by residents in Thokoza this morning. And moving on to election stories, over 5,000 candidates have been disqualified from contesting the November 4th local government elections. The Electoral Commission says close to 140,000 candidates will contest the over 10,000 seats across 8 metros, 44 district municipalities and 205 local municipalities throughout the country. The IEC is expected to publish the list of all candidates and political parties that will contest the elections later today. IEC Chief Electoral Officer Saima Mabulu was speaking during a media briefing in Centurion this afternoon.
1: 5,096 candidates have been disqualified. The Commission will later today publish the list of all candidates and political parties that will contest the 4 November local government elections. An unprecedented 136,790 candidates have satisfied the statutory requirements to contest seats.
0: The Employment and Labour Department is strengthening efforts to protect workers from exploitation. The department and that of Home Affairs as well as the SAPS conducted an unannounced inspection targeting farms and production companies in Mkondo, Mpumalanga. The inspections focused on enforcing compliance with labour laws. Employment and Labour Deputy Minister Jomo Sibiya led the blitz.
2: They are manufacturing bricks. Part of the company is a sawmill. What we have found is that it's a company that is complying with quite a number of our labour laws, which is a very good story for us, because it's not like when you go to do operations all the time, we want to find wrong things. The only gaps that we've found is with the Occupational Health and Safety Act, where we found that their ablution facilities are not in a standard that we would want. The eating area for employees, not in a standard that we want. The protection of workers in terms of noise and dust, we have found gaps. We've engaged with them. We believe that they are going to be complying. But also we have found that there is one illegal foreign immigrant who's working in the company. We've arrested her. We are going to charge the employer as well.
0: Taxi organization Santaco says reports regarding the discovery of women's bodies in parts of Gauteng are a painful reminder of the urgent need for society to confront the scourge of violence against women and children. This comes as Santaco prepares for its National Prayer Day during Transport Month in October. The annual gathering brings together the taxi industry and communities in prayer against the country's social ills, including gender-based violence and femicide, taxi violence and drug abuse, among others. Santaco National Spokesperson Rebecca Pala.
3: The loss of any life through violence is devastating, and the circumstances surrounding these deaths are a painful reminder of the urgent need for our society to confront the scourge of violence, especially against women, children, as well as members of the LGBTQIA+ community. The latest reports that are particularly distressing come just weeks after Santaco Women nationally led an anti-gender-based violence and femicide awareness campaign at the Kempton Park taxi rank, also in Ekurhuleni, where the recent cases have tragically been reported the most.
0: The Western Cape Department of Water and Sanitation has urged residents to remain water wise ahead of summer, as the province's combined dam levels have slightly decreased over the past week. The department says storage reservoir levels across the province, however, remain stable. The combined water level now stands at 75% from 75.3%. The province's acting head of department, Dimkevu Mnisi, says residents should be mindful of changing water patterns and the predicted El Niño that could bring heat waves around December. Recapping the top story, former SABC sports presenter and music rights activist Owen Ndlovu has been found dead. This has been confirmed by his family in a statement released this afternoon. I'm Ondela Mbana for SAFM News Headlines at 3:30.
4: 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We kick off with soccer news. Arthur Zwane edging closer to return to the Bafana Bafana setup. And we also bring you news from Formula One, expanding to a record 10 sprint weekends next season. 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
7: Right, let me give you about three or four reasons to listen to the show. The ANC losing a key battle with regarding its delegates or its candidates, really, for the upcoming election. We'll talk about that and get reaction from the IEC in terms of an update for their countdown to November 4. There's an update with the Madlanga Commission. What about USA versus South Africa? Are we entering Cold War status? Are we already there? We'll chat about that too. Then what about the refugees in Durban who've opted to remain in South Africa besides those who are okay with being repatriated? What are the implications of all of that? The ANC Women's League have been speaking about gender-based violence and no surprises there. But here's the key one there. They've called for a debate on the reintroduction of the death penalty and other measures. This is coming from the ANC Women's League. Now, remember, they are part of the ANC. So there's that, and there's a whole lot more. Every reason for you to connect. Let me give you one extra one. COSATU's Congress postponed. Leadership tensions amongst the labor union grouping. What more can we say? This is the National Pulse. My name's Ashraf Garda. Thanks for joining us. 3 hours as we engage with the biggest issues that moves the conversations, that impacts all of us, does certainly impact your pulse rate. I know that. Now, how do you engage with me? You can call in live, 086-000-2032. WhatsApp, it's text or voice note, 0614-104-107. And you can tweet using the hashtag, the National Pulse. Yesterday I said, come on, tell me where you are. Take a picture. I'd love to see that. So tell me where you are. Which town, which city, which country, wherever you may be. Tell me where you are and send a picture of you listening in to SAFM if you're up for it. Well, if you don't want to do that, don't. But send the picture anyway. Right, let's get talking.
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7: So how many days to the November 4 election? You can work it out and let me know, right? What we do know is November 4 is election time, and there's a clear countdown to that. Earlier today, the Electoral Commission CEO, Sy Mamabolo, briefed the nation really on the finalization of candidates contesting the 2026 local government election. A key part of that is what's also happened today, which is the Electoral Court dismissing the ANC's appeal against the IEC. Remember, the ANC sought to have the court compel the commission to capture the candidates it already uploaded or claimed they uploaded onto the online candidates nomination system. Now, that we know has been thrown out. It's a key battle, if I can call it that, that the ANC has lost. But let's get more on all of that and more with Masego Sheburi, who's the Deputy Chief Electoral Officer for Election Operations. Masego, I appreciate you engaging us. You're on the pulse.
11: Good afternoon, sir.
7: Thank you. Good afternoon. Let's start firstly with the ANC claim being dismissed. Reaction from your side?
11: On our part, we respect the right of the party to vindicate its rights. Now that the Electoral Court has spoken, we can now proceed with preparation for the elections with certainty and start the digital process of designing and preparing ballot paper in respect of all municipalities in the Republic.
7: Were you at all concerned that the Electoral Court may see otherwise, different to what the IEC may have seen?
11: What we were certain of was that we had not done anything wrong or anything underhanded or anything to destabilize the political party. But if you go into a court case, you must be open to all possibilities. As we understood it, the ANC was arguing a narrow interpretation of law matter, and we thought we were on the right track in respect of that aspect of our case.
7: All right. Now that that's done, I mean, is that the end of the story, or did the ANC have further recourse?
11: The ANC would have further recourse if it elects to do so, and we will engage with that as and when the ANC indicates its intention to do so and actually files papers.
7: Okay, but nothing of that will delay. As you said, now you can open the way for the November 4 election. I mean, I would assume that nothing stopped in the meantime, isn't it?
11: In the meantime, we're preparing on the basis and on the strength of the order of the Electoral Court,

0: important announcement today is that on the 21st of September, we will open applications for special votes. And by their nature, special votes are extraordinary measures that the Commission puts in place to ensure that everyone who intends to participate can participate. So special votes are in broad two categories. First are persons who, owing to a physical condition, are unable to go to a voting station. Those must apply, and if approved, we will visit them and assist them to vote in the place in which they are confined with relative comfort. The next category applies to the majority of us, people who can go to a voting station but will not be able to do so on voting day, which is the 4th of November. We can apply for special votes. If approved, we will vote on the Monday and Tuesday at our voting stations, at our voting station where we are registered. The last point to indicate is that given the number of contestants, we're going to have very difficult and unwieldy ballot papers in the majority of the metros. In other words, candidates will be set side by side in double column ballots unavoidably because of the sheer number of contestants. In the city of Johannesburg, there will be no fewer than 75 political parties on the PR ballot, and the ward elections will differ depending on the ward. So far, ward 18 is the most subscribed ward, with over 60 candidates contesting to be councillors in that ward.
1: Okay, let's just pick up a few things there. So, okay, the 5 o'clock deadline, I think, is pretty straightforward, right? On the issue of the special votes, physical conditions, I get the other one, people not being able to vote. I think we've touched on it before. They can't vote the 2 days before on a special vote. No postal votes allowed, and you cannot vote in another area. That means you still have to vote at that at the voting district or area that you were registered for, right?
0: You're correct, sir. So, because this is a local election, it is a ward territoriality component. In other words, only persons that are ordinarily resident in that geographic area must influence outcomes of that of an election in that area. So there is no corresponding provision akin to the national and provincial election where you give indication of your intention to vote and you indicate that other voting station. So for this election, you may only vote at the voting station at which you are registered.
1: Okay. Someone asked me the question about the special votes. You made the point about people with physical conditions that they're unable to actually go to a voting area, so you could consider going to their residence or even a hospital, for example, right? The other would be people who normally can go to the booth but not on those days, right? Now, in both cases, they need to apply. Is the application a very simple formality, or is it as difficult as applying for a visa to the USA?
0: Indeed, the applications are very straightforward. For people like myself and you, Asaf, who would vote at our voting station, all that we need to do is to send an SMS to 32249. And because you are voting at the voting station, an SMS suffices. For people who intend to vote by special vote at a place of confinement, because for those category of persons, we require to know where to go and extend the vote. We require more details from them. They can't apply using the SMS line. We ask those ones to complete either a physical form or go and apply at our website, elections.org.za. For them, it's a bit involved because we must know where the person is so that when we plan our teams to go visit people, we know we can do the job and finish the job for all persons that we would have approved to vote by way of special vote.
1: Okay, point taken. And of course, the last part, the balance sheet that you spoke about, it does mean, I take it, that it's going to be the figures that represent the parties, the images, will be much smaller than we would have seen in the past, right? To accommodate the double columns, right?
0: To the contrary, we're maintaining the identifiers that voters have become accustomed to. We are not making them smaller, we're making the size of the paper bigger. The biggest ballot will be almost similar to the national PR ballot that we had in the 2024 elections. So because it is still key that even in less than ideal lighting condition, persons must still be able to

0: discern a candidate or party of their choice and make a mark for that party with relative confidence.
1: Okay, that's where we're going to leave it. Appreciate your time. And of course, one of many in the countdown to November 4 conversations we'll have here on the National Pulse. Masego Shibori, the Deputy Chief Electoral Officer for Electoral Operations. This is the National Pulse. Reaction from you. Bring it on.
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1: Ryan, let's get reaction on the ANC losing their, their claim for a rethink in terms of the names, the candidates they've submitted. You know, that's been now thrown out by the electoral court. Where does that leave the ANC? Of course, they can consider appealing it, to another level, but as it stands now, it doesn't sound so good at all. Later on, we'll actually talk about the ANC Women's League, by the way, and in the light of the numbers of murders of women in the last few days, they're calling for a conversation, not so much a rethink of the death penalty in the Constitution, but a conversation around it, which may or may not be the same thing. By the way, what do you make of the US statement around visas in South Africa still not being able to get its act together in regarding discrimination against white South Africans? What do you make of that? Right, let's talk about the Madlanga Commission now. Scrutiny of how public officials are vetted and required to disclose their finances intensified at the commission, with anti-corruption and asset recovery specialist Laura Pop testifying on the matter. Now, Pop, who works for the World Bank and collaborates with the United Nations Office on Drugs and Crime, addressed systems designed to identify integrity risks among public officials. The POP's her appearance follows testimony from Johannesburg Metro Police Department Head of Internal Affairs, Integrity Risks Among Public Officials. The POP's her appearance follows testimony from Johannesburg Metro Police Department Head of Internal Affairs and Systems.
7: Our experiences in which, I think myself, personally, and you know, my colleagues at the World Bank have had have been closer to. One of the reasons is because I have been working on this anti-corruption reforms in these countries for at least 10 years. And then we have also provided, in some cases, comments and advice on some of the legislation, but also sharing between countries. So, for example, from Ukraine to Moldova, some of the lessons learned from the processes in the other country. So, in the in the presentation of these experiences, in some cases.

0: You know, there's also the element of having the personal experience of talking with the members of these commissions and just watching more closely how they operated. In the case of Kenya and Albania, it is based more on, it's, let's put it, more of a desk review of the experience. So this also explains the sort of even the size of the the size of the country examples, and I think it's also, and we can, this is something to discuss later, even the design affected why, you know, there's a lot of Ukrainian examples, for you know, because the evaluations were designed in a completely different way.
1: Right, there's more from Laura Pop, who made the point that even where the judiciary is functioning well, a compromised criminal justice system makes it very difficult to achieve, well, outcomes and accountability.
0: Even if you have a well-performing judiciary, but you have issues, you know, in other parts of the criminal justice system, it's very hard for the population to see results. But from, you know, the inquiries that I've done into this, it seems that the process was definitely positive, and it was also positive because it allowed, and that's a very important point, to afterwards have a different way also of selecting, you know, judges who, you know, vacated their positions, to have a, you know, more open process, to have people who wouldn't have joined the judiciary before. So I think that this issue of the outcome in the Kenyan case definitely needs to be studied more, and to sort of unpack all of the other elements that contribute to the, you know, public perception.
1: Right, let's get to your call, Sipo at the Viking Garage. Sipo, in fact, I passed the Viking Garage about 3 hours ago. I thought you should just know that. Hello.
2: I did.
1: I really did. Okay, go ahead.
2: Yeah. Yes, Ashraf. Men, some men are the perpetrators of this violence against women, but the ANC Women's League are the enablers. I'm saying that, Ashraf, because not long ago, women were disadvantaged from the positions at the workplace level. But the ANC, through its women structures, managed to push the agenda of the women to be elevated at workplace level to what it is. Today, we see women top there. It's because there was a will for them, because they were benefiting. In this case, they are not pushing it because it doesn't affect them. They are living largely in secure places, Ashraf.
1: So when you say what doesn't benefit them, what doesn't benefit them? Just tell me. I'm not sure I understand you.
2: The issue of being victims, they don't walk around the streets. They don't go around walking, jogging, and being ended up being the victims on the streets, because they walk. And whatever they do, they are doing it in the estates, secure places.
1: Okay,
2: so
1: got
2: they
1: that.
2: Are safe.
1: All right.
2: Yeah,
1: I don't know if I agree with you, but I got that. I mean, why would they or anybody want women to be mugged, to be murdered? Like, why? How would they benefit from not benefiting? But how would they benefit anyway? Like, what does it do for them? Good afternoon, Ashraf. The portal for special votes would stay complicated for senior members who want to register. BB, well, I mean, maybe that's where you need to help them, BB. I mean, clearly they need help. That's the way the world goes, so those that need help must be assisted.
3: Hi, when are we going to have a DNA database? Because we would be able to solve crime much faster when everybody's DNA is on the system. You know, National Treasury approves so much irregular expenditure invoices. There is enough to get a DNA database of everybody going. And this way, we'll be able to find people's real fathers. Let's get this DNA database done.
1: Let's get it done. You're not the first person who said so. In fact, how effective would that be? Meaning, how simple is the process, or is it very, very complicated?
4: Hi, Ashraf. Just want to congratulate the ANC Women's League today because of they decided to think. There is no way, everywhere you go, you can have this number of people dying, and you hide with the constitution, and you still protect the perpetrators. I think now is the time to reintroduce the death penalty. I'm telling you, that is the solution that South Africa will win this thing.
1: Okay, many have said so, but look, at this point in time, constitutionally, it is not allowed. So it would need a rethink, an input from many sources, and it's certainly in the Bill of Rights that talks about, you know, the right to live is enshrined. So that would require a major change. But you're not the only person who said so. There's been many who've been saying something similar. Here's an interesting one.
5: Good afternoon, Mr. Ashraf Mbongo, Sundisa Mbuyisa here. Mr. Ashraf, I'm so happy to hear that there are also like councillors from Eastern Cape whom they couldn't submit their names to the IEC. I'm under Amahlathi municipality in Eastern Cape. I hope and pray that their councillors is not going to be on the list, or it's one of those whose name was not submitted to the IEC. Now our road where I'm from is blocked by plantation. I've been writing emails to the Amahlathi, but then without any success, the road is totally blocked by plantation. So they are not helping us at all. I so wish like our councillor will not come from the ANC. Yo.
1: Well, okay, I hear you, but there's no guarantee the next councillor would do the job for you. You don't know, right? 3:30, let's get to the news headlines with Ondela Mbana.
6: Thank you, Ashraf, and a very good afternoon. On the news headlines, the International Relations and Cooperation Minister Ronald Lamula says they are concerned about the unilateral visa restrictions announced by his U.S. counterpart Marco Rubio. Chief Electoral Officer Simon Mabulu has sought to explain that the voting paper will have a double column due to the high number of political parties in some municipalities. And former SABC sports presenter and music rights activist Owen Dlovu has been found dead. This has been confirmed by his family in a statement released this afternoon. A full update follows the top of the hour.

0: This is SAFM Sport with Zai Khan.
1: Right, Zai, we have a new coach for the Bafana team. It's called the Pitso Factor. Yeah. Tell me about it.
2: It is indeed the Pitso Factor. Whatever Pitso Factor wants, Pitso Factor gets, and assembling a team of note. That's the Mamelodi Sundowns' previous coach. Well, he's back now to put his stamp on Bafana again, with the AmaZulu coach, Arthur Zwane, edging closer to joining his technical team. SAFA Deputy President Linda Zwane says talks are progressing, and importantly, the association says it will back Mosimane on the coaches he wants around him. Morena Ramarabodi has already joined the setup with Bafana's first 2027 AFCON qualifier against Guinea coming up on the 26th of September. More soccer. Mamelodi Sundowns are bracing for a serious test when they face Saudi giants Al Ahli in the FIFA Intercontinental Cup at Loftus on Saturday. The visitors arrive with considerable pedigree, including former Chelsea goalkeeper Edward Mendy and England striker Ivan Toney. Sundowns captain Ronwen Williams says Saudi's football is growing and their international presence is further evidence of the level the Brazilians will be up against.
3: So it shows that the league is obviously it's improving, it's getting better, and you know we know it's going to be a very difficult game. I mean, they are back-to-back Asian champions, so our work is going to be cut out for us. And I mean, we've seen a few of our players and some coaches and technical members in the Saudi league now. You know, so you know that's good that we are exporting players. You know, into the big leagues. And now this will give us also a good opportunity to compete and see where our level is at.
2: More soccer. Kruger United coach Ebra Mongoya is refusing to get carried away after his side finally broke their five-match winless start in the Betway Premiership. Ketu, Kutula and Lovu scored the decisive goal in their 1-0 Mpumalanga derby victory over TS Galaxy. But Mongoya is resisting the temptation to make the match winner the headline act.
4: Firstly, there's a lot of areas that he must improve, so I'm not going to touch on those. He knows behind the scenes, me and him talk. I tell him a lot. He needs to improve. He needs to match the standard and get to a level where he's got potential beyond what he's doing. He's not even reached his full potential, not even close to that. So for me, I can just say, out of respect for Hundo, out of respect for all the other teammates, I'm going to say he can still improve.
2: More football. FIFA's controversial and now abandoned plan to sell a 20% commercial stake in the World Cup and other competitions is heading back to its 37-member council for review. The proposal, driven by FIFA President Gianni Infantino, triggered significant opposition over governance and transparency. Danish Football Association chairman Jesper Møller has been among the most vocal critics, saying key questions surrounding the proposal remain unanswered.
5: It was very good that UEFA had a clear commitment and commentary to that. Everybody knew it was overdoing it. We have to take care about football, and we have to take care about that the game stays as it stays a little bit, although it's already commercial. But it's a property from the whole football world, and we have to pay attention for it.
2: And finally, Formula One is putting even more racing into its 2027 calendar, increasing sprint weekends from 6 to a record 10. Monaco will stage a sprint for the first time, despite the famous street circuit offering notoriously few overtaking opportunities. Australia, Japan, Bahrain and Abu Dhabi also join the sprint program, while Portugal and Turkey return to the championship. The season will again feature 24 Grand Prix across 5 continents. And that's where we hit the brakes, I think, on the National Pulse for now. We'll be back top of the hour. I'm Zai Khan.
1: So before I let you go, I mean, you know, so now the story, as you led with, is that Pitso is going to get the backroom staff that he wants, right? And the converse has been others criticizing to say, well, you know, Helmut Mkalele should be there. He's not even on the coaching team. What are your thoughts in the broad principle of a new coach comes in and literally brings in his own team versus a new coach comes in and then works with what's already there because they're pretty good at what they do anyway?
2: Clearly, Pitso Mosimane arrived with a plan, Ashraf, and apparently a very big black book of a contact list. And yes, I feel for Hellman because he's done really well under Coach Bruce. But yeah, I don't know. It's a tough one because one thing is clear. Pitso knows exactly what he wants. We may think we know what we want. We want Hellman. We want, you know, there could be a lot of coaches or, you know, side coaches.
1: Oh, okay.
2: But...
1: Well, I'm not saying I want Hellman. You're saying we want it, but okay, that's you. I'm not saying we don't want either. All I can tell you is in his big black book, Pitso's, that is, I'm on his contact list and he's on my contact list. I'm waiting for the call. If he sends me a please call me, I'll be there tomorrow.
2: Ooh, it's like assembling the Avengers if he calls you.
1: Something like that.
2: Something like that.
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1: Ryan, let's get to some of your thoughts before we actually talk Global Watch. And I can tell you now, Global Watch is about the U.S. Secretary of State, Marco Rubio, what he said about South Africa. We'll talk about that just now. Rudzani, however, in Senegal, go for it. Hello.
8: Yes, Ashraf. I just want to agree with the previous caller who said with the ANC Women's League, this crisis that we are going through now, it doesn't affect them. And then there is a record of them. Remember when former President Zuma was accused of raping a young lady? They were the ones who were on the street toying that. No, he didn't do anything until we were told Zuma was acquitted, not that he didn't rape, but because of technology. So with the ANC Women's League, they are part of the problem in South Africa when it comes to GBV.
1: So how are they part of the problem? But they're not encouraging anything, are they?
8: I'm repeating, unless if you forgot...
1: No, I heard what you said. I heard what you said about former President Jacob Zuma, but I mean, at which stage did they say it's okay?
8: That is one of the reasons. The second reason is that if you go to everywhere these ladies are moving around, who are the top ladies in the in the ANC Women's League, they've got bodyguards, they stay in secured areas. So for them, whether we cry, however, but ladies in the ANC, they are part of the problem. They are part of the serious problem that we have as part of the
1: Okay,
8: area.
1: Got that. I mean, that's according to you. I hear that. I mean, you know, it is a broad statement. It's very difficult to prove, but I hear what you're saying, right? Let's pick out some further comments that we've got from you because we'd like your reaction.
9: Good afternoon, Ashraf. I'm so glad today that the Electoral Court dismisses the ANC application. It's high time that the ANC understand that there's nothing special about them anymore. It happened to us as ordinary citizens. We wanted to vote, but we were told that we are late. As a result, we're not going to vote. So it must happen to them as well. They're not going to vote. They were busy manipulating the list. That's why they are late. I'm so glad, Ashraf. Thank you.
1: But it is also sad, don't you think so? I'm not saying that they must be bending the rules, but it is sad that if they've botched it up, it may be symptomatic of who they are. The IEC stood their ground to say they messed up nothing. But having said that, it is said that it will be candidates who represent communities and constituencies who will not then be on the ballot sheet, which then means that, you know, it's not about the parties here. That people are compromised in terms of their choices. That doesn't in any way take away from whoever may have botched it up. Who's botching what up regarding... South Africa-US relations. We'll talk about that next.
0: This is Global Watch on the National Pulse.
1: So I got up this morning and I saw some tweets where the United States Secretary of State, Marco Rubio, doesn't pull back on anything. I can tell you now the language in terms of dealing with South Africa is the type of language that I think, you know, you would, when you liken the Cold War between Russia and the USA, it's that sort of language. Let me give you an example. Marco Rubio tweeting, saying, as POTUS, president of the USA, has made clear, the South African people are being failed. And listen to the words are important. The South African people are being failed by a government that is destroying its economy through an obsessive pursuit of racial grievance against the Afrikaner minority. The South African government has consistently failed to adequately address rural crime, violent and dehumanizing rhetoric, and race-based discriminatory policies against Afrikaners and other minority populations. Today, I'm announcing a new visa restriction policy targeting foreign nationals who enact or enable policies that promote race-based discrimination, incite violence, or enable land confiscation without compensation in South Africa. Those responsible for these injustices have no place in the United States. Now, if I just pause on that, the enabler could well be the president of the country, isn't it? I mean, he's the enabler. By the way, the U.S. ambassador to South Africa, who spoke the other day about being, has enjoyed his time in this country so much, saying, as has been made absolutely clear, the time for endless dialogue has run its course. America has just so much patience. We want strong and lasting relations with the South African government. It needs to show it wants the same. So far, it has shown it cares for neither. As a result, the consequences, as I've attempted time and time again to express, are necessarily going to be severe. This visa restriction policy is only the first step in a series of escalatory measures that will show America's firm resolve in this matter. My goodness, the tone genuinely is Russia-USA at the height of the Cold War. With me, who probably knows more than me about what's really going on in the White House, is Thembisa Fakude, who's the senior researcher or research fellow at the Africa-Asia Dialogues. Thembisa, as always, good to engage you on the National Pulse.
10: Thanks for having me.
1: Right. Explain to me what's just happened.
10: Well, it's much to do about nothing. It's got its origins from two things. One is, you know, that next couple of days, at least next week, you're going to have the entire world descending in New York for the United Nations General Assembly. And this is the time that Trump can put pressure on South Africa to achieve his own personal missions, which do not make sense to many of us who've been observing this interaction. The other thing, of course, is that South Africa just ended its trip to the BRICS summit in India. Again, another formation which Trump doesn't like because it's calling for the de-dollarization. So he had to come up with, including Marco Rubio, of course, he had to come up with a reason to continue putting pressure on South Africa. But what's even more disappointing is that we've got an ambassador who has been here for quite some time, who understands, who views and short travels and gets intelligence reports, who knows that is all hogwash what he's talking about, but it continues. And what is disappointing as well is that he's the same ambassador whenever he summons or invites South African, including government officials, they all flock and rush to the U.S. embassy. The best thing to do in terms of voicing their disgruntlement and dissatisfaction in what's going on is to also boycott all of these events that take place in the embassy in Pretoria, because it's clear that these people have got their own mission. They live in their own parallel universe and worlds. And that world is totally out of touch with the reality that's happening in South Africa.
1: But when you say boycott, I mean, boycotting a cocktail party is one thing. I haven't been invited as yet, I should tell you. But the other is, what about South Africa boycotting the USA? I mean, are we at that level where we're like, we can't talk to you with this type of language that you're referring to our country?
10: But not only just the language, it's the nonsense that it continues spewing, which doesn't make sense. There is no persecution of any race in this country. It's just an excuse that they have And of course, they want to pull their own weight in terms of us accepting and agreeing to all the proposals that they want to force through our throats, including Elon Musk's position on coming up and opening up his own companies here, and of course, scrapping the black economic empowerment. So this is the whole point. But I'm afraid, notwithstanding, of course, my criticism of the South African government, including our very own Cyril Ramaphosa, is that at the moment, there is absolutely nothing they can do, because they can't answer to any of these accusations, which are baseless and do not make sense. So the best they can do, and one would have hoped with the ambassador being in this country, he was going to assist in making sense and speaking sense to his own administration. Now, what else can South Africa do at this point in time? Because there's absolutely nothing they can do to explain, justify whatever actions that they're accused of, because there's nothing like it. There's nothing going on that requires any form of political and diplomatic justification. So the hands of South African politicians, including those that are in administration, people such as Park Star, are really tight at the moment, because there's nothing else they can say or do. Because all of this is just baseless accusations that do not make sense.
1: Okay, so one is the baseless accusations. What about this new visa restriction? I mean, so explain, what does that mean?
10: Well, I'm yet to understand precisely what it says, but all it says is that anyone who facilitates form of discrimination, taking over land without restoration, I mean, without the compensation, all the people that basically are guilty of violation of basic rights, including racial discrimination, are going to be restricted or prevented from coming to the United States. Now, the question is, who is that in South Africa? Because all of us know that there's nothing like that happening in this country. And this is why I'm saying this is in reaction to two things. One is the leverage that Trump and his administration are trying to get, given that the entire world will be descending in New York, particularly most South Africans would like to go to New York next week because of the United Nations Security Council, General Assembly. So it's a threat, and it's another pressure point that could be used. But the other thing is Trump has to retaliate, of course, following the India BRICS summit, which again articulated, Putin was there, Xi Jinping was there. Again, it articulated and maintained their position and objectives of de-dollarization and coming up with an alternative international currency that will counterbalance the United States dollar.
1: You may have heard me say early on that certainly the policy of affirmative action, not talking of genocide, that's a different conversation, of affirmative action and BE is government policy. So the enabler, number one, would be the president of the country. So on that basis, is it fair to say that the president and his representatives from, say, DERCO and whoever else would not be welcome in the USA because they are the enablers?
10: Well, they haven't named, I think they ran too short of saying the names. In fact, they use South Africa as an example, but this decree that they came up with impacts on all other countries who are accused of similar violations. So although South Africa is mentioned as a country that does that, but this is not necessarily directed purely at South Africa, it's directed at all other countries. One. Two is they do not mention the names of those that are going to be targeted, but of course we know who those people are going to be. And I doubt if, by the way, they will go ahead with this threat, because South Africa has got its own retaliatory measures that they can take. And I think the impression and the fallacy that they continue operating under, that South Africa is desperate for the United States, is actually not really true. And this is why they had to bring us back into AGOA, because South Africa is strategically positioned. We've got critical minerals that they need. In fact, with what's going on at the moment in the Strait of Hormuz and Bab el-Mandeb on the Red Sea, chances are the entire traffic of the world is going to have to come via Cape of Good Hope. So Cape of Good Hope geographically becomes a significant point through which all of these maritime traffic will have to sojourn, including the United States. United States will need to have its ears and eyes in terms of bases, which they are trying to get, by the way, in the Western province or Western Cape. And they will have to play the ball. But I don't think at the moment they will succeed, given that South Africa knows its position and power. And they also have leverage in terms of dealing with the United States.
1: Okay, you already made the point that South Africa can't do much and obviously shouldn't do much. Ronald Lamola, the Minister for International Relations, made the point saying that he expressed concern about the unilateral new visa restrictions, and also urged respect for democracy and the country's sovereignty around this issue. Just in like 15 seconds, what's your response to that?
10: Well, he has to say something, isn't it? I even saw Crispin Peary issued a statement in Afrikaans. I think they're trying to impress and send a message to not only the locals, but also to those overseas that there's nothing going on. But Ronald Lamola had to say something.
1: Okay.
10: And what else can you say? He has to issue a statement, and his statement is overall blanket statement, typical statement from the international relations minister.
1: As you say, what more can you say? What more can I say? Should we visit the White House again? Let's leave it at that. Tembisa Fakude, General Senior Research Fellow at AFRIS. Thanks for engaging us on the National Pulse.
0: In case you missed it.
11: Another person who influenced me big time is our great-grandmother, Umamkhulu. Our great-grandmother, Unozincwadi, mother of books, who collected anything with words on it, and she put them in a suitcase. And so that's why 25 years ago, I started the Unozincwadi Literacy Campaign in her honor. So every school I go to, whether I'm in Katlehong, I say this is a gift of books. It's a gift from Unozincwadi to you. She's operating from beyond the grave. I'm the medium. Why not?
12: Renowned South African storyteller, author, poet, playwright, and activist, Dr. Tina Mhlophe.
0: That was the Daily Discourse with Joanne Joseph. Ashraf Gada on SAFM.
1: Right, let's get on to another issue. By the way, your response, if Tembisa Fakude is saying South Africa can't say much, what can they say, what can they do? They can't even defend their positions any longer. What do you think should South Africa's stance now be to what I call a South Africa-USA Cold War brought about by the USA? What do you make of it? And then also their ambassador, keeping in mind that, you know, Ibrahim Rasool, for being forthright, was declared persona non grata in the USA. So what about the American ambassador to South Africa right now, coming here, saying nice things about our country generally, and then again today being as critical as you can imagine in terms of the comments and the and the narrative that he's pushing through. Right, let's talk about another narrative, which, and there are so many different angles to the story. You know that many people who were refugees were out camping in the streets of Durban, right? And interestingly enough, around the Che Guevara Street, which I think is very significant in terms of his position in global history. And now they've been, you know, evacuated to a large degree. Some of them have come to Gauteng, rather, to the Lindela repatriation camp. Others have, I understand, gone back into the communities from where they were from in the greater Durban area. Let's understand the backstory of that and what this really means. With me is Nasia Sumar, who's a legal convener of the Legal Task Action Team and a member of the Siyafana Sonke Action Campaign. Nasia, I appreciate you engaging us. You're on the pulse.
13: Thank you so much for having me on, and good day to the listeners.
1: Thank you. First of all, let's help us understand. You know, when I've heard this often, to say these people are actually documented because they are refugees. They have every right to be in the country. How did they, therefore, and you can disagree if that is the case, how did they land up on the streets of Durban? And now let's talk about this dissemination. Some people being repatriated out of the country, others going to a repatriation center, others, in fact, deciding to stay in Durban. Help us explain what's happened here.
13: Okay, so I just want to briefly start in the beginning, right? So around the 21st of May, a lot of the refugee communities in Durban were either kicked out of the communities and townships that they were living in, or their businesses were looted, or they were fired from their jobs. And so what happened was they all met up at a central at Sierra Swaths in Durban at the police station, and from there they were moved. At that time, the group was about 450, and they were then moved from there to Diconia, and then from Diconia they were taken by Home Affairs to verify the legal status, and all 450 were regarded as documented refugees and asylum seekers. So they entered the country, they were given permits to be refugees and be asylum seekers, and they passed all the Department of Home Affairs tests in order for that status. And they were given the right to work, study, and live in the country. And so thereafter, they spent 4 months on the pavement of Che Guevara Road. Many humanitarian and civil society organizations, including Siyafana Sonke, Durban Cares, Gift of the Givers, were looking after them and providing them with food, water, medical supplies, baby formula and such. The reality of the situation is that ever since the 30th of June and that deadline, and then the attacks that we saw from vigilante groups such as March and March and Operation Dodula, we saw that they were attacked. It was widely broadcast, but before many people have seen that. And then the offer from Home Affairs was for them to go to Lindela Repatriation Center, which is not actually meant for refugees. It's not meant to be a refugee camp. It's meant to be there for people that are facing deportation and are in the country illegally.
1: So why are they there then?
13: They are there because the Department of Home Affairs gave them no other choice. They gave them the option of going to Lindela or be reintegrated or go back to the community. But these are the communities that they were chased out of from. And they already faced violence on the street on the 3rd and the 10th of September. So a reintegration plan and telling them to go back to the communities without having stakeholder engagement from the state or the municipality isn't really a reintegration plan. It's sending them from the pavement to being back in the frying pan, basically. They chose to go to Lindela because it was seen as the safest option than reintegrating.
1: Okay.
13: And then those that...
1: And I understand going to Lindela, just to clear it up for me, doesn't mean they actually will be repatriated. It's almost like another temporary house of residence until whoever decides what happens next to them, isn't it?
13: Yes, basically that's what it is. That's what we've been told at the Afana Sonke. It's
1: okay.
13: Basically a temp shelter or.
1: Right. Now we do know, I mean, a lot has been said about undocumented foreign nationals, and there's been many movements who've made their point, and government as a result has tightened up on not allowing undocumented foreign nationals to work and to live in this country, right? But you're saying this does not apply in this case. In fact, all of them were entitled to work as refugees. I mean, if that is correct, then what are your thoughts around how much or how little government has actually done to protect them if they've been chased out, not by government, but by groups within certain communities who decided they don't want these foreign nationals to live here any longer?
13: Yeah, so 100%, they all are refugees and they all have the right. We've double-checked this after Home Affairs did the verification. You know, yesterday was a very difficult day for all of us, including it was extremely emotional to watch the refugees say goodbye to certain friends and family from the road that decided to stay in KZN. And I really think that the Department of Home Affairs, the state and the municipality have not done all that they could do, because them being chased out by different groups who have taken the stand on foreign nationals. And in the beginning it started off as we're targeting illegal foreign nationals, and now you see legal foreign nationals being targeted like this group of refugees. And it really is sad that disaster management protocols weren't affected, because this is what can be defined as man-made disaster.
1: We're going to have to leave it at that, Nasir Sumar. I think your point about maybe us speaking to some of these refugees and getting their personal testimonies is something I'd like to do, because I think often the human story just gets thrown out of the wayside in the midst of bureaucracy. But that's the story with all these complexities. Nasiha Sumar, member of the Siafana Sonke Action Campaign, appreciate you engaging us on the National Pulse. Reaction, as always, from you, because you represent the Pulse community. Let's hear it. First of all, the news at 4 with Ondela Mbana.

0: Thank you, Ashraf. On the top stories, three die in a multi-vehicle crash in Mpumalanga, and South Africa responds to United States visa restrictions. For SAFM News, I'm Ondelambana, and a very good afternoon. Three people have been killed in a multi-vehicle crash on the N4 toll road near Ngodwana in Mpumalanga. Community Safety, Security and Liaison Department spokesperson Zandile Mavuso says it is alleged that a truck driver that was travelling on the D799 Kapsewoop Road skipped the intersection and collided into three vehicles that were travelling on the N4 toll road. Mavuso says two of the motorists who lost their lives are from the United Kingdom.
1: The vehicles in question are two LDVs and one SUV. Both the driver and the passenger from the United Kingdom who were traveling in the SUV and the driver of one of the LDVs lost their lives on impact. The driver of the truck and the other driver of the other LDV were rushed to Giat Hospital with serious injuries. Emergency services are currently at the scene and an investigation is underway. The road is partially closed, therefore motorists are urged to approach with caution as traffic is moving slow.
0: International Relations and Cooperation Minister Ronald Lamula says they are concerned about the unilateral visa restrictions announced by his U.S. counterpart Marco Rubio. Rubio has announced new visa restrictions targeting those who are responsible for what they call racially motivated crime and government-sponsored discrimination against the Afrikaners and other minority groups. Lamula says this aligns with the misrepresentation of South Africa's domestic policy by groups that falsely present themselves as representatives of minority and of Afrikaners in general. Kailisha Kumalo reports.
2: Minister Lamola has reaffirmed that bridging the divisions of the past and establishing a society founded on democratic values, social justice and fundamental human rights is a constitutional imperative. He says Pretoria is committed to addressing the injustices of the past as a sovereign nation. Lamola adds that legislation adopted during the democratic era aims to improve the living conditions of people who are excluded from opportunities for centuries. He says this approach is consistent with practices in other countries that have had similar historical experiences. Kailihle Kumalo, SABC News, Johannesburg.
0: Chief Electoral Officer Saima Mabolo has sought to explain that the voting paper will have a double column due to the high number of political parties in some municipalities. Mabolo was briefing the media in Centurion today on the finalization of candidates contesting the November 4th local government elections. Mabolo says the high number of political parties contesting has some implications on the design of the ballot papers.
3: A double column ballot paper is inevitable where there are more than 48 parties on that PR ballot. In the following municipalities, the parties will unavoidably be accommodated on a double column ballot paper. Johannesburg would have 75 parties on its PR ballot. Tshwane, 70 parties. eThekwini, 69 parties. eKuruleni, 67 parties. Cape Town, 55 parties.
0: Former SABC sports presenter and music rights activist Owen Ndlovu has been found dead. This has been confirmed by his family in a statement released this afternoon. Ndlovu was hijacked and kidnapped in Katlehong on Gauteng's East Rand last night while fetching his wife from church. Police say three men, one armed with a gun, accosted him. His body was found by residents in Thokoza this morning. The President of the European Commission, Ursula von der Leyen, has announced proposals for Canada to become an associate EU member. She was giving her State of the Union address to the European Parliament with Canada's Prime Minister Mark Carney in attendance. He's been seeking alliances elsewhere because of US President Donald Trump's escalating trade war against Canada. In a wide-ranging speech, von der Leyen also announced plans for a new European Security Council.
4: We have discussed a leaders' format focused on the security of our continent with partners like Canada, Ukraine, the UK, Norway and others involved. This is even more urgent now, given the nature and scale of the risks at play. And this is why we will set out our ideas to make a European Security Council a reality. The urgency is clear.
0: Recapping the top story, three people have been killed in a multi-vehicle crash on the N4 toll road near Ngodwana in Mpumalanga. I'm on the Lambana for SFM News headlines at 4:30.
5: Welcome to your National Pulse Sport. We are going to kick off with the Springboks as they're ready to do battle. And this is when they take on Australia. There's going to be plenty of excitement with Rusty Erasmus preparing to shuffle his bok pack for the Wallabies. And we also have South Africa's Lloyd Harris. He's in action right now, taking a deciding set. And that's in the Guangzhou Challenger in China. We'll bring you all the details at around 4:30.
6: SAFM guiding you through the rush hour traffic.
7: Good afternoon. The M1 in Pretoria, backed in stacks between, well, the R21 and Hartsfontein. There are multiple breakdowns on both the northbound and the southbound carriageway, and that's why that traffic is slow going today. Northbound from the R21 to Hartsfontein, southbound to Hartsfontein, down to the R21. A little bit further up, roadworks on the M1 north heading through the N4 towards Storumphill will cut it, of course, in big problems again this afternoon once we get a little further into drive time. M12 and R24 routes arriving from Ekurhuleni into the entry, Galuli starting to backlog. Closer you get to the interchange, the heavier that traffic gets. Durban, a breakdown. N2 southbound after Magena Road. N2 north is quite slow today as well. Heading up into the roadwork section, just through Spaghetti Junction. And there's a stationary vehicle and some roadworks around in Chunga. So N3 on your way to Pietermaritzburg. That is slow go. And Cape Town today, crash on the M1 out of town after the Kuburg interchange. That's causing a pushback already to Marine Drive. With your traffic update, I'm Rob Byrne.
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9: Right, lots of reasons for you to engage me. One is reaction on what I'd call this Cold War. Now, nothing to do with South Africa as far as I'm concerned. It's a USA-South Africa Cold War. And you can just follow those social media tweets that came through last night. You just wonder, where are we going to go next? We'll talk about that. We'll be speaking about it, and I want your reaction. I mean, seriously, how should South Africa now engage with the United States? How should they engage with the American ambassador to this country? Later on, we'll talk about COSATU, and they've had their entire Congress postponed because of leadership tensions, postponed by a month. And this is 2 months or so before the elections itself, right? And remember, they also are not giving a clear directive as to who their members should vote for. So I wonder about that too. There's also an issue, and it's a good news story. There's a shortage of nurses, so there's vacancies in big numbers. For a change, we'll talk about that. That is Gauteng specifically. That's good news. We'll talk about that too. But let's first things first get a perspective from the ANC Women's League regarding the ongoing, you know, gender-based violence crisis in the country. Of course, we're talking East Rand, but it's not just the Ekurhuleni or East Rand region. Just far too many people are dying. Far too many women are dying. And everybody has a view on this one. Who has got a solution? We'll get an ANC Women's League perspective on it in a moment.
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9: Well, let's talk then about what's happened in the Gauteng East Rand. I'm talking about the Ekurhuleni region, specifically from Kempton Park to surround. So we know that, you know, as of yesterday or last night, discovery of 8 bodies in that region. It just shocks you. And yet, the reality, that's 8 in one broad area. But we're having incidences of women being killed every single day. Men as well, by the way, but in this case, women being killed. And we seem to not be able to understand it, because it's not a one-week story. This has been a sustained years and years of women being killed, men being killed, human beings being killed, children being killed in our country. So what now? With me is Nomvula Mokonyane, who's the ANC Women's League Secretary General. Good to engage you on the National Pulse. Thanks for joining us.
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9: Thank you. Now, we're talking to you because the Women's League has issued a statement, and I'm going to just read parts of it. It talks about the ANC Women's League is profoundly disturbed with the continuous incidents of murder of innocent women who have been targeted whilst taking a walk in the vicinity of Rhodesfield and surrounding areas in Kempton Park, in Ekurhuleni, in Gauteng. It is quite distressing that

0: the woman's statement. I also assume we've gone through the statement of the ANC. As a member of the ANC Women's League, also being a member of the ANC, a South African and a woman who's feeling vulnerable, possibly the next target, I align myself with the position of the ANC Women's League. Because the ANC Women's League is an organization that stands and represents the interests of South African women. That predates this and is actually the original existence of the ANC Women's League to fight triple oppression that the ANC then said it is an integral part of the struggle for the emancipation of women and the people of South Africa. Here we are today, 32 years down the line. Our constitution has been amended for all other things that are of national interest. The ANC Women's League is saying let there be an open and frank engagement about whether what exists in the document called the constitution, mm-hmm. the laws of our country, the functioning of the justice system, the social designs of our areas, does actually contribute towards the emancipation of women. And I stand on the side of the ANC Women's League that women have been marching and marching. Aunty Sophie said we must continue to march. It is imperative, therefore, that we must march, but seize the advantage that we are part of the African National Congress. We must appreciate the call that was made by the ANC Women's League and many other women. Today we've got the declaration of gender-based violence as a disaster. Mm-hmm. Today we've got a committee. Unfortunately, today we cannot see the implementation plan of that committee because of how it has not been coordinated. Yet we see how we dealt with the issues of illegal immigrants.
1: Okay, so let's talk about that then. Why has it not been coordinated?
0: That's exactly what the ANC Women's League has also been working hard on, to get our own deployees to account. We see an effective interministerial committee on illegal immigrants. We see the ability of Comrade Spooka dealing with the issues of load shedding that everybody has forgotten about. We need to get explanation. And we have also called for that. We do need a special NEC of the ANC or a special session where there must be a discussion about how far. Because the president made the pronouncement, the committee has been set up, the Women's League marched to the Minister of Finance. Maybe we must also wait for the adjustment budget to see how these resources are mobilized.
1: Okay.
0: But for illegal immigrants, there was no budget adjustment.
1: All right, I hear that point about illegal immigrants. That's a different conversation, right? I hear that point. But yes, it is. You know, the ANC, your party, is the lead party in government. So are you saying that the lack of implementation is something that you put squarely on the shoulders of the African National Congress?
0: We put it squarely on the shoulders of government. The ANC has put programs, has put policies. The challenge is on the implementation. And we do acknowledge that there has been some strides made. However, those strides are compromised by the escalation of violence, by the escalation of incidents, and hence we are also part of those who are calling on government to improve its coordination, society and everybody to participate in the social crime prevention. We have seen now that the grass has been cleared in the area where some of the bodies have been found.
1: Okay.
0: That should be a basic responsibility of the municipality.
1: Well, the fact that it isn't is exactly a reflection on all of us in the country and those who lead them, and that's just the point. Let's then go back to
0: what
1: the issue.
0: What I'm refusing to do,
1: yeah,
0: is you wanting me to say the fault lies with the ANC.
1: I never asked you that. So, you know, I said, you know, the ANC is the lead party in government, right? So that's understandable. Others can form their own conclusions. Here's the point. Let's get back to the issue of your demand for an open and honest debate, for a national debate on the issues of the death penalty and other alternative methods in dealing with violent crime. You seriously want to do that? Explain your motivation.
0: I definitely support the call. I do, as we have supported the call to discuss the issues around land and property rights and many other aspects that have led to the constitution being amended and policies being reviewed. Nothing must be sacrosanct.

0: the abuse of the death penalty by the apartheid system cannot actually be a threat to us ensuring that we've got a clean justice system that must also deal with the burden of proof lying on the perpetrator than on the victim, mm-hmm. and the provision of sustainable victim support. Let's discuss these issues.
1: Okay.
0: We supported the termination of pregnancy, understanding the rights of women. Here, the rights of women must still be protected in terms of the rights to life of a woman
1: and a
0: girl child.
1: Okay, time is against us. Let's just then get clarity on this one. In terms of your demand to have an open and honest discussion on the or debate on this issue, who are you demanding it from?
0: Unfortunately, we lost an opportunity of the national dialogue. Society must discuss. Parliament must open that opportunity. Political parties must speak on this matter. Ordinary South Africans, there are private members' bills in Parliament. There are petitions in Parliament. This democracy allows every issue to be discussed. Okay. There's nothing that is being censored.
1: All right. Just to clarify and understand, we all want solutions. But regarding the death penalty, you know at this point in time, it is inconsistent with what is in our constitution. You are aware of that, right?
0: I'm very much aware of that. And remember, some of us were part of the development of this constitution and were saying, even with the termination of pregnancy, even with our demand by the majority of South Africans on the land issue, we had to navigate based on national consensus and managing the balance given our own conditions. Why not this one? Why must we be immediately told that it's a no-no?
1: Okay.
0: Nothing must be a no-go area.
1: All right. So
0: women are 51% of the population.
1: Okay, so quick run. We've got like 30 seconds. Are you saying that the general consensus in the nation suggests it's time for a rethink on the death penalty?
0: Let's see how far the consensus goes. I don't know. But the majority, the voice of the vulnerable is calling for that.
1: Okay, that's where we're going to leave it. Appreciate your input, Nomvula Mokonyane, the ANC Women's League Secretary General. Appreciate your input here on the National Pulse. And, of course, you listening in, you're part of the Pulse community. Come on, let's hear you out. I want to hear what you have to say.
2: 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Further together. Every day, thousands of stories travel with you. But which ones are true? SABC News doesn't just report, we verify in every language, in every community, from the Eastern Cape to the Northern Cape, from Soweto to Sea Point. Fact checked. Impartial. Yours. Wherever you go, whatever you hear, carry the truth with you. SABC News, the truth that travels with you.
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1: So when I say engage with me, how do you engage with me? You do that by calling in live 086-000-2032. You can do so by sending us a WhatsApp text message. You can do it via voice note as well. 30 seconds, please. 0614-104-107. You can also post on social media, particularly on the Twitter or the X platform. And when you do that, tag SAFM Radio, as many do, and then tag me as well, Ashraf Gandhi. Looking forward to chatting to you. Right. Let's talk about another issue, and it's an interesting thought. I mean, so here's the problem. There's a bad news and there's a good news, my understanding. When you look at what's happened from the Gauteng Department of Health, they are sharing that there's a shortage of nurses. So that's the bad news, because it then compromises service delivery in the health care space. The good news is if they're short of nurses, it means many of those who are unemployed nurses would have a position to be employed now in a country where we have to deal with employment or unemployment big time indeed. Let's find out what's really happened here and Does this sound like a shift, and a good shift at that, with Vernon Moodley, the Nursing Staffing Solutions expert from Charisma. Vernon, thanks for engaging us. You're on the pulse.
4: Good afternoon, Ashraf and listeners.
1: Thank you. Tell us what's happened. I'm a bit surprised, and it's good. It's a good news surprise, firstly, that suddenly there's a need to fill 1,200 nursing posts. How did we get to that?
4: Yeah, I think it's important to distinguish between filling nursing posts and having sufficient specialist nursing capacity in South Africa. So what we're experiencing is both challenges, but from where we see that Charisma, the specialist capacity gap is becoming more a significant concern. So we generally recruit nurses for certain general ward environments across the country. The real pressure, though, is in finding nurses with specialist training and experience required for areas such as critical care, ICU, neonatal, oncology, and mental health. So it's therefore not just an issue about the number of nurses that's available. It's the number of nurses who have the right specialist competencies and experience that we're really facing out there.
1: Okay, so there's a shortage of what? Special skills nurses?
4: Special skills,
1: yeah. Okay, now how did we get to that situation where there's 1,200 vacancies, whereas, you know, every other day we talk about no vacancies at all? I mean, and I know, speaking to the Minister of Health, often enough when you've had new doctors and interns, they don't have the money to budget for that.
4: No, I think it's a layer of things. So historically, the legacy nursing qualification system produced a relatively steady pipeline of nurses who could enter the workforce, naturally gain experience, and progress into specialist disciplines. However, there's been a new transition in terms of nursing qualification framework, which was necessary to modernize the nursing education sector, but resulted in a period where training output slowed. Now, we're feeling the consequences of this gap. There is a cohort of experienced nurses who would ordinarily have been progressing to specialist roles, whilst many nurses currently in the system are approaching retirement. So you can have a vacant nursing post and potentially fill it, but that does not necessarily mean that you have specialist capacity to safely staff in it in ICU, theater, or highly specialized.
1: So why don't we have specialist capacity? What's happened?
4: I think there's several factors driving this bottleneck, but the underlying issue is the specialist skills pipeline. Firstly, the specialist skills cannot be created overnight. An ICU or mental health nurse requires a combination of formal training, clinical exposure, and years of experience. You cannot solve a specialist shortage simply by just recruiting more general nurses. Secondly, the transition from legacy qualification systems to the new framework created a gap in the pipeline. Therefore, we also have an aging specialist workforce, meaning nurses who are trained under the previous systems have accumulated decades of clinical knowledge and expertise, but are now approaching retirement. We therefore have a situation where experienced specialists are finding it harder to essentially find replacements.
1: Okay, what does that mean then? That if it's harder to find replacements, let's get to the nub of the story, that, you know, patients in hospitals are compromised then.
4: Yeah, absolutely. So when specialist shortages exist, hospitals experience pressure on services. Naturally, there's longer waiting times, increased workloads on existing staff, and greater challenges in terms of maintaining optimal patient care standards. Ultimately, the patient outcomes are directly linked to having the right skills available at the bedside.
1: How do we sort it out, short-term and long-term solution?
4: Yeah, I think recruitment is part of the solution, but it cannot solve a structural skill shortage on its own. The first priority would be strengthening the nursing education pipeline and specifically creating more opportunities for nurses to progress into specialist disciplines such as critical care and examples I've previously mentioned. Secondly, we'd need to greater investment in specialist development. Hospitals, healthcare groups, government, and educational institutions need to work together to create additional clinical training opportunities and structured pathways into specialist practice. Mm. Thirdly, retention. I think retention needs to become a bigger focus. We cannot afford to lose experienced nurses to migration. And we know the UAE market is obviously attracting quite a bit of them.
1: Let's end with this. In the in the absence of suitable vacancies, you know, suitable people to fill the vacancies, right? This is a good example of hiring foreign nationals from other countries who are able to fill that gap.
4: Yeah, it's absolutely something that you could potentially look at, you know, in terms of getting the right skill, ensuring the relevant compliance is met, the right immigration processes and visa applications are done. It's absolutely a gap in the market.
1: Mm. Let's leave it at that. A gap in the market. Vernon Moodley, who are you? Are you a nurse? Are you specialized, you know, as opposed to general nurse? You have special skills, because then there's a job for you. There's 1,200 vacancies. Suddenly, what do we do when there's this massive shortage, a skill shortage? Where do we get them? You can't train them in 1 week. How did we get to a shortage in the first place? Did people leave the country because there were no jobs for them? So they went abroad, earned big money, US dollars, particularly in the Middle East. I'm thinking Dubai comes to mind. And then they don't come back. And now you say jobs, like, okay, pay me that money, otherwise I won't come back. And they inevitably do not come back. So now what do we do? It shows you that something's just wrong in our system. Am I over-exaggerating this? You tell me. 4:30, here's the news headlines with Ondyala Mbana.
5: Thank you, Ashraf. On the news headlines, the Madlanga Commission has heard that a credible vetting system depends on an independent evaluation body that is free from influence by the institutions and individuals being assessed. Three people have been killed in a multi-vehicle crash on the N4 toll road near Ngodwana in Mpumalanga, and the Department of International Relations and Cooperation has firmly rejected new U.S. visa restrictions targeting certain South Africans. A full update follows at the top of the hour with Greg Khose.
3: 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Guiding you through the rush hour traffic.
6: Well, Victoria is M1 Highway. Got a ton of breakdowns this afternoon, both north and south. Southbound, there are three broken down vehicles between Gasfontein and the R21. So that's heavy, pushing a queue back to Atterbury. And then northbound, a couple of breakdowns as well between Rigel and Gasfontein. And that traffic starting to push deep back into Centurion, back towards John Foster Drive. The N1 between Buccleuch and New Road, slow. Crash after Allendale on the N1 South, heading towards Joburg, likely to slow things up. And the Mike 1 today from Melrose through Sandton Woodbury. Up into the Buccleuch interchange, looking quite heavy as well. Now, if you're on the way out of Durban through towards Pietermaritzburg, a broken down vehicle around in Chunga has been cleared. The big backlog we reported earlier has made its way through that. Durban's M2 South very busy queues between the Mshlanga and Kwamashu, and then between Queen Nundi Drive and Clare Road Bridge down past Umgeni Road. Another breakdown reported there as well, with some quite heavy traffic. Cape Town, the Ottery area has been busy this week. It is again today. Ottery Road splitting to Ottery and New Ottery Roads down towards Strandfontein Road. That's all very busy. M5 jammed up from the Kuberg Road in Brooklyn all the way through to about Milner Road in Rondebosch, and the N1 out of Cape Town. That's heavy this afternoon from the elevated freeway split all the way out to Kuberg interchange. There is a crash just after the interchange. With your traffic update, I'm Rob Byrne.
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1: Zai, I know the rugby team have moved from the USA to Down Under. But they've also gone Chiscop. Have you been following that story?
7: Yes, I love that. Mm. They actually look quite cool. You know, they say God made just so many perfect heads. The rest, he covered with hair. So clearly our box have the perfect heads.
1: For the record.
7: For the record.
1: I'm Chiscop here.
7: Oh, no time to backpedal on that one, but we'll give it to you. Let's go to our ball-headed Springbok coach, Rassie Erasmus, expected to rotate his side, and that's for next weekend's one-off test against the Wallabies in Perth after a punishing series against New Zealand. Jesse Creel and Damien de Allender played every minute of all four tests, while Peter Steph Tutoi, Sasha Feinberg, Ngome Zulu, Ibn Etzebeth and Jasper Visser all logged close to 300 minutes. And add a 17-hour journey from Baltimore to Perth, and the door could be open now for the likes of Mani Lubok, Cameron Hunnicom and Apelele Fassi. From there, we go to the Springbok women, who return to where part of their journey began. They face Wales at Cardiff Arms Park. That's on Friday in their W15 Global Series opener. South Africa, the women lost there in 2018 and again to Wales in 2021. But much has changed since. The Bok women are now ranked 10th in the world, three places above Wales. And veteran hooker Lindelwa Gwala believes they have finally the experience and game management to turn those previous defeats into a first win. Soccer, Mamelodi Sundowns believe their pre-season experience against Saudi opposition could prove valuable when they face Al Ahly in the FIFA Intercontinental Cup at Loftus on Saturday. The Brazilians took on Al Hilal during their European tour, giving them a first-hand look at the pace and quality they can expect. Captain Ronwin Williams says there are lessons from that encounter.
8: We've said it so many times that at that level, you know, they hurt you. You know, they make sure that they take the chances. And that's exactly what we picked up, you know, against Al Hilal at the World Cup, at the Club World Cup, in the Champions League. You know, you're not going to get so many chances. And you need to make sure the chance you get, you bury. You know, their strikers are clinical. We've seen it with Ivan Toney, Trincao. So, you know, that is something to be aware, alert, and know that once we get the opportunity, make sure, you know, they'll punish you. Because in that game, I don't think they had many chances. I think they had two and they buried it.
7: That's the Bafana captain there, Ronwin Williams, on the National Pulse. Now, Manchester City boss Enzo Maresca says the controversy over Erling Haaland's derby winner has overshadowed what he calls an unbelievable performance against Manchester United. The refereeing body has admitted the goal should not have stood after VAR failed to properly assess an offside offence in the build-up. Maresca says mistakes sometimes go for you and sometimes against you, but United now won't have much time to dwell on that one. They're back at Old Trafford tonight, hosting Brighton in the Carabao Cup third round. Tiger Woods in golf has offered an encouraging update on his latest comeback, revealing he can now hit virtually every shot again. The 15-time major champion has been gradually rebuilding his game following another back operation late last year and was back on the range at the Nexus Cup Clinic. Wood says he's still feeling some stiffness, while the biggest question remains whether his body can cope with a full competitive course. And finally, tennis. South Africa's Lloyd Harris out of the Guangzhou Challenger after a three-set defeat to Marat Sharipov. Harris took the opening set 6-4, but Sharipov edged a tight second set tiebreak before breaking away in the decider to win 4-6, 7-6, 6-3, ending Harris's run in the last 16. And that's where we dropped the racket. More sport on the National Pulse at the top of the hour. I'm Zai Khan.
1: Hey, no double faulting with dropping the racket. Thanks for that, Zai. But just cop or not, let's talk about other issues we need to get off our chest, which we'll do in the next hour or so.
9: With the ever-changing financial landscape, it can be difficult to make sense of all the moves at times. 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
1: And Makwe Masilela has always got those numbers. 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
10: Yes, Ashraf, gold production up 38%, revenue up 114%, supported by a 54% increase in gold price received and 88% in gold sales. Lower cost operations for almost 90% of their production. Also, great savings from extensive use of renewable energy and profit as headline earnings per share up 199%. Ashraf, three major central banks decisions this week, starting with the US tonight and followed on successive days by peers in the the UK and Japan, and that may rearrange monetary policy landscape for the rest of 2026. Bond traders are pricing in an interest rate hike in the US with a level of conviction that has proven right for decades. Locally, our Q3 inflation expectations dropped to 3.8%, that is from 3.9%, and our central bank prefers expectations to be around 3%. The drop, Ashraf, may lead to interest rates to be left unchanged next week to support our economy, which we know contracted 0.2% in Q2, though that decision might dent our central bank's credibility, and our July retail sales beat market forecast of 0.9%, increasing by 3.4%, far better than the June's 1.1%. And Canada was invited to become EU's first associate member as Trump trade war intensifies. Canada is seeking a closer economic and security relationship with Europe amid a bitter trade war with the US. Yellow metal rebounded after two sessions of losses as traders positioned for a crucial US rate decision later tonight. Gold is up 1% at 4,336. Platinum up 0.8% at 1,790. A two-day rally in oil prices took a breather today following an unexpected build when it comes to US crude inventories, although still at elevated levels due to that persistent concerns around supply disruptions in the Middle East. Brent crude is down 0.7% at 107. Global markets are mixed, but more on the positive. Even though the JSE is down 0.6%, dragged down by industrials, the rand fell 0.2% against the dollar, 16.27, 21.91 against the pound, and 18.79 against the euro.
1: Right, you got all of that. Thanks for that, Marque. We'll connect with you and the team tomorrow, but an hour of the markets coming up with Jimmy Muyaha, that is from 6 to 7 this evening.
11: Is there ever a bad time for a good conversation? SAFM, leading the conversations that move us.
1: Right, let's get some calls in the meantime, because I need to get things off my chest, and you want to get things off your chest. I'm pretty sure about that too. So you can call in live right away. You can also WhatsApp us. You know the story, WhatsApp. You can WhatsApp by a text or sending us a voice note too, in both cases. Right, let's pick out on some of the text messages. And here's one. Navula doesn't give me any hope. No plan, just rambling, very disappointed. Anonymous. Here's another.
12: Good afternoon, Ashraf. Ashraf, there's nothing will convince Donald Trump. Unless if maybe you could change this country to be America. Number two, Nomvula, she's right. But the thing is, my question is, why they waited so long? Because the killings were every day, there were killings in this country. Cape Flats, there were killings. Rapes, there were rapes. Why they waited so long?
1: Why did they wait so long? But maybe they didn't. I mean, they have been pronouncing all along about other things. The question is, are there practical steps that they've got in place, as she was referring to, Nomvula Mokonyane, that is, you know, she's the ANC Women's League. She's also part of the ANC, a key member of government who've led the country for three decades plus.
13: Good afternoon. Thank you. What I think is the problem here is the issue of ICC, the case that South Africa opened against Israel, against Israel's genocide in Palestine. So according to American police, when you're reporting Israel to the ICC, it's like you are reporting America. That's the first issue. The second issue that I think is the problem is BRICS. America, Donald Trump said when he came into power, he was blaming Obama, saying that Obama allowed these countries to start BRICS. He's there to destroy it. So you can see the countries that he's attacking, those that are aligned to BRICS. So his aim is to dismantle BRICS. Thank you.
1: Okay, the aim is to dismantle BRICS. Then why doesn't it go for India and Brazil and Russia? Or can he not do that? Are they too big for him? Just for example. Here's another.
14: Now, Ashraf, are you winning? Man, Ashraf, I wish that we as a South African collective, as the residents and the citizens of this country, could turn around and start a social media campaign that we all get on board, excepting for that tiny, weeny little group of whoever they are complaining to Donald Trump. But the rest of us, the 99.999% of us, have a social media campaign where we tell Donald Trump to stop lying. Stop lying, Donald. That's what we need to tell America and Americans.
1: Well, I do
14: it's
1: agree.
14: The people at the lowest part of this economy that suffer every time that guy opens his mouth. And as a collective country, we know he's lying, and we need to call him out for lying. And the world must know that Donald Trump is lying about South Africa.
1: Well,
14: have a good day.
1: Well, we are winning now with your comment, because I think it's a very practical expression of clearly the nonsense that's going on, in this case, poking and meddling in our country. I mean, we're a democracy, and we must understand a lot of the issues around restitution is just that. It is restitution. Restitution based on what? Based upon a system that denied the majority of people an equal footing in our country. So do I agree with everything that we do right now? Not at all. But the broad principle of restitution cannot be removed. And unfortunately, that broad principle has to reflect on the basis of color, because that's how it was set up in the first place. Not by South Africa, democratic South Africa, but by apartheid South Africa.
15: I believe cases like this, and Schedule 6 cases like murder and robberies, they must be given a minimum of 35 years that is not going to be discounted. We don't want to hear that you've served two-thirds or whatever. When the court says 35 years, it will be 35 years. That's it.
1: Okay, and there's more to come. Teboho in Rustenburg, let's get your thoughts on the USA.
16: Yeah. How are you?
1: I'm good indeed. Oh, well done. Welcome to the show. Thanks for listening. Thanks for calling. Yeah.
16: Yes. You know what? I think the Americans, they should apply even more pressure, you know, on our government, because really this country, you can see where we are going now. You know, if they don't apply the pressure, now our government will continue to go down and down and down.
1: So America must apply more pressure on our government because we're going down. What pressure must they apply on our country?
16: On our laws. They must not touch our laws, nothing. Our sovereignty, they must not touch it. But our leaders, they must feel the pain that we are feeling.
1: But it's not their business. I mean, how do they meddle in another country? We don't meddle in their country. You know, some of Trump's supporters stormed Capitol Hill when he lost that first election.
16: But we all know that some of our leaders in these countries, they do businesses outside South Africa. So for them being targeted, I think they will feel the pain that they are feeling.
1: All right.
16: You know, they will start to get in their head, you know.
1: So are you supportive of America's pronouncements last night? You agree with it?
16: I don't agree with anything they say. But the greatness of the Donald Trump administration, I think, is what we need for these leaders, you know.
1: You don't agree, but you talk about the greatness of Donald Trump's administration. I'm very confused.
16: Not greatness, the graveness.
1: The graveness. Okay, all right. I get that. Now I'm not confused. Okay. All right. Okay. Teboho, thank you for that. Well, there you are. You know, I wonder, I mean, really, how should we deal with the USA? How should we deal with it as a country on a president-to-president basis? Or on a golfers to president basis, that clearly didn't work. How should we deal with it as a country on the basis of international relations? How should we deal with it on an ambassadorial level? How should we deal with it, as we had the caller earlier on a very personal one-on-one, like you and I? How should we, what can we do? How can we mobilize on our social platforms to tell Donald Trump where to get off? Or in fact, should we? Should we simply say, why even waste our time with him? The problem is, you could say, don't waste your time with him if you don't need to do business with the USA. But in a world of multilateralism, you just can't ignore each other. You do need to trade, right? So you can't write off that. There's a whole lot of other spin-offs. And, you know, Trump's term will end soon. It will end soon. And then what? Then it's back to, you know, Viva America. So is it about Trump or is it about the USA as a people? Imbawana Imahikeng, hi.
17: Hello. Afternoon.
1: Yeah, good day. Go for it.
17: Yeah. America should stop all this, what they're trying to do, because Africa, we're going to unite. And once Africa is united, they will see like we don't like America.
1: But how is Africa going to unite? We are struggling to unite. Let's be very honest. I love our continent, but we're struggling. We're struggling to unite.
17: We are struggling because we've been imposed into the laws of what America wants to impose to us. So because we are resisting that, so they're going to divide the world. Because Africa will stand by its own, and America will stand alone. You should see what is happening even now towards Gaza, how the world is reacting towards Gaza. So that is where it's going to go.
1: Okay, you're saying that's how we need to do it, Africa unite. In fact, we are struggling to unite. I mean, that's the truth, isn't it? Thank you for that call. Let's get more thoughts from you. Here's an interesting thought.
18: Afternoon, Ashraf. Great show as always, Tato from Johannesburg. We need to call a spade a spade. The people that started this as AfriForum, they are the one that went to Donald Trump and told him all these lies. So Donald Trump now starts believing these lies. They must be the one that goes back and tell the truth, because they are the one that went to Donald Trump. Donald Trump was just sitting at his palace and minding his own business.
1: Was Donald Trump minding his own business? Really? Why would you think that? Don't you think that's pretty naive, that he's just simply minding his own business? I wonder. Okay, let's pick up more thoughts from you. And here's the question about the death penalty.
19: Hello, Ashraf. In regards to the death penalty in South Africa, I also am on the side of it should be something that needs to be implemented. And yes, I know it's in our Bill of Rights that everyone's got the right to life. But in my opinion, if I take someone's life, then I'm actually violating their right to life, which in my opinion then means my right to life is then forfeit. So therefore the death penalty can apply in extreme cases, but that's just my view. Paul from Stellenbosch.
1: Okay, more to come. I think there's lots more from your side, and many people have issues around the death penalty, around what I'd call the Cold War between the USA and South Africa. And amongst many of the other issues, including the ANC and the IEC and where that goes next, all of that in the countdown to the elections itself on November 4. Right? We'll pick up more thoughts from you as well just now. But in a moment or two, we'll pick up on another issue that I need you to pay attention to. It comes up next.
3: SAFM has signed a code of conduct that is enforced by the Broadcasting Complaints Commission of South Africa. Under the code, we are committed to giving news that is accurate, comment that is fair, and programming that is not harmful, does not amount to hate speech, or contain violence or explicit sex. If you think we are not living up to that code, then you can inform the Broadcasting Complaints Commission of South Africa. Direct any complaints in writing to the Broadcasting Complaints Commission of South Africa. PO Box 142365. 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Our heritage is more than where we come from. It's the stories we share, the languages we speak, the traditions we pass on, and the values that bring us together. This Heritage Month, we celebrated the richness of who we are and what connects us. Celebrating our living heritage, strengthening the ties that bind us. This September, let's celebrate our heritage, embrace our diversity, and strengthen the bonds that make us one nation. SAFM, leading the conversations that move us. Ashraf Garda is streaming live now on Facebook, YouTube, and X at SAFM Radio. Who says talking never solves anything? SAFM, leading the conversations that move us.
1: I tell you what, there's huge interest in what is being the Mine Health and Safety Council around a whole mining indaba of sorts that's taking place. And of course, it's not just the mining, but just about safety and security, which is completely understandable. With me today is Fadila Brofko, who's the acting CEO of the Mine Health and Safety Council. Much appreciate your time and thanks for joining us.
7: Thank you very much.
1: Thank you. Now, I mean, you're speaking to us at a time, I know people in that industry are all coming together over the next couple of days, right?
7: Yes.
1: Why are they coming together, and what's your interest?
7: So the Mine Health and Safety Council, I'll just start off with an introduction, is a statutory public entity that's been established through the Mine Health and Safety Act in 1996. And this followed the Leon Commission's investigation into mining safety. And we're a tripartite organization which consists of the state, organized labor, as well as employers. So what's happening is that our focus is on the health and safety of mine workers within the industry. And part of our mandate is to have a summit every second year where we discuss health and safety challenges within the industry and also what are some of the interventions that we can put in place to assist.
1: What are the big health and safety challenges in that space?
7: So there are several areas that we're focusing on. Fatalities or incidents are obviously, so safety is one of the huge issues. We also have some health challenges such as TB, there's HIV, there is noise-induced hearing loss. And then one important area for us is women in mining, where we're focusing on the health and safety challenges experienced by women within the mining industry. Because as we are aware, mining was predominantly a male-dominated area. And so women has entered the industry, and there is some changes required to accommodate women. And then we've got culture, which we also have to change, because we've had a lot of, we've got a lot of processes, we've got a lot of regulation in place, but what we need to do is change the culture of the industry.
1: And how would you intend changing the culture?
7: Right, so we need to reach the hearts and the minds of people within the industry, or of our miners, our mine workers per se. And what we are looking at is several pillars. So there's the leadership pillar, because we believe that leadership has a huge impact on the culture of an organization. So we're looking at leadership, we're looking at risk management, just having a better understanding of what the risks are. We are focusing on things such as bonuses and incentives, as well as looking at adopting leading practices that come from research.
1: Now, you made the point about the act itself that sparked off the organization you're involved in now, happening, what, over three decades ago, right?
7: Yes.
1: What sparked it off then, and how has, therefore, the institutions that's followed the establishment of the act changed things in the industry?
7: Yeah, so there was a Leon Commission that investigated safety incidents within the mining industry. And that was, so at that time, for example, in 1993, we found that 615 mine workers actually lost their lives in 1 year. And the Leon Commission established the Mine Health and Safety Act, and we're currently sitting at around 41 fatalities a year. So there's been a drastic improvement over the past three decades.
1: And would you say why? Because what? There's bigger checks and balances, ensuring there's greater accountability from the mining houses? What?
7: All of those, as well as the tripartism that we practice. Mm-hmm. So what we have is organized labor working with the employers working with the state. And all three of us co-create some of the outputs. So when we update legislation or regulations, or when we undertake research, we work together so there's better buy-in in the industry, which means that we're able to jointly achieve what we need to.
1: Mm-hmm. Now we speak in the midst of the summit that's taking place right now. What are the big expectations? I mean, you must have some.
7: Yeah. So in 2024, we set some summit milestones. And these milestones linked to safety, it linked to health, it looks at women in mining, it looks at culture transformation, as well as
20: health issues within the industry. So every second year, we monitor progress against those milestones. So we've set very tight, ambitious milestones for ourselves. And this year, we'll be looking at how far we've achieved against those milestones. We'll be evaluating whether the initiatives that we've put in place needs to be updated.
1: Okay, so you don't have that now. You would have it when? The data?
20: Oh, we've got the data. And tomorrow I'll be presenting the data to the industry, and we'll have breakaway sessions where people then go and discuss.
1: So you can't tell us now. I'm preempting what happens tomorrow.
20: Right. So we set it in 2024. We are in some areas, we are on track. There are some areas where there's a lot of room for improvement. And some areas we have already achieved. However, the challenge is keeping it that way.
1: Do I take it that it's a fair thing to say that when you sign up to work in the mining industry, then there are certain occupational hazards in the mining space in the same way that you would have an occupational hazard being a motor racing driver? There are inherent risks. So it's not so much employers, but it is what the industry is. I mean, is that fair or is that off the mark?
20: No. So mining is a hazardous industry. We work underground. There are issues such as lighting. There are issues such as dust, noise that mine workers are exposed to. So hazards would include, or what we need to do is monitor dust exposure. We need to monitor noise. We look at TB because those are impacts. The dust impacts TB and silicosis and all of those things. And then also just the environment, such as making sure that there's enough lighting, protecting women underground. There's ergonomics that we need to look at. So yes, it is a hazardous industry, which is why we have to work so hard as the Mine Health and Safety Council.
1: I wish we could talk longer. We don't have much time. So maybe a quick 30-second response to this. What about the mental aspect of mine workers?
20: Yes, so we are heavily focusing on mental health as well as non-communicable diseases, because even though those are not occupational, we find that those do have an impact on our mine workers. And so for the first time last year, or in 2024, we actually set mental health and NCD milestones that need to be achieved. So what we want is that 95% of mine workers need to be screened for mental health, for NCDs, and if there are any issues encountered, they need to be linked to the necessary care.
1: Okay. Sounds fascinating. I'd love to know more. Don't have enough time. However, if we do need to know more, where can we get all the information?
20: Right. Please look at our website, www.mhsc.org.za, and follow us on LinkedIn as well, Mine Health and Safety Council. All of our research is freely available. And yeah, we encourage everyone to please visit.
1: I'm certainly going to do that, and feel free to just tag us as well on all social media, both SAFM Radio and myself, Ashraf Garda. I'll certainly follow you on LinkedIn too. Absolutely. Perfect. Well, much appreciate your time. There we are, Fathila Brovko. He is the acting CEO of the Mining Health and Safety Council. Lots to consider coming out of that. I mean, just how much do you know about the minds of those who are miners? And then we're talking about miners down under. You get my point. Let's get the news. It's just gone 5 o'clock. Here's Greg Hose.

0: Thank you. Ashraf calls for a credible vetting system and a reaction to new US visa restrictions. Good day to you. The Matlanga Commission's heard that a credible vetting system depends on an independent evaluation body that is free from influence by the institutions and individuals being assessed. Senior financial sector specialist at the World Bank, Laura Popp, has concluded her testimony at the Commission today.
1: The importance of the composition of this body to be members of recognized standing and for, I would say, if not the whole body and all the members, but at least the, you know, to have the majority or the number of people who can make decisions who are independent.
0: Council seats across metros in the country are expected to be fiercely contested in November. This is close to 43,000 political party candidates and 122 independent candidates will be contesting for council seats in the metros. The IEC says the interest in this year's local government elections has increased. In 2021, more than 95,000 candidates contested the municipal polls, while this year the numbers peaked to over 136,000. Chief Electoral Officer Sy Momabolo.
2: Metros. 43,000 candidates will contest for council seats within the metros, 43,000. And 6,443 will contest district municipal council seats. And 87,000 candidates will contest seats in the local municipalities.
0: Residents near Pinar and in Mpumalanga are calling for justice for two women who were repeatedly raped by their father. The perpetrator was arrested after one of the victims informed a community member about their ordeal. The suspect is expected to make his second appearance in court next week after his first appearance yesterday. Some community members have called on the court to deny him bail.
3: The way he hears previously, community members were suspecting that the father is sleeping with those children. They only live with that father. So on Sunday, after receiving that information, I immediately called the police and they responded fast.
4: Our fear is that he will eventually abuse our children as well. We have decided that we no longer want him in this area. We are deeply shocked. He receives grant money on behalf of these children, but does not do anything for them. We wish he would stay in prison and never be released.
0: Three people have been killed in a multi-vehicle crash on the N4 toll road in Mpumalanga. Spokesperson for the Provincial Community Safety and Security Department, Sandile Mavuso, says alleged that a truck driver skipped an intersection and collided into three vehicles.
5: The vehicles in question are two LDVs and one SUV. Both the driver and the passenger from the United Kingdom who were traveling in the SUV and the driver of one of the LDVs lost their lives on impact. The driver of the truck and the other driver of the other LDV were rushed to Giyard Hospital with serious injuries. Emergency services are currently at the scene and an investigation is underway. The road is partially closed, therefore motorists are urged to approach with caution as traffic is moving slow.
0: The Department of International Relations and Cooperation rejected new U.S. visa restrictions targeting certain South Africans. It's accused the U.S. of mischaracterizing the country's domestic policies and taking unilateral action while the two governments are still engaged in talks. Minister Ronald Lamola says South Africa has a sovereign and constitutional right to enact laws aimed at addressing centuries of racial injustice. The response follows Secretary of State Marco Rubio's announcement of visa restrictions targeting individuals who the U.S. says are involved in race-based discrimination and uncompensated land seizures, amongst others. Sherwin Bryce Peace reports.
6: Pretoria says disagreements with Washington should be resolved through constructive diplomatic engagement, not unilateral action. Lamola says South Africa's laws are intended to address historic racial inequality and argues that crime in the country affects everyone rather than targeting people on the basis of race. Washington sees it differently. Secretary of State Marco Rubio says South Africa has failed to adequately address U.S. concerns and has announced visa restrictions under existing American immigration law. U.S. Ambassador Leo Brent Bozell III has gone further, describing the visa policy as only the first step in a series of escalatory measures. Washington has not publicly identified anyone affected by the restrictions. Sherman Bryce-Pease, SABC News, New York.
0: Top story, the Matlanga Commission said that a credible vetting system depends on an independent evaluation body free from influence by the institutions and individuals being assessed. That's SAFM News. I'm Greg Coase.
7: Welcome to your National Pulse Sport. We're diving straight in. Olympic champion Tatiana Smith is coming out of retirement. And we also have news from soccer. Rulani Mokoena making an immediate impact in Egypt, named Coach of the Month just 58 days into the Pyramids job. We'll have all this and more at around 5:30.
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9: A lot of traffic on Pretoria's N1 North today. A couple of breakdowns between the R21 and Kaasfontein. So that bit coming up from Centurion into Pretoria is slow. And then once you get to Kaasfontein, you join the queue up into the roadworks at both the N4, Emlathleni split, and Storumville Road. So quite heavy N1 North around that. Don't forget as well, it's the Africa Aerospace and Defence event that's underway. Started today, runs tomorrow as well as Friday. And that is just causing some delays on Solomon Mashlungu around the Vatcliffe Air Force Base. Big public days this weekend, but it will be busy morning and afternoon over the next 3 days as the delegates arrive and leave at peak times. Now, the M1 in Joburg, slow between Buccleuch and Winnie Mandela. N3, Limborough Park down to Germiston, fairly busy, but fairly standard these days. And if you're driving Durban side, the N2 southbound between Gateway and Quamashu, still backlogging there. It's busy today through the road. And then some major delays as you come from Queen Nundi Drive, staying on the N2 South all the way down to a breakdown near Spaghetti Junction. So a lot of traffic there. The Esplanade going in and out of central Durban, that is slow going. Unusual to see it backed up inbound this time of day, but it is as well as outbound. And there's a breakdown on the N3 into Pietermaritzburg just before Market Road. That again is a heavy queue that's backed all the way through to Ashburton. Cape Town, crash scenes on the M1 out of town at the Kuburg interchange, still slowing traffic leaving the city centre. N1 inbound fairly slow coming through from Canal Walk towards Kuburg and a chase. Probably a bit of odd looking there. And if you're leaving the Old Mutual or Epping area, Jan Smuts Drive, very slow going down through towards the N2 highway. With your traffic updates, I'm Rob Byrne.
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11: Well, you know, that conversation we had with Fadhela, spelled F-A-T-H-E-E-L-A, surname Brovko, B-R-O-V-K-O, because some people are asking me about that, was fascinating. I mean, in her position as the acting CEO of Mine Health and Safety Council. And I mean, it gets me thinking, you know, to you, asking you that question, just are you in any way, could be a family member, are you connected in any way to the mining industry? So somebody or the other you know has been a miner and gone underground and you know, dug for whatever, and therefore you have your own unique anxieties, I would think, when a family member of yours goes down underground with the shafts and mines, and it comes with its own occupational hazards. I wonder what, if it is, I'd love to know, just share with us about that, and whether in fact South Africa as a country is on song with that, and we as a certainly the corporates, whether they're right. I mean, the point that Fadhela Brovko made was interesting in terms of just the move to ensure they'll be much, much safer. So I wonder what you make of that. Now, while you think about that, let's talk about COSATU and the Congress that effectively, well, didn't happen.
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18: Ashraf Garda

0: because they've been always part of that alliance. Now, that's just by the way, which does get you thinking about a Congress that happened and didn't happen, now been postponed. And there are lots of issues that's come out of the reasons why, particularly the name Mike Shingange is central to all of that. Well, let's find out the why and then what happens next. With me is Matthew Parks, COSATU's parliamentary coordinator. Matthew, appreciate you engaging us. You're on the pulse.
1: Good afternoon. Thank you for having us. Hope
0: right.
1: You're well.
0: Thank you. I am. What happened? I hope COSATU is well.
1: It is. You know, COSATU is an organization of 16 unions, over 1.5 million members, and it's a democratic organization. And it can be messy at times. Democracy is complicated. It's messy. It's far from perfect. There were disagreements around some of the credential issues, which is basically the voters' role because it's an elective Congress, where one of the unions, Sakao, felt aggrieved about their allocation of delegates. There was the issue, of course, of the deputy president, Mike Shingange, which I think was clarified, you know, by his union, Nahau. But look, you know, we could have proceeded with the Congress, could have forced things through. But a Congress isn't just about, you know, processes and rules and so forth. It's also about management, unifying workers and affiliates. And I think that's what the leadership of all unions in COSATU took a decision that temperatures are very hot. We don't want to have a Congress for the sake of having a Congress. We want to have a Congress which is going to unite the unions, COSATU workers. Mm. It's going to focus on the real bread and butter issues of unemployment, of poverty, of crime, of inequality, of struggling public and municipal services.
0: So how did you get to a position where, in fact, the real bread and butter issues of a significant organization like COSATU was not, I mean, it was on the agenda, but it wasn't actually pushed through at the Congress? Like, what sidetracked it?
1: I think the issue of the credentials, because it's an elective Congress where you elect leadership of the federation every 4 years. So I think that's what bogged it down. And that also linked up with the issue of the deputy president of COSATU, Mike Shingange, as well. So we did not actually even proceed beyond the credentials issue. And so I think that's why there was a decision that, look, we can't just run this thing through. Clearly, there's significant tensions and divisions. Clearly, there's significant hard feelings within COSATU. I think that's why the leadership decided it's better to exercise the provision in the Constitution for such instances, to rather adjourn, allow space for engagement between the different union leadership, between COSATU leadership, allow temperatures to cool down, because you don't want a polarized event. We've seen in other organizations, other unions, we've seen in political parties, if you just push things through, you don't pay attention to listening to what people's grievances are, if you don't spend time finding each other, finding what is a consensus way forward, you can do real damage to an organization. And COSATU is a 40-year-old organization, so I think the collective feeling is that let's not risk things. Let's take a step back from the precipice and spend a little bit of time resolving issues before it proceeds.
0: Let's go back to the issue of Mike Shingange. I mean, like, what actually happened there?
1: Well, his affiliate indicated that he's on a precautionary suspension. We received a letter on the weekend before. We wouldn't be able to comment on what is the issue, what is the case, because that's an affair of a union. Unions are autonomous creatures, of course, out of the very big institutions. Nahau, for example, has got nearly 300,000 members. So they must be given space to process those issues. But it did spill over into the Congress, obviously, because of the timing. You know, it was a few days before and so forth. But we need to also respect that Nahau has its own constitution, has its own rules and procedures. They need to be allowed to process. And Nahau did assist as well in the Congress by indicating that their processes, as far as they're concerned, will not have an impact upon COSATU or upon his eligibility to be nominated, to be elected.
0: So he could have been nominated, right? He could have been. He could have stood for election, yeah?
1: Yeah, so in fact, we understand, even though we didn't even get into the nomination forms, but with COSATU affiliates do the nominations, it's their territory. COSATU does not have a say in it. It belongs to affiliates and members. So they submitted their signed nomination forms last week, Friday, and we believe Mike had been nominated by affiliates, and he had accepted that nomination. So I think Nahau did assist us by clarifying that their processes will not have a bearing upon COSATU's processes, because there is an overlap. To be a leader of COSATU, you must obviously be a member of one of the affiliates. To be a worker office leader, like a president or a deputy president,

0: you must be an elected leader of that affiliate or a shop steward or some sort of, you know, elected leadership position. So there is a link between the two, and hence and how it became a discussion point, and hence Nahao then said to clarify, to assist the Congress, that no, for the Exxon has no bearing upon likes.
1: Let's end with this. You know, if you didn't want to have things unravel by going ahead with the Congress, what is the price to pay of delaying it by a month, considering there's also an election coming up, by the way?
0: So there are two prices. We had to weigh what is the least worst option, what is the better option. Postponing carries a financial cost. We would have spent about 10 million rand plus. Our friends would have spent a large amount of money because we must book a venue, flights, accommodation, catering, all of that. So there is a financial cost, and we know we're not a rich organization. We depend upon worker subs. But then the greater cost is that if you force the Congress through and you leave the Congress with half of your membership being disgruntled, feeling they're not heard, etc., that's a far greater price. And we've learned the consequence of that previously when we had previous challenges within COSATU with NUMSA, etc., that you can force things through, but there's a life beyond Congress. Congress is 4 days. It's an event once in 4 years. So I think that's why the leadership of the entire federation, all the affiliates, said, let's take a deep breath, let's take a step back. Okay. Yes, it would cost us some money, but we'd rather value the organization's unity.
1: One step back, two steps forward, we shall see. That's going to really work out. Matthew Parks, COSATU's parliamentary coordinator, thanks for engaging us on The National Pulse.
2: 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S3, open up.
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1: Right, here's something significant. By the way, you may want to comment on COSATU. I mean, do they have a point that, you know, they're a democracy and so you're going to have differences of opinions and they're going to have to thrash it out and that's the robustness. But ultimately, it's better to postpone and sort things out than leave it and have it the way it is and have even a bigger mess. I mean, do you agree with that? I wonder what your thoughts may be. I want to hear from you, okay? Now, South Africa has unveiled its first wave of green hydrogen projects and therefore launching the country's inaugural green hydrogen deal book at the Africa Green Hydrogen Summit in Cape Town. What does all this mean? Let's find out with Dr. Rebecca Maseru-Mule, the Program Director of the Presidency's South Africa's Just Energy Transition IP Green Hydrogen Program Management Office. Long title indeed. Dr. Rebecca Maseru-Mule, thanks for joining us on the National Pulse.
5: No, it's my pleasure to be here and speak to you about that first wave in South Africa.
1: Yeah, well, tell us about it. So first wave means what?
5: You know what? I think it was important thing that we had about 25 infrastructure projects. And this list was published in 2023. But if you look globally, the hype around hydrogen has died down a bit. And we wanted to say, you know, out of the full number of projects, which ones were closest to what we call final investment decision? This means that they have completed most of their environmental impact assessment, They have raised enough capital and funding for equity partnerships. And the reason why we want to focus is because we need to say, how do we get these first projects across the finish line? So the first way for us is those projects which have gone through the challenges, they're courageous, but these are the ones that we're expecting to get to construction first and hence provide the jobs that we desperately need in this economy.
1: Okay, let's try and understand it practically, because as we talk hydrogen, people are like, okay, what does it mean to me? So what does it mean to people listening in?
5: Well, hydrogen means many things. That means that we're taking sunshine and wind and turning it into a molecule that can be used in chemical sector, it can be used in transport sector, it can be used to reduce the greenhouse gas emissions of coal-fired power plants. But normally, really, what it means is that we are providing chemicals and products to the market that can make income. And it requires investment, and that means jobs. And especially for communities at the finish line of these projects, in some cases, because it's based on renewables, there is excess solar and wind power that creates electricity that sometimes the communities can benefit from. And then even the water that's required for hydrogen production. Remember, hydrogen is H2. And you take a molecule of H2O, you split it with an electrolyzer, and you need to produce water at a certain quality. So the water that's provided, sometimes they can overbuild the facilities and the communities at the same time to get excess water that the facility doesn't use. Mm. So what it means is that you get jobs, you get more water, and you get more clean electricity.
1: Let's talk then about, you know, the type of investment into the industry this would create, and therefore the results of that would be not only making South Africa more globally competitive, but certainly also create more jobs, something we so need.
5: Definitely. The largest project we have in the first wave is over $5 billion. The smallest project is about $81 million. One of the good things is that in most, during construction, you have thousands of jobs, but when these projects are in full production, you have a couple hundred jobs for the next 20 years. Another aspect of these projects is they're mostly located in rural areas. So this is, like, for instance, Prieskorf Reserve Project in Northern Cape. Actually, the town that it resides outside of, I think, has just under 20,000 residents. But with this project, it's going to bring thousands of jobs back to that community that's in a rural community that will actually give benefits. So I think if you talk about the benefits in terms of investment, foreign direct investment, but also the exports, which will improve our balance of payments, you can see overall benefits to the economy, both at the macro and the micro level.
1: Mm. Let's talk about, the key word here is green. There's this move towards a green, cleaner, global energy supply. Tell me about that, in South Africa, that is.
5: Well, you know, hydrogen has many colors, and the color tells you what energy is used to produce the hydrogen or to power the electrolyzer. When I say it's green, that means that the electrolyzer is being powered by either solar or wind. And one of the things that South Africa is blessed with is abundant solar and at the same time wind and so forth. So what we mean is that between the, when you're splitting the waters, you're only using renewable power to do it. And that's something that we can do in South Africa because we have some of the best electricity, some of the best wind and solar in the world.
1: Mm. Just the last thing, in terms of the overall growth of this green hydrogen industry, I mean, what would it be, and I know it's at the starting block, what would it be worth long term in terms of, if you could put that into money terms or percentage of possible contribution to GDP?
5: Well, I think it's two things. I mean, currently South Africa is responsible for 1% of the global demand for hydrogen, right? And most of that is gray hydrogen. It's produced from either coal or it's produced from natural gas. As the sector grows, you're going to expect more green hydrogen projects to come on stream because issues such as CBAM in Europe are going to keep products out of their market. So in terms of monetary terms, I think the first wave projects total to about, I would think, just under $10 billion U.S. dollars of investment in South Africa. How that will move the economy in terms of GDP growth, we don't necessarily know the numbers currently, but in terms of the foreign direct investment, that's about $10 billion. That's a lot of money. Most of it in solar and wind and electrolyzer equipment manufacturing. So I think you'll see a huge increase in jobs, especially in areas that rural areas around the country, across the northern, western, and eastern Cape, as well
6: well as housing, but also just in general, you're just going to see an improvement in revenue for local communities.
1: Okay, well, that's where we're going to leave you, Dr. Rebecca Maseremule. Appreciate your time. Thanks for joining us here on a day where we talk about the unveiling of the first wave, and that's what it's called, in fact, the first wave of green hydrogen projects. So the first wave of green hydrogen projects. What do you make of that? 5:30, news headlines, here's Greg Hose.
7: In the headlines, South Africa's urge respect for democracy and sovereignty following the latest US statements on South Africa's domestic policy. The Matlanga Commission's heard that a credible vetting system for the judiciary depends on an independent evaluation body free from influence by the institutions and individuals being assessed. And a former president of Kosovo has been found guilty of war crimes and sentenced to 25 years in prison. I'll have all those details and more at 6 o'clock.
8: 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SMS out to 30754. That's out to 30754.
9: SAFM. Guiding you through the rush hour traffic.
10: Well, we start off in capital city with the road works that continue on the M1 North up through the N4 Emlathleni Highway towards Storumville. Backlogs pretty much as they have been over the last week and a half. In fact, maybe a touch slow because a couple of breakdowns in the queue. So really from about Boerter Avenue all the way through to Storumville, it is jam-packed this afternoon. Just staying in the capital, De Villebois, scene of this morning's major crash. That is slow this afternoon. Vecker Road, that junction, very slow in De Villebois both ways through there. Joburg today, Mike 1, N1, Sandton through to New Road, N1 Buccleuch to William Mandela is the damage going south, and if you're south on the N3, well, Limbro Park through to Cement Factory is pretty heavily backed up. Crash on your way to the airport today, R24 before the R21, and that's pushing a queue back into the Edenvale area. Also the N12 just going between Craft Road and Jet Park Road, looking a bit sluggish as well. Now, if you're on your way out of Durban up into the Pietermaritzburg region, there is a breakdown. In fact, it's a crash now just after Market Road. So it's a very heavy backlog of traffic. Traffic currently standing from Ashburton all the way up as you work your way through a single lane section. The N2 between Queen Nundy Drive and Spaghetti Junction is pretty heavy. Bottom of the M4 is slow. Going through Mere went down towards connections to the N2. There is a bit of rain about Durban this afternoon, just light, so take it easy if it's wet where you are, please. Cape Town, M1 out of town, heavy out as far as Okavango Road, and a crash closing a section of Delft Main Road in the Rosendale area. That's just south of the Stellenbosch Arterial Junction. With your traffic updates, I'm Rob Byrne.
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1: Zai, all I know is I call you Zai and Kathy calls you Zai Khan. Like every day, you're on formal basis, excepting that Zai Khan is said with so much laughter that I know it's not formal. He's just got a nice ring to it. Zai Khan, Zai Khan, Zai Khan.
11: Oh, wow. Ashraf.
1: Yeah. But the surname, yours is surname too. So there we are.
11: Thanks, Ashraf. We've got Tatiana Smith. She's back in the pool. And, you know, I would.
1: She was somebody else before, right?
11: Yes.
1: What is it?
11: Tatiana Skudmarker.
1: There
11: we go.
1: She cleaned up and then she became Smith.
11: What's in a name? Mm. That which you call a rose smells? Okay, never mind. That's as far as my Shakespeare is going to go. But I can tell you it's poetic to watch Tatiana in the pool. She is an incredible swimmer. Now, 2 years after calling time on a glittering career, the four-time Olympic medalist is making a surprise return to competitive swimming. The double Olympic champion has entered the 50, 100 and the 200 meter breaststroke, as well as relay events at next week's SA Short Course Championships happening in Pietermaritzburg. Swimming South Africa says it expects Tatiana Smith to be competitive immediately. although it remains unclear whether this is a once-off appearance or the beginning of a full comeback. And speaking of comeback, he is back. Rulani Mokoena needing just 58 days to make his comeback in Egypt with the former Mamelodi Sundowns coach named Coach of the Month after a perfect start at Pyramids FC. Mokoena has won all six of his competitive matches with his side scoring 14 goals and conceding just one. Pyramids have won their opening four league games without conceding while also advancing to the next round of the CAF Champions League. And also, one of South Africa's brightest young football talents could be heading to Europe. Newly appointed Amajita captain Lazola Marku has returned from a two-month spell in Austria, where he had trials with three clubs, RSV Reit, FC Wacker Innsbruck and Rapid Vienna. The midfielder, who helped Amajita win their maiden under-20 AFCON title last year, says the experience gives him a valuable taste of European football.
12: My experience from the AFCON and the World Cup, it was good, because like even there when I got there, they gave me a nickname, N'Golo Kante, which I think demonstrated the play style I showcased at AFCON and World Cup. So yeah, they knew how to use me.
11: More young talent making the headlines. Manchester United's battle to keep teenage sensation JJ Gabriel has intensified. The 15-year-old forward wants to leave Old Trafford. Now the chief executive Omar Berada and director of football Jason Wilcox are personally involved in trying to change his mind. Gabriel was expected to potentially become United's youngest ever player against Brighton in the Carabao Cup tonight. But instead, Real Madrid, Barcelona and Paris Saint-Germain are amongst the European giants now monitoring his situation. On to golf, defending champion Mats Fitzpatrick says he's not completely comfortable with travelling to Dubai for November's season-ending DP World Tour Championship because of the ongoing conflict involving Iran, Israel and the United States. Fitzpatrick says he would prefer the tournament move to another country, while Ryder Cup teammate Shane Lowry says players will follow whatever decision the tour makes. The DP World Tour says it still intends to stage its two playoff events in the UAE while continuing to monitor the security situation. And finally, tennis. The WTA finals are heading to Charlotte, North Carolina from 2027 as women's tennis looks to create what it calls the Super Bowl of women's sport. The season-ending tournament featuring the year's top eight singles players and doubles teams has had six different hosts in 7 years. This year's event will be staged at Indian Wells before Charlotte begins a three-year run. And that's me for now. I'm going to be running out of here. We'll give the racket to Michael Abramson. 7 to 8 p.m. That's Top Sport.
1: I wonder, just quick one, Tatiana Schoonmaker-Smith, did she give a reason why she's come back? Like the why?
11: No, and it's very strange because she was in the news because she's battling Swimming South Africa for money is owed to her. I'm hoping that's been resolved. Was this part of the negotiation? It's very much up there.
1: I wonder why. I mean, sometimes it's motivation. Sometimes it's money. Sometimes it's like, I want to prove a point. I want to be the... Like Muhammad Ali came back well beyond his retirement. Never should have come back after he won the world heavyweight title three times, for example. I'm not saying she's in that boat, but like, I just want to know the why. Maybe somebody knows.
11: She's back on the blocks. That's your sport. For the National Pulse, I'm Zai Khan.
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1: All right, Jimmy Muyaha hosts the SAFM Market Update. Jimmy, you know, you have cabinet reshuffles, but you also sometimes get banking reshuffles. Tell me about that.
15: Good afternoon, Ashraf. Good afternoon to the listeners. Yes, the team at African Bank have made some strategic changes to their management teams and some of their corporate hires. They are currently in the process of dealing with a Section 189A, amongst other things, but they've announced a couple of key appointments and adjustments to their leadership structures. We're going to be speaking to the board chairperson of African Bank Group around some of those changes and what brought those changes about. He's going to be joining me in studio for that particular conversation. We also have a conversation with retired U.S. diplomat Brooks Spector, taking a look at that U.S. conversation that has been all over the news throughout the day. Want to get his thoughts around perhaps what it is that needs to be done here to repair this relationship. It seems as though every time we move one step forward, we take three steps sideways and maybe seven of them backwards as well. So we're trying to get a sense of what's happening here, try and get a handle on where this particular conversation is headed, or what we can make of these recent developments rather, and perhaps South Africa's response, what that could or should look like from our perspective. We've also got a conversation taking a look at wills. It is National Wills Week this week. We're going to take a look at how it is that you need to be prepared for that from a legacy planning perspective, and what it is that you can do beyond just preparing the simple document itself. And as always on a Wednesday, we've got an executive lounge conversation to be had. We speak to the founder and group chief executive officer of ZMG Capital and get to know her a little bit beyond her daily responsibilities and beyond the responsibilities of the company she has built. Before we get to those conversations though, a sense of what's been happening on the markets front. Very much a lot of the same as what's been going on yesterday. Not much movement in the way of things like currency moves. The Rand only about 7 basis points strong against the Euro, about 17 basis points against the British Pound, and only about 3 basis points against the US dollar. So 16.25 against the US dollar, 21.90 against the British Pound, and 18.76 or so against the Euro. If we look at the equities side of things, resource stocks were up about 15 basis points, but industrials are down 1.2%, financials down 0.5%, and so the all share and the top 40 were both down about 0.4%. We did see a bit of a uptick in commodity prices. The gold price back at $4,350 a fine ounce, platinum back closer to $1,800, palladium back above $1,300. The oil price, sadly, still above $100 a barrel, still above $105 a barrel, so not much movement in a positive sense there. But international equity markets are all in the green, barring the Dow Jones at the moment. But that's only down about 3 basis points and still has the rest of the evening to trade. The biggest winner in Asian markets was in Shanghai. The Nikkei in Tokyo was a close second. European markets, the CAC 40 in France was the biggest winner there. The S&P is up about 0.4%, the Nasdaq up about 0.8%, and one Bitcoin, $75,700 a coin, or in Rand terms, with that slightly unchanged Rand, 1,231,000 Rand, about 10,000 Rand cheaper to buy a Bitcoin today than it was yesterday. I'll be back after 6 p.m. with these and other news stories. I've got David Shapiro joining me on markets. I want to get his thoughts, particularly around the U.S. developments. He frequents the United States, so I want to see what his thoughts are on that and that interest rate decision that we're going to get out of the United States. But those conversations are for later. For now, Ashraf, back to you.
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1: I've got a tweet from Holani Peace. The handle says Farm Boy. They're on Twitter. He's got a picture, logged into SAFM Radio, live streaming, and saying thanks to the SAFM Radio team for the YouTube connection. Although I'm away from home,
16: but I keep in touch with home, Ashraf and team. Thanks for the great show. As always, live from Mwanza, Tanzania. There we are. Thanks for listening in. Much appreciated. Thoughts rhyme saying, South Africa is not equal of the USA. Don't make things worse. Well, I mean, who's making things worse? You tell me. But listen, as far as that live stream from Tanzania, keep it going. Love to engage with you. Well, tell us what's happening in that region. Maybe send us a few lines. You can be our citizen reporter from Tanzania. Right, let's talk about prostate cancer. And this being that month right after this.
17: 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Ashraf Gada on SAFM.
16: I'll take your calls in a moment or so, but let's however talk about this. September this month is Prostate Cancer Awareness Month. And interestingly enough, there's the thought that South African men, as far as cancer is concerned and their overall awareness, is pretty low. And therefore, you find that as a result of that, people are being diagnosed and they get diagnosed later. And there's big lessons coming out of that. Andrew Werbeholzer is with me, the CEO of Prostate Cancer Foundation. Andrew, thanks for joining us here on the National Pulse.
18: Good evening, Ashraf, and good evening to all of your listeners. Thank you for having us.
16: Thank you. Now, when we talk about, you know, prostate cancer being unnoticed, what are we saying?
18: So unfortunately, there's usually no symptoms in the early stages of prostate cancer, and that's the only stage that we can actually cure this disease. So if men aren't going for screening and they wait until they have symptoms before they come in, often the cancer has already spread then. And at that stage, when it's metastatic, that's cancer that's spread throughout the body, we can't cure the cancer. We can only slow down the progression of the disease. So the problem really is no symptoms in the early stages. So you have to be going for screening to detect it in that early stage.
16: And that means what? I mean, just general screening, like almost going for a motor car service before there's a problem with the car. I mean, that's the practical manifestation of it. And I would take it most people don't do that, right?
18: So it's a simple blood test called a PSA or prostate-specific antigen blood test that we use. We no longer, for guys who aren't having symptoms, there's no need to have the dreaded finger, the digital rectal examination. That's get a lot of men off screening. So from the age of 40 for black guys, they're at a much higher risk, and anyone with a history of breast or prostate cancer in a first degree relative, and then all other men from the age of 45. And just go then once a year when you do your other checkups, like you did the car analogy. We should be going for a health check every year for our cholesterol, glucose, waist circumference, those other things, and include the PSA blood test in that. Ask your doctor or your healthcare practitioner.
16: And you made the point that what, one in four black men are diagnosed with prostate cancer, but one in eight white men. Why the difference? Because it's double or half, depends which way you take it.
18: Yeah, there's a genetic predisposition in black guys with African ancestry, unfortunately, that puts them at a much higher risk for this disease. They're also 2.5 times more likely to die from the disease. And unfortunately, black South African men have a worse, more aggressive tumor type, it seems, even than black American men. So critical for them, black men fall into a higher risk category. So important for all black guys out there to go for that first screening check around the age of 40.
16: Okay. So overall, I mean, in terms of, you've given examples of what the type of tests we need to do, but just the general awareness, how do we, well, we're doing it now, but how do we, you know, ramp up awareness across the nation in terms of just more conversations about it?
18: So I think we're not as good at women with breast cancer with all the awareness campaigns. We do have a couple. There's the Hollow Daredevil Run, which is taking place this year in September on the 23rd. That's kind of the biggest men's health event of the year, where men only run up to 5K run in Johannesburg, starts at the Zoo Lake Sports Club. But men all over the country do it now. You can enter virtually on the website or through Ticket Pro. It's also suit up September, because September is Prostate Cancer Awareness Month, where we encourage men and women just to buy a little suit up September sticker from the Prostate Cancer Foundation, suit up on any day, have a bit of fun, but also helping to raise awareness. And then also trying to make screening more accessible for men. So both cancer and ourselves are beneficiaries of the Whole Lot Daredevil, and we do a lot of free PSA testing campaigns. Keep a lookout for those. For guys who don't have medical cover, but guys who do have medical cover, you can just go straight to a pathology laboratory or your hospital pharmacy or your GP. So I think men need to have more conversations about their health, need to take more ownership and responsibility for their health. We're really not as good as women at going for those checkups.
16: Just lastly, I mean, of course, you are the CEO of the Prostate Cancer Foundation. People can look it up and Google it, I suppose. But is there any other, you know, website or portal that you would like to direct people to? Listening right now, it's like, hold it, actually, I need to know my prostate status.
18: So go to our website, prostatecancerfoundation.co.za. There's a lot of detailed information there. We have a helpline as well that men can phone in. It is listed on the website. There's a lot of content on YouTube where we interview specialists, urologists and oncologists working in the field. They explain the treatment options. They explain what will happen if your PSA is high and you have to be referred to a urologist for a prostate biopsy. So good for men to educate themselves better. But really the take-home message is, please don't wait till it's too late. Take the test. Go for that PSA blood test when you reach the age that you need to.
16: I think you're absolutely spot on. Andrew Werbeholzer, the CEO of the Prostate Cancer Foundation. The question is, are you doing those blood tests in advance or what?
17: Is there ever a bad time for a good conversation? SAFM, leading the conversations that move us.
16: Right, let's have this conversation. You can call in live. You certainly can also send us a voice note or a tweet, as many people are doing as well. Prostate cancer topic. South African men don't know what to do with the symptoms. They are in denial. My brother was diagnosed with prostate cancer, and instead of going through the treatment process, he ended up drinking and not finishing up his treatment. We haven't said what happens next.
19: Hi, Ashraf. I don't think that the demand for death penalty is the proactive one. Our point of departure and our foundation is to fix the justice system first, because justice system favors the rich in this country. That is where our foundation starts, because you cannot blame the roof for leaking when you fail to make a solid foundation, Chief.
16: Okay, got that. I think you've made your point pretty well about the death penalty.
20: Well, it's a good initiative from the mining safety people. Miners are the worst in terms of being protected from these injuries. But I'm worried, my brother, when she says protecting the woman in mine. Seriously, guys, men are overlooked. Young boys in school are overlooked for young girls. The rate of young men not finding work is resulting into the crime and the problems that we have in South Africa in terms of criminality. It's Vusi and Pumala.
16: Okay, I don't think it's a case of ignoring men. I think, in fact, she spoke about minors in general and put a specific point about women. Anyway, Niantu in Germiston, let's talk about the death penalty.
21: Hi.
16: I'm good indeed, thank you. What's your point?
21: My point is the ANC Youth Women's League. This is so they had plenty of time to can talk about this, the death penalty, and now they see that they don't have any meaning today. They come with this to engage South Africans on death penalty. South Africans have been crying about the change of the constitution. But nobody cared to listen, and now today they have their back against the wall. And then they want us to talk about the death penalty, and they only want to revive themselves, as I can see. If they're serious about the death penalty, let them talk about it tomorrow in Parliament, not in the media or whatever. Let them talk about it tomorrow in Parliament.
16: Right, but maybe they'll do it. Let's see what happens. Thank you for that call, Niantu in Germiston. Right, I'll get more thoughts as well from you, but I'll get to some of the voice notes as well.
21: Thank you
16: for that call. Right, here's another about crime in South Africa.
22: Hello, Ashraf. I think there's a problem in South Africa. We have an issue with crime. Actually, the biggest numbers of people being killed are black people, black young men. But everyone in South Africa seems to want to divide crime according to their groupings. That's why we have so much crime going on, but we're talking about
0: women being murdered. And we're talking about farmers being murdered. In actual fact, we have South Africans being murdered in huge numbers. But they never, everyone rather choose their own side and then give the label like genocide.
16: Well, South Africans are being murdered, and it's completely unacceptable. By the way, there's news from the presidency, and this is the statement they've made. The presidency wishes to advise that due to ill health, President Ramaphosa is currently booked off from public engagements. President Ramaphosa, who returned from the BRICS summit in India on Monday, has been advised by his medical team to rest and recover. Where possible, the president has asked the respective ministers to represent him at scheduled public engagements. So there we are. Off sick is the president of South Africa.
2: Afternoon, Ashraf. Ashraf, you know, we all can just say Donald Trump is a bully. He's a bully because he goes for weak countries. Those economical that are struggling, he's after them. He's doing that to all these countries that are aligned to BRICS because they are small economies, but they got minerals. So he wants to weaken them so that they feel that their partners who are in BRICS are not doing much to assist them, and he's the only messiah. All that he needs is wealth. I wonder if he's going to go with it to the grave. Z from Bloemfontein.
16: Okay, Z, thanks for that. Can we say Messiah Trump? Somebody may complain. But do we say that, Messiah Trump?
4: Ashraf, it's Chris in Durban. It's time we stop asking the hunted how was the hunt. Donald Trump has been stalking this for quite some time. Not just us. The same thing with Iran, the same thing with Palestine, the same thing with Canada, the same thing with Denmark. I think it's time American citizens stand up and tell Donald Trump that he does not represent their principles and their values. They stood up shoulder to shoulder with us under apartheid, and we fought and defeated that demagogic and criminal system. They can stand up now against a president who does not represent them, does not represent their values. And it's high time Donald Trump is told exactly who he is, because he does not live and represent the democratic world.
16: Democratic world. Donald Trump does not represent the democratic world. Do you concur with that?
23: Good afternoon, Ashraf. Ashraf, we've been discussing death penalty for ages. And it's so painful when these murders, they're murdering our sisters, our brothers. They go to jail, continue with their life as normal. Their families, they visit them, but people who already die, they cannot be retainable. So Ashraf, we've been discussing this thing of the penalty. Now we need to action a plan. Thanks, Ashraf. It's not here in Boksburg.
16: Okay, thank you. And I'll get to a couple more before we wrap up. Any thoughts on the ANC electoral position regarding the candidates which have now been, you know, turned down? They took an appeal. Didn't happen.
24: Hi. Good afternoon, Ashraf. This is Mfugim from Bloemfontein. Ashraf, you know, we are very, very happy. Finally, we are one step ahead to our victory. Hey, we have been oppressed for a very, very, very, very long time, for almost 30 years. The petrols, the potholes, and everything, the economy. So I think it's one of the good steps towards the South African victory. People have been praying for this kind of change. Now we are about to see the change. Really, we are about to see the change. Yeah, I know it's high time that this ANC must just go away. Clap, once and for all. Bye.
16: Okay, it's another one.
25: Good afternoon, Ashraf. Ashraf, there's nothing will convince Donald Trump unless if maybe you could change this country to be America. Number two, Nomvula, she's right. But the thing is, my question is, why they waited so long? Because the killings were every day. There were killings in this country. Cape Flag, there were killings. Rapes, there were rapes. Why they waited so long?
16: But it's not like in waiting so long they've cleaned up the problem, meaning it's an ongoing issue, isn't it? It's ongoing. It's just that this time it's been focused on one area. So there's this heightened expectancy of perhaps one killer on the move. Just one. Maybe. Maybe not.
5: Hi, Ashraf. I wanted to find out, would you know what do the people or the management or the committee that is in charge of Orania say? What did they say to Donald Trump? And what are they saying now? Mm-hmm. And secondly, when the U.S. ambassador goes around, he's free, he's doing his own surveys. Has he approached Orania, and what have they said to him?
16: I think when the people of Orania are talking, they'll say, if you give them lemon, make lemonade, something like that. Anyway, let's end with this interesting one. So now our president is booked off sick, and our deputy president is recovering at home. Trump is busy throwing tantrums, while the IEC stands its ground unshaken by the ANC. It's too much yerra from Mandy Zondi in Pietermaritzburg. On that too much note, or too much note, as Mandy would say, thank you for listening in. We'll engage tomorrow. As always, get podcasts of the big conversations we've had today and set your alarms for what I hope will be another fabulous show tomorrow. Right now, it's 6 o'clock. Here's Greg Coase with the news.

0: Thank you again, Ashraf. SA hits back over new US visa restrictions and former Kosovo president found guilty of war crimes. Good evening. South Africa's urged respect for democracy and sovereignty following the latest US statements on South Africa's domestic policy. This after the US administration announced visa restrictions on government officials, citing largely unfounded US concerns that white minorities in South Africa are being targeted. The US has also raised the matter of land expropriation without compensation, another thorny issue. Spokesperson for the Department of International Relations and Cooperation, Crispin Peary.
1: We remain committed to addressing these challenges through our constitutional institutions, democratic processes, and the rule of law, with the objective of building a more equal and inclusive society for all South Africans. The people of South Africa respect the right of the American people to develop laws to address their conditions. It is our expectation that the people of South Africa must be afforded the same respect as sovereignty demands.
0: The Matlanga Commission said that a credible vetting system for the judiciary depends on an independent evaluation body free from influence by the institutions and individuals being assessed. Senior financial sector specialist at the World Bank, Laura Popp, has concluded her testimony at the Commission today.
2: The importance of the composition of this body to be members of recognized standing and for, I would say, if not the whole body and all the members, but at least the, you know, to have the majority or the number of people who can make decisions who are independent.
0: The IEC has noted the ANC's attention to appeal the ruling by the Electoral Court over its candidate list submission dispute. Chief Electoral Officer Sy Mamabolo says the justice mechanism allows for political parties and candidates that are aggrieved to go to superior courts to vindicate their rights. He was speaking at a media briefing on the finalization of its candidate lists ahead of the November local government elections.
3: The court has spoken, and we note the judgment, and we note the intention of the ANC to vindicate their rights elsewhere to the superior courts. And the impact thereof, it will depend on the nature of the relief that they'll seek in the court, and we cannot speculate until we are in possession of their papers.
0: The Hawks have arrested a suspect in connection with alleged corruption in a 45 million rand fleet tender at the Mogalakwena municipality in Limpopo. The tender was allegedly awarded without following the proper procedures. Hawks spokesperson Avela Vumba.
4: The Hawks in Limpopo have arrested a 37-year-old suspect in connection with an alleged 45 million rand fraud, corruption and money laundering case involving Mogalakwena municipal tender. The investigation is ongoing and more arrests are imminent as we follow the money trail. The Hawks will continue to follow the evidence without fear or favor.
0: Further afield now, a former president of Kosovo in southeastern Europe has been found guilty of war crimes and sentenced to 25 years in prison. The offences were committed when he led the Kosovo Liberation Army in its war for independence against Serbia in the late 1990s. The BBC's Paul Moss has more.
5: Collaborators with Serbia were murdered along with political opponents. Others were tortured under the orders of Hashim Thaci. That was the verdict announced today by the special court set up to try people accused of war crimes during Kosovo's fight for independence. Prosecutors and human rights groups acknowledged that the majority of war crimes in that conflict were committed by Serb forces, but they were determined to see perpetrators on both sides brought to justice. And yet Thaci remains a hero to many Kosovans, and there have been warnings of unrest in response to Wednesday's court decision.
0: Top story, South Africa's urged respect for democracy and sovereignty following the latest US statements on South Africa's domestic policy. That's SAFM News. I'm Greg Huss.
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7: Thank you very much to Greg for that news update. There'll be more news with Greg at 7 o'clock. You'd be surprised to know that of the transactions related to foreign exchange and the foreign exchange market, the spot trading transactions are not the biggest of the bunch. 42% of the daily turnover comes from FX swaps, that is holding charges, and that amounts to, according to the Bank of International Settlements survey, $4 trillion per day, as opposed to the $3 trillion per day of spot transactions that they value in terms of how much FX is traded. Interesting stuff to note. I'm Jimmy Mayer. This is the SFM Market Update. Let's get you up to date. Coming up on the show today, we take a look at the latest changes by African Bank from a corporate perspective, from a management and a leadership perspective. We speak to the African Bank Group Chief, Board Chairperson, rather. Thabo Dlodi joins me in studio to take a look at the adjustments that the business has made to their leadership and why it is that those adjustments have been made. We also have a conversation around those visa developments related to the United States. We try and take a look at what these latest changes and these latest developments mean for our relationship with the United States. And we have a conversation taking a look at what it is that your will doesn't cover, but what you could potentially be looking to prepare for as we look and reflect on a National Wills Week that has been taking place this week. We wrap up the show with an executive lounge conversation. We speak to Zoe Molapisi, the founder and CEO of ZMG Capital, get a sense of how she built her business and what it is that she does when she's not running it.
6: The day's markets. Clear insights on today's winners, losers, and what to do next.
7: As always, that's where we kick off the show, with a sense of market movements. I'm joined on the line by Otto 1890's David Shapiro to take a look at markets and see what we make of them. Uncle David, you still have your US visa?
8: I do. I know, I'm holding on to it. I know, it's awful, eh? And you know, when you come from South Africa, no longer, it doesn't matter, because they look at it, South Africa, they look at you. And I always say to my wife, don't say anything, just smile. You know, don't try to be friendly to these. You know, have you ever seen an officer that sits behind there? They're fully packed with firearms and everything, and awesome looking chaps. You know, they just look at you. Anyway, you just go through, Jimmy. You don't smile. You just hand them your passport. That's it. With a visa, that's it, and look stern and serious, yeah.
7: I remember going through something quite similar when I was traveling to China earlier this year. But yeah. David, these are the two biggest economies, the Chinese economy, the U.S. economy. Mm-hmm. These are markets that almost set the tone for how it is that global trade takes place, that market movements. And thankfully, I suppose today has been a green day. We know that from a US perspective, we've got that all important rates decision later this evening. I want to get your thoughts around that. Everything's baking in a hike at the moment. Everybody says this is a foregone conclusion. It's not even a discussion point.
8: Well, he's trapped himself. Kevin Warsh trapped himself at Jackson Hole, coming out with a very hawkish statement. And if he doesn't raise rates now, you know, particularly with the oil price at these levels, and the inflation numbers haven't come down, they're steady. They're not rising too much, but they're steady. So he's in a position where he's forced to raise rates to maintain his credibility. If he doesn't, it's going to be a disaster. I think markets will respond very negatively in the belief that he's been influenced, you know, to keep rates down or push them down. But and you know, we'd like him to say something, but if you listen to him in Jackson Hole, he's not going to say anything about the future. He's not going to give you guidance. You know, his whole policies are, we'll see. So I think the market's a bit sanguine. The market, I must admit that we're up, as you mentioned, Jimmy, we're in the green. And even with the rate decision going to come, and possibly somewhere else down the line, we're going to get another 25 points. But I think U.S. markets are strong. And why I say that as well, another story came out as well. There was the retail sales up today, highest in 5 months. So it kind of almost reinforces the need to put rates up. And yet, despite that, the U.S. economy is strong, holding its own. all the worries about the end of AI, the end of civilization, we're all going to implode. I think that's forgotten, and stocks are up again, especially the semiconductors. So we're okay. You know.
7: How quickly markets forget, Uncle David. How quickly markets decide. They tend to have memories at times, as Wayne McCurry once said, but how quickly markets at this point are so desperate for optimism that they seemingly just forget all of the negativity when it suits them.
8: You brought up a very good point, and we've got to understand why, because the one point that I haven't understood is that with oil at these levels, with tensions still in the Gulf region, you know, with Trump under pressure from the elections, you know, we can go on and build this whole wall of worry, and yet equity markets have held their own. And I think one of the reasons is the impact of AI and, you know, the positive impact of it. And I think earnings, you know, we're now in middle of September, sooner or later, I mean, what, 2-3 weeks, we go into the third quarter earnings season, and the outlook for earnings in the US are very, very strong, and for the fourth quarter as well. So I think investors are looking at what earnings are going to be, and that's been one of the big underpins of this market at the moment. But it is surprising against the backdrop that we've seen that the equity markets have held their own.
7: Uncle David, let's take a look at that oil price that you touched on. I mean, it's above $105 a barrel. It's having a good day today, considering it's off of some recent highs closer to $110 a barrel. But it is still above $100 a barrel. It is still making the inflation conversation a very, very relevant one at that. Markets somehow finding a way to shrug it off, as you said, from an equities point of view.
8: You know, you did. When you read reports and when you talk to people about the consequences, particularly the diesel market, which has been damaged because of Ukrainian tax on Russia's capacity to, you know, to refine diesel. When you hear all these stories, you worry. And yet what the market's saying, this will all be over, simply because America, Iran, and all the other world economies are not going to be able to withstand it. Therefore, they're going to do something to bring it to an end. So don't worry about it. I said, okay, you know, I'll take that. You know, but I mean, it is a worry. The more you think about it, Jimmy, I think the more you're going to give yourself a headache and worry, because there are concerns about it. So coming back to what I said earlier, measuring those against the equity markets, yeah, that's... it's astonishing that we are where we are. Just one point around that. If this persists and worries come up, and then US interest rates, you know, at the long end start to rise above 5%, then it's going to be a concern, because suddenly those rates at 5%, that's a risk-free rate. That's going to challenge the equity market, and you might see some fallout. So if we get a blowout of rates from these levels, it's not going to be pleasant.
7: Uncle David, we're seeing early signs of that potentially. If we're looking at the dollar index, it's creeping closer to that 100 points mark, and that's not because there's confidence necessarily in the United States conversation. Perhaps it's in anticipation of that rates decision that'll take place later this evening, but it could also be exactly as you allude to, the fact that the market is looking at this and saying, well, if the blowout happens, then this is where we go.
8: Yeah, exactly. I think, you know, it's the one big risk is if this does persist, you know, and rates do go beyond these levels. You know, we're at 2007 levels with a 10-year treasury bond in the US. It's just below 5 at the moment, but you've got to watch that. You know, you can't, that's why I say you can't just kind of press the snooze button and think,

0: Yeah, but you can't rely on it. It's held us for 4 years since ChatGPT was released in November 22. It's carried the markets for a long time. We need something else to happen. And that's why we are seeing these stories come and go, about AI being a bubble, about being bringing the end of the world and so on. So we need, we do need comfort in this. We need rates to go down. We need inflation to come down. We need another market to develop, the consumer markets and so on. So what I am trying to put across is, though, as positive as I am at the moment and happy I am with the prices that we're seeing, it's there's still things that you have to be concerned about and watch very, very carefully.
1: Uncle David, before I let you go, I want to take a look at the rebound we're seeing in commodity prices. The gold price, platinum pricing, they take a bit of a dip, but they rebound quite strongly. That could be quite an interesting market to be focused on. We know that the gold price typically doesn't like high inflationary environments, but even with where we find ourselves, we're still above $4,300 a fine ounce.
0: And if you looked at Pan African's results today, you just see how much money miners are making. I mean, incredible amount of money at these levels, because most of the miners that we know have their all-in costs are significantly below 4,000, round about the 2,000 level at worst. So miners are making huge amounts of money. The market might have discounted all of these things, if the price starts to come down, but it doesn't take away from the fact that the platinum and gold miners at these levels are printing cash and doing very well. The risk is that it goes to the heads of the CEOs and they start to spend it, looking for new things to, instead of giving it back to us.
1: That is
0: Always a risk.
1: that is
0: Build
1: always a risk.
0: new head offices,
1: I must say, though, to the credit of the CEOs thus far, we have definitely seen them take a more prudent approach. A lot of debt has been paid down and taken off of balance sheets from a miner's perspective. We're going to have to leave this conversation on that note. Thank you, as always, to Otto1890's David Shapiro for joining us to take a look at markets and try and make sense of what seems to be going on.
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3: 35 years ago, we started asking a simple question. What if change wasn't something to survive, but something to invest in? Markets have risen and fallen. Technology has rewritten the rules. The world has shifted in ways nobody predicted. Through it all, we kept investing with conviction for the long term, for you. Change is opportunity. We're always ready to invest in it. 91. Investing for a world of change. 91 is an authorized FSP.
4: 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Fields often show significant variability in performance across different zones. Omnia's precision farming services help producers understand the differences between zones, so nutrition can be matched to each area's potential. Better consistency starts with farming the field in detail. Omnia Nutriology. The difference is in how precisely you farm.
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1: So in March of this year, the chief executive officer of African Bank, Kennedy Bungani, resigned abruptly with no real explanation as to what happened around that resignation. Just last week, we got confirmation that the chief financial officer of the bank has also stepped down. There are a couple of questions around where it is that the African Bank leadership and the African Bank team finds themselves at the moment, and we are privileged enough to be joined in studio by the chairman of the African Bank board, Tabo Dloti, to take a look at these developments and make sense of them. Ntate, thank you so much for taking the time. Thank you for coming to studio to discuss these matters. Let's perhaps start the conversation with an overview of what happened from a banking perspective. What was reported in the media, what we received, was a CEO resignation, a CFO resignation, and no real explanation from the bank as to what's happened.
6: Well, firstly, thank you for having me on your show. It's always great to have an opportunity

0: to speak and engage on these matters for you and your audience. We made an announcement when the CEO departed that we had taken a decision that the bank is entering a different phase. We indicated that the bank had gone through an expansive phase where it had grown through acquisitions, amongst others, and those have had an impact on the bank in a positive sense, that we acquired customers, we diversified our balance sheet, but they also had an impact financially. At the time, we did not have the numbers because it was before we released our numbers. We have since released our numbers. The real performance of the bank has become visible through the interims. So, yes, the key messages that we communicated at the time was we are going through a consolidation because the acquisitions we had acquired had needed to be consolidated, needed to be managed, we needed to take costs out of duplication that came through those acquisitions. So that is the story, and it's the one that has played itself in the finances that emerged. That's been the big driver of really the decisions we have taken to say, how do we make sure that the strategy of expanding through the acquisition, amongst others, which has served the bank well, but has not translated into the bottom line. How do we make sure we turn it to the bottom line? Because the sustainability of the bank is not just about expanding, but it's also about delivering the bottom line. So the challenges we have is how do these strategies we've embarked upon translate into a solid bottom line?
1: Dr. Clotty, I want to take a look at the ruling by the Financial Services Tribunal. They found that over 680 million rands worth of intercompany transactions were less than commercial in nature, if I could put it that way. And that is something that would arguably concern any investor, any board, any management team. That ruling has been upheld by the Financial Services Tribunal, and it has got some bearings and implications for African Bank. I want to take a look at that and how those transactions perhaps came about and how they've been dealt with, or at least what's been done in that respect.
0: Yeah, thanks, Jimmy. I think the factual position is we had a dispute with the Prudential Authority regarding how we were going to represent that transaction. That dispute resulted in us having differences. We complied with the view of the Prudential Authority. We complied with their view. Therefore, our reported results at the end of the year, last year, reflected a reconciled view. What we did, though, in addition to having reconciled with them, is we decided to go to the tribunal to clarify the points of difference. The ruling was on a matter that had been settled between the parties, so it did not have any financial implications whatsoever on the African Bank financials that were reported. There was no restatement that was required because we had reconciled our positions before we went to the tribunal. The board sought clarity through the tribunal so that on future transactions, we are better informed. We don't have an altercation with our Prudential Authority, which is not something we want to have. So I think I want to clarify that ruling is really had no material effect on the results, nor it affected anything that has since transpired.
1: I remember I caught up with the former chief executive, Kennedy Bungani, around those specific results that you mentioned at the end of the previous financial year when the bank swung into a profit for that particular financial year. Dr. Clotty, I want to take a look at the listing conversations and where the business finds itself today. You touched on the fact that there was a lot that needed to be looked at from a financial position, from an internal position. Perhaps take us through where African Bank finds itself today. The last conversation we had, and I had that conversation with the current chief executive officer, Zweli Manyathi, around the listing being deferred beyond what was anticipated. Is it being deferred because there's still a lot to be done within the business? Where does African Bank sit at the moment?
0: No, good question. The listing is deferred because the consolidation phase, it's a phase that we didn't anticipate was going to be as long as it's going to be. With that in mind, if you know you're going to be consolidating for a period of a year to 18 months, you cannot be talking about listing. Listing is a position of confidence where you know you have got a track record of results that you are generating that the market can have confidence in. So we've deferred it. until such time that we are comfortable with the results that we are generating.
1: In terms of the staffing complement, in terms of the management decisions that have been made, we know that a couple of appointments have been made subsequent to the resignations that we mentioned earlier in our conversation. Could you just give us a sense of what strategic management decisions have been made in that respect in terms of the human capital aspects of the business?
0: Thank you. I think it's the same message we made earlier on. This is horses for courses. If we are going through a consolidation and we are rebuilding a bank around simple organization that can touch customers differently, we needed people with that relevant experience. So we needed to make sure that we show up the team with the right people. So we've got the experience that I believe we needed to complement the existing team to make sure that we are able to really get down to consolidating, getting the customer proposition working so that we can get this phase that we are on implemented as efficiently as possible.
1: This current phase that we're looking to implement, the one, I suppose, dark cloud that may be hanging over it is the obvious Section 189A conversations that have been reported around African Bank. Nobody wants to discuss retrenchments. Nobody wants to see those happen in any business at any point in time. But sometimes they're unavoidable and sometimes they're necessary from a business perspective. Can you take us through what is happening there? We understand some of it might be a little sensitive to discuss at this particular moment.
0: I concur with you. Section 189 is the last thing we wanted to do. For us, the bank that we are, to be retrenching people to the order of 1,200 is absolutely unthinkable. However, if we are really serious about getting the consolidation phase to work, we really need to make sure that we leave no stone unturned. And this was a necessary effort that is required. We are making good progress. We are in the middle of consultation with the trade unions involved, and we hope that we can conclude on that.
1: Dada Tloti, before I let you go, the African Bank that we're going to see emerge from this consolidation phase, what does that bank look like? Because we've gone through an African Bank that has collapsed. We've gone through having to revive this bank. We've gone through having to pick it up and get it back to where we want it to be when we talk about things like listing, when we talk about things like servicing the market in South Africa. Post this consolidation phase, what is the ideal environment that we expect to come out of or to find ourselves in as a bank?
0: Yeah. The accelerated strategy delivered to us a business banking. It delivers to us a diverse retail customer segment. It introduces new markets to us. We're excited that African Bank is now playing in and serving a broader community. We just want to be more stable in providing those services. We want to make sure our customers can rely on us to continue providing that service for a little bit longer. So it's really about simplifying what we do without changing much. We are not changing strategy. We're not coming up with anything new. We are making sure the promises we have made, we can actually execute on them and deliver on them reliably.
1: The strategy has been thought through. The plans are in place. It is about the execution thereof that the business is going to be focusing on, and an execution that we look forward to seeing, because we all want to see the day that African Bank does indeed list on the Johannesburg Stock Exchange. For now, we'll have to leave this particular conversation on that note. Thank you so much to the chairman of the African Bank Board, Thabo Tloti, for joining us in studio to discuss the corporate changes that have taken place at the bank of late and where the bank finds itself today.
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1: In the early hours of this morning, the United States confirmed through their Secretary Marco Rubio that South Africa had been, that a new raft of visa restrictions had been placed on South Africa in line with the conclusion of the Section 212 investigations and the unsatisfactory outcome that the United States had concluded upon. This means that there are new visa restrictions on South Africans traveling to the United States. We're going to be taking a look at this in a bit more detail. detail with former United States diplomat and associate director at Daily Maverick, Brooks Spector. He joins me on the line now to see what we make of this. Mr. Spector, lovely having you on the show. Thanks so much for taking the time. Can we perhaps start with a summary of what these new restrictions look like and why it is that the U.S. felt that they needed to be imposed?
5: Well, as best I understand it, the restrictions are not general to all South Africans applying for a visa to the United States. There is a list of people, although it's not been publicly released, and presumably the people on the list know who they are. And my assumption is that they are essentially government officials or perhaps some members of some opposition parties. But as I say, the list is not public. The reasoning seems to be that in the last year or so, during the beginnings of the Trump administration version 2.0, there were a series of, some people call them demands, and then Brent Bozell, the U.S. ambassador here, referred to them as asks, a little gentler way to press the same topic, I guess, that South Africa should do in order to get the relationship going in the right direction. And among them were such things as a straightforward denunciation of hate speech and speech inciting violence, a decision or an explanation and restraint on the idea of land expropriation without compensation, and things of that order. There's a list of five of them, basically. And presumably the South African government chose not to make formal responses to them. So the United States appears to have lost patience with South Africa's slower pace on comeback, and decided that since there was no progress, or no discernible progress, that the only solution was to impose visa restrictions on officials and other people determined but yet not named public. I would think that if you are a tourist going to Disney World with your family, that probably isn't going to apply to you unless you've been a senior official in the South African government responsible for expropriation without compensation. But I'm joking, but we simply don't know the precise dimensions of who is involved and who is not.
1: Brooks, can we take a look at the impact this has on the already strained relationship between the United States and South Africa? This strain goes as far back as the United States rejecting the initial ambassador that South Africa had appointed to the United States. It followed on with the G7, where it was rumored that the South African delegation was uninvited at the request of the United States. This is, of course, an unconfirmed rumor, and so we might not dwell on that. However, it does speak to a strained relationship that doesn't seem to quite be coming right. In your experience as somebody who's served as a diplomatic envoy in these sorts of conversations, where does this put our relationship with the United States at the moment?
5: Well, it, quite clearly, let me just add this before I even get into that. The first on the list of the asks or the demands was protecting rural communities from violence. And the subtext here, of course, was white Afrikaner farmers who presumably, by the American definition of it, are being persecuted by virtue of who they are. Whether they are or aren't is a whole different question, obviously. But to put this newest wrinkle in the relationship in its historical context, post-1994, there was a burst of enthusiasm and support, and a sense that there was a new partnership that could be achieved between the two countries. And there was a binational commission that was set up under the deputy president here and the vice president there, and a whole range of things, ideas of how things would work together, that South Africa would in effect be the lead nation for the United States in this part of the world, and the two would, link arms and go off to the sunset. Well, it's kind of come unstuck on a range of different questions. This business with the Afrikaner farmers, that got a new burst of energy when the United States changed its refugee policy, people seeking asylum in the United States, and basically said it's now only reserved, except in extraordinary circumstances, for those white Afrikaner farmers. In addition to that, of course, there has been the whole question of AGOA, the African Growth and Opportunity Act, which eliminates tariffs on exports from South Africa to the U.S. in many categories, and whether or not South Africa was even going to be still eligible once it passed Congress and was signed into law, which it was renewed again for two more years. I guess the whole problem then devolved into the way in which the United States saw South Africa's foreign relations with countries like Iran and Russia, and then more recently its determination that it would go to the International Court of Justice to take Israel to account over a charge of genocide behavior in Gaza. And nothing good has come forward to balance all of these irritations and disagreements. And so here we are now. Visas are being restricted. And of course, you remember that a South African ambassador was, in fact, declared persona non grata not so very long ago because he called the Trump administration a white supremacist regime, which did not sit well in Washington, obviously, as well. And how to get out of this, though, is the concern to me that is more important than just the issues that got us here. It's how do the two countries find a way forward so that there can be some understanding and so that certain things can move forward. One of the things I like to point out, though, always for people is that a relationship between two countries is not simply the sum total of the diplomatic relationship. There is a huge amount of trade. South Africa actually has a trade surplus with the United States, which is important for South Africa because it means jobs in the agricultural sector as well as manufacturing of automobiles and auto parts. But how to get past the diplomatic problems and build on the economic relationship that does exist, and how to build on the people-to-people relationship, which is large and varied, this is a challenge. And this is one that I don't think either country has yet decided they know the way forward on.
1: Brooks, before I let you go, I want to take a look at the positions of both countries from a South African point of view. It has been made clear that South Africa remains its own sovereign nation and is therefore going to make decisions that are in the interests of its people, and that is the same that can be expected from any other sovereign nation, including the United States. You touched on the fact that some of the conversations in the past have been somewhat irritations towards the United States. How then do we draw the line between maintaining sovereignty and understanding that each country is entitled to their own sovereignty and using leverage in the case of what the United States appears to have in this scenario to affect outcomes that might not be desirable for anyone other than one particular party?
5: Well, I like to say that, of course, sovereignty, which is the right and the obligation of the countries, it's absolute. There's no question about that. But there are also consequences for decisions that a country or a government takes in the context of expressing its sovereignty. And in the current circumstances where the Trump administration sees all diplomatic relationships as transactional, in which there are winners and then conversely there are losers, what this means is decisions that are undertaken by any country, South Africa or any other one, are inevitably going to have consequences, whether they're good or bad. And South Africa then has to figure out a way to mitigate the ill effects of those consequences and enhance the good ones. And that really is a dance that the South African government has to undertake. Now, one last thing I should add is that next week in Washington, the Lex Libertas group, which is being put together by Afroforum and Solidarity and several others, is setting up an exhibition of those 3,000 white crosses in downtown Washington on the Capitol Mall, and having a conference and some seminars and lectures expressing their point of view on the nature of the relationship. And one thing I really wish was also happening, though, was that the South African government was taking the opportunity to make its case in their version of public diplomacy. But sadly, that doesn't seem to be happening.
1: And the ball is firmly in the court of the South African government in how it is that they choose to respond to these latest developments. We'll keep an eye on those responses and bring them to you as we get them. For now, we'll leave this conversation on that note. Former United States diplomat and associate director at the Daily Maverick, Brooks Spector, joining us to share his thoughts around the latest developments in the United States and South Africa's strained relationships.
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1: It is National Wools Week this week, and we're going to be taking a look at how it is that we can be better prepared for leaving legacies as we prepare for as we look to have a will as part of that legacy conversation. Joined on the line by attorney at Lamola Attorneys, Alfred Matlango, to take a look at this and see what we make of it. Dr. Matlango, lovely having you on the show. Thanks so much for taking the time. Why should I have a will in place? What is the purpose of this document?
9: Thank you for having us in this important conversation. A will is an important, very important legal document regarding your estate planning. If I may say a bit about that, South African succession is governed by the set of control one's estate. And a will is a legal document that tells how a person's estate, that is property and assets, should be distributed after their passing, and can also appoint an executor of the estate, appoint a guardian for the minor children, and have a what we call a testamentary trust registered. Are you with me?
1: I am, Mr. Matlango. So when I then have a will in place, what happens thereafter? Is it enough to simply have the will there and leave everything else at that? Does that sort out the entire estate, or are there other things that need to be put in place here?
9: Yeah, after you have drafted a will and you have had it signed properly and kept safe, you have to update it time and again, more especially say after a life change, say maybe after you are married, if you get divorced, if you get children, if you acquire an essential, very expensive property, you need to have your will updated. And at any time, if you feel like amending or changing your will, you have to do it. And you have to keep it at a place that is safe. The executor appointed in terms of the will must know where the will is. Maybe I can maybe take you regarding the steps as to how a will is drafted, if you have time for that.
1: Sure.
9: Well, the first thing maybe you have to talk about understanding the importance of a will. An estate planning document is a legal will that outlines how to govern an estate will, how the assets are to be distributed after you passing away. Without a will, your estate may be subjected to while an interstate succession. In other words, it will be distributed according to the law that governs the estates that are not having a will. The first step in drafting a will, you have to identify what your assets are, who the beneficiaries are, and list all your assets, including the property and real estate, your bank accounts, your insurance, your investments, your vehicles, your personal possessions, and with significant value. And the next to determine who the beneficiaries will be. This can include your family members, your friends, your children, charity organizations. Then you have to specify the beneficiaries to reduce the risk of a dispute and conflict after your passing. And the second step is to appoint an executor. An executor is responsible for managing your estate and ensuring your will is executed according to your wishes. Choose a trustworthy and competent individual as they will handle the legal responsibilities. And number three is drafting the will. Well, a will can be drafted by any person by hand, but we recommend that it is better to consult an expert on drafting a will, like attorneys, to ensure that it complies with the law. It is its wording is accurate to prevent ambiguity, and there is proper inclusion of all the assets and your wishes in the will. And the key elements of the will are the following: the full names and identification of the executor, clear designation of beneficiaries of the executor, and it has to be signed and dated properly. The other requirement is regarding the witnesses to the will. It has to be signed by the executor, I mean the testator, and the witnesses, two witnesses, and the testator, that is the person drafting the will, doing the will, must sign in the presence of two witnesses, and the witnesses must also sign in the presence of the testator. And the testator must have the capacity to do a will, otherwise that will be invalid. And the other thing, the other step is to store your will safely. Keep a will in a secure located, and you have location, and you have to inform your executor of its whereabouts. It can be stored in a safe deposit box or in a home safe, or it can be filed with an attorney. And lastly, you know, this one I've already mentioned it, life changes. Each time when there is a change in your life, for instance, if you get married, if you get divorced, if there are children born, if you acquire significant assets, you need to update your will.
1: 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Attorney at Lamola Attorneys, Alfred Matlango, joining us to take a look at wills and their importance in estate planning.
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1: It is executive lounge time on this particular Wednesday, and we are joined by the founder and group chief executive officer of ZMG Capital, Zoe Molapisi, to get to know her a little bit better beyond her daily responsibilities. Mme Molapisi, lovely having you on the show. Thanks so much for taking the time. What inspired an investment firm? What led you to the world of investments?
13: Hi, Jimmy. Thank you so much, first of all, for having me on your show. For me, Jimmy, it was really quite honest. I guess you will find a very polished answer from many people when you ask that particular question. But I didn't start my business to solve a big world problem. I started because I wanted my own financial agency. I didn't want to trade my time for money for the rest of my life. And I really wanted to live a life that I actually wanted to live. So business for me and an investment business was simply the vehicle for that. So I wasn't trying to change the world. I was trying to change my own world. But you know what, Jimmy, what I did not expect is what happened next. You know, that when you change your own world, it ripples. It changed the lives of the people that I employed, the people that I mentored, and the clients that we served. So that's how, first of all, my business, By Design Africa, came about, and later Fresh Minds and Zoe Molapisi Properties. And what Zip Capital, you know, does is a group that holds it all. So the first, really, to honestly answer your question, I built it for my own freedom, and it turned out that my freedom was actually useful to a lot of other people.
1: Your freedom is the one that bought others their freedom. Memolabisa, what has been the most rewarding part, or perhaps even the most challenging part, about employing other people? Many times when entrepreneurs start businesses and they solve problems, and along the way you have the ability and the optionality to add a staff complement, for some people that can be a daunting task. For you, it doesn't seem to be daunting. You want to be able to share yourself with others. What is it about being able to bring people into your work that inspires you to do so?
13: Oh, absolutely, because I'm also, you know, one of the other hats that I wear is that I am an ordained minister, so I'm called to people, right? A big part of my calling, Jimmy, is really about extracting, you know, people's destinies from them so that they can understand exactly why they are here for. So I have a big passion for people, and every day that I wake up and do what I do it to be a transformation agent for people.
1: Membalabisi, what would you say has been the hardest part about building these businesses? Entrepreneurship, as we've all come to know, is not an easy journey. What have been some of the challenges that you've experienced and had to overcome?
13: Well, I mean, it's been a 25-year journey, so you can imagine how many of those challenges that I've had to come in my 25-year journey as a, you know, as an entrepreneur. But for me, really, some of the moments that I've had to, you know, first of all, is the actual decision to be an entrepreneur, right? And taking that leap of faith, knowing that you're going into an unknown. So that was, for me, quite a defining moment in deciding this particular route. And again, you know, once I had registered my company with far more conviction than capital, was doing very well when I started, and then 2 years when that particular contract has ended, having found myself so absorbed in that particular client's work, that when I kind of like put my head above, I'm thinking, where's the next project? So that was quite challenging, around always ensuring that you always have a pipeline as a business. So certainly that's one of the challenges that I have faced. But again, that particular loss taught me that really, you know, the plan can fail, but without me as Zoe failing. So, and the third, you know, part of my challenge, if I would name some of the challenges again, is making sure that when you're building a business, you are building it organically. You know exactly at what point it is that you need to source for growth and plan your growth and be very exact about when is it that you are putting your investment when it comes to growing your business.
1: Memolabisi, one international master's degree is simply not enough for you. Why go for the second?
13: Thank you for asking that question. But again, it's really about getting this, never-ending peak. I'm always obsessing. I mean, from the time that I was a young person, is to ask myself, sorry, where's your next peak from? And I guess, from running a business, coming from corporate into running a business, into then growing that business, building more businesses, and pivoting, from having a MBA into going back into my roots, because I am a biomedical scientist, and that's where my second master's come from, in pharmacy and health, and that because that's my next area of my peak as Zoe.
1: When you travel for these international master's degrees, and when you travel the world with all of the travel experience that you've had, I mean, you've served on the Gauteng Tourism Authority, you continue to serve on the Gauteng Tourism Authority at the moment, you've got extensive travel experience around the world, where's the one place you would return to in a heartbeat if given the option to?
13: Oh, wow. I mean, there are so many places, but I mean, recently that was last year. I traveled, I had the privilege of going to Stanford and going to Silicon Valley. So for me, just that kind of innovation some of the kids that I met were just 19 year old and yet were in, in these institutions and leading growth. And for me, what I really loved, and I would go back in a bit, is absolutely Silicon Valley, where being a startup is celebrated, where, being an entrepreneur is highly, highly celebrated. So that's a place that I would go next, in a heartbeat.
1: Do they have good food in Silicon Valley?
13: Not really. No, it's not. I wouldn't choose it for food. Absolutely not.
1: Where would you go for food?
13: Where would I go for food? Oh, I would absolutely go to Italy for food, right? So that's my next, destination that I absolutely love. I mean, I studied in Italy, and so that for me, the best thing is Rome, which is an unending, city of history, as well as a great food experience across Italy.
1: Memolapisi, before I let you go, words of wisdom to the young generation in South Africa. I know you're heavily involved from a mentorship perspective in ensuring that you leave a huge part of yourself with the next generation. I want to get your thoughts around where we find ourselves at the moment and what you would say to someone that might want to be a biomedical scientist one day, or might want to be an entrepreneur, or both.
13: So three things, I guess I will say that, and I will say them quite slowly because I want to be quite deliberate around this messaging, Jimmy. One is, build comfort, for young people to build competence before you chase visibility. Because in this age of social media, right, it's all about the visibility. So for me, the first focus would be to build competence. Be so good so that the room has to make space for you. It's got no choice, The second thing that I would say to young people is find one person who will tell you the truth and keep that person close. And I'm so grateful that one of those people who does that for me is my own husband. And number three is for young people to stop waiting for permission that nobody is going to give them. Take the room. You are allowed to walk in that room for yourself first. I did it. So the good that you do for others will follow. So to the young woman, to the young man that is listening in their car right now or wherever they are, you are not too young, you are not too black, not too female, and certainly not too early. You are just not finished yet. So for me, it's about keeping building. That's what I would say to young people.
1: And never stop building and always walk into rooms prepared to give them your very, very best. We'll have to leave this conversation on that note. Thank you so much to the founder and group chief executive officer of ZMG Capital, Zoe Molapisi, for joining us for this week's Executive Lounge.
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1: And that's the update for today, folks. If you've missed any of the conversations, you know exactly where you can find them. It is coming up to 7 o'clock. Greg Kos is standing by with the latest round of evening news. Michael Abramson is on the other side of that conversation with the latest in top sport updates. From my side, good night.

0: Thank you so much, Jimmy. More reaction to new US visa restrictions in Ramaphosa booked off due to ill health. Good evening to you. The DA says it notes the latest US visa restrictions against South Africans. The party says it feels that many of the policies drafted and passed by the ANC, to which the US makes reference, have not served the country well. The latest visa restrictions are against South Africans responsible for or complicit in the enactment or implementation of laws or policies that enable land expropriation without compensation and race-based discrimination, amongst others. DA MP Ryan Smith.
1: We do not need any other country to hold a mirror to our face. We can see the effects of failed domestic policy for ourselves. The ANC does not need to be told by the USA that its policies are failing. It only needs to look at its plummeting electoral support as more and more South Africans reject its policies and governance that have repeatedly failed us all. We have a strong democracy and strong institutions. The ANC does not need visa restrictions. It will face its own consequences at the South African ballot box later this year.
0: Meanwhile, the Department of International Relations and Cooperation has urged respect for South Africa's democracy and sovereignty following the latest US statements on the country's domestic policies. Department spokesperson Crispin Peedy.
2: We remain committed to addressing these challenges through our constitutional institutions, democratic processes, and the rule of law, with the objective of building a more equal and inclusive society for all South Africans. The people of South Africa respect the right of the American people to develop laws to address their conditions. It is our expectation that the people of South Africa must be afforded the same respect as sovereignty demands.
0: President Cyril Ramaphosa has been booked off from public engagements due to ill health. The president, who returned from the BRICS summit in India on Monday, has been advised by his medical team to rest and recover. Presidency says where possible, respective ministers will represent scheduled public engagements. The non-payment of deposits and a failure to submit proof of acceptance of a nomination are just some of the reasons why candidates were disqualified from contesting the local government elections. The IEC has issued notices to 550 candidates who had either been nominated as independent candidates or by a political party and had been nominated again by more than one party. The Electoral Commission has revealed that more than 5,000 candidates have been disqualified from contesting the November elections. The IEC's Masego Shaburi.
3: A candidate could be disqualified for a number of reasons. One, that they had not paid the deposit at the cut-off period. Two, that we did not have, and having asked the nominating party to submit proof of acceptance of nomination, the party had failed to do so. That would be another reason for disqualification. Thirdly, it would be people who were nominated by a number of parties.
0: An official report has been released into last month's fire at the Pakistan Institute of Medical Sciences that killed 14 newborn babies. The report says while a spark started the blaze, institutional failings led to the catastrophe. The BBC's Caroline Davis has more.
4: The emergency services were not alerted until nearly 20 minutes after the fire was first noticed. When they did arrive, firefighters reported locked and obstructed escape routes. The air conditioning units that most likely started the fire had been checked to make sure they were operational, but not that they were safe. Approval to replace them was given 8 years ago. The committee that wrote the report says that it's the hospital and its senior management that bear the principal responsibility for failing to act on known risks, warnings and duties to make the system safe. The hospital has said that it's not commenting on the findings.
0: Top story at 7 o'clock. The DA says it notes the latest US visa restrictions against South Africans. The party says it feels that many of the policies drafted and passed by the ANC, to which the US makes reference, have not served the country well. The latest visa restrictions are against South Africans responsible for or complicit in the enactment or implementation of laws or policies that enable land expropriation without compensation and race-based discrimination, amongst others. That's SAFM News. I'm Greg Huss.
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8: Thank you so much to Jimmy Moyaha. Thank you to Greg Host as well. More news with Greg at 8 o'clock. Welcome to the Wednesday edition of Top Sport as we take you through all the best from stories and updates from the world of sport. But we begin tonight on a really sad note. And a friend, a colleague, somebody I worked with for many, many years at SABC Sport, a former sports presenter and a PA in the early years when I started doing soccer commentary for SABC TV in the 1990s. Yeah, I've been around that long, believe it or not. He was very, very instrumental in this. I'm talking about Owen Ndlovu, who was tragically shot and killed in the late night, early hours of the morning, whenever it was. Our condolences go out and our deepest condolences to his family, to his nearest and dearest, and to the SABC sports team. Owen was a very, very special person. I had many, many fond recollections of our interactions on soccer broadcasts in particular that we worked on for so many years, formerly Top Sport and La Duma and Mabaleng and all those shows that we used to have on SABC Sport. So, as I said, our condolences to his family, his loved ones, his friends, and the SABC sports team. It really is shocking, and we hope that they can find solace at this difficult time. Being a Wednesday, once again, we look into the world of young people doing great things in the world of sport. Last night, we spoke predominantly about tennis. Tonight, it's another racket sport. It's squash. We're going to talk about talk to two members of the team that are traveling and representing South Africa in South Korea in a very, very big event in December. We'll talk to the coach of the women's team and one of the men's national team players who will join us on the line a little later on for that chat. We're also chatting cricket tonight. Our national team's doing particularly well. The men made easy work of Namibia. The women are dominant. They've already won their series against Zimbabwe with two matches still to play. Then in football, locally, coach Pitso Mosimane is set to announce his first Bafana side since taking over. That, of course, for the AFCON qualifiers at home against Guinea and away against Eritrea. That announcement should take place tomorrow during the day. Which players do you think will get the nod? We'll cover that on tomorrow night's show. In club football, well, last night in the Carabao Cup, Peterborough United won through 7-6 on penalties against Barnsley. West Ham lost a 5-goal thriller against Fulham, Fulham winning 3-2. Arsenal were 4-0 up against Ipswich before conceding two late goals, but they are through to the fourth round. Liverpool beating Tottenham 3-1 and Brentford winning against Reading by 2-1. So those are the matches from last night. Tonight there are four further fixtures which take place. Everton hosting Wolves, Fleetwood hosting Sheffield United, Coventry against Aston Villa, and Man United against Brighton. After that Man United-Brighton game, the fourth round draw will be conducted, even though there's still one match to come tomorrow. And it's a big one. Manchester City against Norwich City. Certainly a big one for me. as well. So we'll see how that goes. And then finally, a plea to all our Top Sport listeners. Let's keep our women safe and say no to GBV. We don't need it in our societies. We should ensure that we protect the children and women of this world. In the light of what's happening in the country over the past number of weeks, especially in the Kempton Park area, let's just keep all the victims in our thoughts as far as that is concerned and say no to GBV. Be a man and do what you need to do. Accept your responsibility and make sure that you treat our women and our children with great respect. Let's get to the quiz question that is stumping all of you. Tonight I'm going to do it differently. I'm going to give you the answer and I'm going to ask you to tell me why it's the answer. So I'm going to give you the two letters I was looking for. The clue again is exchange these two letters for S and T, S for Sierra, T for Tango, to go from 0 to 6. I'm going to give you the two letters. Now I need you to tell me why. Tell me the link. The letters are R for Romeo and X for X-ray. So those were that was the answer to my quiz question. R for Romeo, X for X-ray. So exchange R and X for S and T to go from 0 to 6. I want you to tell me why. Why is it R and X? What's the connection? See if you can tell me. I've made it very easy for you. It relates to one specific sporting event from this past weekend. 0614-104-107 for text messages or voice notes. X us at SAFM Radio or X me at Memory Mentalist. 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
13: Delighted to have on the show the general manager of Tennis South Africa, Anthony Moretane. You must be very, very proud looking back on everything that the sport has been able to achieve.
14: 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When I started joining tennis back, I think you recall when Monte Cassino used to host the ATP 500-250. Yeah, so I think to eventually become GM of Tennis South Africa, then receive this very unexpected national recognition as administrator of the year 15 years later is something I don't take lightly. As much as the recognition is there, which is encouraging, we're still very aware that there's so much work that needs to be done, Michael.
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8: Let's start today with cricket news, and teenager Vaibhav Suryavanshi's rapid rise has intensified competition for India's opening slot. But Sanju Samson insists he welcomes the challenge. Samson struck a blistering 57 of 22 balls to seal India's series-clinching win over Afghanistan in the second T20 International in New Delhi after being preferred ahead of Suryavanshi. The 15-year-old prodigy, India's youngest ever international, impressed earlier this year with standout performances against England and Zimbabwe. In the meantime, England's white ball captain Harry Brooks says he hopes hero Kevin Peterson can push him to greater heights after smashing a 42-ball century against Sri Lanka in Southampton. Brooks finished unbeaten on 114 as England cruised to a 119-run win in the first T20, with Peterson watching from the dressing room balcony in his new role as specialist mentor. Brooks explained that Peterson's fearless batting style resonates with him, noting how both look to put bowlers under pressure. In soccer news, Polokwane City are seemingly not losing any sleep over defender Thabang Matuludi's move to Mamelodi Sundowns, with coach Bayano Moloto confident there's an array of emerging talent at the club. Rise and Shine had already been preparing for life without the Bafana Bafana right back after sidelining him prior to the transfer window, with surprise Mantosi featuring in that position this season. Moloto wished Matuludi well but suggested the club had already moved on.
15: That one is another issue, my brother. Also, Chief, they lost Tele to Sundowns. But what I could say to Thabang, all the best, son. And I think the young man has been doing well. And if you could look at Polokwane City, it's a team that produced the unknown. Like I said with my last interview, to say there's a gem that we are working in. You could see Matuba is one of the future. And I think there's other one to see in future in the right back.
8: Moloto also pointed out that they're already working on their defensive frailties as they push to maintain being in the top 8 bracket.
15: No, areas of concern, we just have to shut more on the door because it's only one game that we never score. If you could check all our games, we keep on scoring. So the moment we don't allow the opponent to score, it shows that when we score, we can win the game in many goals.
8: The goalkeeping department has further been strengthened following the return of Oscarine Masuluke from Stelis FC. Moloto says he added much-needed experience.
15: No, he had a good value. He had a good value, helped us a lot in terms of organizing the defense. And he's a player that is a leader. So it's something that we're also looking at, and it's also going to push Matebula. So we want to bring balance in order to have a good competition in our team.
8: Let's go to motorsport news now. Formula One has unveiled its 2027 season schedule, sticking with 24 rounds for the fourth consecutive year, but expanding the sprint weekends from 6 to 10. The campaign will begin in Bahrain. Two fan favorite circuits return, Portimão in Portugal and Istanbul Park in Turkey. Meanwhile, the Dutch Grand Prix at Zandvoort drops off the calendar. A new rotational deal reshapes Europe's classics from 2027. The Belgian Grand Prix at Spa-Francorchamps

0: October. While his range sessions sparked speculation, it remains unclear whether Woods is preparing for a full comeback. And some rugby news. Springbok coach Rassie Erasmus says the Wallabies will pose a completely different challenge when the sides meet at Optus Stadium in Perth next Sunday. The Boks arrived in Australia after their 3-1 series win over the All Blacks, with Erasmus stressing that Argentina and New Zealand had tested his squad thoroughly, but the Wallabies' form and home support will demand another full 80-minute performance. The clash also doubles as a key step in South Africa's 2027 Rugby World Cup preparations, with Perth set to host their pool match against Romania next year. After a demanding travel schedule from Baltimore to Australia, Erasmus highlighted recovery as a priority before training resumes on Friday, ensuring his players are fresh and ready to finish the tour strongly. For the best digital experience, go to our website www.sabcsport.com for all your breaking news, match data, live games and competitions. Let me also tell you tonight, in addition to those four Carabao Cup third round matches, Everton against Wolves, Fleetwood Town against Sheffield United, Coventry against Aston Villa and Man United against Brighton, there are also UEFA Europa League matches in the league stage. Two of them already underway. Sparta Prague already 2-0 up against Ararat Armenia after 32 minutes, and Omonia Nicosia from Cyprus on 0-0 with Celta Vigo after half an hour. Matches still to come tonight: AC Milan against Benfica, Anderlecht against Olympique Lyon, Bayer Leverkusen against Celje, Hapoel Beersheva against Dinamo Zagreb, Olympiakos against Bialystok, Sturm Graz against Rennes, and Sunderland against AZ Alkmaar. So those are the matches still to come tonight. As far as the quiz question is concerned, I'm giving you the answer. I want you to tell me why it's the answer. Exchange R and X. So R for Romeo, X for X-ray, for S and T, to go from 0 to 6. So I want you to think back. Let me give you a further clue. Think back on the weekend. And where was there an incident or a situation or a match or something that went from 0 to 6? And once you know what that was, then you can look back and say, why are we exchanging the letters R and X for S and T? So look back on the weekend sporting results or sporting incidents or sporting matters from this past weekend, Friday, Saturday, Sunday, and see if you can find a situation where something or some team or some person or some incident went from 0 to 6, and exchange the letters R and X for S and T. See if you can tell me what that was. I'm sure I've given you so many clues now. I'm sure somebody will get it right. In fact, more than one person, I would venture to suggest. 0614 104 107 for text messages or voice notes. X us at SAFM Radio or X me at Memory Mentalist. Plenty of cricket to chat about. We'll be doing that right after this break.
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2: Top doubles coach, a man who's played the game at the highest level, Jeff Kutsia. I suppose that game for Ben Shelton against Alcaraz really seemed to take a lot of energy out of him. There was a really long and tough five-setter.
3: Yeah, it's just kind of like it's tough when you have, you struggle in the beginning, but it's more about the latter end of the tournament. And unfortunately for Ben, it was the other way around. But, you know, the American, it was obviously great to have an American in the finals again. Mm-hmm. I mean, Taylor Fritz was there 2 years ago, and the last one to win it was Andy Roddick in 2003. But, you know, Ben is still young. He's developing his game, especially on the backhand side of things. We know he's got a big serve. He's got to dominate with the forehand. But I think when you get to that top five area and you want to win a slam, that's tough to have holes these days.
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0: So once again, our quiz question before we go into the first of three interviews we're going to have tonight for you on the show. Exchange the letters R and X. R for Romeo, X for X-ray, for S and T, Sierra and Tango, to go from 0 to 6. I'm looking for an incident that happened this past weekend in a sporting event where somebody or some team or some person, some individual, some incident that went from 0 to 6, exchanging the letters R and X for S and T. I've made it as obvious as I can make it. It's now up to you, listeners, to see if you can get it right. 0614 104 107. Let's talk cricket now. Plenty happening in the cricket world. There's so much to unpack. We'll try and do as much as we can in the next interview. And great to have back on the show our cricket correspondent from kenborland.com. Ken, wonderful to have you back. Good evening and thank you for your time.
4: Good evening, Max.

0: great to be back, and a good evening as well.
1: Oh, Ken, we're struggling to hear you. I wonder if I can ask you maybe just to move slightly or just adjust your position.
0: Is that better?
1: Yeah, a little bit better. Well, I'll let you know how it goes, but we can hear
0: all
1: you.
0: All right. Let me keep heading outside into the great wide open.
1: All right. It sounds better already, so that's great, Ken. So much to unpack with you. I don't even know where to start. Let's talk about the preparation for the Australia series, which, of course, starts a week tomorrow in Durban. The South African team, the men's team, blooding a lot of new players, a lot of French players in that series against Namibia, and the women also doing particularly well as well against our neighbours Zimbabwe. Let's start with the men. And what have you made of players who've potentially stuck their hands up and said to Coach Shukri, you know what, I'm in the mix, consider me potentially?
0: Yeah, well, the South Africans started with a T20 triangular series, of course, in Namibia, along with Zimbabwe. Suffered a shock start, really, by losing the first game, but recovered pretty well to win the final. And, you know, there were some very good individual performances on the batting side. If you just look at the T20s, Diewald Brewis and Luandre Pretorius both scored over 200 runs. In fact, they scored the exact same amount of runs, 226. And Pretorius, a slightly better strike rate, 179 compared to Premises 166. But Conor Estes and Borden also enjoyed really good tours. So that was excellent on the T20 side. Bjorn Fortuin and Duan Janssen, probably the big winners with the ball. And both of them are in the squad to play Australia now, which is a huge boost for them. Duan Janssen, a late replacement for Othniel Bartman, who unfortunately injured his hamstring in the four-day game last weekend. And speaking of ODI, South Africa just the other day completing a 3-0 whitewash of Namibia in an ODI series. And Jordan Herrmann really was excellent in that series as well. Made 150 on debut, joining Matthew Bietzke as the only two players in world cricket who've managed to get to that score on the ODI debut. So that's impressive. Conor Estes and also Herrmann also made another half century in the series. Conor Estes then as well, a century and a half century. It was great to see Tony De Zorzi, who's had a lean time of it of late, bounce back with successive half centuries in that tournament. The bowling, the wickets were pretty much shared around by everyone. But Duan Janssen was impressive again. Quena Mampaka, Ethan Bosch were very steady. Bjorn Fortuin had a good tournament as well. So a lot of those guys are now in the Proteas ODI squad to play Australia.
1: Yeah, let's look ahead to that series, starting, of course, in Durban on Heritage Day, then moving to the Pink Day at the Wanderers on the Sunday, the 27th, and then ending, of course, in Potch on the 30th. Australia at the moment are playing a series in Zimbabwe, just sort of getting the wheels turning on African soil ahead of that series. Ken, how do you see the series going? Obviously difficult to call. It's a three-match series and anything can happen on any day. But who would you say are the favourites going into it?
0: I think South Africa. You know, our record against Australia has been pretty good. Not just in Test cricket of late, but white ball cricket as well, ODIs. And, of course, Australia, you know, their transition really seems to be at a delicate point at the moment. They didn't have a great time recently losing to Bangladesh in a test match, which obviously created a lot of uproar back home. There are a lot of question marks over, are they sticking with these veteran players for too long? Are the youngsters coming in good enough? So I think there's a lot of pressure on Australia. Whereas for the Proteas, you know, we've got a lot of talent coming through the pipeline. Sure, we're missing Kagiso Rabada, which is a big loss. But there's just a feeling that South Africa are in a better space at the moment than Australia. Of course, all that can change in the first 10 overs of the first ODI.
1: Ken, we have to talk about the bumper season of cricket ahead of us. Last year we were complaining, no test matches on local soil. This year we've got an abundance of test matches. I mean, some grounds hosting two test matches over the course of the summer. Just talk to us about how excited you are ahead of this cricket season.
0: Hugely excited, Michael, yeah. And look, I have said to some of the younger colleagues around that, because everyone's talking about this jam-packed schedule, and I've said, well, actually, this is how the schedule used to be.
1: Yeah.
0: Yeah, this is the sort of amount of fixtures we used to have for the Proteas, and going back to double rounds of fixtures in the domestic cricket as well. That used to be the case. But look, any time you have Australia coming to South Africa, it's massive. We also have England coming at the end of the year. So our two arch rivals, really, are coming here this summer. And in between is Bangladesh, who, you know, have a very decent bowling attack now. So I think that could be an interesting series too.
1: Are you surprised at the decision that all three Australian test matches are going to be at the coast and nothing up country? I mean, the up country tests are the Bangladesh tests and, of course, later on in the summer against England. But how do you feel the planning was? Do you think that was a discussion between the boards getting together and saying you're going to play the matches at the coast? Or do you think Cricket South Africa decided that it's time to give coastal venues a bit of priority when it comes to such seasoned opposition?
0: Initially, when I saw the fixtures, I thought, ah, okay. Coastal venues, Shukri Conrad wants to attack the Australians with spin. We all know what, well, if you don't know, Keshav Maharaj and Simon Harmer did to Bangladesh three or four seasons ago when the tests were in Durban and Gqeberha, as the first two against Australia are on this occasion as well. I mean, they both took just about all the wickets in the two test matches back to back. So I thought maybe Shukri wants to attack the Aussies with spin, but then I heard he actually said to one of my colleagues that early season pitches on the coast, he thinks, might be very seam friendly. Hmm. And he pointed out that Marco Jansen, around the same time of year, a couple of years ago, had that incredible performance, 7-for-15 against Sri Lanka. So I'm not sure how much of it is tactical on Shukri Conrad's part, and I think it's more just Cricket South Africa trying to spread the fixtures around the country.
1: And I think they've done a pretty good job in ensuring that all the main centres are going to have plenty of matches to be able to host. Let's talk about our women and doing very, very well against Zimbabwe and also blooding some younger players in the team. It was great to see Karabo Meso finally succeeding with a bat and given the chance to bat at number three yesterday and turning in a really good performance. She says when she got to 45, she was really nervous and then hit the boundary that took her 250, and it was almost like a monkey off her back, so to speak. But what have you made of the women's series, and particularly Laura Wolfart back in form, which is obviously such good news?
0: Yeah, well, Laura Wolfart said that the goal of the tour was undoubtedly to win all the games. And, you know, with all due credit to Zimbabwe women, they're not a top three or four side in the world. They rank considerably lower than that. And we should be trying to win every game against them, even when we are sending a bit of a second-string team over there. I mean, I'd say the only regulars in the squad over there are Laura Wolfart, Karabo Meso to an extent, Annery Dirksen, and Kayla Reinicke has been quite a regular in the last year or so. So you want to be winning all those games. That's good. What has been pleasing, though, is the performances of the fringe sort of players. I mean, Annika Bosch can't make much more of a statement than she has, scoring 83 and 65 in her two innings and a strike rate of 200. That's exceptional. So that's great going by her. Clay Tunnicliffe has finished well, a strike rate of 143. Karabo, you mentioned, so good that she had a decent opportunity to bat, getting her maiden half century. The strike rate, she was slightly less than a runner ball, so that's something she'll want to work on. But really, a superb second wicket partnership with Laura Volfott. And then, you know, with the ball, Annerie Dirksen, her all-round game, she's finished really well in a devastating spell the other day, 5 for 15. Thomasine Nene has shown she could take wickets. And so it's, at least Ruby Marks has been good up front with the new ball. So the actual quality of performances has been encouraging as well. Laura Volfart, you just mentioned her coming out of a little bit of a mini slump. I think she'd only scored 16 runs in the first two matches in Zimbabwe. Well, she bounced back in unbelievable fashion the other day. 126 not out of just 62 balls, the highest score ever for South Africa's women in the T20 International. So you can't keep class down for too long.
1: Ken, there's so much to unpack with you, so I'm just going to jump from topic to topic. And you alluded to the fact that the domestic season got underway this past weekend with four matches in the newly branded four-day competition. I want to ask about this new sensation, JJ Basson, who of course made his debut for the Lions and took 11 wickets on debut. Did you know much about him going into this weekend's fixtures and having read or maybe even seen him in action? What do you make of him? Is he a sort of one-trick pony, or do you think he potentially has set the seeds of success going forward, and he's somebody really to look out for, because Alan Donald seems to be very excited with his prospects?
0: Well, I was trying to say, if Alan Donald is excited about someone, there's probably no better judge than the great former Proteas fast bowler. I had seen JJ Basson actually play for the SA Under-19 team, and I was a little underwhelmed. Maybe I just saw him on a bad day. But he's been very highly rated for a while. I mean, he's got an incredible record in schoolboy cricket. He's from Hoër School, Nuit Heerville, still at school in matric, actually. So he's not playing for the Lions this week because he's got three exams, the poor lad. But what I liked about his performance was that his control was exceptional for an 18-year-old, you know, at a left-arm seamer. And I also really that he generally pitched the ball up. A lot of people in their first game at the Wanderers, a lot of pace bowlers, tend to get carried away and bowl too short. He was getting it up there, allowing it to swing, and he can swing it both ways. And he was getting good batters up, bowled and LBW. So he is very exciting, and he's got decent pace already. That's only going to increase, you know, in the next 4 or 5 years. So he looks a fantastic prospect, and it really was an amazing performance.
1: Any other performances that stood out for you domestically this past weekend with all those matches that took place around the country?
0: Yeah, well, the Titans were emphatic winners over the Dolphins, who are a good side at SuperSport Park. And I'll tell you what the Titans' attack was. You probably won't be too surprised. They won by an innings. The attack was Marco Jansen, Lungi Ngidi, Simon Harmer, Bayo Swanepoel, Dayan Khalim, and I'm missing one from the list. But they had six frontline bowlers. Junior Dala was the other one. Five of those six have all played for South Africa, and we know what a quality bowler Bayo Swanepoel is. So it was an unbelievable attack. But probably the best individual performance on the game came from Donovan Ferreira, because the Titans skittled the Dolphins out on the first day before tea for 157. But then they were in a bit of bother. They were 116 for five. Effectively, one batsman retired hurt when Ferreira came to the crease. And he made sure he batted through the stumps. And then the next day, he and Simon Harmer batted all the way through the morning session. Ferreira really just a magnificent innings of 163 or 480 odd balls, just showing how good a red ball batsman he can be as well. You know, there was no slogging there. It was all calculated, playing the ball on merits. But when there was anything slightly loose, he is absolutely ruthless. And as we know from white ball cricket, when he hits it. So that was probably the highlight of that game. The Lions win over or draw with Bullard. Ryan Rickardson had a very good game warming up for the Australia series, he got 127 and 49. Temba Bavuma got 91. And so that was pleasing. For Western Province, Carl Verena got 45. I think David Bedingham missed out. So those are two guys who could be involved in the Australia tests. Perhaps a little concerning.
1: All right, Ken, I think we need to leave it at that point. I did want to ask you also about England against Pakistan and what you made of that series, but we'll have to leave that for another day. There's just too much domestically happening to talk about, but I'm sure we're going to have lots and lots of cricket chats over the coming weeks. Thanks so much. As always, great to chat to you, and enjoy the cricket coming up.
0: My pleasure, and the same to you and the listeners.
1: Fantastic. That's Ken Borland. You can follow his stories. He's covered the rugby tour recently, the Rugby's Greatest Rivalry series, and covering cricket as well and many other sports also. KenBorland.com is the place to go if you want to read Ken's insights into various sporting matters, but always great to have a chat to him. We're going to take a break. I'll just repeat the quiz question one more time for you. I'm getting a few text messages, or rather voice notes coming in, but not any text messages. I think it might be too tough to explain in a text message. It shouldn't be really. All I need from you is to tell me what incident this past weekend went from 0 to 6, and why would the letters R and X, Romeo and X-Ray, be exchanged for Sierra and Tango, for S and T? When I give you the answer, you're going to be kicking yourself. It's a very easy answer. Just go back and look at some of the results of some of the incidents from this past weekend and see where there was a situation that went from 0 to 6, and then you'll have the answer, because then it'll be obvious and you'll have a, oh, yes, that's clearly the answer to the quiz question. Let's see if you can come up with that moment. I'll give you the answer by the end of the show tonight, but I'm really hoping that at least one or more of our listeners will get it right. 0614 104 107. Back after this.
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1: Just once again, my quiz question for tonight. I want you to tell me why I would exchange the letters R and X for S and T to go from 0 to 6, relating to a sporting event that happened this past weekend. See if you can get it right before I give you the answer in about 15 minutes' time. But right now, we're going to talk about a racket sport. Last night, we focused predominantly on tennis, and we had two tennis interviews for you tonight. Tonight, we're going to have two squash interviews. Firstly, we are going to chat right now to the coach of the SA Women's Squash Team, who will be traveling for the World Squash Federation World Team Championships in South Korea in December to Seongju. And we'll find out a little bit more about the event and indeed why it is so important for squash in the country. And then later on, we'll talk to a member of the men's team as well. But firstly, let me introduce the coach of the women's team, Richard Castle, to you. Richard, thank you for your time. Always great to feature squash on our show. So thank you for the opportunity to chat to us and inform our listeners.
8: Evening, Michael. Yeah, that's a wonderful opportunity. Squash doesn't get a lot of airplay, so yeah, I'm very excited to have a chat with you.
1: So let's talk about this event. Obviously, building up to LA of 2028, squash back at the Olympics for the first time in, I think, possibly ever, or maybe it might have happened in the past, you can tell us, but really great to have squash back at the Olympics. And obviously, this is a massive event for our players to be able to earn international points and be able to test their skills against the best in the world.
8: Oh, yeah, absolutely. It's the first time that squash is going to be part of the Olympics. It's a massive deal, not just for South Africa, but I think for the sport of squash in general. I don't know if you've been watching or listening to what's happening with a lot of sports that have been coming into the Olympics. They come in, and in the next four-year cycle, they're out. So, you know, it's a big deal. Squash is it's massive. It's played in over 125 countries around the world. The PSA, Professional Squash Association Tour, goes to. There's over 25-odd million people that play the sport worldwide. So for us to get into the Olympics and to stay in the Olympics is a massive, massive deal in terms of funding. Mm. Obviously, it's a small sport in terms of, you know, you can't put 60,000 people around a squash court. And because it's so small, you know, its skill factor is better watched live, I suppose, than it is on TV, as good as it is on TV these days. Because, you know, you it looks like they're walking around the squash court, and their heart rate is 180 plus. Wow. Literally for 50 minutes to an hour and a half or 2 hours, however long it lasts at the highest level. So it's an amazing sport from that perspective. And I think, you know, the motivation now to be in the Olympics, I don't think there's a single sportsman alive or sportswoman alive that says, yeah, I don't want to be an Olympian. So it's exceptionally motivating for a sport like squash worldwide. And yeah, I'm excited to see what it brings and what it brings to our players. And yeah, talking about the exposure, I mean, the World Team Championships is one of those events in our sport where literally the best in the world get together, male and female together now, have that, how they run it concurrently. It used to be every second year, men 1 year and then the women the next year. And now they've brought it all together. It happens every 2 years. So it's not something that they get to experience every single year. And they get to be around the best of the best for a period of, you know, approximately anywhere from 7 to 10 days, depending where it is and how many people stay there. But the competition lasts 7 days. And it's seven matches at the highest level in 7 days. And there isn't a tournament alive that asks that of you. You know, if you go to the World Squash Championships on an individual basis, that would be six matches in 6 days or 7 days with a rest day. So there's nothing that compares to it. And it's incredibly physical and physically enduring. And just to spend time with people that, you know, some of our players would have grown up idolizing some of these players, as you know, and trying to be and mirror them and trying to be like them. And now they get to, you know, eat dinner with them and breakfast and chat to them and watch them play and maybe get to know them as friends. It's a massive, massive thing for us.
1: I suppose you answered my next question indirectly. I was going to say to you, racket sports, obviously they're all competing against one another to try and get supremacy, to get some of the youngsters involved in the sports. We've got padel, which has taken off in a big way in this country. You've got pickleball. You've got the established sports like tennis, for example. But I suppose with this Olympic carrot, it's going to attract a lot more youngsters into the sport, knowing that they might have an opportunity if they really excel to have an Olympic career going forward. So it's obviously very exciting for the sport.
8: I think I couldn't agree with you more. You know, you take a sport like paddle, what everyone calls it, and it's a great game. It's fun. It's got sedentary people active, which is always a fantastic thing worldwide. But in terms of competition, you know, they're very, very different sports in terms of what they offer and what they do. Obviously, popularity plays a big role. But, yeah, becoming an Olympic sport is motivation for anybody. And, you know, our junior structures within South Africa are actually very good. We've got good structures within the juniors. We've got good numbers playing. It's taking it to the higher level beyond school and into university, into the professional ranks, where it becomes really challenging because you're competing against the likes of, you know, well, not necessarily traditional sports, but you're trying to be the best racket sport of all the racket sports. And that's the biggest challenge that lies ahead with Squash South Africa and World Squash Federation, actually, to say, okay, what's going to set us apart? How are we going to go about doing it? How are we doing it? And there's a lot of initiatives aboard at the moment. And, it's just adopting that and running with it within a South African framework and what South Africans love to do.
1: Now, for the women's team for this tournament, obviously disappointing not to have Hayley Ward in action for personal reasons, which we won't discuss on the show. She's not available to participate. She's, of course, the SA number one and the current national champion, but still a strong team's been named. What are the expectations for the team ahead of this event? Is it mainly to go as a learning experience and just to learn to play against some of the best in the world, or are you setting maybe slightly higher goals than that?
8: That's a very, very good question. Look, it's a big blow. I won't deny it, and I think the team are fully aware of it. But then, you know, someone else's loss is another person's gain. And we've got three young ladies who are very strong individuals, well-trained, fit and strong. And, you know, it's a question of how we can get them to prepare. But I think if we have to analyze it and be completely honest, it's going to be a learning curve. It's going to be, okay, what do we get out of it? Mm. And where are we going to be in 2 years' time from here? What do we do with the players that go? How do we develop them? How do we take them forward? And how do we utilize them as carrots of motivation for you know, the youngsters and the up-and-coming coming through in order to get them to learn what they've learned and utilize what they've learned and demonstrate it within the South African ranks? I think that's the biggest challenge. You know, I think in small sports, funding is a massive issue. So to travel overseas and get that constant exposure is very challenging. So as a result of which, a lot of our players are not traveling to play the international circuit on a regular basis due to funding mainly and the challenges surrounding that. So, yeah, I think, it'll be very interesting to see what we can help them develop, grow, and what they come back and promote and demonstrate and show and display on the squash court, as well as share that IP, you know, with the South African squash playing female population and see what that takes and where we go from that, along with the initiatives that Squash South Africa has in place.
1: And I also just want to ask you about all the many events that we've had happening in the past number of months and the sponsors who've come in, like Growth Point, for example, and some other sponsors who've put their money where their mouth is, so to speak, and backed the sport of squash. I suppose now they're reaping the rewards.
8: I think 100%. You know, I mean, squash has always been, like I said in the beginning of the show, I said there are so many people that play the game. It's about, you know, it's about its promotion. And I think, you know, to come back and have a look at what that's going to do and the people that are investing it, like you say, Growth Point, et cetera, they've been around for a while. They're a wonderful partner to squash, you say, and to squash in general and what they afford our players and the opportunity for them to do and to play for. You know, we just need a couple more of those and to people to understand that sport investment is not a short-term thing, it's a long-term thing as to where, you know, it's a win-win-win for all parties and particularly with small sports in particular. So we hope and cross our fingers that a few more partners can come on board and buy into the concept of what the sport develops for individuals as human beings, not just the sport, and see where that can take us, because talent-wise, this country is laden with talent in every single sporting discipline, and squash is no different. So I'm very excited at that opportunity.
1: Richard, it's really great to chat to you. And closer to the event, I'm sure we'll have another chat and just a catch-up and see how the team are feeling ahead of it, maybe even get some of you in studio and have a chat to you before you travel. But thanks so much for sharing so much information about your sport with our listeners, and best of luck for the event in a few months' time.
8: Michael, thank you so much. I appreciate your time.
1: That's Richard Castle, the coach of the South African squash women's team, traveling for the World Team Championships to South Korea in December. After this break, we're going to meet one of the members of the men's team. It's his first opportunity to play in a World Team Championships. He comes from Johannesburg. We'll meet John Anderson right after this.
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9: Delighted to have on the show the general manager of Tennis South Africa, Anthony Moretane. You must be very, very proud looking back on everything that the sport has been able to achieve.
10: That's just weird. When I started training tennis back, I think you would recall when Monte Cassino used to host the ATP 500-250. Yeah, so I think to eventually become GM of Tennis on Africa and receive this very unexpected national recognition as Administrator of the Year 15 years later is something I don't take lightly. But, as much as the recognition is there, which is encouraging, we're still very aware that there's so much work that needs to be done, Michael.
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1: Let's get to part two of our squash interview tonight, and we've chatted to the women's coach. We're now going to chat to one of the members of the men's team who will be representing South Africa in South Korea in December. John Anderson from Joburg Squash, wonderful to have you on the show. Good evening and thank you for your time.
11: Yes, Michael, thank you for having me.
1: So first question I have to ask you is, what was the appeal of the sport of squash for you when you decided it was a sport you were going to take up on a serious basis? Because there's so many other options available for young people in this country, and squash is almost a niche sport. So what was the attraction for you initially?
11: Yeah, it's actually a pretty interesting story. We moved into a house in Johannesburg, and it had a squash court in it. So from about the age of 7 or 6, I started messing around on a squash court at home, which is pretty unusual if you ask anyone about having squash courts.
1: Uh-huh.
11: And yeah, from there, my dad pushed me to enter into tournaments, and I fell in love with it. There was never really an appeal. It was just at home, so I occupied myself with it.
1: And now you've got the opportunity, of course, to play at the highest level, to participate in your first World Team Championships. How excited are you to be part of this team and to be able to travel to a different country, have a different cultural experience, a different squash experience, and a different team unity to be able to carry the flag for South Africa?
11: Yeah, no, Michael, as a South African squash player, I can tell you for sure it's everyone's dream. I'm over the moon to have made the team. It was one of my goals this year. I thought I was a strong chance of making it, and I really wanted to, and I pushed hard, I trained hard, and I've also reflected back on the many ups and downs that I've had of my squash career so far, and this has definitely been one of the things that's made it all worth it.
1: Hmm. Have you set some goals for yourself? Obviously it's going to be tough for you playing against some of the best players in the world, and so much competition is going to be there, but have you set yourself maybe some personal goals that you would like to achieve?
11: Yeah, I mean, it's difficult to say now because you don't know who you're playing, you don't know which teams you'll be playing first, but what I can tell you now is that my goal is to get as fit and as prepared as possible. I've got a great team behind me, a fantastic family. Parkview Squash Centre and Joburg Squash under Craig van der Vaart have been so helpful.
1: Right.
11: So best believe I'm going to be working very, very hard with them to have the best possible results.
1: And also the question I put to Richard a little earlier about the fact that squash is now at the Olympics in LA 2028. It's got to give you a little bit of added incentive to know you could be representing South Africa at some point in an Olympic Games.
11: Yeah, no, for sure. You know, it's a very tricky situation. So the tournament layout is a 16-man draw, which if you think about it, there's hundreds of squash players on the planet who have a world ranking and are all trying to get a piece of the pie. So it's going to be interesting to see how they select who qualifies for the Olympics. But then again, one of my mottos is just put in the work and the results will follow. But it will be tricky, but I'm willing to do whatever it takes to get there. Obviously, the Olympics is such a huge thing for squash and just for sportsmen in general.
1: and just the expectations of the team ahead of this event. Obviously, as we said, it's going to be tough. As you mentioned, you don't know who you're going to be playing yet. That's all still got to be decided. But as a team, do you feel that you're able to represent the country with distinction and just maybe bring some new squash players into the system as they watch you and see your successes and think, you know what, this might be fun for me as well?
11: Yeah. You know, I mean, watching squash, like proper squash on a TV where you can see your local guys going up against these top players in the world is really an eye-opener for us South Africans. The standard of squash overseas is so, so high. So when you watch your good players from your country travel overseas and get potentially thumped by some of these guys overseas, you can really see the standard is really, really high, and it is quite motivating.
1: John, thank you so much for chatting to us. We'll no doubt have another chat with you and maybe some of the other team members and maybe get some of you into studio ahead of the event and find out how the preparation is going. But thank you so much for chatting to us and for giving us the opportunity to profile your sport on our national show as well. Always good, I suppose, for the sport of squash. And best of luck and congrats on making the team and represent South Africa with distinction.
11: Thank you so much, Michael. I will do that.
1: That's John Anderson chatting to us. We spoke earlier to Richard Castle, the coach of the women's team. Hope you enjoyed that. Something a little bit different for you tonight. Let's get straight to our quiz question. I asked you to exchange R and X for S and T to go from 0 to 6. Here are some of your voice notes.
12: Good morning, good afternoon, good afternoon. How are you? I'm good. The sport that you're talking about, I think, is cricket. If you can score 0, and then you can score up to 6 with the one ball. So it's cricket. This is Ambrose, running from Soweto. Thank you.
13: Good evening, Michael, and the listeners of SAFM. Let's try and keep our hormones safe from all these psychos out there. I think the answer you're looking for was the incident in the derby, Manchester United and Manchester City, where VAR played a big, important role, and City managed to get a win and get maximum points. Thank you, Siva the Tracker.
1: Thank you for those answers, and let me just read some of the other questions. Sam Kutasi saying he will give it another try next time. Kurt van Heerden, I echo your message. Dr. Mahuma from Midstream says, sports, when done well, gives good energy and hope. We appreciate this show. Thank you so much. You always give us such kind messages, especially when we interview various different sporting codes on the show. Let me give you the answer. Here's one that suggests Springboks scored 6 tries. That's Felix against the All Blacks this past weekend. No, the sport is actually soccer, and it relates to an incident that happened on Friday night. It was a championship match. West Ham beat Wrexham by 6-0, and that was the 6-0. And if you take the letters of Wrexham and drop the R and the X and exchange it to the S and the T, you get West Ham. So it's very, very interesting. Two teams with very, very similar sounds. They played each other. West Ham won 6-0. So that's what I was looking for. Take the R and X of Wrexham, cross them out, put an S and T, shuffle the letters around a little bit, and you will get West Ham. So that was the answer to my question. Maybe it was just too hard because nobody got it right. Tomorrow night, I'll make it a little bit easier for you. Thank you for your company tonight. Hope you enjoyed the show. We've given you lots and lots of variety. We'll do more tomorrow night. We'll have Pitso Mosimane's team announcement or squad announcement for those upcoming AFCON qualifiers. We'll also look back at the Carabao Cup and the matches from tonight. The draw, of course, takes place after that Man United-Brighton match tonight and ahead of Man City against Norwich City tomorrow evening. So we'll discuss the draw tomorrow night and plenty of other sporting matters. From Len, Katu and Ntando, my team, rather Ntabo, I beg your pardon, my team for tonight. Thank you so much to all of you. Koketso Sachane is back, and good to see him back. He'll be presenting the Meeting Point next, but right now it's news time with Greg Hosts, and I will talk to you again tomorrow. Good night.
14: This broadcast was brought to you by Hollywood Bets. Live in the moment.

0: COSATU to reconvene its National Congress and more reaction to new US visa restrictions. Good evening to you. Trade Union Federation COSATU says it will reconvene its National Congress in a month following an abrupt adjournment 2 days early. The Federation was forced to adjourn the Congress after affiliate unions refused to submit credentials in retaliation against the suspension of COSATU's first president, Mike Shingange, by his union, Nahau. COSATU's executive committee emphasized that the Federation's constitution allows for a Congress to be reconvened a month after an adjournment. The COSATU president, Singi Swalosi.
1: Inasmuch as we're engaging one another, the risk of having gone beyond that and insist of continuing with a Congress could have been a possible litigation, because you have proceeded with a Congress that on record does not correct. It would have been a court argument to then say, but they were here, but they were not here. In the interest of uniting this federation, it was important for us to respect our constitution. The constitution further says the adjourned Congress must then be reconvened, the adjourned Congress, within a month.
0: The DA says it notes the latest U.S. visa restrictions against South Africa. The party says it feels that many of the policies drafted and passed by the ANC, to which the U.S. makes reference, have not served the country well. The latest visa restrictions are against South Africans responsible for or complicit in the enactment or implementation of laws or policies that enable land expropriation without compensation and race-based discrimination, amongst others. DA MP Ryan Smith.
2: We do not need any other country to hold a mirror to our face. We can see the effects of failed domestic policy for ourselves. The ANC does not need to be told by the USA that its policies are failing. It only needs to look at its plummeting electoral support as more and more South Africans reject its policies and governance that have repeatedly failed us all. We have a strong democracy and strong institutions. The ANC does not need visa restrictions. It will face its own consequences at the South African ballot box later this year.
0: Special voter applications for the local government elections will open on the 21st of September. Those who qualify for special votes are voters who cannot physically go to a voting station owing to a physical condition. Other voters who qualify are essential service workers, media personnel, and people who can be physically present at their voting station but cannot vote at their voting station on voting day. The IEC's Chief Electoral Officer, Simon Mabolo.
3: On the 21st September, the Commission will open applications for special votes. The period of application will close on 12 October 2026 at 5 o'clock. Special votes are meant to ensure access to the vote by persons who would otherwise not be able to participate in the elections on the 4th of November.
0: Police are requesting public assistance in locating a woman from Kimberley in the Northern Cape who left home last year. The mother of Georgina Morokanyane says she last heard from her daughter when she called her from Johannesburg's Oatumbo International Airport, promising to return home. Police spokesperson Molefe Shemane.
4: In July 2025, Georgina left home with a friend, stating that they were going to a casino in Bloemfontein. She never returned home, and in February 2026, Georgina contacted the mother and indicated that she would return home in March 2026. During their conversation in February 2026, Georgina informed her mother that she doesn't have a cell phone and borrowed a phone from a security guard at OR Tambo International Airport. Thereafter, no further contact has been made.
0: Chairperson of Parliament's International Relations Portfolio Committee, Supra Mahamapelo, says he's aware that a majority of South Africans would vote in favour of a referendum to allow the death penalty due to burning issues in the country. He was a panellist at one of the workshops of the Commonwealth Parliamentary Conference in Cape Town, which brings together 800 parliamentarians from Commonwealth nations.
5: To say to the people of South Africa, yes, there are extreme issues. Just the last 7 days, we are dealing with the problem of the disappearance and the killing of women in Kempton Park, just in that town. And the voice from among our people calling for death sentence is increasing. So what we are doing as a country is to say to our people, we've got mechanisms within our constitutional dispensation to deal with these problems.
0: Top story, COSATU says it will reconvene its National Congress in a month following an abrupt adjournment 2 days early. That's SAFM News. I'm Greg Kos.
6: Let's start what we have come into the room to do. Right on. Here goes.
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9: Sorry, Mutsadi Waka, Narinaka Strata, Arinava, Narinako Saka. You're like a Balisava Saka. I couldn't live a fun chalet to talk about you. Black label, Narana Manaka Black.
10: Koketso Sachane on SAFM.
11: 7 minutes past eight. A very good evening to you. Welcome to the Meeting Point. I am Koketso Sachane, together with the team, with you until 10. It's been a while, right? How long has it been? Hey. the team is screaming in my ear saying 11 months. Come on now. I'm happy to be here. I'm happy to be back from resting, from being on duty on other shows and also being out of town. I'm just happy to be here, happy to be in conversation with you. What we will do in the next few minutes, we'll look at the decision taken by the Electoral Court against the ANC in its issue with the IEC. We'll be in conversation with elections analyst Marco Atkins. Also, linking up with Gauteng Premier Panyaza Lesufi, there is the request that has been made by the Gauteng Provincial Government for the SANDF to assist in dealing with issues of crime in the province, but also talk of a lockdown of Kempton Park come tomorrow. This, of course, on the back of the tragic killings that we have seen that has got the entire country's attention. We'll also find out a bit more about the business Dintle Beauty Salon in conversation with founder Paballo Molata. And then on the other side of nine, Peter Fabricius, independent journalist and analyst on foreign policy matters, speaks to us about the US's decision to announce those targeted visa restrictions against South Africa. There is also what we've seen during the course of the day, DERCO's response to that announcement made by US Secretary of State Mark Rubio. Any of these matters, you're more than welcome to share your thoughts. Give us a call 086-000-2032 or send us your WhatsApp voice notes on 0614-104-107. It is a Meeting Point on SAFM, 9 minutes past eight.
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12: 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I'm Angela Ludek, and I invite you to join this community where real progress begins with human capital development. 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
11: The African National Congress says it will appeal the decision by the Electoral Court to dismiss its case against the IEC following its failure to register candidates in six municipalities. The courts ruled that the ANC failed to submit or press the submit as final button when it loaded its candidates list on the IEC's online submission system. Here's the ANC spokesperson, Mahlengu Bengu.
13: The African National Congress has noted the judgment of the Electoral Court concerning the dispute over the submission of the party's candidate information in the affected municipalities. The ANC respects the courts and the judicial process And so the IEC. Having considered the judgment, the ANC will exercise its legal rights and pursue the appropriate appeal processes. Our legal representatives will engage the court on the legal question arising from the judgment.
11: ANC spokesperson Mahlengi Bengu there, in response to that decision taken by the electoral court. A broader question on the back of not only what has happened thus far, but also the ANC's decision, as we heard, to appeal that ruling by the electoral court. A question that I've sat with is, with the manner in which the ANC has handled this matter, there was that initial insinuation on the part of the African National Congress that they were in discussions with the IEC around resolving this particular issue. The IEC coming out, making the statement as they did to say there is no such. The matter ended up in court. The ANC losing as it did in the electoral court, but it's far from over. The question, though, is how has this matter, if at all, tainted or called into question not only the processes of the IEC, but also the election itself? Michael Atkins is election analyst who joins us now on the line. Michael, thank you very much for your time. Good evening.
14: Good evening, yes. It's certainly a lot to chew through in all the different phases that the story has gone through.
11: Most definitely. And from your perspective, Michael, is there any need to be concerned around questions being asked of the integrity of the IEC and its processes?
14: You know, I've heard a lot of comment on this, and I think my view is different from a lot of people. I see very little to be concerned about.
11: Mm-hmm.
14: You know, yes, some elements of the initial ANC statements were implying that they might do, you know, something behind the scenes with the IEC, but that was just a statement. Politicians say things.
11: Mm.
14: You know, we don't have to worry too much about that. Secondly, the glitches in the system, well, that wasn't an argument in the case in the electoral court.
11: Mm.
14: So they were, again, comments, things that are said. From my perspective as an IT guy, if somebody says I was using an online system and it logged me out, okay, which was the ANC claim, that is not a surprising thing. And we accept, obviously, that the IEC servers didn't crash and come down.
11: Hmm.
14: But systems, you know, little faults can occur. So even if the ANC were correct that they had technical faults, to me, that would not be anything sinister, and it wouldn't even really tarnish the reputation of the IEC. You know, little things do occur. But that wasn't the main issue. It wasn't debated. It wasn't contested. And the ANC's argument didn't even rely on that.
11: Yeah.
14: So I think some of the things that have occupied people's attention are not a major problem. Now, for the ANC to come and say, no, we think the law is interpreted this way, well, that's just normal democratic practice.
11: Mm.
14: You go to the court, you put your position, you put your argument, the court hears it, the other side gets to answer it. We have a fantastic legal system. And I think a fair outcome was achieved at the end. And even if the ANC is appealing, that is part of their rights. There's nothing wrong or sinister. To me, the system is working.
11: Yeah. I think what is clear, Michael, is that at least from a large number of people's perspectives, there isn't a question around the integrity of the IEC, but rather in the way this matter has unfolded, would it leave room for there to even be questions around the integrity of the IEC, even when it does not exist?
14: You know, in this matter, there's been perhaps a few minor insinuations, but we've heard much worse in the past.
11: Mm.
14: You know, as I say, politicians say things. We've, in the past, and this is for many years, heard all kinds of insinuations. And ironically, most of the criticisms of the IEC in the past have been that they have favored the ANC.
11: Right.
14: You know. So, yes, there were minor questions asked. You know, there were slight insinuations. I see very little that is sinister.
11: Mm.
14: But, I mean, we still have that matter, the claims of rigging from the 2024 election.
11: Yeah.
14: You know that is quite large. And it's unfortunate that the Electoral Court has not given a

0: it is unfortunate in a sense that the court allowed it to drag out for a year and a half before they actually heard it. You know, and again, I'm not commenting on any of the details of that.
1: Sure.
0: It would have been good for that, for clarity to have been reached much sooner.
1: We're in conversation with Michael Adkins, elections analyst, on the back of that decision taken by the Electoral Court to dismiss the ANC's case against the IEC. And also, of course, you have heard of the ANC's response to it, saying they will be appealing the matter. In conclusion, Michael, one thing I suppose as a people, as a country, we should be celebrating is the systems that we have in place in our country in protecting not only our democracy, but our electoral processes, that we are able to go through what we are witnessing right now without any similar issues to what we've seen in other countries. Surely that's something we need to celebrate.
0: That's exactly right. The fact, I see nothing sinister and improper with the ANC's court action. Mm. They saw an interpretation of the law. It was tested out. The courts have done it. And yes, if there is an appeal possible to a higher court, it can be tested even more. You are correct. We have a robust legal system. And that is one of the fundamental democratic protections against people who abuse power or try and take power illegitimately. You know, the election itself is one of also the fundamental protections against, you know, abuses in a country. But the legal system has come through this quite solidly.
1: All right. Before we conclude, Michael, I've got a voice note that's just come in, a question for you via the voice note.
2: Good evening, Koketso. My question borders around, if you were in the physical office before 5 of the IEC, will they throw you out at 5 o'clock? If they don't throw you out physically, why is it that they cannot allow the ANC to just press submit? Because I'm struggling to find how that will mess up the timetable. But if physically they throw you out exactly at 5 o'clock, then yeah, the IEC is right. But if they don't, then there is a question there.
1: Response, Michael?
0: Look, there are two different systems of doing it. And yes, we can try and like draw the parallel and we can link one part of one process to a part of another process. But the processes are different. So if you're using the electronic system, the understanding is you must press submit before that. If you're using the other system, you must walk through the door with the papers in your hand. It's an understandable question, but I think both systems are actually clearly understood.
1: Mm. All right. We appreciate your time this evening, Michael Adkins, elections analyst, and you might want to have a say on this matter. We'll take more of your voice notes on 0614-104-107, and when the time allows, we'll take your calls as well. It's 20 minutes past 8. Up next, we connect with Gauteng Premier Banyaza Lesufi.
3: Call us on 086-000-2032. Our heritage is more than where we come from. It's the stories we share, the languages we speak, the traditions we pass on, and the values that bring us together. This Heritage Month, we celebrate the richness of who we are and what connects us. Celebrating our living heritage, strengthening the ties that bind us. This September, let's celebrate our heritage, embrace our diversity, and strengthen the bonds that make us one nation. 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
1: 104-107 nationwide. We are going to be connecting with Gauteng Premier Banyaza Lesufi. We heard from the Premier earlier today announcing that the province has requested assistance from the South African National Defence Force in the fight against crime in the province. This happening on the back of the horrific deaths that we have seen

0: in Ekurhuleni in Gauteng. And just a few minutes ago, I saw a number of, a report rather, of runners in Durban who did a run in honor of some of those who have died. We've been following this matter quite closely, and it raises a lot of questions, not only around the safety of women in Ekurhuleni, but broadly around the question of gender-based violence and femicide in the country. Gauteng Premier Panyaza Lesufi joins us now on the line. Premier, good evening to you.
1: Good evening, KK. Are you
0: well? Not well. I mean, in the one hand, one is well, but also with all that we are facing, Panyaza, it raises a lot of questions around where we are as a people and specifically as a province. Before we get to the request that you as the province have asked of the SANDF, what has been done thus far from the province's perspective in addressing this horrific reality that we're dealing with in Ekurhuleni?
1: Well, from the word go, almost 2 years ago, we felt that we need to resource and support the police. And you'll recall, we introduced a program where we recruited firstly 6,000 young people to be wardens. We increased that to almost 9,000 now, so that they can be everywhere in our communities. We even went further to invest in the motor vehicles of policemen. We provided almost 250 new cars to law enforcement agencies in our province. Because our concern was that many communities claim the visibility of police is not there, but sometimes when they call police, police claim they don't have cars.
0: Yeah.
1: We then said we need technology. Gone are the days of chasing a criminal with a knock theory or waiting for a criminal to commit something. You need to have technology that can assist you. We then invested in our CCTV cameras. When we started 2 years ago, we had almost 7,000 CCTV cameras. We are now having almost 18,000 CCTV cameras stretched across the province. And they've assisted police in unlocking many cases that the police have unlocked. You recall there was a Denver shooting and many other areas where there were shootings, and we used the cameras to track and trace some of them. And then we also introduced a panic button. Almost a quarter million people are using it now, and we've saved lives of people that have pressed and utilized it. We went further to invest where areas where police can do policing, especially in former settlement, and invested in some form of drones that police are utilizing, or where criminals are hiding or dying bushy areas where we can utilize that. And then we, especially on gender-based violence, we established what we call perimeter policing, which means that people that have volunteered, that their houses will be painted or their doors will be painted with green. And then we'll have people who, if they've been attacked by their spouse or they've been attacked and they don't have nowhere to go, they can go to those greenhouses overnight.
0: Yeah. I have to ask, Panyaza, I mean, yes, there is all that you have done thus far in dealing with the question of crime. I want to be specific in talking about Ekurhuleni specifically. Even with those interventions that you speak of, there's still this reality that we're dealing with right now. How have you as a provincial government responded specifically to what has been happening in Ekurhuleni over the past couple of weeks?
1: Well, in Ekurhuleni, what has happened is unfortunate. But the things that I'm taking through have been unleashed to assist in the investigations. Unfortunately, I can't go deeper because police are still working on this issue.
0: Sure.
1: On some of the cases that we're talking about, the issues that I just raised, the CCTV cameras, the footage has been downloaded, and we are working around that issue, and the police are dealing with this issue, because that at least gives the investigators an idea when you see somebody running from this area or this street to this street, and then you'll be in a position to know the times and the cars that passed around that time. So unfortunately, I can't go deep.
0: No, I understood, but I get what you're saying in that the resources already having been rolled out by the province are now assisting in what we're dealing with in Ekurhuleni. You earlier on had requested the additional assistance of the SANDF. I want to understand that, and also maybe if you could speak a bit more to what we are seeing as a planned lockdown of Kempton Park in particular tomorrow.
1: So the lockdown it has been announced by the minister. We have amplified it as the Gauteng government. Every Thursday, we run a program that we called Operation Sanyela. So what we've done now, we've brought all law enforcement agencies in the province, and have also asked for support nationally and other provinces. You don't kill 8 women and be business as usual taking.
0: Yeah.
1: You don't. And with the evidence and the work that the police are doing, we have no choice but to lock down Kempton Park and follow up on the leads that has been provided, the anonymous information that has been given, and look out for the possible cars that either have been used. And we can only do that if we have maximum resources to lock down and go to the area that they've been advised that you get instant information. Mm. So it's on that basis. Unfortunately, lockdown on their own, they're not sustainable, they're costly, but we have to use every resource we have to really unravel this mystery, because if you don't, then the anxiety, the fear that has gripped our society will continue, and we can't allow that. But it's intelligence-driven, it's intelligence-led, it's evidence-led as well, because there are people that have been highly, highly helpful, I must be honest, but they've given us information, they've given the investigators information, and also there are private companies that are in the cyberspace and they are in the ICT space and the telecommunication that have been very helpful. Because they know they have to play a role to assist us to do this. So it's within that context that we felt a lockdown will be necessary so that we can follow up on the information that is at our disposal.
0: For residents of Kempton Park or those who work in that area, Premier, what does that look like? I don't know if you're able to speak more to it, but we all have memories of what lockdown is. But if we're talking about lockdown right now or ahead of tomorrow, because of what has been happening, what does it mean for us as residents in and around Ekurhuleni?
1: Unfortunately, yes, there will be inconvenience, but it's roadblocks. There will be just unprecedented numbers of roadblocks, searches, and presence of police, either using aerial support, helicopters, or on horseback, or utilizing motorbikes. There will just be an unprecedented number of law enforcement agencies descending in Kempton Park as from tomorrow.
0: All right. Just before we let you go, Premier, there is a voice note and a question for you from one of our listeners. 0614-104-107. We're in conversation with Gauteng Premier Banyaza Lesufi.
2: Hi, Kuketso. Hi, Meeting Point team. Just wanted to ask if we could ask the Premier, what is the plan in ensuring safety in as far as service delivery is concerned? So things like grass-cutting, things like making sure that there are lights, corner to corner. What happened to the promise around the surveillance and the cameras? Because if this can happen in Kempton Park, it can happen anywhere in our province. And it means that the things that were promised in his SOPA speech are not materializing at the rate that one would expect to heighten community safety in this province.
0: Premier, you got that?
1: Yes, I did. The problem that if you have run out this kind of support, if you start interviewing, so someone will say, I've not seen them in Soweto. You start interviewing someone, I've not seen them in Atresville, because it's a huge province and it's a massive rollout. But as I've indicated, we're now on 18,000 cameras. We have requested business against crime We have private cameras also to join the system. So every private business that has cameras, we can link them with those cameras. That has boosted our numbers. We are now synchronizing cameras of municipalities because various municipalities have cameras. We are also synchronizing cameras of private security companies because they also have that. And so people will start to see that in areas where we've got cameras already, again, indicating that police have utilized those cameras to trace cars of interest, vehicles of interest, individuals of interest. Because some of these people, we can check them either when they're in a mall or going to a bank or going to an ATM. This is the kind of support or area of support that you mobilize there. In terms of service delivery, I agree. We just come out of a rainy season. Yesterday, I hosted all the executive mayors of our province, so that they can also assist us to deal with service delivery related matters. But Casey, I can tell you, we are dealing with people that are deliberately attacking state infrastructure. Maybe where you stay, where you drive, you can see the traffic lights have been victims, street lights have been victims, where people are deliberately destroying this infrastructure purely because of the trust deficit. They know in most instances, people will not even blame the criminal for people that are vandalizing the system. They'll blame government to say that the government is not dealing with these issues. But we're dealing with an organized and orchestrated campaign to destroy infrastructure, deliberately so. And we've also, for the past 3 to 4 months, requested the intelligence services to assist us. Now, people that have been arrested, and they've also indicated their willingness to assist us to know who's behind this vandalism. But it's not an excuse for service delivery. It's not an excuse for cut grass. It's not an excuse to ensure that there are functional traffic lights. As I indicated yesterday, all the executive mayors were in my office, and we've been working on a plan to turn around local government and service delivery in our province.
0: All right. We've got two more voice notes that I want to play before we conclude. But an area that I must ask about, Premier, rightfully so, that as the state, the response is very much law enforcement driven. There's a need to find those responsible. But there's a much deeper issue as to what is underlying these murders. What is underlying the pandemic that is GBVF in South Africa? What programs or strategies on the provincial government side are there in place to deal with the deeper systemic issues, or even identify what the deeper and systemic issues are that we have this issue in our country?
1: Education, education, education, education. We are who we are now purely because of education. We understand things purely of education. So we are the only province that have revised our curriculum. It will be compulsory at certain grade from grade 3, but we have a gender-sensitive program where both boys and girls, on the side of girls, the protection and prevention part, on the boys' side of boys, also to have the prevention and protection side being part of things, part of what we call multi-certification, where we teach our children sign languages, how to swim, tough life skills that will ensure that we respond to the challenges that society has. Mm. For example, our trade level, and we're really introducing K-53 driver's license so that they don't have to overload the driving schools, do things wrong, fraudulently, and create the problems that we have. And society must know that we must tolerate taxis, must tolerate buses. But they have to teach them in the classroom, not when they start to drive. So we're dealing with that program. To us, it's a very important program. We've invested on it because we believe that if we invest in young minds, we can eliminate the future troubles that we have in society.
0: All right.
1: The second thing, obviously, is safety. And if people are attacked, they must have safe places where they can be given the necessary support, and also law enforcement agencies can take evidence. So we've invested in safe, what we call safe houses, and homes were victims of gender based. But the mere fact that the president has declared it a disaster means that we have to invest as a Gauteng government and wants to support that program.
0: Right. I've got two voice notes to play, and then I'll give you final word, Premier.
3: Koketso, good evening to you. Good evening to your team. Great show always. Yeah, I'm not happy. It's Uncle JJ, the truck driver in Cape Town, Western Cape. What's on my take is this. Would Premier tell us what he's saying? Is that the reality? Yes, Premier, you can do camera, helicopter, CCTV. But there's one thing. You must implement a new rule. No bail for these serial rapist killers.
4: Hello, Koketso. My name is Sam Kutase. To the Premier, Panyaza Lesufi, I wish that they won't leave any stone unturned, because we are really in pain as the country. We trust each and every any kind of plan that they can use in order to get these people with bad heart. I can put it in that way, because we cannot leave it like that. It's true what the minister is saying. No one can just die like eight of them with nothing. They must do something, please. Sam Kutase.
0: Thank you very much for those voice notes. Final word, Premier, in response to those questions.
1: Unfortunately, I can't align with the first caller. I don't think that we should have that kind of language. But the second caller is spot on. We don't have eight people dying, and then we just say they died. It can be. I mean, there's an attack on the state, and this is also an attack of our women. We have children that will grow, and the children that want to play freely, they can't be scared to do so purely because somebody is misbehaving in women. This is madness. I've emphasized that. And we can't normalize madness. We have to attack madness. Enough to chase and hunt those that are behind this horrendous deed. So I want to assure society we're working closely with all law enforcement agencies, and a breakthrough is imminent. The evidence that has been presented to some of us and the work that has been done by the crack squads, they've cracked many difficult cases. So I have no doubt that even this one, they will be in a position to assist us. But the work that they've done is encouraging, and I just wish South Africans can wish them well in this task, and that they speedily resolve this case, and we see prosecution. And people must remember there's one person already in prison, and that person is also cooperating. So we'll be in a position to crack, but we have to lock down Captain Bartram tomorrow to finalize the leads and to finalize the evidence that we need and verify that evidence.
0: All right.
1: Thanks.
0: We appreciate your time this evening, Premier. Thank you very much.
1: Anytime, my brother. And thanks for the opportunity to state our case.
0: Thank you, Gauteng Premier Panyaza Lesufi. As announced by Acting Police Minister Feroz Khatshalia, and also supported by the Gauteng Provincial Government, there will be a lockdown of the Kempton Park and surrounding areas, full police presence. And I see a message asking, you know, which police officers are going to do the lockdown. One would assume that it's various units of the South African Police Service. As to which one specifically, I'm not too sure, but if one listens to what the Premier said around the extent to which they're going to go, and the fact that residents in the Kempton Park and surround will be inconvenienced, one must expect for that to be a large contingent of members of the SAPS. No word on the SANDF, but as we heard, there's been a request for assistance from the SANDF. As to whether or not it will be for tomorrow is another matter. It is 19 minutes to 9. We take a break and return with a slightly different focus. While we are talking about GBVF, there's also a need for us to take a pause and celebrate women who are doing amazing work. And up next, we meet the founder of Dintle Beauty. This is The Meeting Point on SAFM.
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0: 104.2/107 nationwide at 18 minutes to the hour of 9. Dintle Beauty is a South African beauty business founded by Paballo Molata, who entered the industry in 2017, this after spending 10 years as a cabin crew member. What began as a salon business has grown into two branches in Randburg and Centurion, and it was in August of this year expanding into professional beauty products with the launch of the Dintle Professional Nail Range for salon spas and home-based nail technicians. This is where we celebrate her work, spending 10 years working as a cabin crew member before turning a love of beauty into a business. And then just 3 weeks after opening her first salon, South Africa went into lockdown. 6 years later, Paballo Molata has grown Nidle Beauty into a multi-branch business, launched her own professional nail range, and is looking towards franchising and manufacturing. She joins us now to talk about resilience, the difficult side of entrepreneurship, and what it takes to turn a small business into a brand built to grow. Paballo, welcome to SAFM. Good evening to you.
7: Good evening, Koketso, and good evening to the listeners. And thank you for having me on the show.
0: I have to ask, where you are today, when you look back at your journey, how do you feel?
7: Sure, Koketso, it's unbelievable. Hey, you know, what started as a hobby, let me put it like that, what started as a hobby is literally what got the business this far. You know, I started it. It was a two-bedroom flat, and the other bedroom I was using it pretty much to serve my clients, which was my family and friends at that time. And my husband was like, "Hey, man, you always complain about the service not being proper where you get your nails done and stuff. Why don't you solve that problem, you know?" And I was like, "Nah, it's not like that. I don't want to do that." And hey, here I am today looking at everything that is in place, and I can't be more grateful, hey, and yeah, as a Christian woman as well, I mean, God has been amazing, Koketso.
0: You opened your first Dintle Beauty Salon in, what, March 2020? And just 3 weeks before South Africa went into lockdown. I still have trauma over that period. What went through your mind when the business you had worked so hard to open suddenly had to close because of what we're dealing with in the country?
7: I like the fact that you just mentioned trauma in all of the questions, you know, because entrepreneurship is such a traumatic experience. But I mean, when I got in there, it's like, as you said, 3 weeks and it was locked down. I never anticipated it. I think my naive side was like, it's just going to be a few days, as I think it was mentioned. And 3 weeks turned into like 3 months. And I think that what actually made the business to be the way it is right now, I had a super amazing landlord at that time. She understood the type of business that I was in. And she was like, "You know what, Bobby, in regards to the rent, you're not getting any revenue. And I can't expect that you pay revenue, you pay rental." I was paying 50%. And in the 3 weeks that we were operating, it was just fully booked days, and it actually kept us afloat in that 3 months. And by the time we reopened, it was just, it's been amazing until now, you know.
0: We are thankful for those who have our backs.
7: You know, like from the landlord that I had, the clients that we had, it's been the staff that I had at the time. It was such an amazing.
0: You've spoken openly about closing your original branch in Boksburg and learning to follow numbers rather than your emotions. What did that experience teach you about, you know, the difference between failure and making a necessary business decisions, even in the midst of trauma?
7: You know, as you're saying, like, sometimes when you are in that midst of being traumatized by literally entrepreneurship, because I think everyone thinks it's all glory and, you know, nice things all the time. And with the business, with the husband that we run the business together, and he kept on saying, the numbers are not adding, the numbers are not adding. And I kept on saying, no, we're doing it, we're doing it. And eventually I get to a point where I'm like, you know what? It's either we are reinvesting in this business, not that it's not making any money, but or we actually going a different direction and investing into this business now that we're in, which is the product launch. And I had to make that tough decision and say, you know what? It's actually not the end. And I'm still saying it, Kokezo. I am going back to Boksburg. I will reopen in Boksburg. I'm just gathering strength and refocusing the business at the moment right now, which is the product launching.
0: Nothing wrong with that. Babalo Molata is our guest, and she is the person behind Dintle Beauty Salon. You speak of products, and you could easily, Babalo, have stuck to just the salon, but also, you spend 5 years developing your own products and use them in your own salons before taking them to market. Why was that important, and how has that journey been?
7: It was very important, Koke. So first of all, I am a perfectionist. So I didn't want to take a product that was not ready out there. First of all, I have a lot of competitors. I needed to make sure that this product was ripe, this product was good for the market and was good to be used by not only at my salons, but everyone who actually has a business that has to do with nails. You know, whether it's a nail technician renting at a salon, or a salon owner or a spa owner, you know. So the testing, it was very, very important for me, so that we get to mitigate those risks and make sure that, okay, we see that when the product is being put into extreme measures or whatever, how does it actually, respond? So that time we took our time, and it was not a rush thing. Like currently, as I'm speaking to you, also in a process of developing body care. You know, it's been years as well, and we just want to make sure that it is ready. I mean, we're in the final stage right now, where we're doing the dermatologically testing and so forth. So when these products are taken into the market, we want to make sure that it actually is a great product that no other competitor actually has.
0: As if that's not enough, you're looking at franchising, a major part of your growth strategy. Again, why that decision? I want you to ponder on that for a bit. I want to take a quick break, and I'm sure as a businesswoman, you understand the need for us to handle certain businesses. So we'll continue our conversation with Babalo Molata, who is founder of Dintle Beauty. It is a meeting point on SAFM.
8: The one roof is all set for action here at Pink Day.
9: Grown men wearing tutus. Families pulling together in neon pink. A country standing together against breast cancer while watching the stars come out to play.
10: Corbin Boucher on the board.
9: This is Pink Day. A day when we pitch up in pink to celebrate the unbreakable human spirit. The Proteas ODI versus Australia. 27 September at DP World Wonders. 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
0: At 10 minutes to 9, we continue our conversation with Babalo Molata, who is the founder of Dintle Beauty, celebrating her journey and also what the road ahead looks like. And again, thanks for your time, Babalo. In terms of the road ahead, you're not stopping at just the products that you are currently developing and testing and putting out to market, but also you've got this bright idea, this good idea of franchising, another major part of your growth strategy. You've got some history with earlier franchise relationships. How is Dintle Beauty going to be doing things differently? What is the plan moving forward when it comes to franchising?
7: I remember when we got our first franchise, after having so many people that were very interested, it was such an unbelievable achievement, you know. However, as the time went by, we really realized that, you know what, we were actually not ready for it. Because franchise, it's its own business model, it's its own business on itself. I mean, currently there's the product and the salons. Those are two different businesses. So with franchising, that's another part of a business on its own that we needed to pretty much make sure that it was solid. And so, yeah, I think we were not ready for it right now. There is a foundation that Dintle belongs to. It's called RIFA, and it's called SA Foundation. These the program SAB Foundation is the best program in the country that supports small business owners to grow. It's such an amazing program that actually after joining this program, my eyes were pretty much open, you know, from the mentors that we get given, the advice, the people that we meet, the business owners that we meet. It just literally makes one's brain, I can say, overwork, you know. And I remember mentioning this to my husband. He was like, you know what, this is a real practical MBA. And I mean, he holds an MBA from the Vets, you know. And he was like, this is the real stuff, you know. This is what pretty much is actually happening when you do your MBA. It's great. And having what I mentioned earlier on about my landlord in Boksburg being such a sweetheart, and in Centurion Branch, my landlord is continuing being like so supportive. And I actually found out now at my Renberg branch, my landlord is a co-founder of Cash Converters. Oh, and he's actually now my mentor. You know, that man, Richard, is such a blessing. You know, he is literally opening my eyes. He's challenging us and he's challenging me, you know, to come out of my shell. He's actually the one who was like, this product, there is something in it. You need to open your eyes. You need to push through this, what you call the whole product. And I mean, I'm here sitting here right now today, and I'm looking at the business, and I'm like, you know, this is a business that I and my business partner, who's my husband, didn't build by ourselves. This is a business built by our community, you know, by our staff, by our clients, you know, even our landlords. I mean, Gwegezo, you speaking to me right now, it's like you're contributing so much to my business, and I'm very grateful. I've seen this whole, what you call, the whole Rainbow Nation thing. I've seen it work through my salons, through my business, might be by an advice, might it be by a service that we serve, a staff member. It has done such an amazing thing. And beautiful. This product launch that we had on the 31st of August, like all type of colors were at the launch. You know, it was such an amazing thing. And I'm looking forward to it. It's an exciting journey. And I mean, with the franchise, with the products, it's just one thing that I just want us to make it world class.
0: We celebrate you, and thank you very much for sharing your journey with us this evening, Babalo.
7: Thank you so much, Gwegezo. Thank you.
0: Thank you. From opening a salon just weeks before lockdown to building a professional beauty brand, Babalo Mulata's journey is a reminder that entrepreneurship isn't always about getting every decision right. Sometimes it's about learning, adapting, and having the courage to keep building. Babalo, founder of Dintle Beauty, once again, thank you very much for joining us on SAFM. It's 9:05.
5: Koketso Sachane on SAFM.
0: A couple of areas that we've covered since 8 p.m. There is a conversation that we had with Gauteng Premier Banyaza Lesufi, a multidisciplinary or multi-governmental response to crime in general, but specifically what is happening in Ekurhuleni, and a reminder that the Ekurhuleni area and surrounds will be lockdown tomorrow. There will be a high contingent of police as part and parcel of them trying to bring finality to this matter and find those who are responsible for the unfortunate deaths that we've seen. There is also the discussion that we had just after 8 with Michael Adkins, election analyst, speaking to us following the Electoral Court's decision to deny the ANC's court action against the IEC. This, of course, after the ANC failed to submit those candidates' lists for 6 municipalities. There's also a discussion that we'll be having on the other side of 9, making sense of the decision taken by the United States. There was that announcement made by the U.S. Secretary of State, Marco Rubio, of visa restrictions for South Africans, and the broader question of the continued misinterpretation, or is it lies around South Africa's policy around land expropriation and even the supposed white genocide? That matter continues and it seems to be escalating. And we'll be having that conversation on the other side of nine. But before we get there, a couple of your voice notes commenting on all these matters.
11: Koketso, this is Tondi in Cape Town. Koketso, I'll be quick. You know, when I was a student, you know, doing, you know, undergrad, postgrad, I always made sure that if the assignment is due in 2 weeks' time, I will be handing it to the lecturer or whatever, you know, almost a week before. You know, I don't like this thing of being late. So, Fikile Mbalula or the ANC either were late in submitting or did not press the send button or something of the sort, due to nothing else but arrogance. Koketso, good evening.
12: Hi, when are we going to have a DNA database? Because we would be able to solve crime much faster when everybody's DNA is on the system. You know, National Treasury approves so much irregular expenditure invoices. There is enough to get a DNA database of everybody going. And this way, we'll be able to find people's real fathers. Let's get this DNA database done.
13: Good evening, Koketso and SAFM listeners. Koketso, regarding the rights promised by the Bill of Rights in this country, a right to life, a right to freedom of movement, how I wish you can open the lines and ask South Africans, the majority of South Africans, do they enjoy that right? Do they enjoy those two rights in this country as promised by the Bill of Rights? I'm telling you, many of them will say no. Whether it's women and children, but the society as a whole, nobody enjoys those rights. My name is Trot in Klerksdorp. Good evening, Koketso.
0: Thank you very much for those voice notes and thanks for that question. And Dr. Trot, hopefully we can get to it and get responses to the questions that you've posed on the other side of 9:30 in our open line as we conclude the meeting point for this evening. A reminder that just after the news, we'll be in conversation with Professor Peter Fabricius, rather, who is an independent journalist and analyst on foreign policy matters, speaking of this decision by the U.S. in imposing visa restrictions in the country, as well as Durko's response to that latest move by the Americans. It's 9 o'clock, time for the latest news with Greg Hose.

0: Thank you, Cook. That's latest to Kulaleni murder victim identified and Kisatu to reconvene its national congress. Good evening. Police have confirmed the identity of the eighth woman whose body was discovered at Kwatema, east of Johannesburg. She has been identified as 38-year-old Deneo Mutapane. Her family positively identified the body at the Springs mortuary this afternoon. According to the police, she was last seen alive on Sunday. Her family hadn't yet reported her missing when her body was discovered on the side of the road. Her death comes as police intensify investigations into the deaths of seven other women whose bodies have been discovered in different parts of Ekurhuleni since July. The acting National Police Commissioner, Puleng Dimpane, has sent her condolences to the Mutapane family and says a team of investigators and specialists is working around the clock to establish the circumstances surrounding each death. Meanwhile, the DA's added 500,000 rand to the reward for information leading to the arrest and conviction of the person or people responsible for the murders of the woman in Ekurhuleni. This brings the total reward to 900,000 rand after police yesterday announced a 400,000 rand reward. The DA's Ekurhuleni mayoral candidate, Katuselo Rasilingwane.
1: The DA is adding to the efforts of law enforcement already underway, and we are doing this to supplement and augment those efforts. The DA is adding extra resin for all relevant information to be made or handed over now to address this crisis quickly. The city of Ekurhuleni cannot wait, women cannot wait, and justice cannot wait. Let us not forget the families left behind by the deceased who are currently mourning. Information must be submitted to the South African Police Services on the record, and the DA must be provided with proof of this information being handed over to the SAPS for the reward to be considered.
0: Special voter applications for the local government elections will open on the 21st of September. Those who qualify for special votes are voters who cannot physically go to a voting station owing to physical condition. Other voters who qualify are essential service workers, media personnel, and people who can be physically present at their voting station but cannot vote at their voting station on the voting day. The IEC's chief electoral officer, Sy Mamabolo.
2: On the 21st September, the Commission will open applications for special votes. The period of application will close on 12 October 2026 at 5 o'clock. Special votes are meant to ensure access to the vote by persons who would otherwise not be able to participate in the elections on the 4th of November.
0: Trade Union Federation Kisatu says it will reconvene its National Congress in a month following an abrupt adjournment 2 days early. The Federation was forced to adjourn its Congress after affiliate unions refused to submit credentials in retaliation against the suspension of Kisatu's first president, Mike Shingange, by his union, Nahau. Kisatu's executive committee emphasized that the Federation's constitution allows for a Congress to be reconvened. The Kisatu president, Sengiswa Losi.
3: In as much as we're engaging one another, the risk of having gone beyond that and insist of continuing with the Congress could have been a possible litigation, because you have proceeded with a Congress that on record does not correct. It would have been a court argument to then say, but they were here, but they were not here. In the interest of uniting this federation, it was important for us to respect our constitution. The constitution further says that adjourned Congress must then be reconvened, the adjourned Congress, within a month.
0: Rescue workers and medics in Gaza say at least 21 people have been killed after a bomb-damaged building collapsed overnight. Witnesses told the people the block of flats in Gaza City was tilting after an Israeli airstrike. Yaku Salias is from the UN Development Programme based in Jerusalem.
4: There's about 300 to 400 buildings that have been severely damaged. And unfortunately, because of the current conditions, people are moving back into these buildings to look for better housing and shelter solutions. This is not the first time that some of these buildings have collapsed, unfortunately. It can just be the weight that has resulted in this. What we also have found in the past is that the deteriorating winter situation, especially rain, cause structural imbalance in the building and results in these types of collapse.
0: Top story. Police have confirmed the identity of the eighth woman whose body was discovered at Kwatema, east of Johannesburg. SAFM News, I'm Greg Kos.
5: Let's start what we have come into the room to do. Right on. Here goes.
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7: Sorry, motswadi waka na re nya ka strata are na ba na re nya ko saka jole ke aba le sa ba saka akere le ba fa tshelata tsa ga dikotlo tse uwe black label na ga na ngwana ka black
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9: 6 minutes past 9, we're in the second and final hour of the Meeting Point for this evening. If you've just joined us, I hope you're well. Thank you very much, Greg. The next news bulletin will be at 10. And also a reminder, John Herica with you just after 10. I look forward to making my way home and just relaxing and listening to that crazy colleague of mine. lots of love, John Herica. You know this. In the next few minutes, we take a more serious tone, even though it is on the back of very bizarre narrative that the U.S. government or the Trump administration is pushing regarding South Africa. We speak about the announcements made by the U.S. Secretary of State, Marco Rubio, of visa restrictions targeted at South African officials. It is a Meeting Point on SAFM.
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9: 104 to 107 nationwide, I would like to invite you to be part of this conversation. There seems to be, or there is, another escalation in the increasingly strained relationship between South Africa and the U.S. The Trump administration announcing new visa restrictions targeting certain South African nationals whom Washington says are responsible for or complicit in policies involving race-based discrimination, the incitement of violence against minority groups, and the expropriation of land without compensation. U.S. Secretary of State Marco Rubio, in his announcement, saying the measures are being imposed because, in Washington's view, the South African government has failed to adequately address concerns previously raised by the United States. We did see, of course, a response from Pretoria strongly rejecting the American characterization of South Africa's policies. In a statement, International Relations Minister Ronald Lamola saying the U.S. announcement mischaracterizes South Africa's domestic policies and appears to have been influenced by what he described as fringe groups claiming to speak on behalf of minorities and Afrikaners. Joining us now on the line, Peter Fabricius is an independent journalist and analyst on foreign policy matters. Welcome back to SAFM. Peter, good evening.
11: Yeah, good evening.
9: A moment for me last night when I was sitting at home and I came across this post which showed the decision taken, or it was Marco Rubio's post, mm-hmm. as well as the Secretary State Department's statement on this. I paused for a second where I found myself wondering, clearly the conversations that have been had thus far, including that particular day where President Ramaphosa was in Washington with ministers and other prominent South Africans, it has not made a difference whatsoever. So what are we to make of what is happening right now, where South Africa has been accused of not dealing with something that does not exist?
11: Yeah, it's a mystery to me what happened, to be honest, today or yesterday, because, you know, Bozil, the U.S. ambassador, met Ramaphosa on the 26th of August and in Pretoria and handed over a message from Trump. And one gathers that the message was a request for an update on, you know, where South Africa stood on these so-called five asks, you know. And I was told by Ramaphosa's spokesman last week that they were preparing a response. And then, boom, this happened. So judging from what the ambassador Bozil tweeted today, it almost seemed like he was saying that he was suggesting that South Africa had taken too long to respond. I mean, how long they were supposed to take is hard to say, or whether they have the U.S. has some other motives, also hard to say. There's considerable confusion about, you know, what triggered this reaction right now.
9: There's been a number of theories, Peter, around what could be driving this. On the one hand, Ronald Lamola, the minister of Derco, speaking of this coming on the back of fueling by fringe groups who've went and put together this or presented this narrative of white genocide in South Africa. And then the other theory is this is how the U.S. is responding to South Africa's case in the ICJ against Israel. And again, we don't have answers to how it's come about. But what do we make of these theories that have been put on the table?
11: Yeah, you know, there's another theory that is floating around is that it might be related to BRICS, you know.
9: Yes.
11: As you know, President Ramaphosa was at BRICS, and BRICS seemed to show quite a lot of solidarity. They kind of resolved their differences to a degree, at least publicly, over Iran, and put on a united front. And there was some talk about, you know, using more local currencies, which is the sort of thing that irritates Donald Trump. So, yeah, that's a line of argument that may have had something to do with it as well.
9: Mm.
11: Yeah, I mean, the Gaza thing, but that's been around for a while. So it's I'm not sure, to be honest.
9: Yeah, we remain in the dark when it comes to these matters. But I want to go back to what you mentioned earlier on, the five asks. So there's, and just to list them very briefly, so there's the ask to protect farmers from violence, there is the ask to condemn the Kill the Boer chant, the ask to reconsider the Expropriation Act, the ask to change aspects of BBBE, and the ask to demonstrate genuine non-alignment.
11: Yeah.
9: If one looks at these, Peter, again, if one looks at least one, two, or three of them, they are, we can debate others, but they're based on a lie, if you will. The idea of there being a targeting of farmers specifically in South Africa, we know is not true. The need to reconsider the Expropriation Act, at least in terms of how the Americans are interpreting the Expropriation Act and misinterpreting what it actually says, is in itself a lie. And also South Africa being asked to not address the legacies of apartheid, which ties into the changing of the aspects of BBBE. And I suppose the genuine non-alignment speaks to the BRICS matter, or even the matter around Israel, where South Africa has been accused of taking sides. Your take on these five asks?
11: Well, you know, I mean, look, on the fringes, one can discuss these things. You know, I mean, it's hard to say what exactly the U.S. wanted. Some people think they just wanted a little bit of progress and so on. And if you look at BE, for example, we've already seen that, you know, that in some industries, for example, there's something called the equity equivalent. You don't, if you're Mercedes-Benz or BMW, you don't give up 30% of your equity to South African companies. You put your money into a transformation fund and so on. So, and there could have been a little bit of wiggle room perhaps around the Kill the Boer thing with you know, South African government dissociating itself from it, even though we, you know, the South African government cannot overturn a constitutional court decision, obviously.
9: Yeah. But also on then, that, it's not a South African government policy. It's not a chant that is being made by a South African, but not only by, it's not policy. There's no government official that is out there singing this as a government official.
11: Yeah. I think that what the US was hoping for was for South African government to actually condemn it, you know. You know, rightly or wrongly, one can argue the merits. But what I'm saying is that there seemed to be a bit of discussion that was going on about looking for some areas of compromise on these things. And then this decision just seems to have cut across all that, you know. And I can't quite figure out what happened, whether Ramaphosa hadn't responded or hadn't responded adequately or hadn't, you know, took too long or whatever. I gather he hadn't responded yet. But that hasn't been officially confirmed, to me anyway.
9: Yeah. In focusing now on South Africa's response, I mean, one could argue that the South African government, and particularly through DERCO Minister Ronald Lamola, the government has been taking a very mature

0: pushing us to the point where that's becoming increasingly difficult. And I mean, you know, I think they're probably actually playing. I don't know. I don't know how this plays out in the electorate here. You know, but with local government elections coming up. Okay, foreign policy is not a big part of local government elections, but to some degree, you know, the sentiments about the government and opposition parties do play a role. And you know, is this playing into the hands of the ANC? If you're looking at it from a US point of view or not, I don't know. I don't think it's well thought out tactically.
1: 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We're discussing all things U.S. announcement around the visa restrictions, as well as the South African government's response to this. We'll take a quick break and continue with Peter Fabricius. It's a Meeting Point on SAFM.
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1: We continue our conversation with Peter Fabricius, independent journalist and analyst on foreign policy matters, talking of the U.S. decision to escalate matters and impose visa restrictions on South African officials. Just on that, Peter, again, thanks for your time. Mm. The statement by Mark Rubio, or even the State Department, it lacks specifics in terms of who is being targeted. Is this just an introduction and we should expect more, or is the U.S. itself mindful of not being specific?
0: My understanding, and I mean, it remains to be seen, is that they don't intend to to issue a list of people who are on it, that people will kind of find out when they try to travel to the U.S., you know, which is a kind of strange approach, you could say, but I'm not sure what the objective is. Is it maybe it's to increase the deterrent effect by just basically, you know, keeping it open ended, or there may be, I don't know, there may be some other reasons for that, but that is how I understood from sources about how they're going about this, you know.
1: Just in conclusion, I must admit, I struggle with the U.S. ambassador to South Africa, Leo Bozell. And and what I mean by that is he has been in the country for two months, if not a couple of weeks?
0: No, it's more than that.
1: Yeah, it's more than that, right?
0: No, it's quite a lot. He's been in for several months.
1: And he has spent a lot of time not only engaging the president, the DERCO, but also different South African politicians and officials. And he has also presented himself as somebody who understands the country even more so now that he's here. And yet, at the same time, he speaks of how what Marco Rubio announced is only, as he put it, and I quote, only the first step in a series of escalatory measures that will show America's firm resolve in this matter, close quote. And there's been a call, and I suppose we've already touched on South Africa's response to what's going on and how we will not get South Africa effectively expelling Bozell. Mm. But I struggle with his integrity, to be honest.
0: Yeah, look, I mean, I agree with you. I think that statement, particularly the statement to say that this is just like step one of an escalating, you know, kind of ladder of steps, was

0: was kind of disturbing. And I mean, look, he's always had a, I don't want to be sound too sympathetic to him, but a difficult position because he's basically got to toe the Trump line, and he knows what the Trump line is. And I guess that's what he's doing here. I mean, I was expecting a bit more of him. He did say at various points that he, that he's here to learn, and he's interested in improving relations. But, improving relations from where? From which perspective? So that's the question here,
1: It's a journey that we will walk, of course, because we don't know what these escalatory
0: Yeah, measures
1: measures
0: are.
1: will be, what else will happen. But we see the South African government holding the line. And there's also, just to conclude, we know that Minister Lamola is due in the US. And there were also reports during the course of the day of the South African ambassador to the US, Ruth Meyer, meeting with DECO DG Dango earlier on today, discussing what is happening. And a part of me wonders, Peter, noting that no names have been given, whether or not we should be anticipating another embarrassment for the South African government or officials, especially if there's talk of some officials traveling to the US.
0: Yeah, well, I mean that is a possibility, we don't know who it is, so it could just catch somebody completely off guard. It's a rather different, sort of awkward way of handling the problem. Even if one were to accept the principle, not to tell people that they're on the list. Well, we'll see how that's what I've heard. I could be wrong.
1: Just in conclusion, your analysis or take or measurement of how, as a country, we have responded to this pressure from the US. Are we handling it properly?
0: Yeah, look, I mean, I don't agree with everything that the South African government does in foreign policy or even in domestic policy, but I guess in terms of of diplomatic relations, yeah, we've had a measured response to these things. I mean, as I was saying, I said at the beginning, clearly South Africa does not wish to antagonize or alienate the US more than, is absolutely unavoidable. And so in that sense, they've handled it quite well, yeah.
1: And I suppose we need to be reminded, Peter, in conclusion of what President Ramaphosa said during one of the SONAs, that we will not be bullied.
0: Yep.
1: We appreciate your time this evening. Thank you very
0: Okay.
1: much.
0: Sure, man.
1: Thank you. That is Peter Fabricius, an independent journalist and analyst on foreign policy matters, as we try to make sense of what is going on. But is that even something to make sense of, right? Because facts don't seem to matter when it comes to this latest development in relations between South Africa and the US, or at least the posture that the Trump administration has taken. Facts have gone out the door, and there's other matters that are at play here. You might have a view, a take, a theory on what is behind all this. As we go into the open line, give us a call with 6000-2032, or send us your WhatsApp voice notes on 0614-104-107. It's 26 minutes past 9.
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3: Another person who influenced me big time is our great-grandmother, Umamthunu. Our great-grandmother, Unozincwadi, mother of books, who collected anything with words on it, and she put them in a suitcase. And so that's why, 25 years ago, I started the Unozincwadi Literacy Campaign in her honor. So every school I go to, whether I'm in Katlehong, I say, this is a gift of books. It's a gift from Unozincwadi to you. She's operating from beyond the grave. I'm the medium. Why not?
4: Renowned South African storyteller, author, poet, playwright, and activist, Dr. Tsinga Mhlophe.
2: That was the Daily Discourse with Joanne Joseph. The Meeting Point on SAFM.
1: Open line it is. Bring any matter to the table. Quite a bit that we've covered. Of course, there is the latest in terms of Washington and Pretoria relations. There is also what we discussed in the previous hour with Gauteng Premier Panyaza Lesufi, the latest developments around how to deal with this horrific situation in Kempton Park. And just looking at the latest news, there's breaking news there of the eighth murder, a murdered Ekurhuleni woman who, through the family in Gwatemala, has been identified as Dineo Evelyn Mutapane. That is the eighth murder victim in Ekurhuleni from Gwatemala. And in our discussion with Gauteng Premier Panyaza Lesufi, reminding us of the decision taken by the acting police minister, Feroz Khachalia, and also supported by the provincial government, that being the lockdown of Ekurhuleni or Kempton Park tomorrow as the hunt continues, the need to find those responsible for these horrific murders that we are seeing. We had that discussion as well. And then we started off the meeting point just after 8 with a look at the decision taken by the Electoral Court to dismiss the ANC's court case against the IEC. You would remember the ANC failed to submit candidates for, what was it, 6 municipalities, and taking the matter to the Electoral Court, and the Electoral Court ruling that the ANC had actually failed to press the submit as final button when it loaded its candidates list on the IEC's online submission system. The ANC saying that they will be appealing that decision by the Electoral Court. Those are just some of the areas that we've covered since 8. We take your WhatsApp voice notes on 0614-104-107. You can also give us a call on 086-000-2032.
5: Hi, Kogeto. JJ Harris takes great. There's no reasoning with Donald Trump. He's interfering all around the world, sponsoring right-wing parties all over Europe, the Latin America, and those who are in BRICS, they know they are the target. And like us, with Israel, we are the big target. So there's no reasoning with Trump. We must try to live with him.
6: Yeah, okay, so good evening, Sir Laura Stenberg. Welcome back. Okay, so there is a no-go area around Kempton Park, somewhere in North Park. The Zamazamas are controlling that place. The community of North Park around that area are not safe. It's unfortunately the police now has just detected that many bodies or many of our beloved women are being tortured and brutally murdered. But I feel pity for the communities of our South Africa in particular. It's so sad, Kokeso. Selo, thank you.
7: Good evening, sir. Moloki Koloi from the Northwest. This foreign relations portfolio machine has many loose moving parts. The ANC is enabling a fool's paradise. Why are the Ameri-Afrikaners not dispelling this lie that they are being persecuted in South Africa? This is grist to the mill for AfriForum to perpetuate this lie also. Why does Adiran Flock not engage with the myopic American ambassador and set the record straight? It boggles the mind. What is the pathetic Ronald Lamola doing about this?
8: Hi, hi. Good evening. Good evening, Koketso. This matter of America and South Africa, why is it? Is it an issue now? Why is it an issue? I thought our president said we are a sovereign country, and Balula said we are a sovereign country. We won't be bullied by America. Let Trump keep his America, and I'll keep my South Africa. Now, why is it an issue when they not the visas, because the issues with the visas? Why is it an issue? If America says they are taking a decision, they say we explain your visas. Why is it an issue? Because we are a sovereign country. Let's stay in South Africa and forget about America, as the ANC have just said. Thanks. This is Patrick in Pierre.
9: An attention seeker. This is just an attention seeking exercise. Look at the time. The BRICS summit has just ended. Now he says there's going to be the restrictions on how certain officials from South Africa, certain government officials from South Africa visit US. You know, Mr. Trump wants to rule the world, you know. The power has gone to his head by virtue of being the head of the superpower, you know. He wants to twist any head of president around his little finger, and he should not be allowed to do that. Hello, Trump. Good evening, lovely brother. How's it from Ravish?
1: Thank you very much for your voice notes. We'll take more of them with 25 minutes left before we wrap up the meeting point for this evening. We'll also take your calls, 086-000-2032. One of the voice notes mentioned Adrian Flock. Didn't he die? Or maybe there's a confusion there, Adrian Flock and Rumph Meyer. I mean, also, it's very easy to make that confusion, because I get it, they were both apartheid ministers. Let's not forget. Mara, Adrian Flock died in like 2023, I think. Yeah, he did. Unless maybe they've been sent to, or maybe what is being said is that go and speak to the apartheid ancestors. Because that's another interpretation of that mistake. Or it's just me getting ahead of myself. But on a serious note, what is to be done? It cannot be as simple as keep your America, unfortunately, because of the relationship that we have, because of the trade relations that we have. And one could argue, and I think rightfully so, that Aussie or Ronald Amola has managed with his team to navigate this thing quite carefully. Because also, while I heard the critique of Ronald Amola in one of the voice notes, what is it that Ronald Amola has said, or the position of DECO, that you take an issue with? What else could DECO have done in its response to this situation? Because you've got a major superpower that is the United States with a very problematic president, let's be honest, right? Where, hey, I was going to say something else. Anything can happen right now, you know? Decisions that are being taken. And then you have decisions that are being taken on South Africa based on nothing factual. And then over the past couple of months, if not the, 2 years that Trump has been there, however long it's been, South Africa continuously having engaged. And even in the statement by Ronald Amola, making reference to the continued bilateral relations between the two countries, South Africa has been speaking and unfortunately not being heard. So what is the right approach to take from a DERCO's perspective, considering the role and responsibilities that, as an international relations and cooperation minister, you have in managing South Africa's foreign policy and our relationship globally? What else could they do that would, on the one hand, be satisfactory for those who are criticizing Ronald Lamola, and at the same time, not damaging the relationship that we have in the US, where the consequence of it, no matter how you might view it, would be severe for South Africa? How else is this managed? 086-000-2032 is the number to dial. You can also send us your WhatsApp voice notes on 0614-104-107. Calvin, Mike, Mamvuya, I see you. We come to you next.
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1: We take your calls. Let's go to Bloomhoff first. Calvin, good evening.
10: Good evening, Koketso. How are you doing tonight?
1: All right, you're right, Moran. And you?
10: Look, man, one, what Ozzy, the minister, Ronald Lamola, did is exactly what is expected and is exactly the response that he should have given at a time like this. But we as a people need to understand that Donald Trump is targeting us. If you can go back to the G20 story where South Africa was said you do not participate,
1: sure,
10: and you are now having a situation whereby there is going to be a UN General Council meeting. America just does not want South Africa on tables where issues that matter are being discussed. The pressure that is being put is precisely so that come the time of the General Council later in the month or early next month, it's going to be a matter of, no, South Africans are not allowed to enter America. And what I think should not happen at this stage is any of our ministers going to America until Donald Trump clarifies exactly who are the people that this visa regulation is targeting. He must give us names, people who are enabling. If you are saying there's people who are enabling such acts, you must be able to identify such people. It can't just be a blanket approach to say any person who's enabling. How are you going to determine who is the person that's enabling?
1: But also, Calvin, what are they enabling? Because that's another thing. It's one thing to say, give us a list of these people, right, who you say are enabling this. But if we were to look at what it is that they are supposedly enabling, it's not true.
10: It's not there. Look, I was coming to that. You see this uncle, he came to South Africa, ate our boerewors, spoke nicely about us, and today he's checking on us. And he's talking stories.
1: And remove Dijo.
10: Now he's turning on us. That's the first person. You know the statement that he made qualifies for him to be declared a person non grata.
1: Yeah, I mean, that is escalating it on a whole other level, which we know that the Coven is not going to happen.
10: But then, at least there should be a discussion about, do we still need him? Because you can't say this today. Tomorrow you come and insult us and start saying things about us that you yourself are taking against your own word.
1: Yeah. Calvin, thank you very much for your time. Calvin in Bloomhof. We'll stay on this topic and go to Mike in Newlands. Mike, good evening.
11: Good evening, Coquette. So my question is, what are we all getting so excited about? If we don't like America, let's go to the Far East. Let's go to, I don't know, UAE or Saudi Arabia. Why is everybody so excited that we can't get into America if we all hate America so much? You know, all this comes down to is that what we did as South Africa, a small country, from America's percentage, we are just a little drop in their proverbial ocean. And we've come along and decided to take Israel to court. We've taken the friend of America's ally to court. And now we can't figure out why America doesn't like us. And then on top of that, we say to America, by the way, we're going to put more race laws on our statute books than we had under apartheid. Now, that's going to upset Donald Trump, probably one of the finest presidents America's had, because he doesn't tolerate kind of racism. He doesn't tolerate this kind of nonsense. And then on top of that, we say, I'll tell you what we're going to do as well. We're going to have a policy called EE, where we discriminate on a person's skin. So if your color of your skin is not what our statute book says it must be for this particular job, you're not going to get it. Now, America is not going to buy into that. The majority of Americans are white, and they voted in a black president. So they simply don't understand the racism that our ANC government seems to think is quite normal. So that is why we have the situation we're in today. All we have to do as South Africa, it's just so simple, is we step back, we leave America alone, and we look after our own people and grow our own economy and keep out of world affairs, and particularly in a country called, what's it, Palestine on the other side of the earth, where we don't even have, I mean, it's so far away, it's got nothing to do with us. And then we send money to starving children in Cuba and Palestine. But by the way, our own starving children get absolutely nothing. Our own economy here is just falling to pieces. But no, that's fine. Goodyear can leave. I see another American pharmaceuticals packing up and leaving. There's so many companies that are leaving. And of course, none are coming into our country. Why is that? Because they can't live in a country where they say, invest here, spend $10 million, and by the way, we've got a new president, he's called President Malema, or whoever it might be, and we're going to now expropriate your property. It doesn't work that way. As South Africa, we need to step back, recognize the size, economies of scale, look after our own people, stay out of America's business and everybody else's, and we will be just fine. So why everybody is worrying, particularly those people who say, oh, no, I don't know if I can go to America. Well, why would you want to go? Julius Malema is all upset because he can't go to America. Well, he hates America. Why would he want to go there? And America certainly wouldn't want to.
1: Mike, No. Pause.
11: We need to engage. What did I say? No,
1: we need to engage.
11: Oh, sure. No, absolutely. Right? Thank you.
1: You've said quite a bit. And there's a couple of questions that I've got based on what you said.
11: Absolutely.
1: Right? Firstly, You take issue with, or you call out South Africa's decision to take Israel to the ICJ. And I want to connect that to what you said about Palestine being very far away. And effectively, from what I'm reading, we should not be concerned about what is happening there. Are you okay with the fact that over 30,000 kids have been killed in Palestine?
11: Coquette, I'm not okay with the fact that Palestine or the Hamas went in and murdered 1,400 Israelis.
1: That's not what I'm asking.
11: I'm answering your question. Okay.
1: That's not what I'm asking.
11: Sorry, okay.
1: So my question is very specific. And yes, we can acknowledge what happened on October 7th and those unfortunate lives that were lost in Israel, right? I'm asking you. Are you okay with the fact that there were over 30,000 children killed in Palestine?
11: That's an impossible question to answer, Coquette, because Coquette, those children died because they were held up as human shields.
1: Oh, come on. Are we going to do that? Seen footage of... Are we really going to go that route, Mike? Are you really going to say 30,000 children, some who were shot in the head, were all being held as human shields?
11: Okay,
1: and I'm asking this question specifically, Mike, because one cannot ignore or dismiss the route that the South African government took in reporting the matter to the ICJ,
12: putting the evidence before the ICJ, including what was said by Israeli officials in targeting Palestinians and children in particular. And all I'm asking, Mike, is are you okay with that?
11: Kukesa, I would urge you and your listeners to Google Hamas shooting civilians in the back of their heads of Palestine, of Gaza. If you think that's what normal people
12: no,
11: do, are you
12: no,
11: telling
12: no.
11: me?
12: Okay, let's do this. Let's do this. Let's do it this way.
11: Kukesa?
12: No, Mike, wait, hold on. Let's do it this way. So there is no denying of the fact that, and I acknowledged it already, there is no denying of the fact that there were Israeli lives that were lost. The question then is, in response, Mike, are you saying it's okay for 30,000 children to be killed?
11: Kukesa, that is absolute nonsense.
12: I'm just asking.
11: Kukesa. No, I'm not, because it didn't happen, Kukesa.
12: What didn't happen?
11: I want to just say something here. I don't want to sling facts and arguments with you. I want to argue the fact that South Africa, this little country with 70 million people, an economy that is shot, decides that we are now going to take Israel to court and get involved in a whole big fight that's got nothing to do with us. My argument is, why are we as South Africans not looking after our own affairs? What on earth has it got to do with us? You look at Somalia. They are dying like flies there. Do you see South Africa rushing over there? Nobody even talks about Somalia. So why must we get involved?
12: Somalia and what is happening in Sudan was just mentioned by President Cyril Ramaphosa at the BRICS summit. There's been enough statements that have been made, and even in discussions in the African Union, there's been plenty discussions when it comes to South Africa's position on. And we're shifting the goalposts here, because you mentioned that did not happen. Are you saying that 30,000 Palestinian children were not murdered?
11: I know what happened. What I do know has happened. If you go and Google, go onto YouTube, go and Google Hamas shooting Palestinian civilians in the head in the town square in Gaza, and you see that and you say to yourself, well, hang on a second, if they can do that, they can go and shoot 30,000 children. But I can tell you
12: right now,
11: Kukesa, I have been to Israel many times. I've been to the Far East, I've been through the Sinai Desert, I've been to Israel, I've been to Jordan, I've been around the Middle East, and I can tell you right now, there is no way in a million years that the Israeli army is going to literally go and shoot babies and children. It's just not going to happen. It's a complete nonsense. And we really just need to move on, because it's just nonsense publicity. We've been brainwashed over the years. And frankly, if you look at the propaganda these children in Hamas have to read at school, you begin to understand the hatred. I mean, you took the take the guy who
12: they were taught to hate and they deserve to die.
11: Sorry,
12: the children were taught to hate and they deserve to die. Is that what you say?
11: The children that were taught to hate. I'm just simply saying that it's an impossible war that they're fighting there. When people are trained when boys at school and children at school are taught to hate Israelis from the age of 5 or 6, obviously you're going to have children phoning their parents saying, "Guess what, Dad? I've just shot 7 or 8 Israelis or Jews." I mean, what is this nonsense? It's a mad world, but we need to move on, and we need to look at South Africa. We need to stay out of other people's business. Forget about America. Let's do the best for our people. I don't know why we as South Africans feel we can get involved in international affairs when we have got the highest unemployment, we've got a stunning growth rate in the world, and we've got children dying.
12: No, your view is very, very clear. Mike in Newlands.
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12: 7 minutes to ten, 7 minutes before we wrap up the Meeting Point for this evening. And this is Loemo Kobane. Good evening.
16: It must come to an end. The production team must deal with you.
12: Wow. Wow.
16: You know, it is not when you are used to hear a certain voice, and I think I'm not alone. When at particular time,
12: yeah,
16: my mind is programmed to listen to someone.
12: Yeah.
16: And then if I don't listen to the someone, and then I was like, let me just read a book. Let me just play with a phone. Let me just. But I'm saying respectfully for, so I'm just saying, you know, but our minds are programmed sometimes to a specific voice and person. On this issue of America and South Africa, at this point, I need to be helped here. Currently, our government, there is no policy that says they will take there's a land without compensation, there was appropriate land without compensation. That one should be clear to our listeners, because that's misleading, misinformation. And then secondly, I think we need to be told clearly what are the conditions that Trump has just put to South Africa to say, this is what I think it is five of them. And then if we can just outline them to us properly, and then we discuss them directly, not in passing, like our previous caller was saying. So we need to debate something and things that we are seeing, because this thing of just debating because America just said that, then we generalize the whole thing. That's not debating. That's pushing a certain narrative to suit certain people and to suit people to debate uninformed. So Mike, I like him, but I think on this one, he's missing the point. Yes, South Africa, sometimes there are more interest about foreign stuff. America also, they have a drug addiction problem. What are they doing? Now they are meddling with our things. They are meddling with other countries' businesses. So Mike, to say South Africa must just leave America and not following this court by the Hague there, I think, I mean, we can debate that. America is also meddling in other African country affairs and most of in the whole world. So please, tomorrow, let's just debate what America said.
12: Okay.
16: Or the table.
12: We did touch on some of those 5 points when we had that discussion with Peter Fabricius, but
16: around eight.
12: Yeah, I understand what you're asking of us. That there's a lot. Really appreciate your call.
16: Thank you so much.
12: Thank you, Asilo in Mokoban. Let's wrap with Mamvui in Parktown North. Good evening.
17: Good evening, Koketso. So thanks for taking my call. I see my time is no more there. I just want to weigh into two things. This issue of women is an ancient thing. Remember during apartheid, our mothers and grandmothers and great grandmother suffered of triple oppression, being black, being woman, and being an African. Slaves, let me say, domestic workers who were raped. And we have not actually addressed that. And we see the very same people that committed these crimes are back in Parliament, legislating, and they dominate the media, you know, by calling and telling us this and this that doesn't work. And lastly, on the Trump issue, through my research and stuff, you know, Westerners have a problem of lies and also a problem of noise and violence, a culture that they have, because they don't want peace. Because this whole thing of now coming and starting with us, they're starting with everybody else, can they sit down and see that they're creating an uncomfortable world? Because that's what they want. They benefit from chaos. So for me, you know, we don't need to worship a man like Trump. Hmm. He's going to die very soon. And right. He's going to...
12: That's heavy words there.
17: Yeah, he's going to rot in the ground like anybody else.
12: Okay.
17: So there's no need to fear or worship such a man.
12: Mambuyi in Parktown North, thank you very much. Very heavy words there. I mean, what do we know about when Trump will meet his demise? But plenty of conversations still to be had on South Africa-US relations. Before we wrap up, John Gerica, hello.
18: How's it? Welcome back.
12: Hey, what a shirt you're wearing there.
18: Let me tell you what's coming up on the show. We're talking to Bogo Mashilampane. He's the national leader of Forum South Africa. We're going to hear what they have to say about what's happening on the East Rand there. They're calling for 72-hour activation after that eighth body was found. And then ATM, the African Transformation Movement, are calling for the death penalty. So we're going to have a death penalty conversation in the second half hour. And then in our healing hour today, the condition hiding in plain sight, a growth hormone awareness week story. Did you know that it's a growth hormone awareness week? Bet you didn't.
12: I had no idea.
18: There we go. You learn something new every day.
12: All right. John Gerica is going to be with you on the other side of 10. This is where we wrap up the meeting point for this evening. Thanks to the team, to Lesego, to Livu, and to Tawana as well. It's 10 o'clock, time for the latest news with Greg Coase. Have a good evening.
19: Thank you again, Coketso. In this update, latest to Kulaleni murder victim identified and measures to contain the DRC Ebola outbreak. Good evening. The woman whose body was found allegedly dumped at Kwatema in Springs, east of Johannesburg, has been identified by her family. She has been identified as 38-year-old Danea Motapane. She's among eight women found murdered in Ukuleleni in less than 2 months. Horasani Sitole reports.
20: Of the eight women, Danea Evelyn Motapane is the third victim to have been positively identified. Details of the other five bodies remain unknown. They were found in different parts of the Ekurhuleni Metro, including Kempton Park and outside Tembisa Mall. Acting National Police Commissioner Puleng Dimpane has sent condolences to the family.
19: We know the family of Tumuleng Kekana, who's also one of the women whose bodies were found in Kempton Park, has called for justice. She went missing in July, prompting a search by her family. Her body was found last month. Her brother, Tabang, says he still has nightmares about having to identify his sister's battered and bruised body.
21: We asked the police to help us. Where Itumeleng was found, we are sure there's a camera that contains visuals of who might have been with her until her last breath. We will be happy if we receive news from the police that the people who did this to Itumeleng has been caught by the police.
19: Gauteng Premier Panyaz Alasufi says the lockdown of Kempton Park, as announced by the acting police minister Feroz Kachalia, is to ensure leads are followed in the area. Lesufi says the province has asked for additional support to assist local law enforcement.
22: The lockdown has been announced by the minister. So what we've done now, we've brought all law enforcement agencies in the province and have also asked for support nationally and other provinces. You don't kill eight women and be business as usual. You don't. And with the evidence and the work that the police are doing, we have no choice but to lock down Kempton Park and follow up on the needs that has been provided, anonymous information that has been given, And you can only do that if you have maximum resources to lock down and go to the area.
19: Parliament's ad hoc committee probing concerns around national security suffered another setback. Today's meeting couldn't proceed after the committee failed to reach a quorum, despite already missing its September deadline and being granted another extension into the end of October. The committee is now expected to reconvene on Monday. Its work includes finalising a draft report, which once completed must be sent to people and institutions implicated in its findings for their response before it can be considered for adoption. Committee Chairperson Soviet Lekhanyani.
0: We need that quorum in this meeting. If we continue with a meeting of the ad hoc committee, of a very important committee where matters of public concern have been raised, matters which have the potential to threaten our democracy, that threaten lives of our people, and can potentially delegitimize us as a state, and we do not have a quorum, it will be a very, very worrisome exercise if we can consciously decide to go into an exercise like that one.
19: The World Health Organization says there are encouraging signs that measures to contain the Ebola virus outbreak in the DRC are gaining ground, although it's warned the outbreak is far from over. According to government figures, there have been more than 7,000 confirmed cases and 3,510 deaths. The WHO head Tedros Ghebreyesus.
3: We're now starting to see encouraging signs that we're gaining ground. In the most affected parts of Ituri province, transmission is going down. South Kivu has reported no new cases since May. More than 1,700 people have recovered. And after 4 months, the epidemic has been contained mostly in the northeastern DRC, with the exception of a small outbreak in Uganda that was swiftly stopped.
19: Top story, the woman whose body was found allegedly dumped at Kwatema in Springs, east of Johannesburg, has been positively identified by her family as 38-year-old Dineo Mutapane. That's SAFM News. I'm Greg Huss.
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23: Hello. Welcome to the show. I'm John. Finny's pushing the buttons. Hey, Finny. Feeling strong? Feeling good? All right. Excellent. Ready for the next couple of hours? We're going to have a debate tonight. I haven't had a good debate for a little while. And I've been fact-finding over the last few months here on the show. And that's what we do here on the show. We do fact-finding. We go beyond the news. We don't fight. We don't argue. We find out information. Tonight, I have a feeling that I might have a little bit of an argument with Voyelwetu Zungula, who is the African Transformation Movement's president and leader, because they are calling for the ATM, African Transformation Movement, they're calling for the death penalty for repeated and serial offenders of heinous crimes such as rape and murder. I have my facts. Hopefully, he's got his facts, and we will have a debate. And we're at the end of the day, and we'll take your calls as well, because I'm sure you have opinions on the death penalty. I'm imagining, because this is the feeling I get when we take calls, I'm imagining that you are for it. And if you're against it, I'd love to hear from you as well. But if you're for it or you're against it, let's have this debate. We're going to get Voyelwetu in the studio. He's coming in, huh? He's going to be live in the studio, which is rare. So normally they're on the phone. My guests are on the phone. Tonight, the ATM leader is coming in. And we're going to have a discussion. And we're going to find out why they think the death penalty should be there for repeat and serial offenders of heinous crimes, such as rape and murder. And I want to hear the facts. I want to hear the stats and how that is going to change what we are currently going through. Will that be the difference? We'll have a conversation about that. That's in the second half hour of this hour. First half hour, we're talking to Teboho Moshalapane. He's the leader of Forum of South Africa, a regular guest here on this show. Forum for SA calls for an urgent 72-hour activation. And I think they've got it. You heard Panyaza Lusufi there talking about the lockdown that's happening out in the East Rand. We will get an update and see what Forum for South Africa is talking about. And then the Growth Hormone Awareness Week story. Ben, is it really Growth Hormone Awareness Week? Really? Growth Hormone Awareness Week. This is why I guess they have the week, right? Because you got to be aware of these things. And if you don't have the week, we have this debate about Tourism Month and Heritage Month and Women's Month. If we don't have these months, then everything just falls away and everything, you just carry on life. So sometimes you need an awareness month to raise awareness. While successfully, it seems, we are going to talk about growth hormones today with Sarah Norcross, the general manager of Novo Nordisk South Africa. Ooh, we can have some conversations about that as well, about Novo Nordisk, but we won't. This will be a fact-finding mission in our healing hour today. Growth Hormone Awareness Week. We're going to learn together, you and I, about growth hormone. It's a condition that frequently slips past notice, masked by assumptions about development or written off as normal variation. It doesn't only affect children. Adults can live with deficiencies for years, misattributing the symptoms to chronic stress or normal aging. Well, there we go. Maybe we're all suffering from growth hormone awareness. Maybe it's not just about growing. Maybe there's a whole lot of other things. What was that thing in the 80s? Yuppie flu. Remember yuppie flu? What did that eventually become? I think it became something else. Do you remember yuppie flu, Finny? Were you too young for that? Remember, everybody got yuppie flu. I think it was just stress. Stress and trauma that they were experiencing in the 80s. Anyway, that's what's coming up in the show today. You know the phone numbers, 086-000-2032. You know the WhatsApps. If you want to continue with what you were talking about with Koketsu, you're more than happy. I see there were some messages that he wasn't able to get through. Time stops for no man, even Koketsu. He's great and exceptional, but even he can't stop time. So 086-000-2032. We'll take calls. We'll take WhatsApps as well. We'll squeeze that into the last hour. We'll have that conversation. You can talk about the USA. I have opinions on that. I'm sure you have opinions on that as well. It's one of my tweets that I saved earlier on today in my routine of saving tweets. Let's see what else I saved. There is that. Lee Portgieter has requested details about the Department of Sports, Arts and Culture's 20 Rand payment for video assistant referee. I think they mean 20 million Rand. So we'll hopefully get some details on that. I see SAF has been very quiet. There is the Minister of International Relations has spoken out about the USA and the Midlanga Commission. You can talk about that if you want. It was very technical today, wasn't it? Eh? Experts talking about expert stuff. They're kind of wrapping it up. You can feel it's the last... it's the beginning of the end of the Midlanga Commission. So those are the conversations that we're going to have over the next couple of hours. I'm John Carricker. Finney's pushing the buttons. Ben's running around like a mad thing because we've got our guests in here. Hey, hello. Welcome to the show.
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23: No, it's okay. We're going to... what are we doing here, Ben? We're going to take a break and I'm going to find out what's happening.
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23: All right. Ben has explained what's happening in the show today. I'm going to speak to both gentlemen at the same time because it's about the same topic, right? It's about what has happened out in the East Rand. It's about femicide. It's about crime. in South Africa, if you want to be holistic about it. It's horrific at the moment. So let's welcome both of my guests. Tebogo Moshalempane, leader of Forum for South Africa. Vuyelwethu Zungula is the Africa Transformation Movement president and leader. Gentlemen, thank you very much for popping in. Vuyelwethu is in studio. Thanks for coming in.
2: Always a pleasure.
23: Tebogo, you're on the phone. Welcome to the show.
4: No, good to see you, and thank you so much for it.
23: All right, let's start at the beginning. Tebogo, let's start with you. Your views on the horrific news that we've been experiencing over the last week or so.
4: Yeah, look, John, this is not an incident that just started now. It happens every day. Women have been murdered daily. And then it's just that this one had to be in the public space where media had to take it up. But this, when we look at it, we simply say we have no government. The government is not serious about dealing with the issue of GBV and F. So we'll continue like this because there is no government. No normal president will sit and when things like this happen, no strong words, no plans, nothing. And they meet the police yesterday. They were saying no, women must stay indoors. So meaning women are no more human beings. They don't have freedom to move in their own country. They cannot go to work. Somebody must always come and protect them. It doesn't work like that. So there's no plan in dealing with this issue. So we are very angry because this is not for the first time. It happens all the time. It will be quiet soon, and then it will happen again. So where are the police? Where is the plan to deal with these issues?
23: Vuyelwethu Zungula, I just want to start by saying... I'm critical of the ANC for the way that they were protesting against the ANC themselves yesterday and tonight as well. I know you are a mayoral candidate for Johannesburg. This is not an electioneering platform, right? We're talking about ATM's views on this, but also I want to hear from you personally and your feelings. All right, so let's try and keep this apolitical if we can. Your views on what's been happening over the last week.
2: It's a failure of government. It's not the first time, and unfortunately, it's a sad thing to say, if the government does not take charge of governing the country, it will not be the last time. Earlier this year, there was a shooting in one of the taverns in Pretoria. About 15 people were killed in one sitting. There's illegal miners roaming around. So once you've got a culture and environment of crime, and you're going to have a government that is refusing to govern, refusing to create a hostile space for criminals. Unfortunately, this thing is not going to happen because if you look at what would be the solutions, we've long advocated that if you are going to want to police, currently we've got 190,000 police officials, whereas the private sector has got about 700,000 security officers. Secondly, according to the UN standards, there needs to be one police officer for every 200 citizens. However, in our country, it's one police official for about 414 citizens. Surely, there's no capacity there. Secondly, I think it was Premier Panyaza was talking about some, he doesn't understand how some police stations don't even have vans to respond to some of the crimes that are committed. That shows you that systematically there is not enough resources that are deployed to fight crime. So that is the root cause of the problem. I'm not even going to go to what we hear from Madlanga, how the police themselves are criminals to an extent whereby we're unsafe. I remember I was driving at night. I think I was coming from an interview. I think it was a JMPD, they stopped me. I did not feel safe. I had to drive to a garage, stop there, make sure that where I'm stopped, there's a camera above me so that if anything happens, at least there's cameras to see what is happening. So that is the problem that we have. We can't trust the police, and the government itself has not deployed the enough resources to actually fight the crime. And unfortunately, our laws, they seem to be more sympathetic to criminals because there's this worldview in South Africa about human rights and how we need to protect the human dignity of everyone, including the ones that have committed crimes. And up until we actually change the laws to punish the people who do wrong, unfortunately, not much will change.
23: All right, making notes as you talk there. Tebogo Moshalempane, let's bring you in. Are the police just at fault here? We just don't have the right policing.
1: we don't. Remember now, some of the things have to be treated by the police themselves. Because when people go and report issues of GBV, and then police will always make cases disappear. I think maybe you are aware, or if not, we went to one of the police stations, actually Madibe as a whole. We went there, we took the matter to the province, where

0: corrupt official that we have, and then we expect the very same corrupt individuals to service us and to make sure that they deal with these issues. Of course, they'll never do it because they're taking bribes. They're busy, some of them, selling drugs in the townships, which we raised the issue. They've been identified, some were fired, and so forth. So we have a very serious problem in the policing itself. And it's been looking at the issue of security, having more security personnel than the police. I mean, that doesn't make sense. No thinking government can do that. Only a government that is ready to collapse the state can only do that when they take their responsibilities and delegate to a private sector. Whereas the issue of policing, it must be part of the government, fully so. The private sector is just to assist. But now we can see everything is being relegated to the private sector. So we must rise as a community, a civic movement. We need to rise and fight those things, because otherwise people are going to be killed every day in the hands of the police. People cannot go to the police and tell them that my neighbor is abusing the other person, because when they do, the police will come and say, no, so-and-so told us. So we are having a very serious crisis in the country.
1: 086-000-2032. Vuleletu Zengula, let me bring you back in here again. I want to talk about the private policing. Is that the solution? Oh, no, wait. I want to talk about Midlanga. You kind of brushed off Midlanga. You didn't want to talk about Midlanga. But isn't that the crux of the matter here? It's just how bad our police service is. And we're seeing these cracks. And it's worked its way so deeply into our systems that that's the problem.
2: I think if we can start with the issue of capacity, resources, because if you are going to have understaffed or under-resourced SAPS officials and SAPS as the entire policing unit in the country, you are bound to have police officers that are stretched, that are lacking motivation, because there's so much work that needs to be done. And at the same time, if you are going to have political principals that are also corrupt, that are not about fighting crime in our country, you are going to have also the generals shifting their focus on fighting crime and joining their political principles. I'm sure you must have remembered what General Mkhwanazi said about the looting in 2021, where he said when the looting started, he got calls from very senior ministers in government who were telling him that he must direct his operations towards protecting some of the breweries and some of the alcohol companies, not the communities, not the people. That clearly shows you that at the root cause of the problems is the political leadership, is the fact that with the political leadership, there is no appetite to adequately give the right level of resources to the police so that they are best able to fight crime. Now, once you've got these issues that I've mentioned, then corruption becomes now something that is born in that environment. Hence, you're going to find now some police generals themselves being criminals, some people in the police force, facilitating criminality, selling dockets, being involved in heavy-duty criminal activities, because the environment which should be influenced by political principles. We can't run away from the fact that if you are a state, I like what my brother spoke about, that the government should be building enough capacity in the state so that the state is able to provide adequate policing so that you don't need private security. The only reason why people have private security, it is because they don't feel as if the SAPS is able to protect them. Now, why is it that now the government, even if we are to look at the budget speeches, how much is allocated to the police and how much is adequate to be allocated to the police? So the police has got enough resources to employ people. We have, I think, over 500,000 police reservists, meaning people who are able and willing to be police officers, but they're not being employed because they'll tell you about budget cuts. So I think that the root cause of the problems that we have, the lack of political will, which now is seen by the fact that there is not enough resources that are deployed to where it is necessary. Think about 30 June, there's going to be anti-illegal immigration peaceful protest.
1: Yes.
2: That description tells you exactly that South Africans are fighting against illegality, Secondly, it was a peaceful

0: protest, what did the politicians, the government do? 600 million was deployed to fight those particular crimes. And again, remember, I think there was a march of the EFF, I think it was beginning 2024, and that shut down. You saw a lot of police visibility. Again, when there was a G20, wherever that you drove around Johannesburg, there was there were police officers all over. And during those times, crime rates dropped because police visibility on its own is one of the methods that is used to reduce crime. Now, when there is no march and march, there is no G20, there is no shutdown, you don't see now the government actually protecting people. Whereas our murder rates, they are very high, to an extent whereby if you look at how many people are killed per day in South Africa, they even outnumber even places that are actually in war. So it actually shows you that the priorities of the people, unfortunately, that are running this country, it is not about solving crime. It is not about dealing with the root causes of crime. Rather, it is about decapacitating the state. And unfortunately, when the state is decapacitated, what we see now in Ekurhuleni, and what the unfortunate news we heard today about one of the SABC employees, is a clearest indication of a failing state. Hence, I agree with my brother that communities need to rise. Communities need to do something, because we need a government that is able to provide the required level of capacity for the state to maintain law and order, to make sure that we all feel safe as South Africans, not what we hear now. You know, it might come as if it's a joke. The security that was walking in here, she was saying to us, "I also don't feel safe in my workplace. I have to escort you to this particular station, but I don't feel safe." Wow. And one person can think, but it's not a joke, because those murderers that are currently happening are traumatic to women. They're traumatic even to men, because everyone does not feel safe. Unfortunately, we are failed by the government.
1: All right. 086-000-2032. Let's go to Kelvin in Bloemhof. Kelvin, what do you want to say tonight?
2: How are you today?
1: Thanks. Go ahead.
2: Very well. Mr. Zungula, thank you very much for your comments. Look, it is easy to blame government for everything, but most unfortunately, your political party is part of the government that you are blaming. You see, the problem of crime in South Africa, I personally worked for the police for almost 10 years. The problem of crime in South Africa will not be solved by beefing up the police or by strengthening the police. It will be solved by changing the mindsets of our people. Because the root causes of crime, at the end of the day, are poverty, inequality, and unemployment. Those are the major perpetrators of crime. And then you've got criminals who have got psychosocial problems. We need to address behavioral issues in our society. We can't put everything at the doorstep of the police. When gender-based violence was declared a scourge in the country by the president, that is, it is now a pandemic, he set up a task team in parliament, which you, Mr. Zungula, are part of that task team. And today, that task team, it is being said that it is one of the most dormant task teams in parliament, because there is a lack of will from politicians and members of the task team to take up gender-based violence issues. Today, you are sitting here and blaming the same government. I think what we need in this country is a mindset shift. We need to change the mindset of our people. We need to address issues of unemployment. We need to address issues of inequality. We need to address issues of poverty. This is what we need to be addressing. We can't sit here and blame government for everything. We need active citizenry. We need citizens who will stand up and say, my neighbor is selling drugs. We need citizens who will say, this police official is corrupt.
1: I'm going to let Mr. Zungula reply to your criticism of him. I just want to understand, are you saying that if a person is poor, they commit crime?
2: No, I'm not saying that. But that's why I'm saying we need a mindset shift. Because people, they are, because of poverty, they resort to measures. I'm not saying it's correct. But I'm saying it is a cause. It is a root cause of the problem. And until we address that, and then we will always have crime. Look, you've got countries that have got the best policing in the world, but they still struggle with crime.
1: All right.
2: Why
1: All
2: right. is it that the United States itself today, they don't declare their crime stats as required by other countries? Because the levels of that crime, of crime in that country are preposterous. Believe me, I've been there.
1: Yeah, and they're a rich country. All right. I'm a little confused, but Calvin, thank you very much. Personal attack on the Vuyelwete Zungula?
0: Well, I am not part of any task team. The task team that was announced by the president was an executive task team, not parliament. In parliament, we've got committees that play an oversight role over the executive. And when these issues keep on emanating, our work in parliament has been very clear in terms of providing solutions. We have written to the ministers, for example, about the issues of employing the police reservists so that the ratio of the police is able to be in line with the UN recommended rates. We even wrote to the speaker and the president saying, look, there must be a referendum on the issue of the death penalty as one of the consequences for repeat and serial offenders of rape and murder. Unfortunately, the speaker and the president, in fact, the president responded and said, look, South Africa is premised on this particular constitution that is all about human rights. Therefore, we are not going to go there. And I was saying, let the people decide, not you. So the two things can be right at the same time, in the sense that it is true that some of the crimes that we have in the country, poverty is one of the drivers. But at the same time, it is also true that some of the crimes in the country are as a result of just pure criminality. You can't blame poverty. Hence, you need now effective policing to deal with the criminals. And once you catch the criminals that are terrorizing our communities, you put them aside and you punish them thoroughly. If you were to read up on El Salvador, one of the countries in South America, they had high crime rates. When the president, who is current, got into power, he was very firm and very strict, and he did not mince his words, and he made sure that the police is able to effectively fight crime. And currently now, the crime rates in that country drop significantly because, as my brother is saying, that you need a mindset change. You don't have a mindset change by speaking to people. You have a mindset change of the people by having laws that are very tough, very harsh, and very firm. Because once those laws are in place, people are going to see, okay, these are the consequences for doing wrong. But if we are going to defend wrongdoers to say, but no, he killed 10 women in Ekurhuleni because he's poor, chances are someone else is going to think, okay, I can get away with this. If a person commits a crime and is never found, they will think that they can get away with it. Similarly, look at the issue, for example, of illegal immigration, which is a major crisis. But the people that are in power do not then realize that once you've got high illegal immigration, it has an impact in the state's inability to fight crime. I remember in Alex, one of the station commanders was saying they can't trace criminals in Alex precisely because they do not have fingerprints. They are not traced. Mm-hmm. However, when you speak about illegal immigration, the attitude of many people is like you are hating people, whereas it is a factor in terms of the state's inability to fight crime. So the assertion that we want to put across as a party is that we need to deal, yes, with the root causes such as crime, such as unemployment and poverty, but we need to deal with the pure criminality. Hence, for example, in our prisons right now, there's a person called Moses Sithole. Moses Sithole, I read up on him. He killed, John, 38 women, raped and killed 38 women in a space of 16 months. Now, you can't possibly tell me such an animal is a person that is doing all of those things because he's poor. And you can't possibly tell me that he can be rehabilitated because some of these criminals are actually repeat offenders. Now, what should be the ultimate penalty for repeat offenders? You kill a person now, You go to jail and maybe you are released in 10 years or 15 years. You come back, you kill another person. Repeat offenders, there must be some form of a permanent solution, because repeat offenders don't commit. People who are subjected to the death penalty, they will never re-offend, because we have permanently, you know, eliminated them from killing, from murdering, from doing any other crime. So our assertion is that our solutions must be able to take care of, some of the issues pertaining to poverty and unemployment, some of the issues pertaining to poor border control, some of the issues when it comes to employing police officials, reservists, so that we've got enough police visibility, and at the same time, really changing the punishments that we give to people. Because unfortunately, you know, in prison now, it's like a hotel. I don't know how many times Minister Groenewald has had these operations. When he goes there, people have got cell phones. They've got, like, it's like a holiday. I remember I was watching one video. This guy, I think, is from Zimbabwe. He's saying, we enjoy being in prison in South Africa. It's like a hotel. Now, in that culture, chances are people are enticed, they are encouraged to repeatedly commit crimes, because even the prison systems are not approached as a means of you serving a sentence because you've wronged society, but they come across as if it's a place whereby people can live better lives in prison. Hence, you find that, go to any Zimbabwean criminal, they'll tell you, I'm much better in a South African prison. Hence, you find that they come to the country, commit crimes, because it is a much better as compared to other countries.
1: Okay, I want to just bring Teboho Mashilompane back in. We lost him for a little while on the line. He's back again, Forum for South Africa leader. What's your view as Forum for South Africa on rehabilitation / punishment, Teboho?
2: Yeah, we're very clear in many issues, in many platforms, where we combat the issue of death penalty. And he's still saying that. We say you kill, be killed. All deliberate murders, the people who commit that must be killed. Why should we have individuals who keeps on killing others? Because the Constitution is clear, don't take a life of somebody. But now it's more protecting those scams, those criminals. But it does not protect those who are losing families, loved ones. So if you kill, you must be killed, because you already violated a section of the Constitution where it basically tells you straight that everyone has a right to life. So if you are able to remove that life from an individual, why must we spare you? Because you already violated that Constitution. You don't respect it. You don't respect anybody. So why must we respect you? So we need to have a situation where the parliamentarians will push for the change in terms of laws that actually protect these criminals. As Vuyo Zungula already said, it's a hotel in prison. People have cell phones. They drink in there. Some are taking, they smoke. Whatever that they want to do in prison is there. Whatever that you think of is there in prison. We visited prisons many times, visiting people. They will tell us that, here we are fine. We need this to stock and buy and sell this what? And you ask yourself a question, how do they do that? People in prison, they sell airtime, but cell phones are not needed. Whose cell phones are they using to call? So we don't have a proper system in this country.
1: All right, we're going to go to Tabo quickly. I've got to take a quick break. Tabo, go ahead. What do you want to say tonight?
3: Yeah, good evening to your guests and everybody, listeners also. I just want to say I beg to differ with the caller that actually says South Africa's poverty level is the one that makes the crime to be the way it is. Let me just work out on the SADC countries, three of them in comparison that we are familiar with, so that at least we can see that that is not true. Statistically, Zimbabwe, the poverty level stands at 49.6%. And then Botswana is stands at 17.6%, and South Africa stands at the poverty level, stands at 17.6%. That is the poverty level, which means we are less than all these countries, the poverty level. And then now let's look at the crime rate. The crime rate, our points, Zimbabwean's crime rate is standing at 50, let's say plus minus less than 50 points. And then Botswana standing at 51.7 and South Africa at 74.6 points, which is the highest. Now, you look at the poverty. That does not talk into exactly what the previous caller is talking to. Botswana is, I mean, Zimbabwe, there's a poverty level there. The poverty level is very high. But unfortunately, I mean, in Zimbabwe, because of the fact of the laws in Zimbabwe, the respect of the law, the police that are not like the police that we have in South Africa, that is why you see the rule of law being respected there. Botswana.
1: I need to leave it there with you, Tebogo. Thank you very much. I think that rule of law is very, very important. And I'm going to bring that up with both of my guests. Vuyelwetu Zungula is the African Transformation Movement president and leader. He's in studio with me. Tebogo Mashilumpane is on the phone, national leader of Forum for South Africa. We're going to move into this punishment that both gentlemen have spoken about. They've raised the death penalty. That was one of the reasons that we got Vuyelwetu in the studio. And yeah, just to confirm the crime rates, homicide in the SADC countries, South Africa 43 murders per 100,000, Lesotho is 40, and then Eswatini is half that, Namibia is a quarter of that, Botswana is a quarter of that as well. As for the poorest countries, Lesotho, DRC, Mozambique, Malawi, Madagascar are the poorest countries, and they are towards the bottom of the list. So can we equate poorness? If you are a poor person, do you murder? I mean, that's what the caller was saying. I don't think that is there. We've got a voice notes. We'll play some of those as well, but I want to talk about punishment. Also about, as you said, rule of law.
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5: 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Let's get talking. 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
6: Evening, John, and the listeners. Lovely interview as always. Very balanced and not biased. I'm such a big fan of Vuyelwetu Zungula. What an intelligent guy. You must follow him on Facebook. I'm telling you, John. It's a lucky guy, that one. Look, John, you got people like Bekicele who are ministers, but you can see that they are thugs part-time, but they are ministers at the same time. And then you've got criminals all over in parliament. Ramaphosa, Palapala, even themselves, they kill each other in politics, especially the ANC guys. So you can see they are all criminals. I mean, look at guys like Kenny Gunen, friends with KT Mulef, Julius Malema, friends with corrupt cops You know, so that's why this crime in SA. Thanks, it's Aluta Spamandla here in KZN.
1: Oh, this is some difficult allegations, huh? Some difficult allegations. Some maybe you need to back that up with some facts. Not all hearsay, but that's your opinion. Yeah, we'll question some of those. Toboko, was that Vuyelwetu, was that like a friend of yours or somebody? Is that giving you the kudos?
0: No, I don't know him. But no, thank you for the vote of confidence. We exist to serve you. So yeah, we appreciate the feedback. Both people who criticize, by the way, they help us to do better in the work that we do, because ultimately public representatives are there to serve the people. If we don't listen to what the people are saying, unfortunately, you don't become a good public representative. Mm. And then he touched on something about how politicians, unfortunately, they themselves are part of the, in fact, they are the core of the problem. I want to maybe take us back. Someone actually said, pre-1994, ANC is in exile and is operating underground in South Africa. So they established a lot of networks to operate illegally at the time because it was illegal to cross the borders. It was illegal to organize some of the marches. It was so the issues of illegal immigration, illegal smuggling of goods and illegal smuggling of guns was part and parcel of what they do. Now, post-1994, those illegal networks that were operated by the ANC did not then automatically become disbanded simply because there was an ANC government. Hence, most of or some of the ANC comrades then continued with those illegal operations. Hence, you find that, for example, the question of illegal mining, the way it's so coordinated, you can't then assume that you do not have people that are in the high echelons of power in society, in our society, that are not involved.
1: We just have to be careful because you're blaming the ANC for that, but many ANC members have moved to other political parties. All right, so you can't just say ANC here because it may very well be individuals that are now in other political parties.
0: The focus is on
1: politicians.
0: Politicians who are now occupying positions in government in power.
1: Okay.
0: And then because they are networks. If, for example, a person is friends with criminals and becomes, let's say, a minister, obviously you expect those relationships.
1: A little quid pro quo.
0: Exactly.
1: Maybe.
0: So that is what is currently happening. Hence, I was making this example about the issues pertaining illegal mining. The cost of illegal mining has been seen, including the cost to human life, because I remember very well, because it was an experience that I could not understand. It was a portfolio committee on mineral resources. Minister Mantashe there, we pushed him to unpack the issues of illegal mining. It was in 2019. It was my first day in parliament. He then made, troubling revelations that there was one woman who was working in a field where there was illegal miners underneath. So the illegal miners took her. They took her underground. So you can imagine what happened in the 3 weeks she was there. Now, when I asked the minister, but why aren't you doing anything? And then the minister was like, we do not want to be seen as xenophobic. And I could not understand. Look, you've got a clear criminal activity. And the minister is then wanting to say, but does not want to appear xenophobic. Just this year, March this year, again, when I pushed him on the very same issue of illegal mining, which is a criminal enterprise, he said illegal miners who are from Lesotho operating in South Africa met the Prime Minister of Lesotho in Bloemfontein. And it is a minister of South Africa saying that a Prime Minister of a neighboring country is meeting with criminals who are terrorizing our communities, the very same communities who fled their places in the West End, and they went to a community hall. Now, which then goes to a question, why aren't they acting? Because the manner in which you are pushing them, they give this revelation that this is what is happening. But they speak as if they are not in power, John. They speak as if they are just citizens who lack the political power that is needed to take decisions.
1: Yeah, yesterday we demand. It's like, who are you demanding it from?
0: Exactly.
1: I want to bring you back in here to Boko Mashalimpane. The question of rule of law, and I'm going to push you on the punishment as well, and Vuyelwetu Zungula is going to answer that as well. It's all very well having punishment, but you need to catch the criminals and try them legitimately first before they even think about going to jail. Do we have those systems in place, and if not, how do we fix it?
2: No, we don't have. Because if you have the systems, you're not going to experience what you're currently experiencing as a country.
1: Mm.
2: Yes, we are talking about women being murdered, but I can tell you, even men are scared. When we drive at night, we are scared. You know, we're always doing community work and all those things, driving to different places. When you drive, you are scared as a man. So it's not the issue of being scared because you're a woman. So how much more now, if a man is scared, what do you expect women to do? What do you expect girls to do? When as a father, and you are unable to protect your own family, because these criminals can enter your house, terrorize your house at any time, because they know that nothing will happen. They can bribe their way out. They'll stay there. Parole will come, and they go out. They do exactly the same thing that they've been doing. So unless we change what Leader Zungula says about Zimbabwe, when you look at the prisons in Zimbabwe, you will cry. You will never commit crime. And they don't care.
1: But that's my point here, right, Teboho? You can make the prisons as horrible as you want. You can bring up the death penalty. You can say all these wonderful things, which sounds great to an angry nation's ears. But if you never get to that point, what's the whole thing is moot.
2: Look, remember, this has been collapsed. It's not like we did not have this. Of course, apartheid had its own way of punishing black people. But we should have looked at the way in which they were dealing with issues of crime. You know, we had the Bantu stand, we had likes of Mputatswana, for an example. I can tell you, you will never steal a bicycle. I remember at some stage, a man stole a bicycle. There were lots of cars looking for that man. And then he was arrested on the for a bicycle. So murder is something that nobody has ever thought about it. But now it's easy in South Africa to kill and do anything simply because there's a lot of lawlessness.
1: That's exactly my point, Teboho. It's you get away with murder. It's not the fact you and let me bring you in here, Vuyelwetu. Maybe you can help Teboho a little bit there with from a perspective that's trying to make me understand. People getting away with murder because they're not caught. If they are caught, then they get away with a lenient sentence. So let's talk about the getting caught part first. Do we have those systems in place so that we're actually getting people in front of a judge?
0: So our submissions in terms of the punishment, it is not to say the start and end of the problems is just death penalty.
1: Mm-hmm.
0: It's a myriad of solutions, including, like I mentioned, employing people so that people to be self-sufficient, so that the ratios of police official
1: So you will catch more people because of what you were talking about earlier.
0: There's going to be the employment is going to lead to more people being arrested, including reforming and giving enough resources, including having rape kids in the police stations, ensuring that even the cases, when you go there, you have a digital system of recording cases to eliminate the dockets that are lost.
1: Okay.
0: So it is a myriad of solutions that lead into making the system to be able to catch people. And at the same time, if you want to then punish people, yes, there needs to be amendment in terms of the laws.
1: Yes.
0: So that the laws themselves, the judges, when someone is sitting before a judge does not look at, for example, give leniency because the laws themselves are saying, given the nature of these crimes, these are the appropriate sentences.
1: Okay, so with what we've spoken about up until now, we will catch more people. We'll catch more criminals because there's good police work. Systems are in place. We've got the rape kits. We've got all those wonderful things. So we have more people facing judges. They are found guilty because there is good police work that is happening. The witnesses are all forthcoming. Now you're saying there must be punishment. You've used that word three times now. Instead of rehabilitation, which is currently the term that's used in the prisons, what is punishment?
0: Look, our view of punishment is that if you are a serial offender, you need to have the appropriate sentence. Our view as a party, immediately, beyond reasonable doubt, and it has been proven that you have killed more than one person. You could fight, for example, you could go to a pub, you have a scuffle with someone, you fight, you take a bottle, you kill him, it's murder. Sure, maybe you are drunk, etc. Go to prison, 25 years, life sentence, sure. But immediately you are doing what is happening in Ekurhuleni, whereby you rape women, you kill women, then it is not something that you should be protected in terms of what the law is currently doing. Cases of serial offenders must be met with the harshest sentence, which is the death penalty. Because we're making this assertion in the sense that currently now, let us say someone kills your wife, your children, and you, maybe you were not at home. You are going to work now. As you are sitting here, you are working for that criminal because your taxes are funding him. He's going to eat. He's going to enjoy showers. He's going to enjoy having laptops and everything in prison because of you as the victim. Now, our view is that there needs to be retribution. There are people who commit crimes who can be rehabilitated. There are people who can't be rehabilitated. And those people who can't be rehabilitated are the repeat offenders who must meet the death penalty.
1: You say that. There's been research about the death penalty, and they say that the death penalty typically costs 2.5 to 5 times more than non-capital cases, which includes life imprisonment.
0: Look, if you are dead...
1: No, you can say that, but it takes a very long time for that to happen. There's extensive legal proceedings that have to happen. There has to be special training, special incarceration, lengthy pre-execution delays. Nobody gets a death penalty within a month. It takes years and years and years, maybe never. They die in jail waiting for their death sentence.
0: Just like how it is now, some people stay long in long prison sentences. And in those long prison sentences, who is footing the bill for them being in prison? It is the victims. So what we're saying is that once you have the appropriate punishment being the death penalty, you look at dealing with the evidence, making sure that it is beyond reasonable doubt, you've caught the right person, etc. And then you have effective mechanisms. The reason why, just next door in Botswana, many criminals there run away from Botswana to South Africa because in Botswana, there is a no-nonsense approach. There's no mercy for criminals. That is why the crime rate there is lower because criminals fear committing crimes in Botswana. Hence, they run to South Africa.
1: I'm going to disagree with you again. 70% of the world's countries have abolished the death penalty, right? We know this. There's a lack of deterrence. According to human rights, decades of criminology research globally shows the death penalty does not deter crime any more effectively than long-term prison sentences.
0: In Malawi, there was a challenge of people being murdered because they're living with albinism. In those countries, there's those beliefs that people living with albinism, their body parts can be used for multi-purposes, etc. They reintroduce the death penalty. The killing of people living with albinism went down simply because people were afraid of being, going to the death penalty.
1: Because of the threat or because they were being caught?
0: Because they were being caught in Malawi. You can read up on Malawi. So and it was specific that it was people that were living with albinism that were at the receiving end of this criminality. And when the government responded in Malawi to say, we are then going to deal with this particular problem by having legislation that is having very, very serious repercussions for people who are committing these crimes.
1: I need to bring Teboho in to start wrapping up. Teboho Moshalempane, National Leader of Forum for South Africa. I'm assuming you agree with Mr. Zungula?
2: No, definitely.
1: Okay. How do you imagine... It's great you calling for it. It's great ATM calling for it. Is it possible? And would you want to change the constitution to allow that to happen?
2: Yes, the constitution must change. We want criminals to be treated like criminals because there is no way that a victim will be able to
3: to fit the bill of a criminal in prison. Somebody's been raped, a two-year-old child, even a few months child been raped. I mean, what type of nonsense is that? Where we must allow criminals to change? You can't change when you rape a 9-month-old child. You are not a human being, and you must treat you like one. Because what are we rehabilitating there? Because look at the child, it's just a mere baby, and somebody raping that person. So those are the things that you're talking about. Obviously, in our argument, we are simply saying, we are not saying somebody just murdered somebody by mistake. Things happen, and we made a good example there of a tavern and stuff. We are not talking about that. We are talking about deliberate.
1: Who makes that decision?
3: Which decision?
1: The decision whether it's a death penalty case or not. The judges.
3: The judges, because the law would have changed. And then obviously the law will guide them to say, this one must go. This one cannot go for death sentence.
1: And you trust the judges to be able to do that legitimately?
3: Unfortunately, we have to have measures in place that will also guard against that. Because if a judge make a decision out of his own mind, and then obviously the law must also take place on the judge. So measures should be put in place in the police, getting rid of the corrupt police, making sure that you guard against that, you guard against the judges who will also take bribes and allow people to go or make wrong decisions deliberately. Because to murder is a very difficult thing. So obviously it needs a sober judge. So judges will know that there will be repercussion if they make wrong mistakes.
1: All right, Teboho, thank you very much. I'm going to ask you, Vulwetu Zangula, if you can hang around for a little bit after the news. I want to wrap up this conversation. Teboho Mashilampane is the national leader of Forum for South Africa. Thank you. We're going to continue the chat with the African Transformation President and leader for about 5 or 6 minutes after the news at 11.

0: million spent on Kasatu's National Congress and latest Ukuleleni murder victim identified. Good evening. The Kasatu president, Sinkiswa Losi, has confirmed it spent around 12 million rand on its failed National Congress. It will reconvene its Congress in a month following an abrupt adjournment 2 days before the scheduled end date. The Congress in Midrand, north of Johannesburg, failed to resume as some union affiliates refused to submit their credential lists amid a standoff involving the suspension of Kasatu's first deputy president, Mike Shingange, by his union, Nahau. Losi elaborates.
1: In terms of how much we have spent, when I was checking with the administration, they indicated that we have spent not more than 12 million as COSATU. 12 million, which includes the entire convening of the Congress, with the t-shirts, with the banners, with the venue, with the catering, with the transportation, with accommodation, staff, everything, all inclusive, did not exceed 12 million.
0: The woman whose body was found allegedly dumped at Kwatemann Springs east of Johannesburg has been identified by her family as 38-year-old Danae Motsepane. She's among 8 women found murdered in Ukuleleni east of Johannesburg in less than 2 months. Our reporter Horisani Sitole has more details.
2: Of the 8 women, Danae Evelyn Motsepane is the 3rd victim to have been positively identified. Details of the other 5 bodies remain unknown. They were found in different parts of the Ekurhuleni Metro, including Kempton Park and outside Tembisa Mall. Acting National Police Commissioner Puleng Dimpane has sent condolences to the family.
0: Tributes are pouring in for former SABC sports presenter and music rights activist Owen Ndlovu. His body was found by residents in Tokoza with gunshot wounds. He was reportedly hijacked and kidnapped in Katlehong last night while fetching his wife from church, his friend Teboho Setatu.
3: This is a man I've known for so long. I'm actually shocked. When I got a call from 2 of my colleagues in the industry, I couldn't believe it. And I was still hoping it's a bad dream. We're really living in a violent country and something has got to be done. It's women being killed left, right and center. Now it's men. This cannot be.
0: Police say a 14-year-old boy arrested in connection with the death of a 10-year-old girl has been released into the care of his parents. The girl's body was found by farm workers in a dam at Justenbergvlakte in the Western Cape. The NPA says the matter hasn't yet been placed on the court roll and the docket has been referred back to police for further investigation. The circumstances surrounding the young girl's death remain under investigation. Microsoft's head of artificial intelligence has warned that Anthropic's approach to training its AI model Claude could have a disastrous impact on the well-being of humanity. Mustafa Suleiman says his rival risks creating something impossible to control by treating it like a human. The comments are the latest in a series of stark warnings from the AI industry on the possible dangers of this technology. The top story, the Kasatu president has confirmed it spent around 12 million rand on its failed National Congress in Midrand. That's all from SAFM News for this evening. I'm Greg Huss.
4: 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Nightfall on SAFM with John Gerica, 10 p.m. to 12.
5: John Gerica, this is not in Cape Town. Let's talk about the human rights culture, all right? It can be applied in conjunction with death penalty. What am I saying? Death penalty can be applied by using a lethal injection, right? Not violent, like the hangman in Jose Mampuro, right? And if you rape, chemical castration. A state in Colorado, in America, uses that form of punishment, right? If we continue, John, as if things are normal, where they are not normal, it's a sign of insanity. Einstein calls it, if you continue to do the same thing all the time, then you must be insane. John, good evening.
6: Good evening, SAFM. It's Doomsie from Cape Town. Death is the finality of everything. So after death, there is no going back. Even if there was a mistake, there is no going back. So for the leader, I understand the emotions behind it. But wait until in such a corrupt legal system, criminal justice system, wait until evidence is planted that implicates you, Mr. Vuyo Zungula, to a series of crimes that you consider are worthy of the death penalty. Wait until that happens, then you will realize why the death penalty should not be instituted unless we had a perfect system.
7: Good evening, John. I agree with your first caller who said that we need to change the mindset of the people. And poverty also contributes to crime. Look in Zimbabwe. Zimbabwe has got a high poverty rate, but the crime rate there is very low. Why is the mindset of the people? Mindset of the people must be changed. Anonymous.
8: My guest is Vuyo Zungula, Africa Transformation Movement President and Leader. Comments on those three voice notes?
9: Let me remind people, just a clear example where we think a death penalty is the perfect solution. Earlier this year, Pretoria, there's a tavern, a club in one of the townships there. In one sitting, 15 people are murdered. What would be the appropriate sentence for someone? Maybe two or three people? Killing, brutally killing 15 people in one sitting. Our view, it's the clearest indication of a death penalty. Now, hence we are saying that when it comes to now the issues of how do we reform the justice system, especially when it comes to having the judges before them, there must be clear cases to say for heinous crimes, for serial offenders, whereby it is very clear that this person is not making a mistake by, you know, killing one person, or it was not something done out of vengeance, but it is the clearest indication of a murderer who cannot coexist with other people. There's instances whereby a person killed people, went to jail. Even when he was in jail, he killed the prison warders. So what we are doing by not allowing the death penalty to be in place is to continually put people at risk. If it will not be the form, the inmates in jail with those people, it will be the guards who are basically guarding the people. So everyone will be in risk, primarily because we are protecting this one person.
8: Same question I put to you. Do you trust the judges? Are you confident that the judges will be able to make sure that the right person is sentenced to the right sentence?
9: That's why you are calling for that the reforms, even legally, there must be clear that for these category of crimes backed up by this type of evidence, then it should be able to warrant a death penalty. Hence, I made an example of 15 people being killed one sitting.
8: So, and there's video evidence. It's as you said a couple of times, beyond a measure of even question.
9: Exactly. It's not a case whereby you are going to have one person who's murdered, and then there's going to be such instances. But in instances whereby, for example, this what's happening now in Ekurhuleni, if it is found that there is a serial murderer, I think it was 8 bodies that were found there. If one person is found to have, over a period of time, maybe 1 or 2 weeks, has killed 8 people, there's DNA evidence, something that cannot be contested, that he is the person who has killed these 8 people. Mm. There is no other way that a person can say he cannot be subjected to the death penalty.
8: You're a very small party in a very big parliament. Will you be calling and promulgating papers or whatever it is that you guys do in parliament?
9: What we did is to ask the president for a referendum, because our view, because this issue is tightly, it is highly contentious. Mm-hmm. We said, let the people decide, because it is the people who are the victims of crime. Presidents, unfortunately, or fortunately, are having the police, like your General Rode, protecting them to an extent. They've got blue lights. They're able to use even the police to torture people in their private farms in the case of Palapala. So you can't let Ramaphosa's to be the ones who are making that decision, but let the citizens decide, because it is the citizens that are living in communities and they are feeling unsafe because of these criminals.
8: Feeling extremely unsafe. Thank you very much to Vuyelweto Zungula's African Transformation Movement president and leader. Earlier you heard, unfortunately the line wasn't great, to Boko Mashalampane, national leader of Forum for South Africa. We need to get him back on the line there, Ben. We'll have a conversation with him with a better line. Fascinating conversation. I'd love to know what you think about that. We'll take calls a little bit later on in the show. 086-000-2032. Voice notes are always open though. You can send voice notes on 0614-104-107.
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10: Let's go into our Formula One chat now, and so much to talk about. Madrid hosting a Grand Prix. To unpack it all for us, we've got our F1 correspondent, Prince Adiweni. Prince, just what does it mean for Formula One to have a man who started off the season in his teens going on to win the title?
11: The benchmark over the past couple of years that has been set when it comes to experience in juxtaposition with talent, That has been an interesting dynamic to navigate. We went from seeing a 15-year-old Max Verstappen get into a Formula One car to that benchmark being moved slightly to make sure that racing drivers went through Formula 3 and 2 before getting into a Formula One car. So they had to go through both formulas.
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8: Hey, I love that. That's a sting. I want to play me another. We got like four or five of those. Play me another.
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8: Hey, imagine him guiding you through some meditation. We got to get that voice. I don't even know. Do you know what his name is? I just call him Butch. It's like, hi. It's not his real name. Let's talk about Growth Hormone Awareness Week. I had no idea it was Growth Hormone Awareness Week. Ben knew about it. So what Ben did is lined up Sara Norcross, the general manager of Novo Nordisk South Africa, to tell us a little bit more about a condition hiding in plain sight. First of all, Sara, did you know that it was Growth Hormone Awareness Week?
12: Well, working for Novo, I did know. it was part of our awareness pieces, but I think it's probably pretty understandable that outside of healthcare and industry, people probably didn't know that it was Growth Hormone Awareness Week.
8: I guess that's why we have it, right? That's what I said at the top of the show. The reason we have it is to raise awareness, therefore we are now aware.
12: Exactly, okay. Exactly. And that's one of the big actions of activities like tonight. So thanks so much, John, for having us on your show.
8: What is growth hormone?
12: So growth hormone, a hormone that is very important in our bodies and our development. And that is where deficiency is obviously the body not making enough of growth hormone. Why this is important is because growth hormone plays an important role. If we think about children, it helps them grow and develop normally. It builds strong muscles, it builds strong bones. It also regulates the body when it comes to the balance of fat and muscle, and supports metabolism and energy levels as well. But I will add too, because I think often we talk about growth hormone or growth hormone deficiency as something purely for children, but it's also something that shows up in adults as well. And growth hormone and having the right levels of growth hormone as an adult is important, because it also, again, impacts your muscles, your bones, your energy levels, your metabolism, and your overall well-being as well.
8: Where does growth hormone come from?
12: In the body?
8: Yeah.
12: It's naturally produced in the body.
8: Naturally produced in the body. All right. How does one have a shortage of it then?
12: It just sometimes happens with people. We have genetic reasons. Sometimes we have deficiencies in the system that mean that some people, unfortunately, as an example of a rare disease, are born with a condition that means that they have a deficiency in their system.
8: Can you take a vitamin to fix that up?
12: You can take treatment. It's not a vitamin, unfortunately, but there is effective treatment available. Key things are, and as we're talking about today, is having awareness. So having awareness of what to look out for, either as a parent or a carer or even as an adult. Because if you get early diagnosis, if you get to see a doctor and you get effective treatment, then this can be managed. And it should not impact then your life if you're effectively treated.
8: All right, let's start with the children then. How do you know that there's a deficiency from babies or just explain the age gaps and things?
12: Sure. So, I mean, I'm a mum of three, so I know that we have our... Yes, it keeps me busy. And we have our books, right? We have our examples where we're tracking the growth curves of our children. And this is a classic example of what to look for with children. Because I think, you know, children are all different shapes and sizes. And so a classic challenge may be that as a parent, you think, oh, my child may look smaller or shorter than a child in the same class or of the same age, and naturally think there's a problem. But actually, it's not about the child's stature at any one point. It's about their growth over time. And if you're using the Road to Health booklet, you know, that health Bible, and you're tracking your child's growth over time, and this is where babies, it's a little too early. So you're probably looking at a child, you know, 5, 6 onwards, and you're seeing that over time, they're maybe not following their growth trajectory in that, and that growth has slowed down, then that's the time to think, maybe I should go speak to the doctor and look into this.
8: Okay, so what's interesting about growth hormone is it manages, as you said, metabolism and tissue maintenance. So it's not an immediate thing. It's the growth happens, in other words, muscles, bones, organs, because of the way the growth hormone is affecting those things. It's not like if you run if you run out of vitamin C, it's quite obvious, and if you run out of vitamin B, it's quite obvious. This is this is affecting the whole body's growth.
12: Exactly, and that's why it's probably a challenge in identifying things like this. And that's why it isn't just looking at your child and thinking, gosh, you know, do they look shorter than their friend in their class? I mean, I've got a daughter who's smaller than her friends and boys that are bigger than their friends. And it is tracking that trajectory. I mean, we may see that maybe, you know, I unfortunately have to change clothes quite regularly with my children because they're growing out of their clothes, unfortunately, and their shoes. And I'm looking at how they're growing versus their peers. And when they were younger, I was tracking on the growth charts. And I guess as a parent, if you're seeing that actually that's not growing at the same rate, if actually it's slowing down, you're not changing their clothes as often, which would be a blessing on the purse strings, but you know, a challenge from a child's growth perspective, and you're seeing that they're coming off that growth chart, then go see the doctor. Because the best thing you can do is not worry, not have concerns, just go get some answers. It may be that there's not an issue. It may be that there's another issue related to it. It could be nutrition. It could just be the genetics of that child, or it could be a growth hormone issue. And in

0: I'm sure parents do it. I was just trying to think if I did it with my son, but you have a look and you do those comparisons.
1: Yes.
0: How strict should you be? I know you're talking about those comparisons and if things start changing a little bit, but sometimes you wait for that growth spurt to happen.
1: Yeah, that's the classic line. My child's going to have a growth spurt. And I think traditionally, you know, when you're younger, your child's regularly seeing a doctor anyway. And as they get older, maybe it's less frequent, but they might be going in for general checks, vaccines, and so on, assessments. And it's probably why the diagnosis age really ranges. I mean, it can range from 6 until 12 in this area, because like you say, a parent may not be picking it up that quickly and that early. But if I look at the charts, you know, they usually track over a year, and they're checking year on year what's happening over those growth charts. So you may not pick it up that quickly, but if you are looking, you will then see my 11-year-old, are they growing at the same rate as my 10-year-old, as when they were 10, as when they were 9, and so on. And obviously the earlier you do pick it up, the better. And there are great examples. I think people may listen to this and worry, but obviously from a sports perspective, and I heard that in the news earlier, you know, there are famous examples of people who actually did get diagnosed with growth hormone deficiency as children. Lionel Messi is a great example. Lionel Messi was diagnosed as a child with deficiency, was treated, and, you know, one of the best footballers in the world. So It is a rare disease, but it can be treated, and it doesn't prevent you from reaching your potential.
0: He's still a small man, though. Is that an issue that can continue? If you're a small child, then you will remain a small person.
1: Growth hormone treatment is effective and used early. I mean, there are many factors on height. You've got to look at your parents, your genetics, and other things. So it doesn't, having growth hormone treatment doesn't automatically mean that you're going to be 6'5". it means that you should go back on trajectory for the growth for you. And like we say, it's not just height. It's also your bones. It's your muscles. It's your ability to have the energy and metabolism you need to do the exercise that your body needs as well.
0: Yeah, if it's going to affect the heart and the kidneys and all those things, which are part of just how you grow.
1: Exactly. It has all of those knock-on implications.
0: Okay. You mentioned about adults. Is it something that adults get?
1: It is. So, and it's more complex to diagnose in adults, because in adults, it's less about height, and it can be more about ongoing tiredness, low energy, changes in body composition, you know, between the fat and the muscle, bone health, quality of life. And John, as I mentioned, as a mum of three, I think I'm probably listing many symptoms.
0: Yeah, that's me right there.
1: and that is why it is more challenging to diagnose in adults. The key thing is this a regular, is this a constant? I mean, I know I suffered with many of those, but it's not a constant, and it's not having a hugely negatively impact on my quality of life. I'm still able to exercise. I still have energy. I still have the ability to do things, even if some days it doesn't feel like it. But in adults, it can happen. And so it's one of those things, again, if something just doesn't feel right, and this is impacting you, go see the doctor, because, you know, the doctor will either reassure you that everything's fine, or you'll have blood tests and they'll identify something else. But if it is growth hormone, there are now treatments. There are now growth hormone treatments that are indicated for adults to help with this.
0: So it's the simple thing. If you're not feeling so lekker, don't be confident. Just go to the doctor and see what's wrong. They will tell you, oh, there's nothing wrong. Get more sleep. Take a couple of Disprin. Call me in the morning. Or they will make sure that you're treated.
1: Exactly.
0: Right.
1: Exactly.
0: Just don't be silly. Just go to the doctor.
1: Don't self-diagnose. That's the other one.
0: Yes.
1: That I think we're all quite guilty of these days.
0: AI knows less about you than a doctor would. It's difficult to be able to get to clinics and things. If somebody struggles to get to a clinic and has to see a doctor, what do they do?
1: The doctor is the only way it's going to get diagnosed. So I would arrange to go see it. I mean, it is one of those things where, you know, it's not going to ultimately change within days or weeks. But it is something that the sooner you get diagnosed, the sooner you can get treated. And treatment is available. It's available in the public sector. It's available in the

0: private sector, insurance do cover these treatments. So if you get diagnosed and it is growth hormone deficiency, you can get access to treatment. So it is worth ensuring that you do get the right help.
1: Okay, talk to me about this treatment.
0: So there's a variety of different treatments for growth hormone deficiency, and actually most of them are once daily injections, which, I mean, like I mentioned, I'm a mum. My youngest son is on daily oral treatment, and he's 9 years old, and I have to give him for the last few years a number of pills every single day, morning and night, and that's tough. That's tough as a parent. Because no matter how good my child is, and he's not always good, you know, they'll have moments where they don't want to take their medication, and it's challenging. And I guess that's the only downside of treatment is that it is an injection. We haven't got to the stage yet where it's oral. It is an injection, and it's an injection you take at night. And in the case of children, that's not easy if you're a parent or a carer to give an injection at night. And so one of the developments we've made as Novo is that later this month, we are launching in South Africa for the first time in market, the first once weekly version of this injection, because we did get feedback from parents, from clinicians, that this has been a burden, particularly when you look at injecting a child every single day. And so the ability to reduce that burden and ease it and make it easier for the child, for the parent, for the carer is quite a big shift. And so we do look forward to be able to launch that in the coming weeks.
1: I just thought of something. We have a high HIV/AIDS prevalence in South Africa. How does growth hormone deficiency and AIDS work together, if any?
0: I'm not the expert on that one,
1: okay.
0: John.
1: All right.
0: I'd love to join a panel on the discussion, though.
1: No, that's cool.
0: We've
1: got a whole week to be able to do this as Growth Hormone Awareness Week. I was just wondering if there was some effect, or we got TB as well. I was just wondering if they were all, if not necessarily related, but if there was some sort of connection and the way those treatments would have to balance. But okay, we'll get into that. I find it interesting that you can't take a tablet. Stomach acid destroys the hormone, so it has to be that injection.
0: Yeah, that's often a lot of the challenges with these. It's where it needs to get into the system, the potency that you need, the level of active ingredients. I mean, we have the same in other therapy areas today. We obviously have areas like GLP-1s and so on, and they've started as injections, and now they're hoping to move to oral treatments as well. But you do need about 1,000 times more active ingredient in an oral then you need an injectable, because as you say, it goes through the system and it gets destroyed, in essence, before it gets absorbed.
1: Let's talk about the negatives of it. Are there any side effects?
0: From what we've seen, actually, this is very tolerable for children. I think the challenge and the feedback mainly is more due to the injection. That is the challenge with treatment. And so, exactly. And so that is the burden we're trying to ease more and more with innovations that we bring out, because this is something, if you're taking it every day, you know, it is manageable. We don't pick up problems from that side at all in terms of the feedback and the side effects that are reported, but it is more the burden of treatment, and the more you can do to ease that burden, the better.
1: We do see, I'm a sports journalist during the day, we see sports people using growth hormone illegally, is it? If you take growth hormone for anti-aging or for athletes to as a performance-enhancing substance?
0: So there's only one other adult indication growth hormone at the moment in the market, and obviously we'll have another one for once weekly in a few weeks. It is used in different ways. We're aware of that. Because growth hormone deficiency is diagnosed in adults, and it can impact different things. So growth hormone deficiency could be that my body is not quite producing enough growth hormone, so I can't exercise, I can't build muscle, I don't have the energy I need, I am tired. And so really, growth hormone should be tested, you know, within the body, within the individual, so that they get the right treatment. It shouldn't be, you know, used off label or outside of indications, because these are treatments that are for real diseases.
1: So if somebody's coming you with an injection, they go, listen, this is growth hormone, it's going to give you muscles, it's probably not.
0: No. And well, I mean, there's a lot of in my sector, unfortunately, there's a lot of medicines that are used off-label. There's a lot of grey market medicines, black market medicines, illicit trade medicines. It is unfortunately a scary world out there in this space. And there's a lot of people. I imagine the discussions are not even with physicians. It's probably, someone someone in a gym who's having these conversations. And these are prescription medicines. They're prescription medicines that need to be, administered and initiated by a healthcare professional. So if you're going to have any questions or discussions around your health, particularly in this space, please talk to a doctor. Don't take advice from a WhatsApp group or from someone at the gym
1: Someone
0: who's
1: at the
0: offering
1: gym.
0: it to you.
1: While
0: It
1: we
0: happens, John. It
1: no,
0: happens.
1: and this is what I'm talking about. I do these sports reports, and you hear somebody that's taken a growth hormone, whatever they've got long words that you guys know, and I can't pronounce. But it always comes down to some sort of growth hormone, and you think, well, how did they get hold of that? It either prescribed, as you say, and then the doctor's at fault, or they found it from some mate in the gym.
0: Yes. Sadly, it is often a mate at the gym. I don't know which where they got their medical qualifications from, but seem to know a lot. So please, please, if your listeners are wanting to know more about this, have concerns about themselves or their child, please speak to your doctor.
1: Check those graphs is the important thing, right?
0: Exactly. All the sketches on the wall, the lines on the wall.
1: It's and the graph changes, so make sure you get a it's not like the child's going to grow whatever it is 5 centimeters every single year. That's going to vary as they age, so make sure that graph is whatever trajectory it has, it's close or thereabouts.
0: That's exactly right, John.
1: I just quickly while I've got you, there's so many things that you guys are doing now that are groundbreaking. We've been talking over the last month about hormones and during Women's Month, and tell me about your hormone replacement therapies for menopausal women.
0: Oh, yes. So we do have an HRT portfolio as well. And some of those are prescription, some of those are OTC as well, which means they're over the counter of the pharmacist. And actually, we've been doing some work at the moment to drive greater education and awareness around this space. So whether it's you're going to see a standard GP, whether you're going to see a gynecologist, or even a pharmacist, actually, your pharmacist is a great support in this space as well, because there are treatments. We have one of ours at the moment, and you can just go speak to a pharmacist, and there are some early stage HRT treatments for people who are starting this journey that can be purchased just over the counter with the pharmacist.
1: I've reached that age where I know a lot of ladies who have gone on to HRT and it's changed their lives. It's not like the olden days where women had to suffer through menopause and perimenopause.
0: Oh, I agree. And also the perception views around HRT really has changed. I mean, I love the fact that, John, a man on a late night show, you're talking about this openly. I'm proud of you. It's great because it's great that we're talking about these things more openly. It's great that there's more awareness and data and understanding around the benefits of HRT treatment, because I think people were fearful of HRT treatment, and that's all changed. The guidelines have been updated. And like you see, we've seen huge benefits with this, and it's happening in the male sector as well. So I don't know, John, whether you've gone and had your own blood tests, but also they're looking at the male version, and actually we should all be checked at a certain point, and have our bloods checked and just see how our hormone levels are stacking up, because it's not just a female thing. Sometimes as a man we also need some extra support.
1: It's when he buys the Harley that you should go for a blood test.
0: And grows the mullet.
1: And then the big one. Let's talk about GLP-1s. You guys make Ozempic, I want to call it the original. It's the brand name that's just like Hoover. It's like Kleenex.
0: Yes. Yes.
1: It's changing the world. And some would
0: Yes.
1: argue negatively, some would argue positively, but I'm going to go with positive at the moment.
0: Thanks, John. Thanks, John. It's interesting, but it's interesting because actually it wasn't the first GLP-1. There were other GLP-1s out there. They were actually daily GLP-1s. They were very much in the space for diabetes, but it wasn't until Ozempic, which was the first weekly GLP-1 to launch, that we really saw these hitting the mainstream. And like you say, they are incredibly effective for diabetes, incredibly effective. But we've seen a lot more news and discussions when we look at the weight space and the weight loss and the obesity management space, because it's having a profound effect on people's lives. We know that, I don't know if you know, John, but your body does not want you to lose weight. So if you're trying to lose weight, your body thinks you're going into starvation mode. Your body's natural response in those sectors is to hold on to weight, is to hold on to your calories, is to hold on to your fat. So that is why when people do these crash diets, your body instantly springs back again. And so we know that. I always talk about it as a woman growing up, that I always had a friend who could eat anything and never put on weight. Yet if I just looked at the food she was eating, I would put on 5 kilos. And so it clearly shows that it's not just what you're eating. There is a genetic, there is a medical element to this that means that some people are just more predisposed to put on weight and carry that weight than others. And that is where for some people, medical intervention really is the best thing to help them kickstart that journey.
1: I was doing some reading a little while ago on GLP-1s, and it's changing society almost, because restaurants suddenly have to look at portion sizes. Old days of a 250-gram, 300-gram steak are gone in some places because people just don't eat that much anymore.
0: Yeah, it's had a huge impact on the food industry. I saw in the US Walmart reporting, reductions in type of what people are purchasing and also the type of food. So people are purchasing less fast food as well as that. So I know when you look at the stats, it's sometimes like you said, on one side is reduced portion control. On the other side, we also see that people say it kickstarts things. So I feel I can kickstart my exercise journey. So more people in the gym, I can kickstart my healthy eating. So I'm choosing healthier food. So there's two factors at play. And there's other things coming out. I recently read that they've talked about the fact that it's also been linked to reduced addiction. I'm now seeing, if you saw recently, there was a piece around banking and investment, and they were saying how there's less risk. They think there's a possibility of less risk-taking linked to GLP-1. So, I mean, that's not in our clinical trials, but it's an interesting after effect that's coming through.
1: Neither was weight loss. It wasn't a weight loss drug.
0: Well, we've actually been studying it for weight loss for 25 years.
1: Okay.
0: We've been building our weight loss portfolio for a long time in this space, because these clinical trials take a long time. And we've been studying them in South Africa. So for many years, for decades, we've been running the clinical trials in South Africa for these medicines, not just the ones that we have on the market today, but also the next generation pipeline medicines, which look incredibly exciting.
1: I wanted to start wrap up. Things are changing so rapidly in medicine. What is the reason for that? Or are we just seeing this research coming through at last?
0: I think, we talk about the age of change and the rate of change and the pace of change, and that is accelerating, as we see that in all areas. As we've got more technology, it's obviously allowing us to move through development faster and to do drug development faster, to crunch the data faster, to narrow down pipelines quicker, in order to bring incredible new molecules and new medicines to market. And I do think that is having a profound effect. And it's great because we do need innovative treatments. We are in a country and a continent with high unmet need in these areas. If you look at diabetes alone, and diabetes is very core to the heart of Novo, it is now the number one killer for both men and women in South Africa, but we don't talk about it. And it's overtaken all the other diseases. And so things like awareness, like we're doing for Growth Hormone Week this week, things like diagnosis, but also access to more effective treatments is needed, because we can't have a disease which no one dies off in other countries around the world be the main reason why people are dying in South Africa.
1: Okay, Growth Hormone Awareness Week. We're aware it happens. We know to check ourselves. And just remind me of the adult symptoms again.
0: adult symptoms. So remember, John, it's not the sometimes we feel them on a Tuesday. It's the more constant feeling of these. So it's that lack of energy. It's that challenges with our body composition. So are we struggling with the fat and muscle composition? Are we not able to exercise? Are we having problems with our metabolism? And it's general feeling then that is impacting your quality of life. And they may sound like general symptoms that you may be feeling. But if it doesn't feel right, if it's going on, rather than just, ad hoc on a certain day, then go straight to the doctor.
1: Straight to the doctor. Sara Norcross, it's been a pleasure speaking with you. Thank you very much.
0: Thanks, John.
1: Sara Norcross, General Manager of Novo Nordisk South Africa. Let me get this right. She is the Vice President and General Manager South Africa of Novo Nordisk South Africa. Thank you very much.
2: Call us on 086-000-2032. Our heritage is more than where we come from. It's the stories we share, the languages we speak, the traditions we pass on, and the values that bring us together. This Heritage Month, we celebrate the richness of who we are and what connects us. Celebrating our living heritage, strengthening the ties that bind us. This September, let's celebrate our heritage, embrace our diversity, and strengthen the bonds that make us one nation. SAFM, leading the conversations that move us. Let's get talking. This is SAFM Nightfall. 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
1: You know, I was thinking while I was having the conversation with politicians and the leader of Forum for South Africa is, I get it. We're angry about what has happened in the East Rand. And I'm not making light of that in any way. It's horrific. It's terrible. But we've done interviews on the show about what is happening in the Cape Flats and what has been happening in the Cape Flats for decades. We've spoken to leaders there about women, children that die by the tens over a weekend. Tens. And the focus is purely on Kempton Park now, rightly so. If it is one serial killer, then that needs to end now. But the problem with that is sometimes we lose focus about where other things are happening. We heard about the Tshwane body, right? So that's a lady that was found in Tshwane. There will be bodies tonight in the Cape Flats, because we've had that discussion. We mustn't forget that either. We can do two things at the same time in our brains. We're very developed people. We can think about many things at the same time. And that's the problem with social media at the moment, is as soon as somebody says, you can't use the argument, yeah, but what about? That's not the correct way to argue. When somebody says, we mourn the women of Kempton Park, you go, yes, and we mourn the people of the Cape Flats. Yes, and we mourn the people that have died wherever. Yes, and we mourn the people that have died in the floods. Yes, and as opposed to, yeah, but what about? Let's just think about that when you argue with somebody on social media. I don't know why you would want to argue with somebody on social media. It's the most pointless thing on the planet, because they're not going to change somebody's mind in 140 characters, or whatever it is that you can do on Twitter these days. So it's yes and. Let's do yes and. Yes, I hear your mourning of the ladies, and I am mourning as well the people of the Cape Flats. And yes, I am also mourning this, and I am also mourning that. We can do more than one thing at a time. Percy, what do you want to talk about tonight?
3: Good evening, John. How are you?
1: Lekker, thanks.
3: Long time. John, man, you remember last time there was a lady call you here in Matosana, in Kuma. I think you've been hosting the show of Joel.
1: Yes.
3: He's a teacher. He's been teaching for 10 years.
1: Yes.
3: Yes, he's a disability now. I'm a chairperson of disability. I believe in this problem. You believe with that case, we still deal with that case with our own. We're not getting any help. Even on Monday, I received a call from the minister's office. They tell me this matter is being resolved. But as we speak, that lady doesn't have a fit, even hands. But the principal abused him emotionally.
1: Yes.
3: He threatened him to resign.
1: So let's just go back. It was a teacher, or they became disabled, right?
3: Yeah, he was a teacher. He's working for 10 years before he's sick. After he's sick, now the principal threatened him to resign.
1: Yeah, it made him disabled. Yeah, became disabled, and the teacher said, "No, no, no! Because you're disabled, you are no longer. I don't want you to work here anymore. You must resign."
3: Yes, he's the principal.
1: That's right. Okay, so you're involved with that case.
3: I'm involved as a chairperson of disability in this province. Because of this matter, we take it to the Minister of Disability, but they are not doing nothing. Even in our province, in MEC, they say they send this matter, but nothing comes out. Even as we speak, that lady is so traumatized.
1: Mm. Are things changing there? I'm just having a look. If you do a search for Motlosana at the moment, I see that the joint committees are going to engage with Motlosana and Ditsobotla municipalities. AfriForum have issued an ultimatum on the raw sewage in there. Councillors and officials owe Motlosana more than 25 million rand. Freedom Front Plus raised that issue. People are noticing it now. Are you noticing change?
3: Nothing. See, we don't know what is a service delivery. There's nothing. Nothing.
1: Even though it is in the spotlight now?
3: Nothing at all. All we see, they are fighting to come back again. I don't know what they are going to do because they never done nothing for us. Even our premier, you want the second term, nothing.
1: Yeah.
3: If you go to the premier's office, you can't reach him. How can you give someone a second chance again? He never done nothing.
1: You got votes coming up in 49 days, Percy. Do you think it'll make a difference?
3: Nothing. If they can, it's just only because of we are going to the election. After election, we are going to see them again after 5 years. And I tell most of the community members who are tired to complain, we need something new. Those guys, they abuse us emotionally. We are tired. Every time we complain, even when I call, they ask what Percy is going to say about matters.
1: Percy. I hear you, and yes, and is my new term. Yes, and I want some good news from you next time, Percy. Will you do that for me?
3: I don't think not in Matosan.
1: Come on, there must be one
3: in Northwest.
1: Not in the whole.
3: The whole Northwest. There is nothing functioning here. You can even see, like, take example of Bonmukhosi. There's nothing functioning here. I don't want to lie to you. There is nothing functioning yet.
1: I'm taking a drive, not next week, the week after. I'm taking a drive through the Northwest. I'm going to look for a good news story, Percy.
3: You are going to ask yourself, maybe you are going to thought you are in East Africa. Things are bad, infrastructure. That road that we used to use now is like gravel. Poverty is out of control.
1: That N4 that goes through Rustenburg, that's fine, isn't it?
3: Rustenburg is so nice, that side of the mine, on Sun City. Yeah. If you come into Freiburg, in Motlosana, Mafikeng, you ask yourself, you are in Central Africa, so in Congo.
1: As you go further west.
3: Yes, things are bad. I don't want to lie to you. Bad. Even you can't drive to our CBD, John. I don't want to lie to you. Yeah. In our CBD, you are not safe. You are not safe there.
1: Not safe because of criminals or because of the road conditions?
3: Because of criminal, they rob you in front of the police station, and it's just something normal. We've been raising this thing, it's normal. Every day someone rob. If I'm in town CBD, they grab phone. It's just something normal. When you go to police station, they say, why you open your window? So I don't have to close your window when you are in CBD in Matosat.
1: Sounds like Joburg, though, Percy. Let's be fair.
3: I've had
1: phones stolen out of my hand in Joburg twice.
3: The next day, I want to write the books about Matosana. A lot is happening here.
1: I look forward to reading that book. Percy, good chatting to you. Let's see if we can find one good news story. But yeah, I admit it. I'm going to go through Rustenburg. I'm heading towards the Prelensburg area. We shared some numbers as well for that teacher with disabilities. That was an horrific story. So the teacher was working at a school, became disabled, and the headmaster said, no, you can't work here anymore because you're disabled. Right? It's like, it just goes against all the human rights laws and regulations. And if it's an ongoing case, surely that's shut. Yeah, that's you rock up there, you go, come, pay me what you owe me. Apparently not. 0614-104-107. We've got a little bit of time. 5 or 6 minutes. So let's squeeze in a voice note. Let's squeeze in a call. 086-000-2032. Yeah, we got that. We got a voice note. Wait, there we go. Let's take this voice note.
4: Hi, John. GJS Tech Street. You know, John, in America, it was revealed that, you know, the same states that have the death penalty still have the highest crime rate of murder. Even some of them do not use the death penalty because they know it's a cruel way. But the punishment of remaining all your life in jail is much more punishment to me than the release of the person by murdering them. Let them rot in jail. JJ, takes break.
1: Now let's talk about that. And I'd love to get your views. You heard the politicians talking about the death penalty. And I raised a couple of the issues earlier with Vuyozungula that he raised. The 113 countries are fully abolitionist of the death penalty. 145 have abolished it either legally or practically. Amnesty International began tracking that in 1977. 16 countries have abolished the death penalty back in 1977. There's now 145. The United States is the only country that regularly carries out executions. The vast majority of all reported executions are in a small group of nations: China, Iran, and Saudi Arabia. Right, so those are the types of countries that we will join if we start implementing the death penalty. I'll say it again: China, Iran, and Saudi Arabia. China, by the way, more death penalty, more deaths through death penalty than the rest of the nations combined. In the United States, 189 people wrongly convicted and sentenced to death. Say that again. Since 1973, 189 people wrongly convicted and sentenced to death. I feel just one is too many, because it's a state-sanctioned murder, right? That's in essence what it is. And now they've done it 189 times. If you said that one organization in the world killed 189 people wrongly, you'd say, well, bring the death penalty to that person. That's one person exonerated for every 8.2 people executed, right? It's irreversible. You can't undo it. And they've done research, plenty of research through decades. The death penalty does not deter crime any more efficiently than long-term prison sentences. So that's the important thing, long-term prison sentences. It doesn't mean if you get life imprisonment, you're out of jail in 15 years or 20 years or 25 years or 35 years. It's life in jail without parole, whatever we call it, because it's been found. And I'm going to read this again. The death penalty does not deter crime any more effectively than long-term prison sentences. As you heard, was it JJ? JJ saying now, rotting in jail. Now you ask, but what about the costs? Because as you heard Vuyu say a little bit earlier on, it costs a lot of money. It's our taxpayers' money, right? It costs more. It costs more to have the death penalty. Right? Where was it? Oh, here we go. Capital punishment is legal. Studies have shown the death penalty cases cost 2.5 to 5 times more than non-capital cases, resulting in life imprisonment. Extensive legal proceedings. Capital cases require vast more court time, specialized legal representation for defense and prosecution, expert testimonies, multiple mandatory tiers of appeal to prevent executing an innocent person, as we saw, 189 of them. You need special ultra-secure isolated maximum security housing facilities, which demand higher staff-to-inmate ratio, specialized operation budgets. And in practice, inmates on death row spend years, sometimes decades, appealing their sentences, generating millions in continuous judicial, administrative, and medical overhead before any execution ever takes place. So these things sound like a great idea, but they're not. It's not. Can we talk about South Africa for a little while, quickly, before I go into my last word today? The issue in South Africa is its history, right? South Africa's state between 1910 and 1994 executed 4,000 people, most of them during the 80s and the 90s. The death penalty was applied to black South Africans. 95% of those executed were black, often convicted of crimes involving white victims or political offenses under security legislation. So where does it end? You heard Vuyo say, maybe rightly, that it has to be vicious murder, right? But where does it end? This is the problem we have in South Africa, is just the cost, our history. Can we turn that history around? Can we say, all right, bring back the death penalty? Or are we reminded that if the death penalty was fully implemented, Nelson Mandela would have been executed. Jacob Zuma might have been executed. The great leaders of this country, great members of this, of our leadership, might have been executed by the military, by the state. I'll leave you to think about that. And I'm sure that you will say, bring back the death penalty, because you're angry. Yes, and. There are other solutions. Yes, and. There are ways for us to think differently. Yes, and we need good police and good judges, and we need good punishment. Rehabilitation is important. Last word coming up.
2: The Last Word by John Gerica.
1: Yeah, just before we go into that, Petrus Impolokwane saying life in prison means 25 years and criminals are aware of that. Yeah, life in prison should be life imprisonment without the option for parole. It's what they gave to Andy Dufresne in The Shawshank Redemption. Life imprisonment without the option of parole. You stay in jail forever and ever. My last word today has got to do with these women. Eight women, not seven anymore, eight women found dead across Ekurhuleni since July. Police confirmed the count. A woman found strangled in Sekukuni Street. Another found in her underwear in a river in Clayville 9 days before anyone noticed her missing. Most of them sexually assaulted. Most of them in public, roadsides, riverbanks, behind a club. Not hidden, displayed. Tonight, Teboho Moshilimpani told us Forum SA is demanding a 72-hour activation, fast-track forensics, a review of every open missing person case, direct accountability from the police minister and the acting national police commissioner. Not next month, not after the ninth body, now. And Women for Change said something that I don't want to let pass either. Prevention can't begin after the fourth body. They're right. It shouldn't need a fourth. It shouldn't need an eighth. 10 years ago, Francisco Brochliga was murdered while out on a run in Cape Town. And out of that grief came an organization built especially to stop the exact pattern from repeating. A decade later, women in Ekurhuleni are being told again not to walk alone, not to jog alone, not to exist alone in public spaces after dark. As if the solution to male violence has always been female disappearance, women shrinking themselves out of the world to stay alive in it. Vuyo Zengula was also on air tonight, calling for the death penalty as an answer to violent crime. I understand that impulse behind the anger, but a death penalty doesn't investigate a case. It doesn't fund a forensic lab. It doesn't answer why it took eight bodies for a multidisciplinary task team to be assembled, or why families of missing women in this country are routinely left to print their own posters, organize their own search parties, begin the system they should be searching for the daughters, because the system isn't searching for their daughters. President Ramaphosa says no stone will be left unturned. I believe he means it, but meaning it isn't the same as institutions that move at the speed of grief actually requires. Eight women are dead. The ninth is right now somewhere in Ekurhuleni, still alive, still walking home in the dark, still hoping this is the week that it finally stops. I'm John Gerica. That's been Nightfall. It'll all be okay in the end. If it's not okay, it's not the end.
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SAFM has signed a code of conduct that is enforced by the Broadcasting Complaints Commission of South Africa. Under the code, we are committed to giving news that is accurate, comment that is fair, and programming that is not harmful, does not amount to hate speech, or contain violence or explicit sex. If you think we are not living up to that code, then you can inform the Broadcasting Complaints Commission of South Africa. Direct any complaints in writing to the Broadcasting Complaints Commission of South Africa. PO Box 142365, Craig Hall 2024. 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

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Everything we do this evening is on the one. Funkin'.

My name is Nelisiwe Sibiya, and you're listening to SAFM. To everyone who's abusing women, I really believe that if you kill a woman, you kill the nation. 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

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Under the code, we are committed to giving news that is accurate, comment that is fair, and programming that is not harmful, does not amount to hate speech, or contain violence or explicit sex. 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Direct any complaints in writing to the Broadcasting Complaints Commission of South Africa. PO Box 142365. 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
1: a space where generations come together in conversation that seek to spark curiosity, inspire innovation, and feed the curious mind. 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

0: Okay, how many people in here have ever been in love? I know none of the guys gonna raise their hand, but how many of y'all ever been in love? Well, I know none of the guys been in love. We don't get in love, right? Oh, let this black man right here tell what his idea of love is. Because not all the time we hear young black men talk about love. About your personal definition. Don't tell me what Webster thinks. Huh?
1: Willing to do everything for that person.
0: Okay, everything like what? Explain. Let him talk, come on. If I asked him to talk about a fancy car, he'd be right on point. But we want to talk about love. You can do it. What do you think? You said you love somebody. You should know why you love them, right?
1: Act,
0: uh-huh.
2: Carry
1: stuff like that.
0: Okay.
2: Like, they hang with their boys and them, and they just stand out. It's like sometimes it don't even matter like what they were or what they look like. It's like that way. You know that you want to talk to him because he stands out. It's like he got a glow or something.
0: That's deep,
1: what I'm talking about.
0: I thought that was a beautiful point. Anybody else want to deal with that?
3: And sometimes, like, when they try to act funny in front of their boys and they get around and they say they love you, they can't love you. Because love wouldn't do that.
4: It's more to love than that.
2: Love is not funny.

What did Miss Tyler do? Oh, honey, what did Erica do today? Ah, Erica, your ass, all right. And if you're not watching TV, on the telephone gossiping, telling your business.

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Our heritage is more than where we come from. It's the stories we share, the languages we speak, the traditions we pass on, and the values that bring us together. This Heritage Month, we celebrate the richness of who we are and what connects us. Celebrating our living heritage, strengthening the ties that bind us. This September, let's celebrate our heritage, embrace our diversity, and strengthen the bonds that make us one nation. SAFM, leading the conversations that move us.

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1: Another person influenced me big time is our great-grandmother, Umamthunu. 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And so that's why 25 years ago, I started the Unozincwadi Literacy Campaign in her honor. So every school I go to, whether I'm in Katlehong, I say this is a gift of books. 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She's operating from beyond the grave. I'm the medium. Why not?
2: Renowned South African storyteller, author, poet, playwright and activist Dr. Tlinam Mhlophe.
0: That was the Daily Discourse with Joanne Joseph.